0: next to him.
1: Michelle Angreis was on the flight and described the chaos.
0: The man that he was attacking was, like, he looked Middle Eastern and he was wearing a really nice business suit. I had heard that he had started saying, you know, racist things towards this man.
1: Lundin was dragged off the plane in Baltimore and charged with assault and disorderly conduct. I'm Larry Kofsky.
2: One person has died after suffering a medical emergency at the Burning Man Festival in Nevada. Festival officials say the man was in his mid-50s but haven't released his identity. The death comes as the event deals with another year of challenging weather, including rain that temporarily closed a main entrance to the festival grounds on Friday. 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
14: You're for building concentration camps. You have backslid from the faith. And in fact, you may be in a state of apostasy. And we have to be willing to say that and not pretend that that's not happening.
15: From Interfaith Alliance, this is the State of Belief where religion and democracy meet. I'm Interfaith Alliance President Reverend Paul Brandeis Rauschenbusch in Massachusetts.
14: But all with the kind of goal at the end of the day that people do come back from this state of falling away from the faith. I mean, it's not a condemnation to eternal damnation. It really is a call to come back. But you can't call somebody to come back if they don't know they're lost.
15: How extreme, really, are the changes in American politics and culture of recent years? In his book, Backslide, historian, researcher, and best-selling author Robert B. Jones argues they are fundamental and profoundly regressive. 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This week, he's my guest on The State of Belief. 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And now to my guest, Backslide, Reclaiming a Faith and a Nation After the Christian Turn Against Democracy. Strong words for a book title, but they come from a leading authority on American values, beliefs, and politics. Dr. Robert P. Jones is founder and president of the Public Religion Research Institute and the best-selling author of several essential books on democracy, on Christian nationalism, on religion, and on race. In this new book, which comes out on September 8th, Robbie doesn't sugarcoat the profound spiritual and moral backslide he sees as consuming a big part of our culture. Ironically, an extreme departure from Christian values is cloaked in the rhetoric of a nation founded by Christians for Christians. Robbie is uniquely talented at unraveling the kind of complex sociology that this moment demands, and also at bringing hope to the table in the form of actions and strategies to reverse this backslide. So, Robbie, we're all counting on you. Welcome back to The State of Belief.
14: Oh, man. All right. Well, thanks. I'm glad to be back.
15: With that wind up, you know, I think it's helpful for some folks who maybe don't come from a tradition. The word backslide is actually very loaded.
14: I grew up with this word all around me. So, you know, as you know, I've been on the show before, maybe your listeners may know, but I'll remind you, I grew up in the Deep South in a Southern Baptist church. So inside that, you know, white evangelical Southern world. And, you know, I spent quite a bit of time actually thinking about what it meant to backslide. And it was usually, you know, applied to salvation, right? So were you going to lose your salvation? Did you really mean it when you dedicated your life to Christ? But the warnings were just constant, particularly, I think, in my teen years, because what happened right in the Baptist world is that, you know, we don't do infant baptism. So you do believer's baptism, which, you know, is around the time confirmation usually happens. But in this world, it actually had happened much earlier. So I was baptized when I was six. And so when I got to be a teenager, the questions of like, well, how much did I really understand about what I was doing, you know, back then? And particularly when, let's say, I was not living my best moral self life, you know, and I was like, oh, does this mean, right, that I made these mistakes, that I made these terrible decisions? Does it mean that I never was saved? Is it, you know, and this whole idea of falling away from the faith and backsliding, I Bible study after Bible study warning about the dangers of this. So that's the kind of context in which I grew up. But here's the thing. If you go and Google backslide today, you know, depending on the algorithm and your search history, but you will just as likely find political stories now, not just, it's not just a theology word, right? So it's being used a lot in political science today. So, you know, as in my day job, I'm the founder and president of Public Religion Research Institute. So we spend a lot of time reading political science and social science literature. And I've been really struck that this word has made its way into the political science literature. And the term is democratic backsliding that you'll hear in politics, right? And it's been used to describe the way in which formerly established democracies have been kind of pushed off their moorings, right? And are literally sliding toward authoritarianism. So we've seen it used, you know, across Europe. We've seen it used Bolsonaro, other places, but increasingly in the U.S., particularly with Trump's second term, we've been seeing this term used quite a lot. So I thought, given, you know, this history and the fact that, you know, in the U.S., this group of white Christians, you know, if you ask the question, well, who's responsible for Trump being in office in the first place? It is white Christians in this country that have put him into office. I think we talked about this after the last election, but, you know, the only public postmortem piece I wrote after the 2024 election was a piece called What White Christians Have Wrought. Because all the pundits were like, oh, Latinos moved, you know, this many points in his direction, and he made some inroads among African Americans. And I was like, yeah, but that's not the story. The only way he's in office anytime is that like 85% of white evangelicals voted for him. But here's what everybody forgets. 6 in 10 white non-evangelical Protestants voted for him. That's the main line. And 6 in 10 white Catholics voted for him. So all in all, if you take white Christians, about 2/3, that is a margin of 2-1, have voted for Trump every time he's been on the ballot. Yeah. And so, you know, you might say, okay, we're going to, in 2016, that first election, you might say, okay, people are just going to roll the dice and maybe they're ready for a change. They think this is, but by the time we get to 2024, white Christians know exactly what they're voting for. Yeah. And they still voted for the guy who essentially advertised throughout his last campaign that he was going to subvert democracy. And yet white Christians lined up and voted for him in essentially the same number. So that's where the after the Christian turn against democracy part of the title comes from just looking at this white Christian abandonment, I would say, of democratic principles and the core principles of love and empathy and neighbor and all those things, right, out of our faith.
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0: Welcome back to the State of Belief. I'm Reverend Paul Brandeis Rauschenbusch. My guest is Robert P. Jones, whose new book is Backslide: Reclaiming a Faith and a Nation After the Christian Turn Against Democracy. We still are in our 250th year, and the question of identity and the question of who we are and the role of religion in that, and how some people, I think, again, specifically white Christians, want to claim a role that isn't necessarily, like, doesn't include everyone, but also, like, what are they really claiming?
1: Well, I think from before the founding of the country, there has been a great temptation, and moving into the early days of the country, this tension and temptation, I think, to give lip service to democracy while we are claiming a very hierarchical, exclusive country for white Christian people, right? And so the question is, do we really mean these words that we say around religious liberty for all, the non-establishment of religion in the country, that there's no religious test for office? All these things are actually embedded in the Constitution. Or is that just kind of lip service and kind of noble sounding words? We really are about establishing and holding up a white Christian country. I think this has been the unanswered question through centuries, right? More than 250 years of our country. So one way of understanding, you know, the previous books I've written has really been, I mean, you know, I'm an academic. And so when I'm angry, when I'm confused, when I'm trying to make sense of, like, things that I'm like, how can this be happening? I turn to, you know, the tools that I have. So I turn to research to try to make sense of it. And so one of the ways that kind of understanding the last three books have really been, I started in the present with this book called The End of White Christian America that was about the present demographic changes in the country. Then I wrote a book called White Too Long, The Legacy of White Supremacy in American Christianity, which went back to my own family's history through kind of Civil War, 19th century world, showing how, like, my family's embeddedness in the Confederacy, for example, right, was kind of part of abandoning this quest for a liberal democracy and trying to kind of, again, establish a white Christian state where people could follow Jesus and own other human beings and not see any contradiction between that. And then the last book was me saying, well, what happens if I go back? How far does this go? Right now, so I wrote a book called The Hidden Roots of White Supremacy, where I went back to the 15th century, right? So the late 1400s and kind of the beginning is Columbus and the beginnings of the colonial period. And that these questions that we're struggling over have their roots in this doctrine of discovery and this idea, right, that these lands were designated by God to be for the use of European Christians, and everybody else is sort of second class. And we still haven't gotten over that hubris and that claim, right? That the, I mean, if you kind of take a step back and think about it, right? That the God of the universe has decided that this plot of land on this planet, right, is designated for this group of ethnic people who claim this particular religion. I mean, it's an astoundingly arrogant claim to make if you take your theology even remotely seriously.
0: Yeah, it's so good. I mean, when you put it that way, it's very idolatrous and crazy sounding.
1: And self-serving,
0: really,
1: right?
0: Yeah, immensely self-serving. Yeah. This is a helpful backdrop, but this book feels like you're really, like, speaking into this moment, and you recognize we are in a current moment, really, of crisis. Can you talk a little bit about how you understand the current moment around Christians and democracy that will be helpful for us to really understand the dynamics at play?
1: Yeah, I mean, one way of measuring this is, you know, I should do this just for fun. But, you know, what I would say is if you look at the ratio of text to percentage signs or text to charts in books I've written, this one has fewer percentage signs and charts in it. And I think it's because the moment we're in, I think, requires less analysis and more moral courage and action. Mm. And I think this book is trying to write into that moment, right? So I think, like, look, yeah, we need some analysis. And I'm, you know, there's, you'll find the charts. If you're a nerd, you'll, there's charts in there and there's references, you know, to things where you can quantify. Just one example, like, there were two big studies that track democracy in the world. One's called the Bright Line Watch study. The other one's called Varieties of Democracy studies. Both of these independent studies have shown that just in Trump's second term, we have lost more democratic freedoms in this country than any period in American history. And that they have essentially, Trump has taken us back 60 years in terms of our democracy. And it, that basically, he's taken us back to even the very beginnings of the civil rights movement is where he's rewound our progress. When many, you know, and I would count myself included, count like really the Voting Rights Act and the Civil Rights Acts really is the beginning of modern democracy in the country.
2: Right.
1: You know, we didn't have a full pluralistic democracy. We were denying African Americans, you know, their rights to vote. He's taken us all the way back there. And it's just kind of and so you realize that, you realize how compromised our major, particularly white Christian institutions have become, either apathetic or completely compromised here. And it really, so I am trying to kind of ring a bell in this book, right? And say it is time. In fact, you know, I should say I go there in the beginning of the chapter, in the beginning of the book. I have a chapter called The Future Regret.
2: Uh-huh.
1: And I sort of start by saying, what are we going to regret either not doing or, you know, mostly what are we going to regret not doing in this moment?
2: It's interesting. Like what I hear you saying is that we're in a crisis of democracy, but we're also in a crisis of faith for those of us who are Christian, especially those of us who are Christian and white, you know, like, what is it like? There is a crisis going on here. Both of which are involving a kind of backsliding from the ideal of which we can imagine both faith and democracy being. So when you were thinking about this book, what was your, like, you know, I want to get into like kind of the trajectory, but what was your hope that people who were going to read this book, and I suspect this will be another bestseller, like would realize that maybe they hadn't put it together. Like, what kind of connections when you were writing this book, you were like, okay, that's really important for me to point out to the American people right now.
1: Yeah. Well, you know, I said, I go there in this book. And one of the ways I go there is to say, we can compare this to any number of periods, but I don't think it's an exaggeration. That we can compare this period to 1930s Germany. And like, I know there's been a lot of debate about like whether that's an appropriate analogy to make. And look, the truth is I'm an academic and I have been, you know, appropriately trained to be cautious about making, too heavy-handed comparisons between two different historical periods, particularly across continents. All of that is true and right. When we have the president of the United States using language like immigrants are poisoning the blood of the country, that we have to kind of root out the vermin, that we have to kind of purge the nation of the enemy within. I mean, these are not just fascist-like statements.
2: These are actually
1: Nazi sentiments.
2: Yeah.
1: And like in the book, I actually take some of Trump's speeches and I put Mein Kampf right next to them in the book and just say like, look, I'm not making this up. Like you literally can almost read this off the page here. And we have to kind of not brush this off as Trump just being Trump, or I think that's the temptation. I'm kind of trying to say, look, this is really important. And the bright lines being crossed here are real. And like, even though it feels like, oh, there's a new outrage every day, we can't let that numb us, I think, to the moment. And so again, it is a kind of bell ringing, I hope, kind of book.
2: Well,
1: to say, like, it is as bad as you think it is and probably worse.
2: Up next, more with Robbie Jones. 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
5: This is Richard Chu with Something to Chew On. GOP, MAGA, and right-wing apologists, it's time for you to acknowledge that you've been and are continuing to be played and duped by Donald Trump. From fixing inflation on day one, bringing down grocery prices, eliminating the national debt, slashing energy costs, ending the war in Ukraine, no new foreign wars, building the wall, draining the swamp, and all the rest, Donald Trump has failed. And it's not just because he lied, lies, and will continue to lie. It's because he is flat out incompetent. This latest controversy over Air Force One and the catering container shows his craven incompetence and also that of his cabinet. So admit it, GOP and MAGA, you got played and duped. And maybe it's just time that you leave Donald Trump in the

0: Welcome back to The State of Belief. I'm Interfaith Alliance President, Reverend Paul Brandeis Rauschenbusch. My guest is Dr. Robert P. Jones, whose latest book is Backslide, Reclaiming a Faith and a Nation After the Christian Turn Against Democracy. Can you say a little bit, you know, just continuing the analogy of Nazi Germany or the run-up to Nazi Germany, what was the role of the church in that? And how can we continue to make that analogy? Because I think that's important too. Like, we always think of ourselves as the good guys. And, you know, I think of Eric Metaxas. I'm kind of, you know, he wrote the book on Bonhoeffer and, you know, this, a very discredited book. The family of Bonhoeffer has discredited him and said, you know, but he's like a super Trumper. And it's kind of like, you're kind of like, how do you put yourself on the right side of this? But they do, and they don't see that, maybe we're actually contributing to something that we really shouldn't be. But talk a little bit about the role of the church in the lead in the run up and the and strengthening of Nazi Germany, and how they may or may not have realized what they were doing at the time.
1: Yeah, I mean, I think that's the thing. You know, we read back and the name people know is Dietrich Bonhoeffer, right? But it's important to know that, I mean, he was very much a minority voice. I mean, it was not like he had some massive following. I mean, even people he initially had with him splintered and eventually abandoned him. He ends up himself getting killed in a concentration camp before the end of the war. It's not a great victory story, right, of the church standing up to injustice. And we hold him rightly up as somebody who saw it early, made clear calls to the church to stand up. But in the book, I do talk about him. But the other person that I talk about is actually another pastor here. His name is Martin Niemöller, right? Who people probably know his little poem.
0: Yeah.
1: First they came for, the trade unionists, and I did not speak up. Then they came for the Jews, and I did not speak up because I was not a Jew. Then they came for me.
0: Yeah.
1: And, that's on the U.S. Holocaust Museum. It's carved in the wall there. But I think I hold him up actually as a better example of how hard it is to see what's going on around you in real time. Because he came to it actually quite late. And he eventually does stand up. He eventually does himself get imprisoned. But even in his own reflections back, he is tormented by the years that he did not stand up. Right. And he talks about God kind of indicting him after the fact for him not standing up. He finally gets arrested in 1937, but by his own lights, he says, but from 1933 to 1937, while all kinds of stuff was winding up, he compromised, he rationalized, he pretended it wasn't as bad as it was. As long as it wasn't affecting the church proper, it wasn't something a pastor should be speaking up against. Like all these kinds of rationalizations, until finally in 37, he begins to speak up, and then he himself is arrested. He survives. But I think that's a much better example of kind of how hard it is to see it in real time, not rationalize it away. And I hold him up because he looks back with regret.
0: Yeah.
1: Right. And saying I should have stood up earlier. And he,

0: he has this, can I just read a little bit here?
1: Yeah,
0: like,
1: please do. I'd love that.
0: From Niemöller. So he talks about going back to visit Dachau, after the war, right? Cause he was in prison there, for a bit, and he sees a sign, posted on the outside the crematoriums, actually. And it says, you know, how many people died here. And his wife, who's with him, actually collapses when she sees, like, faints, like, from seeing the sign. And he's like, you know what? When I saw the body count, that didn't affect me that much because I knew, like, this was not new news to me. But the sign said between 1933 and 1945, this many, you know, people were killed here. He said, what got me was the 1933 to 1945. And I realized how many years while this was going on, I was safely doing my job, pretending like, you know, things were okay. And he says, reflecting back on that, this is how he talks about that. He says, what ran through me hot and cold, this is as he's moving, looking at the sign, was something else, not the body count. That was the other two numbers, 1933 to 1945. I groped for my alibi and knew that those two numbers were the wanted poster of the living God for Pastor Niemöller. My alibi reached from July 1, 1937, when he was arrested, to mid-1945, but there stood 1933 to 1945. And he gives this kind of very moving kind of dialogue between him and God. Adam, where are you? Mensch, where were you? Yes, I know from 37 until the end you have an alibi, but here you're being asked, where were you from 1933 to 1937? And I couldn't avoid this question any longer. In 1933, I was a free man. 1933, at that moment in the crematorium yard, it occurred to me, yes, 1933, that's right. And then he concludes with this. And on that day, when we got home, I read the chapter of Matthew 25 with new meaning. I was hungry and you gave me nothing to eat. I was thirsty and you gave me nothing to drink. I was sick and in prison. You did not come to me. As a Christian, I could have known, and I should have known in 1933 that in each of these human brothers, whether they be called communists or whatever, God and Jesus Christ was asking me whether I wouldn't want to serve him. I sort of end that chapter. And the
1: that
0: last
1: is
0: chapter
1: amazing.
0: Is this is our 1933.
1: Honestly, it feels like it is 1933 and maybe even a little later. But I do think that is really, really incredibly moving. And so let's, you know, I just want to spend a second on Matthew 25 because somehow this has become controversial. Matthew 25, like some, it is very uncomfortable when you mention Matthew 25 to kind of the white Christian nationalist group. Yeah. They're like, well, that is like kind of this weird spiritual metaphor. Like hungry for Jesus, hungry, you know, for Christ, right. You know, like thirsty for Christ, you know, when it's actually like really tangible work. And I just found that so fascinating that they were like twisting themselves, to try to like, for people who are supposedly taking the Bible, literally, if not very, very seriously, they seem to really want to disavow that, that particular chapter. We need to take another break, and then we'll continue this conversation with Robbie Jones. You're hearing The State of Belief, brought to you by Interfaith Alliance.

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1: Those of you who are hate listening, like, the rage, the anger has got to be exhausting. 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Try to be mindful about why you're calling people names online. I got called some more names today. I think they are getting a little bit tired. Maybe some of them are starting to have the fart around and find out effects.
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0: Welcome back to the State of Belief. I'm Reverend Paul Brandeis Rauschenbusch. Here's more with Public Religion Research Institute founder and president Robert P. Jones. I remember in 2020, my father was still alive. He was like 90 at that point. And I said, okay, so Biden won. And he's like, nothing is finished until it's finished. And he was the first person who alerted me to the idea. Mm-hmm. And I thought he was crazy. I was like, what are you talking about? But he was like, I will not feel comfortable until he's in the White House. And I thought kind of like, wow, okay, old man, you're going. And yet he would like, he was so dismayed by what he was witnessing that he was like, I don't know what they're not capable of. Yeah. And so I think it's so important, actually, listeners, that we listen to this. One of the things that I'm really most excited about, and I think this fits into what you're talking about, is like, how many people, like we have already trained like 30,000, 40,000 people across the country in some degree of democracy protection, whether that's election protection or mobilizing, showing up around ICE facilities, showing up, you know, kind of non-cooperation, whatever it is, like people are getting trained in different things. But I think that's also like a muscle memory for democracy. Like once you've there's a lot of people who are like, well, what can I do? And like the first thing I'm like is get trained up in your local community. Someone is doing a training. I know that because we're helping to fund them. And you will feel more powerful. I think that could be something that would help the backsliding. Is like the more we recognize that actually it is up to each of us to be a part of our democracy.
1: Yeah. And I think this is another, again, where I would say that muscle memory is not what we'd want it to be, but it is closer at hand in the African-American church than it is in the white church. Like we've never really had a robust, cross because we haven't had to, right, in the same way that the black church has. So I think kind of that kind of training and realizing, oh, yes, we are going to have to get in the streets. We are going to have to put our bodies on the line. We are going to have to volunteer to work at the polls. We are going to have to be trained to be poll watchers. We are going to have to, organize attorneys to be ready to respond to challenges to vote counts. Like all of that is going to have to happen here.
0: Yeah,
1: and the good news about that is that I've already seen like there's a case just this week where I'm blanking on the city now, but like, border town in Texas, where the community had to organize previously just around water rights. And so they had to kind of form some community organizations and some connections. And now ICE is trying to open up a massive detention center there. But the muscle memory that they built organizing around water rights allowed them to react really quickly and get organized very fast to kind of oppose it. And it's at least going to get scaled down, if not eliminated now from what it would have been had those people not been ready to stand up and offer some resistance.
0: I think that's the reason, it's not that I think that the people in Minnesota were saying,
1: that
0: George Floyd led to the ability to respond so quickly.
1: And those networks were already there.
0: One of the interesting, is I was just thinking about like ACT UP and with AIDS and, the LGBTQ community. And then there was like women's rights. I think like showing up, not necessarily for a community or our community, but actually for democracy is an interesting, perhaps a different twist on the idea of like what it means to show up right now with like a whole existential crisis of our nation. I would love for you to like kind of just talk a little bit more about like how you end this book and what you like, because you're right. You can't write a book about a time. And I think you're very wise not to over index on the midterms. But just like the end of White Christian America became the 2016 book in a way, and it continues. Like, how do you imagine the trajectory of this book? Because no one election is going to solve what we're in. And indeed, this is kind of like, I hate to like be in the moment in my life where I'm kind of like, I'm not sure I'm going to live to the point where we have gotten over this. My hope is that we continue a trajectory of recovery.
1: Yeah.
0: But how do you imagine this turning back towards a faith that is a valuable and turning back towards a nation that actually lives up to the liberty and justice for all. Like, how, what is the trajectory that, that you would like to see?
1: Yeah. Well, look, you know, we both got kids. And I was thinking a lot about my kids, when I wrote this book. In fact, the dedication page reads, "For my children and to those born later."
0: Mm.
1: And that reference to those born later is a Brecht, poem, right? Where he's writing out of his experience of 1930s Germany. And he's writing to the future generations, out of that moment. So I did have the future a lot on my mind. And I should say that there's a little more theology in this book than I usually delve into. And so part of it, I do think, is about a different kind of formation that we're going to have to find over time. That's not going to be a quick and easy fix. And so theologies of democracy, theologies of solidarity, like these kinds of things are going to have to be built. Right. And it's probably not going to be you or I are going to build them. Right. It's going to be probably our kids, the next generation. But I think what we're lacking is part of what I'm doing here and pointing to where it goes. And the last two, I've got sections in the book. So I start with, you'll recognize, I think these are theological categories. So like the big, these aren't chapters, but kind of sections. I start with intention, then I do examination, then formation, then confession, then transformation and redemption is kind of the arc of the book.
0: Wow.
1: So there, it's a kind of heavily theological.
0: Wow.
1: Framing.
0: I think that those are very powerful. This goes from like a, for me, kind of hearing, I can imagine many churches, not just churches, but, you know, like many faith communities, looking closely at this, but specifically churches, I think are implicated, but also part of the redemption, as you say. And I would love to see, like, you know, kind of book studies there. And my guess is that that's going to be a huge part of the market for this book. My hope is.
1: I had that in mind when I was writing it. It's just like, what would, you know, the tools be? But I end the book really with, I end the book with something that's not quite a kumbaya call. So the next to the last, the penultimate chapter is called Embracing Division. So it's not actually a call to hold hands. But it's also a call to draw lines. Because I think one of the things that, particularly progressive religious people are reluctant to do is to draw a line and say, nope, outside of this, we just have to resist you, right? If you're on the other side of this line, we hope you come over and join us. We really do. There's an invitation to be here. But as long as you're on that side of this line, our only, like, if we're going to work for love and justice, we have to actually resist what you're doing.
0: Can you say what is one of those lines?
1: Sure. I try to name a few of them here. And I do draw on Bonhoeffer's idea of a kind of status confessionis, right? Like this idea of something that is so clear that to not stand against it is to compromise your faith, right? I could be wrong. I don't have perfect vision myself. I'm humility and all that. But I do think it's worth saying. So I'll just go out on a limb here and say, concentration camps on U.S. soil, right? This is, I think, safely a place where Christians can stand and say, yeah, if you're for building concentration camps, like you have backslid, right from the faith. And in fact, you may be in a state of apostasy. I pull up that term back out and talk about that term, as well. And we have to name that, and we have to be willing to say that, and not pretend that that's not happening, right? But all with a kind of goal at the end of the day that people do come back, right, from this state of falling away from the faith. I mean, it's not a condemnation, to eternal damnation. It really is a call. It's like the prodigal son, right? It's a call to come back. But you can't call somebody to come back if they don't know they're lost.
0: Dr. Robert P. Jones is founder and president of the Public Religion Research Institute. His books include The End of White Christian America, White Too Long, The Legacy of White Supremacy in American Christianity, and The Hidden Roots of White Supremacy and the Path to a Shared American Future. Robbie's brand new book is titled Backslide, Reclaiming a Faith and a Nation After the Christian Turn Against Democracy. And I hope you are following his Substack, Redeeming Democracy. Robbie, it is always great talking to you. You are the most depressing person I know. I'm joking. You're not. You're not at all, actually. You are incredibly inspiring. I feel better talking to you. I feel more hopeful. And naming things is not bad. Naming things is actually super helpful. Clarity is helpful. And I think that last thing you said about, like, recognizing when apostasy is happening is the only way, frankly, that you can bring redemption and salvation, if we really want to go there with theological terms. So thank you so much for being with us on The State of Belief one more time. Best of luck with this book. And listeners, you're going to want to read this. Backslide, Reclaiming a Faith and a Nation After the Christian Turn Against Democracy.
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0: 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And be sure to join us next week. I can't wait. Until then, I'm Paul Brandeis Rauschenbusch on The State of Belief, where religion and democracy meet.

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3: This is Richard Chu with something to chew on. GOP, MAGA, and right-wing apologists, it's time for you to acknowledge that you've been and are continuing to be played and duped by Donald Trump. From fixing inflation on day one, bringing down grocery prices, eliminating the national debt, slashing energy costs, ending the war in Ukraine, no new foreign wars, building the wall, draining the swamp, and all the rest, Donald Trump has failed. And it's not just because he lied, lies, and will continue to lie. It's because he is flat-out incompetent. This latest controversy over Air Force One and the catering container shows his craven incompetence, and also that of his cabinet. So admit it, GOP and MAGA, you got played and duped. And maybe it's just time that you leave Donald Trump in the political desert like he left you in Turkey.
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10: NBC News Radio, I'm Tammy Trujillo. U.S. forces disabled three Iranian oil tankers Saturday after Iran launched missiles toward two U.S. Navy warships. Lisa Carton reports.
11: U.S. Central Command said no American personnel were injured after a U.S. aircraft carrier and a guided missile destroyer evaded multiple attacks by Iran's Revolutionary Guard. According to CENTCOM, U.S. forces retaliated by disabling two crude oil carriers near the Strait of Hormuz and destroying a third vessel near the Gulf of Oman. I'm Lisa Carton.
10: Parts of the Midwest and Mid-Atlantic are bracing for severe weather over the Labor Day weekend. Forecasters say heavy thunderstorms are possible from Michigan to Delaware and will largely impact the same area that was drenched on Thursday, leaving some 500,000 customers without power. The severe weather threat is set to shift further south on Sunday. A federal judge has once again blocked the Trump administration's mail-in voting rules. Details from Scott Carr.
12: On Friday, the judge in Boston ruled the administration's planned restrictions on mail-in voting are likely illegal and should not be implemented before the midterm elections. That ruling extends the temporary ruling that had already been put in place by the judge blocking the Postal Service from moving forward with the new rules. The Trump administration's appealed that block to the Supreme Court. I'm Scott Carr.
10: Hawaii's bracing for heavy rain as a Category 4 hurricane rushes past the Pacific Islands. At last check, Hurricane Lowell was about 625 miles southwest of Honolulu, with top winds of about 150 miles an hour. It's expected to move north past the islands sometime this weekend. No hurricane warnings have been posted yet, but a coastal watch is expected to be issued for the island of Kauai sometime today. The outer bands of that hurricane are expected to drop some heavy rain on Hawaii starting on Sunday. Kauai and the Big Island are expecting the most rain, with some areas getting as much as 10 inches. 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
21: 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My colonized name is Robert Pilot. 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
21: 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Welcome to Native Roots Radio Presents I'm Awake, and I'm your host, Wakunjahade. 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And I'm your host, Robert Pilot, and we discuss local, national, Native news and events. And as you know, Native issues are human issues, and human issues are Native issues. Hey, today we have our friend, State Representative Heather Keeler, coming on, and then later on, Bob Blake from Red Lake, the Solar Bear with the Solar News. But I want to lead off first with our producer here, and I could say co-host too, Misko. Take it away. We got a lot to talk about here in our segment here, a lot going on. Thank you so much for all you do for the community and for Native Roots Radio.
30: My name is Misko Gimiwan, which means red rain. I'm super excited to be here today. Just want to, you know, talk about a few things. A press release that just happened. Just some things that I'm interested in and what's going on at the state fair. So for first of all, what I would like to talk about, the National Native American Boarding School Healing Coalition just had immediate release. So it says, the statement from the National Native American Boarding School Healing Coalition on the repatriation of the 12 Carlisle Indian Industrial School students. So, the coalition honors the families of Alaska Native communities and tribal nations who have worked, to bring their relatives home from the Carlisle Barracks Post Cemetery. On September 1st, 2026, the U.S. Army intends to begin the repatriation of 12 American students who died between 1879 and 1918 while attending the Carlisle Indian Industrial School. Since 2017, the remains of 58 Native American children have been returned home from the Carlisle Barracks Post Cemetery to their families and communities. This act is in response to request from the closest living descendants, families, tribal nations for the remains to be returned to private cemeteries chosen by the families and communities. And this has been so important because, you know, since I was in high school, I was 12 years old when I first started learning about the boarding schools. And as a 10-year-old, a 12-year-old, I would go to other schools and teach other non-Native students about Native culture and about boarding schools. And it's so crazy that not a lot of people knew about it. Not a lot of people knew even Natives even existed. They thought, you know, we lived in teepees. And I was like, what? I live in a duplex and I ride the school bus. So just, you know, in like the past 10 years and, you know, giving flowers to all the people who do all the hard work for this to happen, for awareness to happen, for media to be released. And, you know, I'm grateful to be able to be here and, you know, come on AM950 and talk about this because we've come a long way. And, you know, to have those remains returned is such a huge deal. When back then people were saying that it wasn't a real thing and that, right, you know, they didn't believe in it. And so, I don't know, just want to, you know, bring that to our attention. Do you have any thoughts about it?
21: Yeah, Amisco, I agree with you. You know, that's a thing that really all across, and it started in Canada where they were finding all these young babies outside these boarding schools buried out there. And we always wonder where a lot of times we wonder what happened to our relatives. And so this is big, and bringing them back home so their relatives know where they are, and it's really important. And again, it's really important for us. We're not savages. We grieve our losses, and we're just like everybody else when it comes to, you know, where, you know, this reminds me too of burial mounds across the country and across the cities where people need to stop now digging when they find those, because those are grave sites. And I know people wouldn't like their own gravesite torn up. So, yeah, this is unbelievable. And we have a day, an orange shirt day and dress day for our young warriors that never came home from these boarding schools. And boarding schools, again, too, Misko, I just got to say this before I hand it back over to you, was a way to erase our culture and who we are. And it was a government way to really white, make us all white. And of course, that didn't work because we're still here.
30: 100% we are still here. So I just looked it up. The Orange Shirt Day, Every Child Matters, the Orange Shirt Day is September 30th. So that's actually this month. You know, we're the 1st of September, and it's really great that we're actually talking about this. And it's so relevant that this is happening right now. And when I was in high school, I did this college course where we traveled to so many different tribes. And there's boarding schools in Minnesota. There's boarding schools in Wisconsin. Mm-hmm. And there's boarding, like, when I started learning about it, I found out my family, my grandma and my grandpa were in boarding school, but I never knew because they didn't want to talk about it. And still I never heard it directly from them, their stories, but I've heard it from other family members. It's just so crazy how direct it happens. And I didn't realize that until I was in my late teens. And again, those stories are super important to hear from our elders and to raise awareness. So I don't know, encourage everyone who's listening on September 30th to wear an orange shirt and help us raise awareness about what's happening or what has happened at boarding schools. And it still affects us today.
21: Yeah, and we probably will talk to a state representative too a little bit about that, that we had a press release, because part of her really work prior to being a representative really worked with missing and murdered Indigenous people, and that's right up there. I think adoptees are put in that too, because they were taken from our tribe. And as you know, Misko, I'm an adoptee. So, you know, coming home and, being back with my community and my people have been really, really, unbelievably, healing for me. And I know other people too have come back.
30: Yes. And this has affected our people for generations. Like you said, kill the Indian, save the man was their motto. And what they did was take the kids away from families because they tried to, you know, take the culture from the elders and from the adults, but they held on to the language and the culture. So they removed the kids from the families and from the communities. And, you know, they gave them education and was promised education, but it was, you know, Western education. They went back to their homes and didn't know how to take care of the land, didn't know how to speak to their grandmothers and grandfathers, and they didn't know all the history that came with being, you know, Native American, Dakota, Ojibwe, Ho-Chunk. They went back to their communities and didn't know how to be a Native person.
21: You know, and we talk about a lot of things like alcoholism, and of course we have this big drug epidemic, but you know, with the alcoholism, our relatives, you know, they talk about alcohol being wine and spirits, and our relatives could not, were looking for spirituality, and a lot of them ended up drinking and to excess and dying of alcoholism. And it's still rampant in our community right now. And so we want to acknowledge that. And that was a really good piece to bring up, especially like I said before, we get State Representative Heather Keeler on. She talks about this stuff, all the time. And I'm going to have her talk a little bit about something I heard her say when she was a representative up in at the Capitol about her children, and that she would never leave them, because they always say, oh, they just left, you know, they're, you know, these people just left and they just left their kids and everybody. So Misko, again, thanks for that report. And up next, we're going to have State Representative Heather Keeler on, and then Bob Blake from Red Lake. Pinigigi, Misko. We'll be right back.

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0: Welcome back to Native Roots Radio Presents. I'm Awake, and this is Robert Pilot. Hey, welcome back, everyone. This is Native Roots Radio, and I got talking too much here, and I know a reporter here, Misko, has one more thing she wants to bring up before we bring our friend, State Representative Heather Keeler, onto the stage. Go ahead, Misko.
1: 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Again, that's tomorrow, 6 to 8 p.m. at the gazebo on River Street. Hopefully we'll see you tomorrow for some Native music.
0: Oh, well, and again, we know tonight, too, at the Minnesota State Fair, Keith Sekola, Gary Farmer, and I heard them last night. I was at the fair, and it was unbelievable. Some really good blues happening, and I'll tell you, Gary Farmer is an unbelievable singer, and also he plays the harmonica, and it's unbelievable. So everyone, if you're heading towards fair, which I will be later tonight, please stop by the West End Market to see those guys. It's amazing. So I just wanted to throw that out there. And I think we have our friend, State Representative Heather Keeler. Are you there, Heather? Technology.
1: All right.
0: Heather's, Heather's in the deep
1: just
0: north.
1: Say, and I'm from the deep mid, metro, and I'm still having Wi-Fi issues.
0: Yeah, you're in the deep suburbs.
1: Say, yep. These two renowned Indigenous artists, musician, and longtime collaborators joined together to bring contemporary Native blues, rock, and traditional sounds to audiences as Keith Sekola and the Rangers with special guest Gary Farmer at the Minnesota State Fair. Make sure you go and see them. You know, Keith Sekola is local. He has family here in the Twin Cities, so we want to go support, you know, local Native American artists.
0: Hey, we have our friend Heather Keeler on the radio. Are you there, Heather?
2: I am.
0: Hey, so up there in the deep north, it's hard to get some Wi-Fi there, but you're on the air right now via telephone. How's it going?
2: Yeah, good. Well, I'm up in Red Lake. I think it's super exciting. We just opened the first ever DFL office on a tribal nation, and I think that says a lot about making sure that we bring our Indigenous communities alongside as we try to build back the DFL trifecta.
0: Yes, definitely, definitely. And I know your work does not stop when it comes to when the session's not in, and I've been following you, and I know you're taking some time off, but I've been following you, and you just do not stop. So I appreciate you stopping in here at Native Roots Radio and giving us an update on what you're doing and what's happening up there. And thank you so much for being on.
2: The number one thing I was able to do was actually find time to rest. I think, Robert, you and I chatted a little bit about this earlier, that, you know, we live in a world that we tell people to take care of their mental health and to, like, really learn how to lean in to use the tools that are there to help us. And I was advocating that so fiercely, but sort of forgetting to take care of myself. So June, July, and August, I did as little as possible, which was still kind of a lot, but really making sure that I was intentional about saying no to things, getting used to sort of setting new boundaries and, you know, not letting the work completely consume all my life while staying involved in the things that really mattered. And so it's been a heavy transition, but it's been needed, and have definitely stayed involved in areas that have been important to me.
0: I had a chance to see you and another state representative really quickly at the Lynx game and Indigenous Peoples Day. So I want to say a good hello again, because I think I might have been rude to you. I was running all over the place that day pretending to be media. So I want to say a big hoo to you right now.
2: You were also not pretending to be media. You are media. And, you know, we talked a lot about this in the world where, you know, we just have, things have transitioned a lot in what you can trust and what you can hear and who's speaking the truth. And, you know, you and I have been doing this for a while. And the one mm-hmm. thing that's always been real about you is you show up in spaces for people to speak their truth. And so I think you're one of the realest media guys. You're never just out there pretending.
0: Yeah, I appreciate that so much, Heather, really. I just want, I guess that was a sideways apology for running around like a maniac, but I appreciate those good words as always. So what do we got going? What that's exciting up at Red Lake, and it's funny, too, we're going to have Bob Blake from Red Lake on, too, so he'll be talking about the Solar Bear with the Solar News and Sports. So what else, Heather? Because, geez, we talked to you a lot over the years, and we really always appreciate your insight. And I just want to ask, too, about Two Feathers real quick, because I know you have a limited amount of time to be on today.
2: Mm-hmm. Well, you know, kind of been like relaunching this whole retiring from the legislature is a really interesting maneuver. You know, I got elected in 2020, was in the middle of the pandemic, and now I'm 6 years later retiring, and it's really interesting to sort of figure out what you do. And so I've always had Two Feathers, which is a Indigenous-focused educational and motivational keynote speaking that I do. I do workshops. I have worked a lot with education systems, universities, healthcare systems, and community organizations looking to build trusting real relationships with not only our tribal nations, but also our urban Indian populations. I think people sort of forget that 60 to 65% of enrolled members actually live off of a reservation. And mm-hmm. so it matters, you know, that we do a lot of that education in those systems. And so leaning back into that, you know, getting back involved. But, you know, Robert, before I ever got elected, one of the biggest things I really cared about was actually voter access and fighting against voter suppression when it comes to Native people. Because historically, we know, you know, if it's not one thing, it's another. It's that we can't use our tribal IDs. It's that we can't have a PO box. It's that we have to have an expiration date on our ID. Like, it's always been voter suppression or voter fear tactics have always been something that the Indigenous community has, like, understood and been a part of. And so as I leave the party politics, because I've been really transparent in saying, you know, I served as a DFL member and I'm proud of that. And it's been like an honor of a lifetime. But truthfully, I think the DFL needs to be called up to be a little bit better as a party. I think we need to be more inclusive to rural Minnesota, to Indigenous people, particularly. And so as I off ramp, I'm really using my voice to sort of allow people the ability to channel, some challenges towards a party that they support. And so I am really working hard to call up the DFL to be better when it comes particularly to the rural communities. You know, I think the metro area looks very different when it comes to Democratic politics versus what it looks like out in my neck of the woods and my side of the state. And so working in partnership with an organization called Minnesota Voice, they also work with the Immigrant Defense Network, Land Stewardship Project, that we're actually out doing nonpartisan democracy observation training all across the state to make sure that we know this administration is creating fear by saying, you know, military is going to be on site or police are going to be on site. And there's actually rules around that and, you know, deep rooted rules around the election process. And so I'm just spending some time out in the northern and western part of the state, really just educating people about voter access. Yeah. So that's what I'm up to now. And, you know, Ankh, I got to find a job by January. I need some insurance. So, yeah. You know, share any opportunities or whatever's out there. I'm just seeing where the road leads me.
0: Well, contact Heather Keeler at Two Feathers. And if you have a, as you know, all these years that Heather's been on, she's a dynamo and she would be good at leading any organization or co-leading any organization out there. So, Heather, again, what's the email and the website, to Two Feathers?
2: Yep. So it's Two Feathers spelled out TWO, Two Feathers LLC.com. And info@twofeathersllc.com is my email address. But also you can just find me on Facebook, or Instagram. And I'm around, you know, people know me, people know where to find me, but would love to just re-engage and get back into educating and calling up communities to be more engaged and just involved in making and building a community they want to thrive and grow in.
0: Yeah. And I really enjoy what you said too, because I really feel like, if we do have a blue tsunami, which I think we do, I've had no problem over the years, protesting Democrats too that aren't aligned with my thinking. So I appreciate you bringing that up, Heather.
2: Yeah. I mean, I say it all the time. There's Democrats in the Epstein files. So let's not just pretend like we're all going to back every Democrat just because they're on the ticket. Like, I think that it's real. You have to earn people's votes and it matters. You know, I know that there's Democrats that adamantly, you know, turn their back and think it's okay to harm Native women. We've seen, you know, candidates and campaigns that have created harm and don't want to fix that. And so I do think that, you know, being a Native person within the Democratic Party is a subset of its own. And we do have to continue to stand up and fight for the things that we really care about. So I'm not afraid to be a thorn in the side, you know, Robert. That's how I got here. And as I leave, I was just on the radio earlier up here in Red Lake Nation. I was like, I kind of feel like I'm on the verge of the rogueness. Just to kind of say the things that I feel like I've learned. I've learned a lot. Mm-hmm. I've seen the inside. We're making growth. But it's our job to call up our party to be better.
0: Right on. Hey, thanks, State Representative Heather Keeler. We'll talk to you soon. We'll see you soon. This is Native Roots Radio. We'll be right back after this short break. Ho-wa.
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9: Hey, welcome back, everyone. This is Robert Pilot, and we are with our friend Bob Blake from Red Lake, the Solar Bear with the Solar News and Sports. Thank you so much, Bob, for coming on, as always. And how's it going, Robert? Oh, you're muted.
10: Oh.
9: Hey.
10: Whoops.
9: Hey, how's it going?
10: You know what, Robert? The first story from the Solar Bear with the Solar News is they are stopping an Ohio nuclear interconnection agreement to put this nuclear power plant online. Okay.
9: What?
10: Now, it takes literally like 10 years to build these things. Mm. Okay. So them stopping this, right, before it even begins, I'm just saying, Robert, I think we could use renewables, instead of nuclear energy. And the other part about this is where are we going to store this? The other part about that then is we saw what's happening to the nuclear power plant up in Monticello here in St. Paul, up in the Mississippi. And that thing was like leaking or something, you know?
9: Yeah.
10: I mean, it's dangerous is what I'm saying, Robert.
9: Right. And how long are these holding tanks going to hold? It was the whole thing back in the 80s and no nukes. And, you know, I'm back at it.
10: And to add to this problem, right, Robert, to add to this problem is climate change. And what these nuclear reactors do is they're positioned by these rivers.
9: Right.
10: Because the rivers cool it down.
9: Mm-hmm.
10: Well, guess what? The water is becoming too hot for them to cool down the nuclear reactors. So they can't even use the water to cool these things down anymore. They have to shut them off. And it just becomes more and more dangerous for the community in which they're trying to serve. So everyone, I'm telling you all right now, I don't believe we thought nuclear was going to be the way to go a long time ago. Because of climate change, it is not the way to go. And incidentally, Robert, billions of dollars get invested into these things to build, to site, to put together. So for this particular utility that is stopping the advancement of this nuclear power project, I think is the writing on the wall to all of the utilities across the country that we're going to have problems with trying to bring nuclear power online, and we should start moving towards renewables.
9: Absolutely. And I thank you for bringing that up, but with the water warming up, which it absolutely has, that they cool down these reactors. Thanks for bringing that up, because I didn't think about that, but you're right on with that.
10: The next story, Robert, is another interesting story that is coming out of Associated Press. And what they're saying here, basically, is there's a study that's being done around health and nature health. And it was reported that air conditioning, Robert, can save 58,000 lives between

0: between 2010 and 2020. Okay, here's the flip side to that. They are now saying that the cost of air conditioning, when we run our air conditioners, is contributing to global warming, to the climate crisis. Mm-hmm. Mm-hmm. So here we are saving lives with air conditioning. Here we are contributing to global warming. Okay, so at what cost is what these health professionals are saying?
1: Right. So
0: everyone, we really are putting ourselves in a crux that it's going to be like kind of damned if you do, damned if you don't, Robert, you know? Mm-hmm. And we really need to find the political will to get leaders in to these elected positions that are climate champions, because unfortunately we are drastically running out of time and it's happening very, very quickly.
1: A lot quicker than we thought it was going to, Bob, as I remember.
0: Right. Because the scientists were saying before we had till 2100 to get this together. Now they dropped it down to 2050. Now there's scientists coming out and saying we've got between 2030 and 2040 now, because they're seeing the acceleration that of climate change that they thought would be decades away, but it's happening a lot quicker and faster than we could have anticipated. The next story we got here, is Trump announces Venezuelan oil deal. Okay. So the White House is starting to fill in some of these details. Here's the thing, Robert. First of all, we don't need to burn any more fossil fuels. I mean, yeah. That is obvious. Mm-hmm. We do not need to burn any more fossil fuels. The second thing is it's going to take, they're saying, and this is coming from oil executives, Robert, it's going to take literally a decade or more to bring the Venezuelan oil infrastructure up to a place that the United States could even use that oil. So, you know, this sort of is looking like, because gas is high, let's give the American public some false hope and let's give them something that they can hold on to because we have elections coming up and maybe I don't want to go to jail. Well, anyways, I'm not saying that that's what's happening, but what I am saying, Robert, is that we are not going to see any of this Venezuelan oil for at least over a decade. So I'm telling you right now, with climate change, and that's why I led with those first two stories to this last story. Mm-hmm. Mm-hmm. I believe the orange one is grifting the United States public once again.
1: Absolutely. And I always like to bring this up, Bob, too, when it comes to family members of the orange one. It's like, remember when Nixon resigned, he didn't go to jail, but his attorney general did and many other people in his cabinets. And so let's take a look at their family, too.
0: Absolutely. And not only that, Robert, I believe there is rampant insider trading and corruption in the White House right now. And I believe that any one of those individuals that are seeing massive amounts of, you know, appreciation of their stocks or their investments that are connected to the White House and families, whatever it may be, I believe that they are under scrutiny to be called to like testify, you know, mm-hmm. and can be indicted on insider stock trading.
1: I can't wait. I can't wait. It, you know, reports are too. And again, just the way things are happening politically, there's going to be a landslide here and we really need to push our elected officials to really go out and prosecute these people, period.
0: Absolutely, Robert. I want to also bring up another issue here, another story that I thought was really interesting. But Republicans have been facing a problem with voters over high gasoline prices for months. But the economic pain for near record diesel fuel prices looks set to hit at the worst possible time for them. So there's a lot of trucks that are used out in these rural areas to haul farm equipment, to bring goods and services. Yep, to market tractors. Diesel prices, Robert, at our an all-time high, astronomical high. They've never never been like this before. And this is really where the orange one gets a lot of his base from. And I'm telling you, Robert, they are complaining big time. Mm-hmm. So, you know, I mean, if you can't like make sense to them, you will make sense to them by hitting them in their pocket. And this story is coming out of Politico, and Politico is basically saying that the red states are like ready to turn possibly blue.
1: You know, I know that you were at the fair, and one of the things I got to say, and I've said this a couple days or at least yesterday, that, you know, we walked in the fair a year ago and we saw a lot of red hats. I seen no red hats out there. The Republicans are either not going to show up to vote or they're embarrassed to what's happening right now. And the good Republicans, the old time Republicans that were for lower taxes and smaller government, not these MAGAs, but I don't see any, red hats out there anymore.
0: You're correct, Robert. I don't think they're going to show up at the polls. I don't think they're going to show up at the polls, Robert. I think they're going to sit home and they're going to complain or they're going to whine. Kind of a little bit like a lot of Democrats did that last election, right?
1: Yeah.
0: And we've seen what happened. So, I think that that's going to be a repeat of what's going to happen this fall, and the Senate will be taken by the Dems. And of course the House will too. And of course, then the circus will start after that.
1: Absolutely. Hey, we're here with Bob Blake with the Solar News and Sports. We're going to take a quick break. This is Native Roots Radio, and we'll be right back after this short break. Stay with us. Ho-wah, Bob. Ho-wah.

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1: John Fugelsang joins us. Oh, my God, John, I need you so badly. I need your humor. I need your brilliance.
2: 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And I just can't believe that how CPT keeps rolling and keeps inspiring. 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
1: I'll take that, even if he's a Sox fan. 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
8: In this portion of the show, we'd like to bring awareness to our wolf and bear populations throughout Turtle Island. 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
9: Oh! Oh.
10: Jeez. Hey, welcome back to Native Roots Radio. Hey, I just got to mention too, we had Dr. Adams on there with the little bumper. Gary Farmer will be at the fair tonight. So go get, some autographs and selfies and listen to some serious blues at the West End Market here at the Minnesota State Fair in Minnesota. Hey, we're back here with Bob Blake, from Red Lake, our solar bear with the solar news. Bob, what else you got for us?
11: Yeah, I just want to finish off with two solar bear with the solar news, positive stories. And then, we can jump into the solar bear with the sports news. But Robert, the next story that I want to talk about is the Obama Presidential Center in Chicago is building a huge solar community solar garden.
10: Wow.
11: That a solar array around the presidential library, down there, the presidential center, I'm sorry. And they're going to offer subscriptions to that particular solar array to the surrounding communities, that where this presidential, center is. I haven't seen it yet, but I hear it's amazing. I am excited to check this out. I plan on visiting it. But yeah. I think that is such a cool initiative by President Obama to mm-hmm. have this massive solar array. Incidentally, there are solar panels on top of the presidential library, the presidential center there, yep. Obama yeah. Presidential Center. So I just think this is really cool. And man, do we miss this guy or what? Like, seriously,
10: yeah. I can't wait. I can't wait. The opening was fabulous where they had all these people there open it up for him with music and things like that. And I can't wait to go to Chicago and check that out. We might have to do a radio show from there.
11: I think we should take your best boy, the best boy yeah. along.
10: you can hand out t-shirts.
11: Exactly. Yeah. I can hand out the t-shirts. Hey, yeah. Robert, I got one last story here that I want to, that's basically a positive story, but, in California, they're essentially suing the Trump administration, because of that whole deal with Venezuela, right? California sues over wind buyout. So what happened, Robert, basically is, Trump tried to stop this wind farm. Okay. And California is making this argument. This is all connected, and they're making a great argument because it's probably all true. But they're basically suing the Trump administration for this wind to stop all these wind farms on the West Coast. And they say that, you know, obviously it's connected to fossil fuels and blah, blah, blah. But but it's a great story in Canary Media. You can check it out. It's in today's story here. And, you know, I think that these attorneys probably got some, you know, validity to this because, you know, he's been, this administration, I should say, has been wrongly trying to cancel out all these clean energy, grants and, you know, projects that were implemented, by the Biden administration. And incidentally, these people that have been taking this administration to court have been winning time and time again. And, I bet you anything, we'll see the Solar Bear with the Solar News is saying in first tier, I bet you something might be happening also with, you know, some of these other grants that have been canceled.
10: Yeah, definitely. Let's go get them. And November can't come fast enough for me.
11: Hey, Robert, the Solar Bear with the Solar Sport or with the Sports here is Walker Jenkins of the Minnesota Twins. One of their top prospects was drafted, you know, a couple years ago. Now he's up in the big leagues right now, and he hit his first home run.
10: Yeah.
11: The Twins defeat the Tigers 11-1. I'm really excited about this kid. I think he's going to be great. I think he's going to take over for Byron Buxton in center field. And I can't wait to see him play more and more and more. Super excited for the Minnesota Twins and their new center fielder.
10: Yeah, definitely. He got hit his first game too. So, we got, Culpepper up and him and, things are looking bright in the hitting end. And maybe next year when we get, Pablo back, we can really, we got some really good starters right now. So things are kind of coming around in a good way. And again, Bob, we got to remind you, we're all over Wisconsin and Turtle Island. We've got to give our flowers to the Brewers. They're doing so well in such a small market, and a big shout out to them.
11: Right. And the Green Bay Packers are also preparing for the next season. The NFC North looks as tough as ever. Obviously, there's some pending legal issues with Josh Jacobs, their running back over there. You know, all fans know what I'm talking about. But Jordan Love and Matthew Golden and, you know, the rest of the pack look pretty good.
10: Yeah, I got to tell you, too, Bob, about the Packers is we talked about this before. they've had three quarterbacks in like 35 years, and we've had like 35 quarterbacks in 35 years. So I got to give them a shout out, but I don't like talking good things about the Packers, but
11: Perfect segue to the next story, Robert, about J.J. McCarthy, Kyler Murray, Kevin O'Connell, and Max Brosmer, and, you know, the whole Viking situation there. It appears that, you know, J.J. McCarthy didn't play in he didn't play this last preseason game. He got hurt the preseason game before that. His wife was on Twitter saying that her husband is perfectly fine. So there are rumblings that the Minnesota Vikings and J.J. McCarthy are getting a divorce. How true this is, Robert, I'm just telling you, there are rumblings out there that this is what's going to be happening. So sports fans, don't be surprised if J.J., you know, gets a divorce from the Minnesota Vikings, because that's what appears that might be happening. Brosmer, they're saying they're going to try and bring back on to the practice squad. They released him, but they're hoping to pick him back up. No, he clears waivers, and then they can bring him back and put him on the practice squad, which he will be their number three quarterback, I'm sure, if they get this divorce that everyone is predicting with J.J. McCarthy and Minnesota Vikings.
10: That's not good for the Vikings. They should have brought this kid up in a good way, slow way, like these other teams, like Rodgers was on the bench for a long time, and we got the quarterback whisper as a head coach. I just want to give back up a second and give the Brewers their flowers too. They're 85-53 right now, and they have the best record in the National League. So again, a big shout out to them.
11: Man, it's going to be an exciting postseason. I'm really looking forward to the baseball every year during this time. I look forward to the postseason. The fall is the greatest time around sports time. Incidentally, Robert, I just want to mention the Minnesota Timberwolves here real quick. Boy, do they have a heck of a starting five lineup. They signed Jonathan Kumunga, who literally could have gone to any team. He decided to come to the Minnesota Timberwolves. LaMelo Ball, Anthony Edwards, this Jonathan Kumunga, McDaniels, and Gobert. I'm telling you, we are going to the finals this year, finally.
10: Hey, and a big, big, big shout out to the Lynx. The best ticket in town, by the way.
11: And the Minnesota Lynx and Minnesota Timberwolves winning the championship in like basically the same season. It's going to be amazing. Yes.
10: Hey, thanks, Bob, for coming on. As always, the Solar Bear with the Solar News and Sports. All right, Bob gave everyone a thumbs up. He didn't realize we're still radio. Hey, if you listen to the show, we're still here. We are the seventh generation. We'll see you all tomorrow. Ho-wa!
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15: I don't know, but I got the ick when I went out with this boy who texted while driving.
16: News Radio, I'm Tammy Trujillo. U.S. envoys Steve Witkoff and Jared Kushner met with Russian President Vladimir Putin at the Kremlin today for talks aimed at restarting efforts to end the Russia-Ukraine war. The visit comes as both sides agreed to pause strikes on each other's capitals during the negotiations. Kushner and Witkoff will also visit Kyiv to meet with Ukrainian President Zelensky. Millions of people are on the move in what's shaping up to be one of the busiest Labor Day weekends on record. Lisa Taylor reports.
17: Airports will be busy this weekend, with the TSA expecting to screen over 17 million people by Wednesday. Tom Costello notes the latest fuel prices for the holiday weekend.
18: A gallon of regular now averaging $4.14 a gallon. A year ago, it was $3.20. Today, diesel hit an all-time high. A typical driver now pays $270 more per month to drive.
17: AAA says the most popular destinations this year include Seattle, Orlando, Boston, Denver, and New York City. Average round-trip airfares are up 2% from last year. I'm Lisa Taylor.
16: President Trump doesn't think the military conflict with Iran is a war. That story from Jim Forbes.
19: President Trump was asked by reporters in the Oval Office Friday if he agrees with Vice President J.D. Vance, who said he doesn't believe it's a, quote, war because there is no active shooting right now.
20: And it was interesting because I think that there's a lot of truth that we're not fighting right now. There's no fighting.
19: Trump said it's, quote, a military conflict, adding that it's, quote, small potatoes because the U.S. has decimated Iran's military. Trump went on to say that it doesn't matter what you call it. It's been a success because Iran doesn't have a nuclear weapon. I'm Jim Forbes.
16: With less than a month to go in the regular season, Major League Baseball is looking ahead to next spring. All 30 teams will open the Cactus and Grapefruit League seasons on February 19th of next year, with the regular season set to start on March 24th. You're listening to the latest from NBC News Radio.
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21: You deserve more than yelling at your phone alone. I'm Patty Vasquez, comedian, policy nerd, and the friend who actually did the reading. On Driving It Home, we break down what's really going on, figure out what to do about it, and yeah, we laugh because what else are we going to do? I've done the homework, and I'll let you cheat off my paper because here's the deal. They want you confused, exhausted, and too tired to care. We're not going to do that. We're sharp, funny, and not backing down. That's the resist and persist energy.
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22: 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Looking to grill up some hot dogs this

0: summer? Well, let's take a look at some hot dog companies that support the Democratic Party. Oscar Mayer. Oscar Mayer is owned by Kraft Heinz. They're about 50-50 in their political donations, but with their senior leaders and other employees' donations, 7% more of their donations go to Democrats. Eckrich. 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Much like Kraft Heinz, they're about a 50-50 split in their donations, but out of all their donations, 4% more go to Democrats. Nathan's Famous. 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Clorox does not give to politics, but out of all their senior leaders and employees' donations, 95% of those donations went to Democrats. 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

0: This is The Zero Hour with Richard R.J. 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
1: Hello, everybody, and welcome back to the program. Well, the big news, one of the big news items of the last week was the fact that the national debt exceeded $40 trillion for the first time in history. That is, you'd think it was the big news if you watched all the mainstream media because it got headlines everywhere. The national debt reached $40 trillion. Sounds like a lot of money, but what you didn't hear in that is what it means for you. So I would start out by posing a question. Did your life change at all when this figure reached $40 trillion? Was it easier at $39 trillion or $38 trillion? Are you pleased with the economy? Were you pleased with it until the clock reached $40 trillion? I'm going to guess the answer to all of those questions is no, because polls consistently show what many of us are experiencing personally, which is people are having extremely tough times economically. That is, people who are not in the top 1%, people who don't thrive on stock earnings and that sort of thing. The people who actually are struggling to get by in this country are still having a hard time. They were having a hard time at $38 trillion. They'll have a hard time at $41 trillion if we don't do anything about it. Now, when I say the polls show that, for example, younger voters in this country, younger adults who have been particularly shafted by economic events, 18 to 24-year-olds, nearly 80% of them said they have a negative view of the American economy. Guess they didn't buy those Google stocks when they were going at cut rate prices. This kind of echoes earlier polling. This is from, let me see, CNBC Generation Lab. This echoes an earlier CNBC poll on the economy of all voters that took place last month, and that said that people are very equally unhappy with the economy. Now, let's talk a little bit about what that's doing to politics. We had the election of Zohran Mamdani in New York City. We had the victory of Abdul El Sayed in Michigan, along with several congressional candidates along the way, including congressional upsets in New York City itself. Then we had a Democratic Socialist candidate in Francesca Hong lose by a hair in the Wisconsin primary after a lot of money was thrown against her, and we were told that was the end of the rise of the Democratic left. But now we have the upset victory of Angie Nixon in the Florida Democratic Senate primary against the establishment favored candidate Alex Vindman. Now, I'll be very curious to know how that works out. Florida has become a very red state, so I wouldn't hold out hopes that Angie Nixon will become a senator, although I will say stranger things have happened, and people are also saying, well, that's just a Democratic primary. How will she fare in the general? How will any of these lefties fare in the general? That's a fair question, but bearing in mind that Republicans currently hold the presidency, the House, and the Senate under the centrist, so-called centrist corporate domination the Democratic Party now experiences, as I speak these words, I think it's worth trying something different, especially something that would work. Now, sort of coexistent with this shift in voter, and by the way, I would mention the Florida primary voters, my guesses are not by and large millennials or young people. Florida is still a retirement center. You've got a lot of people coming down from the East Coast to retire there, as well as elsewhere in the country. So I'm actually going to dig in. Maybe I will talk about it next time into who exactly voted in that. But going back to the CNBC Generation Lab poll, 1,000 people were polled. That's a decent sample size. 46% of Americans between the ages of 18 and 34 now hold a favorable or a very favorable view of democratic socialism. 23% had somewhat or very unfavorable. So that's a 2-to-1 advantage for the democratic socialists against their opponent. Now, that doesn't even count the fact that there will be some voters out there, older, but some younger as well, who have a resistance to the word socialist. So there is something afoot in this country, and no wonder. So what is the Wall Street-funded wing of the Democratic Party doing to meet this challenge? Is it trying to meet it halfway? Is it looking for progressive breakthroughs that can make the economy livable for everyone? Well, no. There are certain mainstream Democrats who have endorsed the left candidates when they come in, but others have made it very clear that they're not welcome in the Democratic Party, saying things useless. I shouldn't be ageist, especially given my age, but useless old fossils like James Carville are saying, I don't want to be in the same party as these people, to which the rest of us say, don't let the door hit your backside on the way out, James. There are a lot of people saying that right now. We don't want to be in the same party with these people. But again, that's what I've, for a long time, called, you know, the expression vote blue no matter who. And what they were really saying was vote blue will tell you who. Some other politicians have said they'll support these candidates, and that's great. But I have a feeling there will be some passive aggressive hopes that they lose so that the corporatist consultants and politicians can maintain their stranglehold on the party, which is why absolutely despicable groups like Third Way are now raising money on the idea of driving the left out of the Democratic Party altogether, you know, because it did so well in the centrist party did so well in 2024. We'll be right back.
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1: And we are back on the Zero Hour. I, as always, am your host, Richard R.J. Esgow. Join me once again is Zero Hour senior correspondent and so much more, Sonali Kolhatkar. 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If you want to know more about Sonali's work, you can go to risingupwithsonali.com. But first of all, Sonali, as always, welcome back.
16: Thanks, Richard. Good to be with you.
1: Good to be with you. I have to say, though, I was really shocked and disturbed by this story. It runs so much deeper than one might suspect from a headline. And honestly, I've seen very little. I'm not sure I've seen any coverage of this in the mainstream media. If so, it hasn't been emphasized in the outlets I'm exposed to. So tell us about what's going on with children and immigration courts.
16: Right. So the Trump administration's had this project of mass deportation and nobody is off limits, right? Like Trump sold it to his base as going after criminals. But actually, most of us knew, and now I think the whole country knows, that he wants to go after anybody who's not white. And the ones he can go after are the ones who aren't citizens. And particularly ones who are in the process of being involved in their immigration status, and or people who are children who are unaccompanied minors. Children who are unaccompanied minors in the United States are probably the most vulnerable group of humans we might come across in the country in modern day America. So they usually are in the country without any parents, and they're under the age of 18, and they have nowhere to go, and their status is, a non-citizen or it's a non-legal status. And so Congress years ago decided that they should do something about it. And actually, it was the government was forced to take this up with a case that came about in the early 1990s that the Supreme Court ended up settling with the government in what came to be known as the Flores Settlement, which basically made it clear that under international law and under the U.S. Constitution, it is the government's responsibility to ensure the well-being and safety of migrant children who are unaccompanied, because if the government doesn't, who will? Nobody will. And, we as a society should be responsible for children. So under George W. Bush, who now we can look back and compare to Trump and think that guy wasn't half bad, the Congress signed and passed a bipartisan, unanimous, entirely uncontroversial anti-trafficking law that had built into it and cemented many aspects of the Flores Settlement, most importantly being that the government is responsible for ensuring that children who are unaccompanied minors have a public defender assigned to them, like a citizen in court defending themselves. If you can't afford to get a lawyer, you get a public defender. And so children have had public defenders. It's not a huge amount of money. It's a few hundred million dollars a year. And the Trump administration, the first Trump administration, tried to cancel it immediately. They were stopped in court. You know, they were so aggressive about it. And of course, when Trump came back into power, this time he didn't even try any legal means. Basically, they just said, we're going to stop paying you. And who they've been paying is this advocacy organization based in Washington, D.C., called the Acacia Center for Justice. And Acacia subcontracts with hundreds of legal advocates around the country. So they get paid by the government and they hire lawyers to defend kids in court. Lawyers who are immigration lawyers who know what they're doing, who have this expertise. And the Trump administration just stopped paying them last year. Just stopped paying them. And then, so they're now 6 months in arrears. They can't pay their subcontractors. So they're likely to go out of business, or their subcontractors are likely to go out of business. And then after a lawsuit, the Trump administration said, well, we're not withholding money. We just need them to cooperate. There's, you know, the Office of Refugee Resettlement, which is a government agency under Department of Homeland Security that oversees this program, is saying, well, if Acacia Center for Justice wants this money, they have to provide us with the information about their clients, meaning sensitive data, like their names and ages and dates of births and countries of origins and all this other information that is protected by attorney-client privilege. Yes, names if you're a minor, right? So essentially, they are withholding funds. And children now, up to 20,000 children could be sitting in court, and probably many have already, who have no understanding of what their legal rights are and are, who would otherwise qualify for asylum or refugee status, and are being deported on. They're even being tried en masse. And the woman that I spoke to is the executive director of the Acacia Center for Justice, who explained that they're, you know, shuttling, you know, doing mass trials of 40 kids at a time, who sometimes many of them just don't even speak English, don't understand the language. And it's absolutely tragic and heartbreaking. And yeah, you're right. It hasn't been covered hardly at all.
1: And it seems as if, number one, the Trump administration is just openly breaking the law on this.
16: I mean, yes.
1: A consent decree is enforceable. The law passed by Congress is the law of the land, number one. And number two, it's probably worth pausing for a second to think about the children we're talking about here. Unaccompanied immigrant children are under the age of 18. I think a lot of them, from what I've read in the past, maybe ages 13 to 18, but some are quite younger. They're in this country to escape extreme gang violence, to try to reconnect with relatives or family who came here, were forced to flee first. I mean, all sorts of reasons, but these are highly vulnerable young people who may not speak English, certainly don't know the laws of the land or what their rights might be under U.S. law. And so, kids who are at extreme risk, many of them, if they're sent back to their home country or anywhere else. So we're really talking about an exceptional level of inhumanity towards a very vulnerable population. And what I got out of your, one of the many things I got out of your article, Sonali, is that many of them are, instead of being put into the special centers that were created for immigrant children, unaccompanied immigrant children, they are being shuttled into these hell holes like the ones we're hearing about in New Jersey and elsewhere. Do I have that right?
16: Yes. So there's only one so-called family immigrant detention center currently operating in the country, and it's the Dilley Detention Center in Texas. You know, not unlike the Delaney Hall in Newark, except that in Dilley, it's whole families or children with an accompanying adult and so if children have any adults with them, they are in that center. Otherwise, they are being placed in shelters. And these shelters are not all of them, but there are reports that they are quite horrific. So I can share a little bit with your audience of a story. I spoke with a foster parent, a woman who happens to be an attorney, not an immigration attorney. She wanted to grow her family through fostering because she had a bad experience with pregnancy that nearly killed her. And so she asked to adopt unaccompanied minors who needed parents through Lutheran Child Services, I believe it's in Colorado. And she was put into custody of a 16-year-old girl who told her of the terrible conditions that she was experiencing and basically begged them to help another 16-year-old girl that she became very good friends with in that same shelter. And both of these young girls were found to have experienced abuse, neglect, and sexual abuse as well. Once they kind of felt safe, they were able to talk about the experiences they had. They have struggled with suicidal ideation, cutting, traumatized young ladies, okay, young women rather. Yes. Now they're actually women. At the time they were 16, so they were girls in 2020. And what this foster parent told me was that they were assigned a lawyer through one of Acacia Center for Justice's subcontractors who was able to see the situation, get to, you know the girls through the foster parent and realize that they would immediately qualify for a very specific kind of legal residency called Special Immigrant Juvenile Status, SIJS. And the foster parent told me she, as an attorney, even wouldn't have known because immigration is not her expertise. So without that attorney, she wouldn't have known that her foster daughters qualified for this. They immediately qualified because they were so, you know, their situation was exactly the kind of thing that this was created for. And so they were essentially supposed to be granted legal residency that they wouldn't have had. They wouldn't have been, you know, if the Trump administration had its way, and there are thousands of children like these two girls who are in the situation now without a lawyer, who were probably going to normally qualify for some kind of legal status in the United States, but who are just going to be kicked out. And by the way, these two girls haven't actually been given the residency that they qualified for. They're still waiting. They had to give up good jobs because they don't have, you know, their work permit was not reauthorized. This is an aside. This is separate from the story we're talking about. But because the Trump administration is going all in and dismantling legal means of immigration, it's part of the story. So, yeah, so it's terrible. And so this woman was telling me that, you know, she's convinced. She's, I believe, a white woman. And she's convinced that the government is going after brown children because they're brown. And she said, my daughters are brown, and that's why they went after them. And they are going after others like them.
1: I would imagine the vast majority of these children are not white, I would think. And I would imagine if they were in the unlikely event there were an unaccompanied minor from South Africa, I don't think they would be.
16: Exactly.
1: Right. We'll be right back after this with more of my conversation with Sonali Kolhatkar. I'm Richard R.J. Eskow, and you're listening to The Zero Hour.
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20: 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This is Richard R.J. Esgow from The Zero Hour. 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

0: Molly Kolhatkar.
1: But another thing in your story horrified me too, Sonali, which is not only are they withholding this funding for legal representation, they're now diverting it to, as you put it, dubious alternatives, to which I'll say they are, because they granted, as you write, ORR, the Office of, I forget what it's called, Refugee Resettlement, I think, unexpectedly granted a Utah-based anti-trafficking nonprofit called Our Rescue more than $244 million. And if that figure sounds a lot like a quarter of $1 billion, it is, for a contract it never applied for to provide legal services for unaccompanied minors. Now, I happen to know some things about Our Rescue. It's a horrifying group. They made a very fictional movie about it. As you say, the founder had resigned from his position himself after multiple women accused him of abuse. I can tell you precisely, very briefly, that included, they would go to countries like Thailand and try to catch, like To Catch a Predator, one of those shows, they would try to lure people into offering them underage sex workers. And as part of it, this CEO, who I don't mind naming, his name is Tim Ballard, according to the reports, would force woman employees to act as if they were a couple, including participating in what they described as kinky sex activities.
2: Yeah.
1: And so, I mean, this is, and now he's been gone, but I mean, he's a vile human being. And as far as I know, and as I said, I know something about it, they're not a legal group. They don't, they're not, I don't believe they're immigration specialists. They probably have some contact with it if they've brought trafficked people into this country, but very right wing aligned, very religious fundamentalist aligned. It's absolutely appalling. And of course, you mentioned another $150 million to a law firm, which also didn't ask for the money and declined it.
2: They're not an immigration law firm. They're in Houston, Texas, and they're run by a woman who used to work for Trump under the first Trump administration's EPA.
1: And so you have, this seems to me, this is really sabotage. This is not anything like a good faith attempt to provide them alternatives. They don't, as you were saying earlier, they don't want these kids to have legal representation. They want them to be driven out of the country, regardless of their rights. That's the impression I have.
2: That is exactly, what they're doing, because this is part of the bigger picture of how the Trump administration is going after people who are in the middle of adjusting their status, who are in legal immigration proceedings, finding them at airports, calling them and telling them to report to courts for court dates, and then arresting them there, literally luring them in order to arrest them. And in many cases, deporting people. We're now seeing reports deporting people to the country formerly known as Swaziland, to Guyana, to countries that have nothing to do with the country of origin of the immigrants they're deporting to. Not just deporting them there, but like deporting them there to be locked up for, in perpetuity, indefinitely, like creating mini Guantanamos, except these people aren't even suspected terrorists. I mean, it should shock every person of conscience in this country that this is happening.
1: It certainly shocked me. And going back to the attorney, the foster mother, it says she was granted custody. And again, this is going back to who we're talking about, these kids. She granted custody, I just want to emphasize this, Sonali, if I may, to accompanied minors from Guatemala through Lutheran Family Services, those commies over at Lutheran Family Services. At this time, I'm being sarcastic, obviously, the two girls were 16 years old and had experienced neglect and abuse. One was found to have been trafficked and the other to have survived serious sexual abuse.

0: abuse. These are children who've been through horrors, and instead of comforting them and aiding them and guiding through the process and making sure that their rights are protected, we, meaning the U.S. government, is further traumatizing and abusing them. I don't know how else to put it.
1: And it's not just doing that, because you would, that every Trump supporter who is, remains a diehard supporter will claim that they are a good Christian, hear what you are saying, and still find a reason to justify it by saying, well, they shouldn't have broken the law. But hang on, we have laws in place in this country to protect these children that were enacted by our elected representatives. And so if we're talking about law breaking, the only person breaking the law right now is Donald Trump and all of the people who work for him. Those are the people who are breaking the laws. There is no law breaking for young children who are seeking asylum because they're fleeing violence. That is actually not a law breaking act. It is law breaking for us to withhold funds from their legal representation and kick them out without giving them the chance to apply for these pathways that we created, because once upon a time we were a country that had half an iota of a conscience.
0: Right, right. And actually took an interest in what the law said about people's rights in this country. And there's the foster mother who is an attorney, as you say, but not an immigration attorney. She said something I thought very well put. Courtrooms are inhospitable to adults, which is certainly true. To put a child who has no idea of what a courtroom is, with a judge dressed in a robe and a bunch of lawyers speaking in a language that is not adjusted for them, is just cruel. I mean, the whole thing is startlingly cruel. I don't know what else to add about this, except to say, well, and I'll quote the foster mom one last time. She said, I've seen children who enter this country alone go on to become poets and teachers and doctors and cherished community leaders. Every one of those kids had someone fighting in their corner, and that's what is at stake now. I hope that some people, end quote, I hope some people who are listening feel that they want to fight in the corner, in these kids' corner too. So I'm compelled to ask, what can people do? What can we do?
1: Well, one of the things that is that Shana Aber, who is the executive director of Acacia Center for Justice, recommends is signing a petition that has already gained a lot of signatories. People can find a link to that petition at the bottom of my story on truthout.org, truthout.org. And it's basically tinyurl.com/, I believe it's like protect-kids, tinyurl.com/protect-kids. So sign that. 170,000 people have already signed that, which is amazing. And there is legal action being taken. People are lawyers for Acacia Center for Justice, and some of the other subcontractors have gone to court. And, you know, if there are generous donors out there who can fund the legal services for children that some of these organizations are still vainly, desperately trying to provide, that's one thing that you can do. Literally, like, every life matters, right? Like, every child's life matters. This is, you know, this state of affairs is brought to us by the party who's claimed that they care about children and care about, you know, protecting them. What a situation we are in right now. It is so Orwellian, and so many, you know, Trump supporters who are like married to immigrant spouses. And, you know, every day there's a new story coming out about somebody whose fiance or wife was deported, right, was in the middle of adjusting their immigration status, who are going, this is not for.
0: Well, there was an article I read yesterday about a Trump voter who married a woman from, I can't remember, Eastern Europe.
1: Could have been Venezuela. Is it the Venezuelan?
0: No, Eastern Europe. And here completely legally filed for a green card. She's waiting for a green card. She's married to a citizen. They jumped on a you know, a little commuter flight from Burbank Airport to San Francisco to see friends. And they arrested her and sent her to one of these places. And I think she was gone for 3 weeks. And now her status is uncertain, even though she had done everything you're supposed to do. She had gotten the lawyer. She had filed the papers. She had been informed that she'd be hearing, you know, and that you are legally in the country at that point. So, and the guy was saying, I didn't think I was voting for this. Well, okay. And before we go, I guess, well, first of all, I will not only, let's see, it has, that petition has 169,681 signatures. It'll be 682 as soon as we finish Sonali, because I'll sign it. But, and I'll also send it around and put it on the 0 hour report. But, I feel like I should have a sort of a button made with me saying, what about the Democrats, that I could just press, you know, the Democrats, so many of them have been either afraid of the immigration issue or kind of triangulating on it. Surely this is something where every decent person in or out of politics can say this is wrong to do to children.
1: Yeah. I mean, and Trump is undermining Congress's ability to make laws. He is breaking a law that was passed unanimously by both parties and signed into law by a Republican president. He is destroying that law. And so, yeah, absolutely. Every, you know, and the Democrats will, you know, some of them are going and visiting immigrant detention centers, and they will speak out about immigration until they're in power. And then suddenly immigration becomes this issue that, well, we have to be tough on the border, et cetera, as Joe Biden did. Now, again, to be fair, we're talking about shades of gray here. I have to, you know, say that during the first Trump administration, he put a hold on all green card applications. People forgot this. My parents were in the process of adjusting their of immigrating to the United States. I was sponsoring them, and they weren't unable to come for a year and a half. It was delayed. As soon as Biden came into power, it took about 5 months. They were able to come because he restored that. So I'm not saying there's no difference between Democrats and Republicans.
0: Of course,
1: but sure. They could have taken the upper hand on this issue. They could have seized the narrative so that Trump wasn't able to in 2024 when he ran for office. He seized the narrative on immigration, and that's how he won a second time. And the Democrats just were like, keep America great, you know, which is essentially their slogan. Keep right. America's great. We're just going to keep it great. You know, that's what they want.
0: Hillary said that in 2016, America is already great. That was her response to Trump, make America great again. Well, it's not for everybody, and fewer as time goes by. And personally, I hope we can turn this around for the sake of these children, for foremost. Yeah.
1: For the sake of these children, every day there's a child who's and multiple children who are probably like returning back to their death sentences of their country of origin. So everything that needs to be done to shine a light on this issue, people need to do.
0: Absolutely. So thank you so much for writing it. And again, I'm going to encourage people to look for it. It is in Truth Out under the headline, If Trump Had His Way, 20,000 Kids Could Face Immigration Court Without Lawyers, which sounds like it's already happening, right?
1: Yeah. I mean, basically, they're not when they withheld the funds, they didn't stop adjudicating children's cases to give them time to figure out legal representation. They're still processing children and children, little, you know, children who are however young are essentially being told, you have to find a lawyer if you want.
0: Jeez, you know,
1: you have to make a decision about, you know.
0: Or go back and get killed. Yeah. Again, it's in truthout.org, Sonali Kolhatkar. Read the article and click on the petition. As always, thanks for the great reporting, grim as it is. And as always, thanks for coming on the program.
1: Thank you, Richard. It's my pleasure.
0: And we'll be right back after this. I'm Richard R.J. Eskow, and this is Zero Hour.
2: Hello, everybody. This is Richard R.J. Esgow from The Zero Hour. You know, there are a lot of myths out there about Social Security, and they're out there for a reason, to make you think it's a good idea to slash the benefits you've already earned. 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That's hardly a deficit. 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
0: And we're back on the Zero Hour. I'm your host, Richard R.J. Esgow. If you know anything about my background, why should you? Unless you've been following the show, I worked in healthcare financing for a long time. I've worked hard for Medicare for All for a long time now. So you'd think I would be ecstatic about a new study from Yale, which I understand is a very prestigious university. That's what they tell me. New study saying that shifting the United States to a Medicare for All system would save more than $1 trillion a year and could save over, what's the exact number, over 114,000 lives every year. You'd think I'd be ecstatic about it, but I'm lukewarm. Why am I lukewarm? Bernie is ecstatic about it. A lot of other people are ecstatic about it. I'm happy about it. I'm lukewarm because it's too conservative. Let me tell you what I mean. First of all, I don't challenge the, and I've obviously got a little bit of tongue in cheek there because it's a good study. But I just want to point out that when you hear big numbers like that and people try to dismiss it, oh, it could be $1 trillion. No, it would be more than $1 trillion. Let me explain to you why. The bill says, here's where $1 trillion would come from. $295 billion by a fairer reimbursement system for providers, okay. $285 billion by curbing fraudulent billing. Well, I used to design computer programs to catch fraudulent billing, so I can definitely attest to that. $100 billion by preventing costly emergency room and hospital visits. Yeah, I can attest to that too. $286 billion by eliminating bureaucracy and waste, probably low given the salaries that healthcare executives are making off of our medical dollar every year. It's probably on the low side, but still, I'm not gonna fight over it. And here's the biggest number: $377.5 billion by paying no more than other major countries for prescription drugs. I think that's a good idea to pay no more than other major countries for prescription drugs. It would be an improvement, but other countries are paying way too much for prescription drugs. Why should any country get ripped off in that way? As I mentioned last week, I had an article in The Nation about GLP-1s. This week, Mehmet Oz, from his lofty position in the Trump administration, you know, the doctor who sells snake oil rostrums on TV, or did until he joined the federal government at a senior position, says that we would save hundreds of billions of dollars over the next 10 years going to Trump's negotiated prices with pharmacy companies. Well, GLPs are a good example. They've been charging $1,000 a month, often more, for GLP-1s. They already knew they'd reached the limit of their markets and they would have to cut prices considerably. So these so-called negotiated prices that Trump and Oz are touting, they're still extremely expensive, $350 a month, $300, $250, $500. How much would it cost to create a similar drug at public expense? I think same Yale University, but in partnership with Doctors Without Borders, estimated it would cost about 73 cents a month, 73 cents. So other countries may wind up paying $250 a month for GLP-1s. That's better than 1,000, but I'm not satisfied. I think we should go for the 73 cents. I think when drugs are needed and GLP-1s they're finding more and more applications for them seemingly every week, as well as their great value in diabetes treatment and now in reducing obesity, which, by the way, kills 100,000 to 300,000 Americans or people in this country every year. Why would we have a middleman at all, like Novo Nordisk or Eli Lilly, who have paid hundreds of million dollars in fines, which is not nearly as much as they should have paid, for price rigging and all sorts of other criminality? So I would say that $377 billion alone could probably be $1 trillion. I mean, we would save $2 trillion a year. But you know what? $1 trillion a year, if it gets people's attention, I'll take it. We'll start there with a Medicare for all system so that no one has to die because of money or lack of it in this country. And then we'll create a system that truly works for and with everyone. We'll be right back.
13: This is a WCPT moment in labor. In 2011, six Jimmy John's employees in Minneapolis were fired by their franchise owning company, Mickey Lynn Enterprises, after fighting for paid sick days. This is a common theme in the union-free world of fast food, Over 13 million Americans work in the fast food industry, making an average of $13,500 a year, not even half the average cost of living. 80% of fast food workers have experienced work-related injuries, and only 13% were covered by their employer. A group of employees referred to as the Jimmy John's Six fought for these rights, creating an online campaign, posting a picture of two sandwiches saying one of these was made by a healthy employee, the other was made by a sick employee. Can you tell the difference? Too bad, as Jimmy John's workers do not get paid sick days. Help workers win sick days. More than 32 million Americans work a job that does not offer paid sick days. This has been a WCPT Moment in Labor. We're working for your rights.
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15: NBC News Radio, I'm Tammy Trujillo. U.S. forces disabled three Iranian oil tankers Saturday after Iran launched missiles toward two U.S. Navy warships. Lisa Carton has details.
16: U.S. Central Command said no American personnel were injured after a U.S. aircraft carrier and a guided missile destroyer evaded multiple attacks by Iran's Revolutionary Guard. According to CENTCOM, U.S. forces retaliated by disabling two crude oil carriers near the Strait of Hormuz and destroying a third vessel near the Gulf of Oman. I'm Lisa Carton.
15: Parts of the Midwest and Mid-Atlantic are bracing for severe weather over the Labor Day weekend. Forecasters say heavy thunderstorms are possible from Michigan to Delaware. They'll largely impact the same area that was drenched on Thursday, leaving about a half million customers without power. Another survivor has been found in a tunnel that was buried in mud by the raging floodwaters in Nepal. That story from Lisa Taylor.
17: This follows two workers rescued after 9 days. More from Danielle Hamamjan.
18: Against all odds, they were pulled out. Caked in mud, but alive. Two workers trapped in a tunnel after those catastrophic floods had been buried deep beneath debris and layers of mud at a hydropower plant.
17: The New York Times says a Chinese worker was found alive inside the 740-foot tunnel. An estimated 1,200 people were killed in last week's flood when a glacier collapsed in the Himalayas north of the border, sending a wall of water racing through a mountain town. About 5,000 people are still missing. I'm Lisa Taylor.
15: Dolly Parton's sister is speaking out against AI deepfakes and misinformation circulating online following the country music icon's death. Stella Parton shared a statement on Instagram calling out what she described as a tremendous amount of AI and endless garbage being posted online. Stella also thanked fans for their support. 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
21: I'm Dr. Anthony Lazarowitz, and this is Climate Connections. As the climate warms, the biggest little city in the world, Reno, Nevada, is experiencing some of the biggest changes. Last fall, temperatures in Reno did not dip below freezing until November 19th. It was the city's latest fall freeze on record. And scientists from the nonprofit Climate Central have found that Reno's first fall freeze of the season is now happening 41 days later on average than it did in 1970. Among the more than 200 U.S. cities they analyzed, that's the longest delay.
22: And so it is a pattern.
21: Baker Perry, Nevada state climatologist, says the shift is driven by both global warming and rapid development as Reno's population booms and the city grows.
22: As Reno and other areas have grown and developed, we've seen an increase in surfaces that are made up of concrete, asphalt.
21: These surfaces absorb heat from the sun, making the city hotter than surrounding areas. Perry says data from Winnemucca and Boca Reservoir, two nearby areas that are more rural, show a fall freeze delay of about 2 weeks. That's significant, but much less than what Reno is experiencing. So people are contributing to Reno's warming climate in more ways than one.
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0: This is the Zero Hour with Richard R.J. Askow, produced by the WEAC Radio Network and broadcasting from the banks of the Anacostia directly into the halls of power. 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
1: Hello, everybody, and welcome back to the program. I learned from international media, not from American media, sadly, but I learned from international media an interesting story in China, which is that the Chinese government has mandated what you might call a mass breakup with AI romantic partners. Beijing has established some regulations that other governments may follow to control what are misleadingly called emotionally intelligent chatbots. They are emotionally manipulative chatbots. They're no longer allowing companies like ByteDance, Alibaba, and Tencent to have AI agents that are programmed to draw people into something like a pretend romantic relationship. This is causing anguish among some who have become emotionally dependent on these chatbots. But yet it certainly seems like something we should be discussing and thinking about. I'm anti-censorship as a rule, but this certainly seems like something we ought to be talking about in this country. And while we're talking about breaking up with boyfriends and girlfriends, just wait until the investment community has to break up with its AI boyfriend when it realizes it's not going to offer the returns they've been hoping for. We'll be right back after this.
2: Hello, everybody. This is Richard R.J. Askow from The Zero Hour. 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That's hardly a deficit. 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
9: This is WCPT telling you how you can shop Blue. 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They used to be a very conservative company, but in 2020, they stopped donating to politics after January 6th. Some of their senior leaders still donate, and 72% of those donations went to Democrats. 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Some of their senior leaders do, and 85% of those donations went to Democrats. Hopefully the fridge can keep everything cold, because with the president stripping away all the environmental protections, it's gonna get very hot. This has been WCPT telling you, now you can shop blue.
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1: And we are back on the Zero Hour. I, as always, am your host, Richard R.J. Eskow. And as always, I enjoy very much, learn a lot, speaking with my good friend, Professor Richard Wolff. He is the host of Economic Update on Free Speech TV. He's an economist, economic historian, author, commentator, and so much more. And as always, Richard Wolff, welcome back to the program.
11: Thank you, Richard. Very glad, as always, to be here.
1: Well, this is the time of year, Richard Wolff, where a couple weeks in politics, in the political world, can make a big difference. Since you and I last spoke, a Democratic Socialist candidate for in the gubernatorial primary in Wisconsin lost by a thread, Francesca Hung, after primaries showed her winning. Of course, primary polling is not very reliable because they don't really know who's going to turn out actually to vote. They know even less than they do in general elections. That aside, and so of course, people were quick to certain people to proclaim the end of the striking wing of leftist and even democratic socialist wins in primaries around the country. Now, in the week after that, in this past week, Angie Nixon, to the astonishment of many, beat a neoliberal sort of Cold War Democrat, enormously well-funded Alex Vindman, who first came to public visibility. I would argue, I've met him, by the way, very nice person, but I would argue very much a representative of the national security, if you don't want to call it state, status quo view or what have you. And it may be that that factored in his loss. I don't know, but he, Vindman had $16 million. Angie Nixon, who defeated him in an upset, had less than $1 million. And this has made her the Democratic senatorial candidate in the very red state of Florida, I should ask. But again, this now adds to the list of victories within the Democratic Party of self-declared Democratic socialists or people who do not declare themselves as such but appear very close, like Abdul El-Sayed. So I guess there are different ways we could go at this, but we'll start with, I think that somebody pronounced the insurgent left dead just a little bit too soon after the Wisconsin primary.
11: Yeah, and I also think that being behind better than 16 to 1 in fundraising until very recently was a suicide mission. In other words, you would say to someone like Angie Nixon, pat her on the back and say, it's good that you're making the effort, but you really, you know, you have no chance. It's you can't overcome the financial imbalance. And the fact that she did, and did so decisively, should be an enormous boost to people all over the country, because clearly the financial disadvantage doesn't mean what it used to. You know, every district will be unique in some way. It's not all the same as whatever the particulars were in Florida. But, you know, Florida, after all, with that governor and that politics and being the chosen home of Mr. Trump, et cetera, even if you're not familiar with the peculiarities of Florida, this is an achievement. It's an important political sign. It makes me also want to kind of take stock a little bit. You know, we've now had, what, a good 10 years, 11 years, starting with Bernie, who didn't walk away from the name socialist and became a pioneer in all of these things because of what he did. And then the whole people that have followed in the space that Bernie opened up and that Bernie widened for them to come after him, like AOC and now all of these others. And we now have more names than I can remember at one time, and that's a very good milestone right there. Anyway, here's the thought that occurs to me. We're now seeing 10 years of growth at a time of repression, at a time of war, at a time of many things that you would have thought could or should have impeded the progress they've made. Hasn't worked out that way. If anything, it looks like those things have sparked greater interest in socialism and in a progressive alternative than before. The second thing that occurs to me is that the critique, the kind that you and I have made of the Republicans and Democrats as being a duopoly that monopolizes, or I should say duopolizes, the political space, is exposed as such by the fact that there's an alternative, that you and everybody knows that it's the alternative. And it was clear to me with Mamdani's victory here in New York City, where I'm sitting, that the vote he got was very heavily affected. And I mean no disrespect. He ran a great campaign. He's been a very good mayor. But he, I'm sure, if he were sitting here, would admit that an enormous part of his vote was people voting against the establishment of the Democratic Party, which dominates New York, wanting to reject Cuomo precisely because he is that and they are him. And this was a way of saying how dissatisfied people were. And the third thing that comes to me is 10 years, however long, is still a short amount of historical time. And that I want to remind everybody that everywhere else in the world where socialist parties exist, like the DSA, they are one of usually quite a few. Most European countries, for example, have a socialist party, have a communist party, have various things that call themselves anti-capitalist parties, make that crystal clear. If they don't use the socialist name, they make clear that the name they're using is like. So, and they reflect the fact that socialism has been always, for a century or two now that it's been around, a broad tradition, including multiple different perspectives. And while the DSA is one of those perspectives and is the one that has emerged to repopulate American politics with that point of view, it is unique. It's different from, example, what the Socialist Party under Eugene Victor Debs achieved before World War II. And it will spawn other socialist movements and parties that will enrich the American political scene and give us real freedom of choice, which the Republicans and Democrats basically took away.
1: Well, let me tell you what I think I've learned in the last 10 years or so about that. because it's such an interesting topic. And I've had to evolve as events have evolved. As you know, I was a very early hire. I think I was employee number five for when Bernie Sanders ran for president. I joined him in early 2015. And the Democratic Socialist label that he had been using for all those years, I thought for some time worked for him for a variety of reasons, one of which was that it served to show he was not a typical politician, right? So it was almost a gesture of defiance that what politicians don't dare call themselves, I call myself, so you know I'm not part of that system. But there's clearly more to it than that because it's lasted now and grown over the last 10, 11 years. As a side anecdote, by the way, a MAGA relative of ours, my family was furious because he insulted both. It could be argued that he insulted my mother, my late brother, my living brother, and myself by saying he came from, in social media, that he came from a family of quirky communists. And to which I said to my family in great mock outrage, I am not quirky. But my point being that one would never say I'm a socialist or I have socialist views or I see certain positive ideas in the communist manifesto or what have you. Something has clearly shifted. It's deeper than I expected. It's as you say, it's lasted. It's grown. Polling shows that continues to show the popularity of the word socialism among younger voters. So this mental exercise I used to do with myself sometimes would go like this in the early years. I think I've tried it on a couple other people. If we could have everything we want in terms of policy, but we didn't get to call it what we wanted, would you accept it? In other words, if you had to call it centrism, instead of democratic socialism, but you got it all, would you be happy? Because I guess I had this nagging feeling the label was an impediment. Now, it doesn't seem to be an impediment, nor does it seem to be generating. I thought that, again, I'm being nonlinear in my speech. I'm sorry about that. But I thought there'd be some pushback from the electorate, but that it was exaggerated. Well, there's even less than I thought. There is some, but most of it's coming from the institutional Democratic Party. So I guess I'm evolving on this issue of the name. I've never shied away from publicly proclaiming my own views, but I guess I'm evolving in terms of the political viability of the label. What's your thought on all of that, if any?
11: I agree with that. That's my experience over these 10 years, too. I might, you know, if I imagine having been called in 2015, I wasn't, but if I had been called and asked my opinion, I might very well have said, lose the socialist label, you know, to the extent that you can. And now I would think that had I given that advice, that would have been the wrong advice for me to give the fellow. I'm glad he listened to you and got that kind of advice. There is for me also another sort of dimension for all of this. And let me put it this way, and I'm stimulated by your comment that the biggest obstacle he may face, the socialism may face, is the hostility of the official democratic apparatus. And I see evidence for that all over the place. I try to ask the people I bump into here in New York. I live in Manhattan. I'm in a project of tall buildings, about 12 stories each. So it's a dense community. And I ask them, and here's what I've gotten in my utterly idiosyncratic survey. What Mamdani represents and what the label socialism, if they even bother with it, is the following. These people want the government to help them. That's a phrase they use. I want the government to help me. I don't see the government helping me. I see the government in bed with the billionaires doing all kinds of things that they love and that they make money out of. And then there's often the comment, and I have nothing against that. Billionaires are lovely and blah, blah, blah, all that. But then we return to the theme, I want the government to do things for us, for the average person. Okay, now I'm going to spin that as follows. My suspicion, and again, you know, remind you, I'm married to a psychotherapist, and consequently, that language and that framework is in me. I see the official Democrats as guilt-ridden. And what are they guilty about? They're guilty about the heyday of the Democratic Party. And that was the Great Depression. In those 10 years, the 1930s, starting with Roosevelt in 32, you had a Democratic Party which became popular in a way it had never been before, which walked away with the next three presidential elections, reelecting Roosevelt the way no other politician had ever been elected, coming out of World War II with Roosevelt, you know, having a picture of him in every poor person's house, white or black, as a quasi-savior, because he had, in their way of thinking, saved them, whether it was with the unemployment compensation or the minimum wage or Social Security or the government job. It was incredible what he did, in their view, as a government helping people. And the Democratic Party betrayed all that. In the years and the decades after 1945, not only could it not build on what had begun in the 30s, they couldn't even hold on to what had been achieved in the 30s. And step by step, they lost the Democratic Party masses. Why should they? Everything they loved, this party was basically betraying. The difference between the Democrats and Republicans became the Republicans were eager to undo the New Deal, and the Democrats didn't want to do it quickly. They did it slowly or hesitantly or, you know, here and there, a little bit of it. But in my view, then, that's why, in part, they are so vicious, why they had to, you know, torpedo Bernie the way they did after he, despite being a socialist, was a loyal member of the Democratic caucus in the Senate for all on the House for all those years, blah, blah, blah. You know, and if you're going to have a socialist, this is the closest kind to the Democratic Party.
1: Right.
11: Anyway, you know.
1: Well, we'll be right back after this with more of my conversation with Professor Richard Wolff. I'm Richard R.J. Eskow, and you are listening to The Zero Hour.
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2: 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This is Richard R.J. Eskow from The Zero Hour. 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
1: And we are back on the Zero Hour. I'm your host, Richard R.J. Eskow. We now continue my conversation with Professor Richard Wolff. I'm fascinated that you brought that up, Rick Wolff, for a couple of reasons. But first of all, I might quibble with your timeline a bit, just in the sense that, first of all, even under Eisenhower in the post-war era, there was infrastructure investment, federal highway system. They added 2 million workers or so to Social Security's roles. And then, well, Kennedy was basically more of a symbolic figure. He didn't live long enough

0: And I remember, for example, Obama in his first term, the only public outbreak of fury that I saw from him was against the left and how they're purists and think they're so special. And of course, you see it from people all over, this vitriol against the left, so much so that they'd rather a lot of voters, a lot of Democratic Party activists, a lot of candidates would rather attack and insult the left than woo them to their side, which is their job as politicians, this deep level of enmity. And but I always thought it was something else, jealousy that other people feel free to live their consciences, whatever it might be, than this very well, I think, staged blaming of Ralph Nader for the 2000 election outcome. I mean, 10,000 votes, you can, what else happened that moved 10,000 votes? People don't talk about that. And why did Gore stop fighting? And then with Hillary in 2016, people say, well, you know, did resentment of Bernie voters affect the election? No, I don't think so. They voted more loyally for Hillary than Hillary voters voted for Obama in 2008. So obviously it wasn't 100% of them. It never is. And then people would say, well, do you think Russia affected the outcome? Maybe. I doubt it's in the top 30 factors, though. Maybe somewhere down the line, that meme of Jesus and Satan wrestling, that was my favorite of all of them, to determine the outcome of the elections. Jesus looks more like Cat Stevens. But, you know, I really don't think that did it. So, but I think, yeah, I think there is an element of guilt. I think there is an element of, you know, it's, I have to ponder this, but we kind of sold out and we know it. And obviously there's a huge element of self-interest involved. And Barack Obama must know it. I mean, he lived in, you know, the neighborhood of Chicago where everybody knows what time it is, to use that expression. And he knew what he was doing, so no wonder he got angry at the left. But let me throw another news story at you. Third Way, an organization with which I have extensive and very public history, announced in the wake of progressive wins, even before Angie Nixon, that it was preparing, in its words, for the coming war and raising $15 million to fight Democratic Socialists in the Democratic Party. And then it announced, people are calling this person a socialist hunter. It's hiring a director for, get this, anti-extremism, and to make the case against these extreme forces, meaning us. Corey Robin, the political scientist, wisely, cleverly pointed out that the listing on the website says the job includes medical, dental, and vision insurance, sick and vacation days, paid parental leave, and long-term disability. In other words, writes Corey Robin, these Democratic hacks want to give all the things to one person so they can destroy an organization that wants other people to have those things too. Well said, but I mean, what do they think this is going to work? And if you read, I read the job description, it's my God, you know, they're the left is bigoted, that it's discriminatory, I suppose, because, you know, we exclude, we don't support pro-genocide viewpoints or whatever. That's getting reframed as a form of bigotry. But what are you, to me, that's the simple part. That's the corporate state working to protect its virtual, and I'm not saying there are no differences in policy between the two parties as they currently exist, but very similar on core issues. That, to me, is the corporate state preserving its duopoly. But I wonder where that fits into the sort of this nascent movement of people wanting more and better.
1: Well, the way I read that is there's an old tradition of the money going to the Republicans and the Democrats because of long, cozy relationships of mutual

0: mutual support between those two groups. That's on the one hand. On the other hand, there are selected attack dogs that they will hire or make common cause with as that arises. So if you're a super militant Christian fundamentalist, some of these donors will see a purpose. It's not that they don't give $1 million to Senator Huda Boodle, but they're perfectly happy to have the Christian fundamentalists out there saying outrageous things that they don't even believe, you know, against abortion or for guns or stuff like that. But they understand that's an accommodation they have to make. Which, this third way that you just read to me, that reads like AIPAC with a new name or a switched name, but otherwise coming up with whatever attack dog language it can to attract some donations to fund that kind of activity, which the donors and them, they all understand what they're doing and what their division of labor in this effort is. Will it work? I don't know. I don't even understand beyond what we've said why just now this alienation from conventional politics script so many in America. And I have to tell you, since I still teach in the university, so I'm in touch with young people, you know, college-educated young people in the ages of 18 to, I don't know, 27, 28. I mean, here are two things I'll say with all humility about it. They're overwhelmingly anti-capitalist. For them, this is no longer... I mean, they ask me questions, they wonder about things, but their gut is already over there. They don't. This system doesn't work well for them, and that's true whether they come from comfortable backgrounds or uncomfortable backgrounds. That seems it. Then, when it comes to socialism, they're absolutely open. They want to, but you know, in the honest way of young people, they ask basically over and over again, what is it? They want people to teach them, what is it? They're fascinated. When I start talking about what the difference is between a socialist and a communist, and I try to give them examples of Italy or France or Russia and so on, that's what they want. They want to learn. And then it occurred to me one day when I was thinking about this, that's what 70 years of Cold War propaganda did to this country while we weren't paying attention. Whatever else it did, demonizing the Soviet Union or Stalin and all of that, underneath the surface, it was disconnecting a couple of generations of Americans from the whole world of socialism. Socialism became a bad thing best kept away from. So students didn't pick up those books, didn't have those conversations. The student who had an interest discovered that she or he was looked upon with a funny look when they exposed that interest to the other people in the dorm. Nobody else had that. Everybody thought that was a little bit, you know, a little weird, a little odd, a little off center. It was like making an ugly, dirty joke in an environment where that was not appreciated. You know, no one had to say anything, but you knew by the attitude, the change of the atmosphere in the room, that you were not. Don't tell that story again. Right? You know, you learn. And I think what that means is now that the system they have is clearly one they are not happy with, they're starting from scratch here. They want people like you and me to tell them what they missed in those 70 years. I tell them there was Euro-communism. What? There were splits like this, like that. They don't know about Lenin, Trotsky. They don't know Stalin, Trotsky. None of it. You know, I remember as a young person, my getting involved with older leftists and seeing the looks on their faces when they did their Trotsky versus Stalin, realizing that this was very important to them. But, you know, for me, this was an intense discussion about people who are long dead. You know, I found it odd. Well, it's kind of reversed now. Now there's an appetite. What did we miss? Because they understand, as they get into the topic, all that they've missed. They understand it's there.
1: And I think what they're connecting to, that we, generations like ours, might have been deprived of in this country, is the sort of electricity of it, the excitement of it, the fascination of it. I mean, I remember I thought it was all behind the Iron Curtain or historic until I, a teenager backpacking around Europe, and I was in Italy, and the Communist Party posters were everywhere. I think they would have won that election if we hadn't interfered. I was astonished by that. But secondly, you know, at school, it was, you know, the Trotskyist versus the this versus the that. It was all dreary, and it was all part of how you interpret this paragraph of the Grundrisse. And it's like, oh, good God, you know. But they're going back to first principles. I mean, and there's a vibrancy to the principles. There's a vibrancy to the spirit of transformation, revolution. And I think people are hungry for that. I think that's what they're picking up on. And I think that's what all other spectrums of politics in this country are failing to provide them.
0: I think that's absolutely crucial what you just said. I would just push it one more notch. I think that the average young people now going, you know, 18 to 35 or 40, the average ones, the ones that are not involved yet, are very down on what's going on. They are depressed people.
1: Sure.
0: And they talk about it. Mm-hmm. They're more psychologically self-aware than we were at that age. They have those vocabularies a little bit better in their minds, and they can talk about how grim things look, about what the job prospects are or aren't. And then they get the contrast that the young person who's getting active with the DSA is excited, sees possibility. And you know, it's like, if there are two parties on Friday night, which one are you going to go to?
1: Right.
0: One where everyone's kind of down in the mouth, or the one where there's a kind of electricity. It is becoming, I'll give you an example. Early on in the Occupy Wall Street, I was invited to go down to that park in Wall Street and give a talk. They did that for a lot of people. They went and I gave a talk. And I discovered in a way that was really arresting that a large part of the audience, it was explained to me by the organizers, it was on a Friday night, this is their date. In other words, young men and women coupled up, and instead of going to a bar or a movie or whatever else they might have done, they were going to this exciting thing in lower Manhattan, you know, maybe only for an hour or a while to see it or to talk to people. And I remember the young person who told me this saying, that's crucial to our success. We organize events that people will go on a date to see and participate in.
1: That is fascinating. I went down and gave a couple of those talks too, one in L.A., I think one in New York. But no, that's fascinating. It brings to mind, of all things, Trotsky's essay, Vodka, the Church, and the Cinema, right? Where he was saying that these are distractions, that somehow the energy, the illumination of the cinema, a new thing in that era, early 20th century, that another form of vibrancy could be introduced. And look, they're right to be depressed. They're living in, it's what they call situational depression, I believe. You're married to a psychoanalyst. She can correct me if I'm wrong, but it is justified by their circumstances. And so something that brings hope and is also free to enjoy.
0: Yeah.
1: You know, is also, I mean, I think the populist movement in the 19th century in the U.S., they would have these Grange meetings and so on, Friday nights, I suspect, although I haven't seen any scholarship on it, I suspect they performed a similar function in some ways. So we can never forget we're communal beings. We seek community. We're right to seek community. And one thing that a true left movement provides that other forms of politics do not is meaningful community.
0: Yeah. And I keep hearing stories from some of my students who volunteered for the Zoran Mamdani campaign and were given, you know, three blocks where they were to knock on doors and lead brochures and all of that. And they talk about it now, 6 months in the past. They talk about it now the way I remember as a young man hearing people, adult males, talk about their time in the army with a kind of reminiscent sadness of the lovely camaraderie that they had in their little unit in the army. It clearly was a moment of solidarity, of shared activity, of hopefulness that they now treasure. They really do. And if he calls again for them to come out, they will. They will.
1: I love the analogy with the military. I've said the military is the most socialistic institution in the United States of America. Also the most popular. And yeah, those, our elders were responding to a sense of shared purpose too. I mean, I wrote an essay called The Purpose-Driven Society. It was in response to the pastor Rick Warren's book, The Purpose-Driven Life. People get meaning out of that. And I think this is, there's tremendous energy in all of this. And
0: although I do wonder what kind of reminiscence the sailors on the Abraham Lincoln are likely to articulate. I saw those videos.
1: Oh my God.
0: Of the bathrooms. Did you see that?
1: I did.
0: Incredible. Just.
1: Well, this is our next topic, but this is the way a society treats its supposed heroes.
0: Yes.
1: In the military, those who serving, it is the same psychology to me as Donald Trump putting journalists and his own aides in a plane that he thinks is going to be shot down while he hides in a golf cart with a young woman and sneaks off. It's the discardable human being view. And that is the opposite of what we're talking about. So maybe that's what we should talk about next time, what we're rebelling against. So
0: we'll just have to remember you and me.
1: That's right. Those were the days. So with that, Richard Wolff, as always, great pleasure talking with you. And as always, thanks for coming on the program.
0: My pleasure too, Richard.
1: And we'll be right back after this.
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1: And we're back on the Zero Hour. I'm your host, Richard R.J. Eskow. There are so many other stories I wanted to talk about this week. We didn't talk about ICE and its plans to give officers gloves that will give people electric shocks when they touch them. I'm not making that up. That's a true story. We didn't talk about the three ex-deputies in Georgia who used flock cameras to trace current or former lovers. Why? Because of course they did. You knew they would as soon as they invented that technology. 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Thanks for listening.
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14: NBC News Radio, I'm Tammy Trujillo. U.S. Envoy Steve Witkoff and Jared Kushner met with Russian President Vladimir Putin at the Kremlin Saturday for talks aimed at restarting efforts to end the Russia-Ukraine war. The visit comes as both sides agreed to pause strikes on each other's capitals during the negotiations. Witkoff and Kushner will also visit Kyiv to meet with Ukrainian President Zelensky. Millions of people are on the move this Labor Day holiday weekend, with many driving to their destinations. Lisa Taylor has more.
0: Airports will also be busy this weekend, with the TSA expecting to screen over 17 million people by Wednesday. Tom Costello notes the latest fuel prices for the holiday weekend.
2: A gallon of regular now averaging $4.14 a gallon. A year ago, it was $3.20. Today, diesel hit an all-time high. A typical driver now pays $270 more per month to drive.
0: AAA says the most popular destinations this year include Seattle, Orlando, Boston, Denver, and New York City. Average round-trip airfares are up 2% from last year. I'm Lisa Taylor.
14: Southern California could be in for a wet weekend due to the impact of Hurricane Marie. That storm system is off the coast of Mexico and not expected to make landfall, but it could still bring increased humidity and possible rain and thunderstorms, especially in the mountains. Along the coast, forecasters are calling for a 6 to 8 foot south swell. Strong waves, rip currents, and coastal flooding are likely. Evening high tides could reach just over 6 feet by Monday. Lionel Richie is recovering at home after being hospitalized earlier in the week. According to People, Richie was released from a St. Louis hospital on Wednesday after checking himself in following a performance Saturday night. The 77-year-old singer reportedly underwent cardiac tests while in the intensive care unit. People says Richie's back home in Los Angeles and doing great. 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
7: Welcome to Breaking Through with me, Kristen Rau Finkbeiner, powered by Moms Rising. We have a powerful, important show for you this week. We start out talking with the ACLU about what you can do to help protect democracy, protect our voting rights, protect our nation. Lots of great tips in that segment. After that, we have one of the million care conversations. You're going to want to hear this one. I share my own care story and then share about how you sharing your care story can help change our nation for the better. Following that segment, we dive into paid family medical leave. What's happening? Why is the policy moving and how you can help make it move forward even faster? Then we close the show talking about maternal health, a very, very, very important topic. We're going to jump right in with our first guest. Deirdre Shefflin, who is with the ACLU, saving us and our civil liberties everywhere. Welcome, welcome, welcome, Deirdre.
8: Thank you, Kristen. I'm happy to be here.
7: Right now, everything is under attack. Our right to vote, our right to free speech, our right to everything that is anything that we ever had in our Constitution, our Bill of Rights, et cetera, et cetera, et cetera. Can you let me and our listeners know if I am making too big of a deal out of the problem that I am seeing? Or, you know, is the situation actually critical?
8: I would say the situation is pretty critical, but I would also say there's reason for a lot of hope. So far, the Trump administration's, for instance, many, many, many attempts to undermine voting, to undermine fair and free elections, have been mostly stopped by the courts. So that's just one example of, you know, right now we are 23-0 in terms of the Trump administration's attempts to force states to share their voting lists, their lists of registered voters in their state with the Trump administration. That's a violation of privacy. That's a big, big, big overreach by the Trump administration. It's not appropriate for them to be meddling in what are state-run elections in that way. And so far, the courts have really held the line. So I think there is reason for hope, but also, you know, they're testing. They're testing whether our laws and our democracy is going to hold. So we're right to be concerned, but don't lose hope.
7: I love that. Right to be concerned. Don't lose hope. Also, don't stop persisting in protecting our democracy. So one of the things that we hear a lot at Moms Rising is, why is democracy under attack? Every eligible voter should be able to vote. Why is there so much voter suppression legislation, voter suppression action? What is happening? Can you give context to our listeners and our audience about where in the world is this attack on our voting rights coming from? Like, what is the root?
8: You know the old saying, it's the economy, stupid? Well, in this case, I would say it's the power, stupid. You know, or not stupid, but like, it's the power. It's a power grab. You know, the Trump administration has made a decision that it does not want to be held accountable by voters. That is a core part of our democracy. Being held accountable by voters and voters being able to choose their representatives and hold them accountable, not the other way around. You know, elected officials should not be choosing their voters. Voters should be choosing their elected officials and being able to hold them accountable. This administration has done everything that they can think of to try to dismantle our system of checks and balances, the ability for voters to actually represent someone who is reflective of them through all of the rampant gerrymandering that we've seen, mid-cycle gerrymandering across the country, dismantle their ability to hold their officials accountable by other means. You know, this administration's used their power to try to intimidate and bully people who don't agree with them into silence. And so I think the reason is it's just a massive power grab. They want to be able to enrich themselves. They want to be able to do whatever they want without any accountability. And it's not more complicated than that. So undermining the fairness and freedom of our elections is just one piece of a broader push towards an autocracy. And I don't know if you or your listeners saw the New York Times article today on, you know, they've been tracking different ways in which the United States is moving towards an autocracy and away from being a democracy. And, you know, every time they do one of these installments, we're closer to an autocracy. So they are definitely pushing, but we are going to push back and have been pushing back. And the ACLU, yes, in particular, is fighting with everything that we have to ensure that this midterm election is fair and free. So we have built out our largest ever election safeguarding program that involves litigation, that involves advocacy, communications, and organizing. All of those parts working together to ensure that every eligible voter can vote, can have their vote counted, and can have the results respected. The way we're seeing this midterm election is going all the way through January 3rd, the date at which democratically elected members of Congress must be seated. So we are not stopping our election safeguarding program until every single person who has been democratically elected, has their election certified, and is seated in their proper seat in Congress. Until that happens, we are going to be on guard and fighting every step of the way. We shouldn't have to do all this, right? It's a signal to all of us that we are in this, in a dangerous situation, that we have to work so hard to have a fair and free election. But here we are, and we will work. And everyone who's listening to you right now should join in and be part of safeguarding the election in their state.
7: The time when we see voter suppression of eligible voters is when people think they need to cheat to win their election. It's definitely a power grab, like you said. It's a power grab in a time of polls where the policies that Republican leaders and Donald Trump are pushing are polling very low. Everybody needs health care, Democrats, Republicans, independents, libertarians, and yet Donald Trump and Republican leaders have absolutely cut health care in historically bad ways, right? And so they're polling very bad. And when you are polling badly and you want to win and grab that power, then you have to cheat. And so this is voter suppression is really cheating. Let's get to what we can do, because you at the ACLU have a tremendously powerful program. And I'm wondering if you could touch on also the importance of early voting in this environment.
8: Yes. So the number one most important thing we can do is get people out to vote. We want as many people to vote and to vote early. So as soon as polls open, as soon as you're able to vote, get your ballot in, get your neighbors and your family members to also vote, vote early. The second really important thing that everyone can do is be trained to be an election observer. Be trained to be at polling places in your community, observing what's going on. If anything that looks like voter suppression is happening, if people are getting turned away at the polling place, not being given a provisional ballot, if ICE shows up or other law enforcement, that might create fear for some people in terms of their voting. If anything like that happens, you can be trained to immediately notify the ACLU and other organizations who are monitoring so that we can very quickly do something about it, whether it is take a legal action, alert the Secretary of State, alert the Attorney General in that state, whatever it is. But that kind of early warning system is say, you know, you see something, say something. As soon as you see something is awry, say something, and we can get it resolved as quickly as possible. The third step.
7: Wait, raise his hand. I'm so excited about this. We've heard from our members that they love reporting in when something's happening because action is taken in a positive way. How do people report it in? If you see something, say something. Where do they say something?
8: Yes. So many states have voter hotlines. And so you can go through a training, get trained so that you know if what you're reporting is actually an attempt at voter suppression or is just normal voting and the way it's supposed to go. So first, go to a training. ACLU can train you. We have a sign up on our website. You can sign up to be part of People Power, Election Defenders, and you can be trained. After you're trained, then you'll be given a hotline, a voter hotline in your state that you can call and alert to whatever you are seeing. The third piece is actually keeping track of the counting, making sure counting stays on track, that the counting goes as it should, and that the election results are certified. Now, normally, this is not something we need to worry about. It just happens. It just, you know, happens as part of regular election administration, and it's not something that we need to keep our eyes on. This year, we need to keep our eyes on it, and we need to make sure that the election results are being fairly counted, reported, and certified. And so all of those are steps that we, the people, can watch, can keep track of, and if it looks like something is going awry, can protest, can alert our elected officials in our state, can demand that our democracy work the way it's supposed to work.
7: I love that. And I love that you said that in the context of how we started this conversation, which is that when these egregious assaults on our ability to vote and our ability to run our democracy have reached the courts, we've won for democracy 23 times. And that's so right. This should be incentive for anybody who sees something to say something, because it's important to know about the voter suppression in order to bring forward the full force of the law, the actual law that protects our right to vote into engagement, because it looking like we're going to need that. We have like a minute left, and I'm wondering if you have one piece of advice for people whose hair is lighting on fire, they're just freaking out reading the newspaper every day because it is not good. What's your advice for what people can do to hold on to democracy?
8: Listen, our democracy is 250 years old and counting, right? We have had this democracy in its imperfect state for a long time. And I believe in the power of all of us together to defend this democracy and to strengthen it on the other side of this. So don't panic. Just get together, organize with your community. One of the other things that we didn't talk about is making voting the joyful, fun experience that it's supposed to be. So one of the things that the ACLU is doing in connection with other groups is party at the polls. So making your polling places joyful, fun, mini community parties, so that when people go to vote, they have a really good experience, a safe experience, a happy experience. That's what our democracy should be. So don't panic, get involved. And I believe that on the other side of this, we will have a stronger democracy to show for it.
7: 150% agree. Everybody, choose your voting walk-up song. I'm thinking This Girl Is on Fire by Alicia Keys. I'm ready to go for democracy. Thank you so much for all you do, everybody. Please also get involved with the ACLU support. Thank you, Deirdre.
8: Thank you so much.
7: We're going to take a quick break, but stick around. We'll be right back with our next guest, who's going to talk about 1 million care conversations and you. We'll be back in just a moment.
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15: 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And in 09, it was me, your backyard fire pit, that accidentally started a wildfire when a summer breeze carried one of my embers into some dry brush.
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7: Welcome back to Breaking Through with me, Kristen Rauffing-Beiner, powered by Moms Rising. We have iGen Poo with National Domestic Workers Alliance, with Caring Across Generations, with many organizations, and she is bringing forward a campaign across many organizations across the entire country of 1 million conversations. And we're going to have 1 million conversations right now. Actually, we'll have one of 1 million. To you, iGen, what's 1 million conversations?
22: Oh, I'm so happy to be with you, Kristen. And thank you for being in conversation with me. 1 million Care Conversations is a campaign to start the biggest public conversation about care in the history of the country. We want to hear from all of you. We want to talk to all of you. We want to hear your ideas for how to make caregiving better in our country. We know that there are about 130 million of us navigating care. So care is this like vast experience in the United States of America. And we want to understand it from your very particular experience and your very particular family community context. So just to model what we're trying to do, I want to actually have a conversation with you, Kristen, and ask you the questions that we're going to be asking people in these conversations. And I just want to start with asking you to share a little bit about your personal caregiving experience.
7: Oh, that's such a big question, because care is everywhere, every day, all the time, all the years. I will share that my sort of sparking care experience was when I had my son. He was born with a primary immune deficiency, which meant a minor cold, ended up in hospital trips. And it was really shocking and surprising, and we weren't planning for a medical emergency. And in fact, I was planning to go back to work. But I found out the hard way, like many people do, that I didn't have any paid family medical leave for either the birth of a new baby or a serious health crisis, and I had both. So I was pushed out of my job when I had my son, and then I had a moment of loneliness, of freaking out, of all the things. And I thought about my own upbringing, my mom's care story, and she was a single mom. And so I really had a moment where I realized there is no netting, no safety net, no nothing. If you have an unplanned health emergency, if you have a baby and you aren't quite ready to be pushed out of the labor force. And so I started working to make sure that luck alone should not determine if a family can thrive. Right now, luck alone determines if a family can thrive. People get pushed out of the labor force. Childcare costs more than college, so it's hard to get back into childcare and back into the labor force. And then you end up in a downward spiral, which we see across our country right now. So that's my starting care story.
22: What do you think, as you remember back to that experience, what comes to mind as something that would have helped you? What would, if whether it's a policy or some other kind of solution or something, now that you look back and you think about the bigger picture, what do you think would have been most helpful to you and other families who might be in your position?
7: Yeah, and you're right. This happens every day in America because we are one of only 6 countries on the actual planet Earth without paid family medical leave when a new baby arrives or a serious health crisis strikes. That means it's happening all the time, my experience. And it's often a surprise, just like it was a surprise to me. I didn't realize that we lacked all of our care infrastructure, basically. And so what I think would help is paid family medical leave when a new baby arrives or a serious health crisis strikes yourself or a close loved one. What I think would help is health care for all. Right now, we've got Republican leaders in Congress rolling back health care, rolling back disability care, rolling back elder care. All of those policies should be expanded, not restricted. And then we're going to have to double down on the consumer protections around health care, too. We had a bunch of great consumer protections go in with the Affordable Care Act when that went passed through. But over time, there's been a chipping away at the consumer protections around healthcare that's giving insurance companies excuses to deny care. So when we say healthcare for all, we mean healthcare for all, not denied necessary care. We also need access to affordable childcare. We need access to nutritious food. We need access to elder care. Many of us are having babies at the same time as we're caring for our older parents in the panini of pressure between 2 sandwiches. And we need disability care. And these policies together don't just lift families. They lift the economy. The care workforce needs to be paid fairly. But according to the Bureau of Labor Statistics, the care workforce is one of the fastest growing workforces in America right now. People in the care workforce need living wages so they can stay in that profession. And also, we need to make sure that our economy does well. And now here's the kicker. Being a mom is a greater predictor of wage and hiring discrimination than gender. And moms of color, due to structural racism, experience compounded wage restrictions. But when you pass that set of care policies, it actually lowers the wage gaps between moms and non-moms. And the people who make the most consumer purchasing decisions are actually moms. So it lifts our economy. So these are win-win-win-win-win policies, whether or not you've ever had a child, a mother, a father, or been in a family. It helps all of us to have a care infrastructure. We're going to take a little break in our conversation with iGen, and we'll pick back up where we left off in a moment. We're gonna fight for
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7: We're picking back up where we left off in our conversation with iGen. Thanks for sticking with us.
22: What do you say to moms who might think, like, that's nice, but will those policies ever really happen in our country?
7: Yes, I say absolutely. We have excellent, excellent examples at the state level. We've been passing these policies in piecemeal at the state level and some cities even across the country. And I imagine the states marching across the country toward the U.S. Capitol, because you shouldn't have to win the boss lottery or the state lottery or the geography lottery in order to have access to a care infrastructure. Just like we need to build bridges and roads to go to work, to drive on, to get there to our jobs, we need to build that care infrastructure so parents can thrive and go to work, kids can succeed, care workers can stay in their profession that they love, and we can also have businesses prosper as well. So we need these policies, and they are coming, first in the city and state level. And with our pressure, with our persistence, they will soon be at the federal level as well.
22: And when you think about your role as a caregiver, I know that you've cared for multiple members of your family in different ways over the years, and I'm sure you expect to care for others going forward. What about the caregiving experience do you love the most, and what would you really change?
7: What I love the most is time. Time to be there when it matters most. Time to be there for a baby's first moments. Time to be there, and I did have paid family medical leave when my mom passed. It's very special to be able to be there, and very important. And end times as well. So time is what I really appreciate the most.

0: And most of us don't have time
1: yeah.
0: to spend like with being present and being able to show up for our loved ones. So there you have it in a nutshell. Is there anything else that you feel like when you think about what we're doing with the 1 million conversations is we are taking in all of this insight and really trying to like see the full mosaic of care in our country so that we can share what we learned with everybody a year from now, and also share the brilliant creative solutions that people already are thinking of, that people know inside of them they need and deserve, things that people are yearning for when it comes to support for their care. What do you think we can do to really get more people engaged in this conversations process? It's like, how do we get people to understand that being a part of this is really about being a part of charting out the future of caregiving for their own families and communities?
1: Well, first, we should have you share how do you become part of the conversations and let everybody know that you have a conversation and then you report back. And so that information, your voice, your perspective, your contributions, your needs are all added up with other people who often, let me tell you, have similar needs. Like, this is not a single person problem. This is a structural problem across America. So it helps us build a movement. So it's really important, I think, Ijen, for you, if you don't mind sharing, how do people become part of the Million Conversations? It's okay to have one. Look, it was fun. I have the best case scenario. Next time I'll ask Ijen all the questions, right? Like you flip. First one person asks, then the next person asks, and you learn a lot. And you get connection. So how do you get connected?
0: So you can go to careconversations.com. And on the website, you can download a whole discussion guide if you want to volunteer to host your own conversations. You can do one-on-ones with members of your community, family members, people you know are really in the thick of caregiving, and you want to make sure that their voices are heard. You can also host a group conversation, like you can have people over to bake cookies or for a potluck and do a conversation. And then there's a survey on the website that doesn't take very much time. It's just 5 questions that you can fill out and it'll come straight to us and be added to all the voices. And you don't have to reveal identifying information. We just ask that you share your first name and last initial and just be a part of our beautiful mosaic of care that we are putting together in 1 million care conversations. So we hope you'll volunteer. We hope you'll take the survey and we hope you'll send the survey to everyone you know. Anyone and everyone is touched by this issue. That's what we believe anyway. And we want to hear from all of you.
1: And what's bringing you hope in this moment where you're seeing these conversations sparking across the country?
0: Wow, I have been doing a lot of these conversations and I've been so inspired by the strength and creativity of caregivers. People who are navigating the frontiers of care are really resilient and creative and have such interesting solutions. And I think that when we start to listen and like and pull all those solutions together, it is just inspiring. It's inspiring because we know that solutions are possible. We know that inside of us, and we just need the opportunity to really like articulate that and ground in that. And that's what we hope to do.
1: I am so excited for the day that we win all of these policy changes, including ones we don't know about yet, because people are going to have ideas in the million conversations that are going to be brilliant. No pressure, people, but please have a conversation and then share your ideas. We need all the ideas. But I can already see on the horizon, because of all the people who are rising up together, that change is on the way. So in closing, I'd like to tell everybody, please do one of the million care conversations and definitely don't give up. Thank you, Ijen Poo. Thank you for everything you do.
0: Thank you, Kristen.
1: Don't go away. 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
11: Welcome back to Breaking Through with me, Kristen Rau Finkbeiner, powered by Moms Rising. We're joined by Tina Sherman. Welcome, Tina.
12: Thank you, Kristen. So good to be here.
11: It is National Breastfeeding Month. This is important. Why is it important that everybody knows about breastfeeding?
12: It is National Breastfeeding Month. We are celebrating the joys, the challenges, and everything in between when it comes to parents meeting their lactating and breastfeeding goals. And the reality is we know that most parents want to breastfeed and meet those national recommendations, but they come into challenges. And we understand here at Moms Rising, we hear from our members every day talking about the challenges that they're encountering breastfeeding. And we understand that those challenges are policies. It's policies that are preventing parents from meeting their breastfeeding goals.
11: What policies are preventing parents from meeting their breastfeeding goals?
12: Yes, well, First and foremost, I call it the big equalizer. We right now have 1 in 4. Can I say it again? 1 in 4 mothers who return to work within 10 days of giving birth. Can you imagine one in four? That's abhorrent in this country. And the reason is that most women do not have access to paid family medical leave. So that means that they're going back to work within 2 weeks of giving birth, which is absolutely ridiculous. They're still wearing those mesh panties that you get after birth. They're not remotely recovered from birth. And they don't have that time to bond and to heal. And so we are, you know, the recommendations are to breastfeed exclusively for 6 months. And then up to a full year with complementary foods, and then up to 2 years or when mom and baby decide they're done. But we aren't setting families up for meeting their own breastfeeding goals that, you know, fall alongside those recommendations when folks don't have access to paid family medical leave. So that's the first policy. So one of the reasons why, Kristen, we're advocating for paid family and medical leave at Moms Rising.
11: Yeah, I mean, and I'm sure by now listeners and audience have heard me say this a million times because it upsets me more than a million times. Which is, there's only 6 countries on the planet Earth without some form of paid family medical leave after a new baby arrives. The United States of America is one of them. And that is not a good way to be exceptional. That's exceptionally bad. Exceptionally bad to moms, exceptionally bad to babies, exceptionally bad to our communities. It's ridiculous. So we need everybody to call their members of Congress and say, please pass paid leave yesterday. Now, there is hope here. States have been passing paid family medical leave policies, cities have, and so we do see these policies marching forward across the country, showing and proving that they do help not just families, but businesses. So this is win-win policy, and we definitely need it. What else do we need, Tina?
12: We need, Kristen, I know that we've talked about on the show before, the big, beautiful, ugly, what are we calling it? That big, horrible bill.
11: Big, bad betrayal bill.
12: Big, bad betrayal bill.
11: HR1, you all. Trump's HR1.
12: The, I can't even get it out. It's that horrible.
11: It's so annoying.
12: But that bill, that law has cut Medicaid. And I'm not sure our listeners are aware that 40% of births in this country are covered by Medicaid. 40%. And in rural communities, in many rural communities, it's up to 50%. And so those cuts to Medicaid are threatening maternal health. We have labor and delivery units closing. We have hospitals closing, which means that birthing families are traveling further from the services that they need when they're going to give birth. And then what we're doing at that point is putting mothers and babies at risk.
11: We have Republican leaders in Congress and Donald Trump who have eviscerated Medicaid and Medicare and actually cut the funding to the ACA as well. Simply to fund unchecked human rights abuses in the name of immigration enforcement, more tax breaks for people who don't need them, like wealthy, wealthy, wealthy people and Elon Musk, you know, that type of people. And it's ridiculous because the money is there. Oh, also they're funding a war that no one agrees with. So, you know, all of that money could be going to other places like our healthcare. And because yes, it's not going to healthcare, we're having a healthcare emergency. Do you want to share the healthcare emergency around maternal health?
12: Unbelievably, we spend the most money on healthcare, even with these cuts, and we are still ranked the worst place to give birth in the entire world, in developed nations, with Black moms dying at rates 3 to 4 times more than our white counterparts. It's, again, abhorrent that this is where our country sits when it comes to maternal health. And we can and we must do better. But right now, this administration is putting these policies into place. And to be clear, these are policies. 80% of maternal deaths are preventables. These are policies that are not being implemented by this administration.
11: Yeah. I mean, that's the one of many tragedies in this situation is that this is a solvable crisis to a large degree. And the crisis that lifts maternal health also helps expand access for people to be able to decide to breastfeed and also raises all boats. And one of the things I wanted to talk about just for a moment on National Breastfeeding Month is that many people, as you noted, because they don't have access to paid family medical leave, don't have the option to be able to decide to breastfeed, even if they want to.

0: to breastfeed. And I'm wondering if you could talk a little bit about that frustration.
1: Yeah, I often call it a false choice, right? We have the recommendations from the World Health Organization, from the American Academy of Pediatrics. They're, you know, science, evidence-based recommendations on breastfeeding, but we are not setting families up for success, and we're really giving them a false choice when we don't have the policies like paid family medical leave set up to fully support parents. If families are going back to work, how are they also balancing all of the pieces that come with being able to successfully set up a breastfeeding relationship? They're not able to because we haven't set them up for success. We're really giving them that false choice. And so we need to enact paid family and medical leave in order to be able to fully support families.
0: What can people do to help move everything forward all at once? Because it all needs to move forward all at once.
1: It does need to move forward all at once. Well, we are taping this during National Breastfeeding Month. We've been going through primary season, and in just a few months, we're going to have that opportunity to go to the ballot box and vote for candidates who are listening, who understand what struggles families are facing when it comes to affordability, who understands the need for paid family and medical leave and other policies that support caregiving. And we need to be at the ballot box voting for candidates who support policies that support families. And then we need to hold them accountable when they get into office. We need to hold them to account and ensure that they are working towards those policies.
0: I couldn't agree more. Now, in this moment, a lot of people have lost hope that anything can ever pass or that any action of rising up, calling your members of Congress, writing letters, voting can make a difference. Have you seen regular people make a difference?
1: I see regular people making a difference every day. The most recent moment is just a few weeks ago. I was able to attend an event that Moms Rising hosted with Congresswoman Deborah Ross in Raleigh, North Carolina, in her district. And we talked about, we had a table of moms and their children, just talking about what it means when they're going to the grocery store. We ran into one mom who wasn't able to stay. She was off taking her son to go back to school shopping. But she had shared that she had just had to borrow money from her in-laws to put for the back to school shopping. And she's like, I'm so grateful you're doing this. I'm sorry, I can't stay. But those moms shared what they're going through when they're at the grocery store and when they're trying to pay their healthcare bills and just the real struggles that they're going through. And it was incredibly empowering to hear it. It was incredibly moving. Congresswoman Ross was moved. You know, this is giving her the fuel she needs that when she heads back to Washington to ensure that she continues to vote for policies that support families.
0: Yeah. I mean, members of Congress need to hear from you. They need to hear your story. They need to hear what you need. You know, you can tell them, I, you know, had access to breastfeeding time and it changed the world for the better in my own world, or I didn't and it was a disaster. You know, like all those kinds of things are really important for members of Congress to hear. And, you know, I think of them also as a get a clue project, because still we don't have parity in our Congress. The majority of people in Congress are not moms and have no idea what it is to be a mom in America today. So sharing your story about what it is to be a mom or a parent in America today actually can change minds, can change hearts, and can change policy. So you can share your story with Moms Rising, and we'll make sure it gets to leaders at the very top. Or you can just call your member of Congress. One of their assistants will answer the phone. And you could ask them to take down your story for you and just share it with them. You won't be able to probably reach your member of Congress immediately when you just call in cold, but your story still matters because those staff do listen, do take notes, and do share it. What other advocacy tips do you have?
1: I want to talk about a moment where our members' stories absolutely did make a difference, because I know sometimes when we turn on the news, it's exhausting and you just want to turn it off. But I want to share a moment where our members' stories absolutely made a difference. And I want to make sure all of our listeners know that pregnant people and lactating families have new rights. If you are pregnant and if you're working and you need to have an accommodation, maybe you need to take a bottle of water with you. Maybe you need to sit down every few hours. Maybe you need to take off for an appointment. And if you're breastfeeding, maybe you need to to be able to pump while you're at work. Well, guess what? I want all of our listeners to know that you have the legal right to do so. Just a few years ago, our members, probably many who are listening today, did share their stories, did walk the halls of Congress, and we passed the Pregnant Workers Fairness Act and the Pump for Nursing Mothers Act. And those laws right now are changing lives and allowing families to be able to take the time off they need to go to an appointment. They're able to get the accommodations that they need, so they're not putting themselves and their baby at risk. And then they want to continue breastfeeding. Amazing. They're going to be able to have the time and the private place to be able to do that. Not in a bathroom, not going out to their car, but in a private door, a private place with the locked door to be able to pump. And this is all because of members, using their voices, reaching out to their members of Congress, sharing their stories and telling them why this was important.
0: You heard it directly from Tina. Your story, your experience, your voice makes a huge difference. Don't give up. Celebrate National Breastfeeding Month with us and keep pushing for everybody to have the opportunity to thrive. Thank you so much for being on. Tina Sherman, thank you, thank you, thank you. Woo, thank you.
1: Thank you.
0: Well, that's it for our show today. Thanks so much for listening to a show that requires a disclaimer. Yes, it is so current, so hot, so topical. We require a disclaimer. Here goes. Views expressed on this show are those of the individual speakers and should not be attributed to Moms Rising, to this station, or to any news or social media service that may disseminate a recording of this show to the public or to any segment of the public. Boom! We'll catch you next week.
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5: NBC News Radio, I'm Tammy Trujillo. U.S. forces disabled three Iranian oil tankers Saturday after Iran launched missiles toward two U.S. Navy warships. Lisa Carton has details.
6: U.S. Central Command said no American personnel were injured after a U.S. aircraft carrier and a guided missile destroyer evaded multiple attacks by Iran's Revolutionary Guard. According to CENTCOM, U.S. forces retaliated by disabling two crude oil carriers near the Strait of Hormuz and destroying a third vessel near the Gulf of Oman. I'm Lisa Carton.
5: Hawaii is preparing for a Category 4 hurricane to brush past the Pacific Islands. At last check, Hurricane Lowell was about 640 miles southwest of Honolulu, with top winds of about 145 miles per hour. It's expected to move north past the islands this weekend. The outer bands of the hurricane are expected to drop heavy rain on Hawaii starting on Sunday. An American Airlines flight from Dallas to Newark was diverted to Baltimore Friday night after a passenger on board became violent. Larry Kofsky with that story.
7: Images images from Flight 618 show the passenger, identified as 67-year-old Arthur Lundin of Arizona, duct-taped to his seat after he allegedly became aggressive toward his seatmate as well as flight attendants.
8: Thrashing around, and I think he hurt himself and was bleeding on the plane and in the seat, and apparently was assaulting the man that was sitting next to him.
7: Michelle Engreyes was on the flight and described the chaos.
8: The man that he was attacking was, like, he looked Middle Eastern and he was wearing a really nice business suit. I had heard that he had started saying, you know, racist things towards this man.
7: Lundin was dragged off the plane in Baltimore and charged with assault and disorderly conduct. I'm Larry Kofsky.
5: The grand foyer of the Kennedy Center is closed after the building's roof partially collapsed Friday. The collapse happened after heavy rain hit Washington, D.C. that morning. This comes as President Trump has threatened to demolish the Kennedy Center if his administration's bid to renovate it is denied. 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
13: Hey, I get it. You've been doom scrolling since 2016 and your therapist is tired of you. Good news. I'm cheaper and funnier. I'm Patty Vasquez, comedian, policy nerd, and your new favorite reason to sit in the car after you've already parked. 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
14: This is a WCPT moment in labor. In the summer of 1881, 2 decades after the Civil War, 20 African-American laundresses met at a local church in Atlanta to form the Washing Society, a trade organization which looked to create a higher uniform wage and greater work autonomy for laundresses, also known as washerwomen. Through the help of local preachers and door-to-door canvassing, the Washing Society grew from 20 members to 3,000 in only a few weeks. The workers went on strike and faced opposition from their employers as well as the local politicians. The Atlanta City Council proposed a licensing fee for their organizing efforts. Strikers agreed to the fee in exchange for self-regulation. In the end, the City Council rejected the proposed fees and the laundresses prevailed. The impact of the strike led to increased wages for some, but showed that African-American workers, including women, were vital to the New South economy. This has been a WCPT moment in labor. We're working for your rights.
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0: he beat the rap because he was no longer president, and Republicans in Congress, even though 10 of them, 10 senators, did vote for impeachment, they thought, well, he's just going to go away, and he didn't.
1: Ah, George Conway. Oh. Yes, checking your phone just to see.
2: I'll
1: fill in the thought bubble. Okay, hey, she'll fill in the thought bubble. Look who's here.
3: JoJo from Jersey is described as mom, Jersey, Dem, news junkie, Lebanese, hothead, geek. Everything we love, all rolled into one human.
1: JoJo from Jersey, Twitter rock stars here.
4: JoJo shows her speedy lines way down there in the basement below.
1: JoJo from Jersey, Twitter and YouTube star.
2: Love her.
4: We did JoJo, her insights.
1: JoJo. Oh, no, there aren't. We can't have nice things. There are still good in the world.
5: Good morning, JoJo from Jers.
6: Hi, beautiful Steph. I love the way you just casually dropped my girlfriend a few seconds.
2: Right.
1: okay, we were discussing, because I'm begging you to come to my birthday party. We're discussing ticket prices because of Donald Trump and the tariffs and the Iran war. I was like $500-$600 to San Francisco from L.A. It's crazy.
6: That is absolutely insane. But I don't know if you know this. We won the war on day one.
1: Oh, did we?
6: Six months ago.
1: Forgot about that. Oh, yes. U.S. just struck Iran for the first time in a month. So that's going well, I guess. They were because he said all the mines are gone in the Strait of Hormuz, and their allies are like, no, they are not all gone.
6: No.
1: Okay. Where was I? Yes, thank you for your, you said Donald Trump needs to keep Dolly Parton's good name out of his stupid mouth. Thank you. I don't know why I think we're all so fragile. Dolly's death really, I think, hit a lot of us hard because she's just, you know, she's the best of us and he is the absolute worst of everything.
6: And the fact that she spent her entire career avoiding really politicizing herself and didn't take a picture with him when he's got many with Jeffrey Epstein, by the way.
1: Yes.
6: But she was very, I'm sure, deliberate about that. And then he waits until she dies and posts a fake one where she can't correct the record. It's just more grab him by the, you know what? It's really just abuse.
1: It's rapiness. It's just everything he does is rapey. I was talking about how he put the medal on that NASA woman who refused to hug him or shake his hand, but he just kept touching her.
6: Right.
1: And she just, like, God bless her, just sort of endured it.
6: Yeah, they looked like they were, I mean, the slow blinking going on behind him.
1: Yeah.
6: Like, these are scientists and, you know, these are people who believe in facts and the truth and, you know, gravity and that Earth is round. having to listen to him, you know, go on and on about nonsense. I mean, God bless them.
1: Yeah. No, I know. But thank God people are finally like, there was not a laugh, a cheer, a sound. It was just a bit. And the looks on their faces, you're right, just said it all, that I think people really had enough of his, you know.
2: Crap.
1: Yes. Thank you.
6: And what he said about the astronaut whose wife, they named a crater after her, after she passed away from cancer, when he said, I'd like somebody to name something like that after me, to diminish her death that way. And it was so grotesque. It was truly grotesque.
1: Yes, you also all caps, hey, Donald Trump, keep your name off Dory Miller's ship. The fact that they would take a war hero's name off a ship and put a draft dodger's name on it, it just tells you everything about where we are right now.
6: Well, and, you know, this is a black man, right? This is a black man who had to endure a segregated military and wasn't allowed to learn to use the weapon he went up to fire because the person who was supposed to be firing it was in unable to. A true hero, but he's a black man. Yeah. And so they can erase him. They can erase his name from an aircraft carrier.
1: Yeah. I love how succinct you're getting on social media. You just said, it's still Lake Ontario, you fat orange. It's just, with all of the atrocities going on, it's just that stupid AI of him ripping the sign out and putting the Lake America sign up and then doing his double handy J dance. And you're just like, oh, God, just can we have one day? Can we have a day of peace?
6: Steph, I could dye my hair so blonde that they could see me from the space station. It still wouldn't make me a natural blonde. It doesn't matter if I go around telling you to call me Goldilocks for the rest of time. I'm still, the curtains still don't match the drapes, okay? It's still Lake Ontario, no matter what.
7: That's what everyone at the DNC told us. Hey, hey, hey, I don't know.
6: You, what do you mean? You found out that for yourself.
2: Oh, my God.
1: She's giving me credit I don't deserve. Don't I wish? Anyway. yeah, you wrote a whole great piece about how your brother always said he was Italian. And you're like, nope, we're Lebanese and Irish. But okay, if you say you are, right?
6: Dude, he was like, I'm Italian. He would wear, you know, his members only jacket, zipped low, the dracar noir. You could smell him coming up the street.
1: And the gold horn,
6: Yes. I was like, wait,
1: are we Italian?
6: The ear hummus to be quiet.
1: Cause that was cool to be, you know, Bensonhurst and stuff.
6: Exactly.
1: Yeah. Yeah, you said Lake America goes hard if you're stupid. Someone take Grandpa's Sharpie away. How many more of these are we going to have to endure in the Oval Office where you're like, oh, is he doing something finally about prices or about it? You're just like, no, he's just doing another, you know, with his Sharpie.
6: Yeah. It's like, I mean, how dumb, honestly, how dumb do you have to be? Like, I lost my job. My salad is giving me explosive diarrhea. My blueberries might kill me. My wife can't go to the OB. There's a data center in my backyard. But, hey, it's Lake Ontario now, so we're doing all right.
1: Yeah, see, you said that. We're in a new foreign war we can't get ourselves out of. Inflation's going up, jobs going down, gas $5 a gallon, measles are back, lettuce gives us the poops, and we're flooding the market with mystery meat. It's not Lake Ontario, so woo! Yeah, I don't...
6: America.
1: America, am I right?
7: Yeah, okay. MAGA. Okay.
6: Pray harder, Libs. I'm so owned, Steph. I'm so owned.
1: I am an owned snowflake, let me tell you what. All right, so let's talk about, because I was at a party yesterday and I keep, like, I swear I can't, like, I don't know if you can keep your professional and, like, social lives separate, but I can't. Like, two people who knew who I was, like, glommed on me and we just started talking about how much we hate Trump.
6: Yeah.
2: That happens to me at parties, too, as soon as they figure out who I am. Yes. Like, all they want to talk about is politics. And I'm like, I just want some dip.
1: I know.
6: Yep.
1: Like, we're talking to the people who go, oh, I'm not into politics. I don't play a ton of politics. I'm like, he puts us in children. How is that political? But it does. It becomes, we keep saying it, an existential crisis. And so I wonder where you come down on, here's Roland Martin, this whole, you know, Democratic infighting, this one about Hakeem Jeffries.
8: If Democrats don't win the House, Jeffries will not be Speaker. And no other Democrat will be Speaker. So how about all you Democrats, liberals, progressive, and others, seriously, shut the f*** up and focus on what's in front of you, and that's called winning. Because right. If you don't win, you don't have power.
1: Yeah. Well, and we had
2: true.
1: We had the Hassan Piker conversation earlier. It's like, no, do I agree with every single person, every single thing, every single person on our side says no. But who cares? Right? Like, you know, Ruth Pundit wrote that almost everyone on their side says something completely egregious every single day, right?
6: I haven't tweeted about Hassan Piker, and I agree with Roland. 100% agree with him. Let's keep our eyes on the prize. I have friends in the space who are like, let's do a live about Hakeem Jeffries. Let's not, because there's plenty of us to focus our fire on that the fascists are doing on the other side. They have concentration camps, folks. What are we doing clutching our pearls over something we didn't like that somebody said? Yeah. When we're putting that on a scale against what they're doing and what we're up against, I think it is an absolute waste of time. And this is the Veruca assaults. I always call them the Veruca assaults of our party. Like, I want it my way and I want it now. It has to be exactly how I like it. Stop it. Focus. We have to come together. I don't like Hassan Piker. I don't like most of the things he says, but I don't tweet about him because I'm not taking up, not taking up my time and energy because I'm busy focusing on fighting against what all of us should be able to agree on.
1: And, you know, Joe, when we were at the DNC, I got to talk to Hakeem Jeffries. I've always liked him. I liked his speech there. I was like, you know, I think people too tend to get more cautious when they get into leadership. And I don't like some of the things he said recently, but you're absolutely right. Unless you want a Speaker Mike Johnson again, you know, we can have that fight later. It's not going to happen now, you know. So here, have some Cajun, won't you? Have some spicy Cajun.
9: The thing that Senator Schumer and presumptive Speaker Jeffries need to understand is that every Democrat in the country thinks these people are a pile of treasonous felons. And if you treat them as anything other than a pack of treasonous felons, Democrats are not going to like it. And they're going to separate from you. These are rotten-ass people who don't give a about the United States. And we're not looking for backdoor deals with them at all. We don't give a about them.
1: I don't disagree with anything James Carville just said there.
2: I agree with both Roland Martin and James Carville.
1: Yeah. I mean, but again, Joe, we got to get our country back. That's going to be a fight later. Make it, you know, known to your congressperson what, you know, who you want in leadership. And that I think, you know, and again, we don't know what happened in this meeting. I don't like the smell of it either. No. You know,
6: right.
1: But go ahead. Yeah.
6: How many times do we have to do this and learn the same lesson? Because this is how we ended up with Donald Trump back in the Oval Office, because we had people who were too precious, who couldn't say, you know what? This, the larger victory here is what matters most, so we can have these discussions and debates on the other side of this. Because if we don't, if we put people like this back in office, there's not going to be an opportunity to do that. So this is... And what happened? Things are much worse in every way, including the things that those people said that were a red line for them when it came to a woman with a laugh they didn't like, or a woman who wasn't 100% aligned with them on every policy. Again, you're not marrying these politicians. You're not having their babies, okay? Yeah. This is not the rest of your life that you're going to be shackled to. But if you make the wrong decision, you may never get a chance to advocate and fight for and actually achieve your objectives.
1: Yeah. Yeah, hear. And on the other side, I don't know why we were very Jesus-y on this morning's show, because we were talking about evangelicals claiming Dolly Parton, et cetera, and talked to Shelley Wright about. Their side is a cult. Someone posted this. Eric Trump says they're saving Christianity and saving God. Imagine the arrogance required to believe that God himself needed the Trump family to come to the rescue. Christianity survived 2,000 years of empires, wars, and persecution. But apparently its real savior was a billionaire son at a political event. This isn't faith. It's a political cult wrapping itself in Christianity and installing the Trump family as its messiah. It is creepy, the people that are still left in this cult.
6: They believe what they want to believe, and they'll bend themselves and contort themselves into whatever shapes they need to in order to accommodate that belief. But I mean, let's just talk about God picking Trump. I mean, if God really picked Donald Trump to be his savior, would he have made him look like he fell asleep in a bowl of spaghetti sauce? You know what I mean?
1: You can never get that out of that Tupperware. Do not.
6: No, you can't. You cannot. I mean, he looks like a wet sock filled with pork fat. I mean, God, this is the representative that God's going to send on his behalf. By the way, after visiting upon him the worst pandemic in our lifetimes, you know, after all of the suffering that our country and the rest of the world has endured, this is the ambassador for God?
1: Yeah.
6: This guy who looks like he's shellacked with deck stain? I don't think so.
1: And the wrong shade, can I just say? Whatever shade that is. It was incorrect.
6: They're talking about drapes and curtains.
1: Yeah, we've been talking about, well, you were, because I know you didn't take you long to get to explosive diarrhea, because, you know. But our friend Miles Taylor said, Trump said he was draining the swamp and fired 3,000 people at the CDC, 3,500 at the FDA, 11,000 food safety officials, now 160-plus food recalls, 24,000 sick, 740 hospitalized, and several dead. The corruption is killing us, literally.
6: Yeah.
1: I mean, they just, what do we say? They fired all of the people that were studying cyclospora. So good luck, all y'all.
6: Well, and it's all part of Project 2025, right? I mean, all of this, the food insecurity, the lack of safety, regulations, oversight. I mean, there's warnings of a food shortage, a global food shortage coming in large measure thanks to Donald Trump's tariff war and this war in Iran that has made it impossible for our farmers to get fertilizer. I mean, this is all in Project 2025, and it's all also the playbook of authoritarians throughout the course of time.
1: Yeah.
6: We're going to be so busy trying to not die from our produce if we can even get it, that we're not going to be able to focus on what they're doing and the power grabs and the selling of our national parks and et cetera, et cetera. That's the whole objective.
1: Yeah. All our dreams have died. I thought you were a real blonde. All right. Well,
6: so remember, I'm Lebanese.
1: We have it for the hour.
2: That's right.
1: So see, there is good in the world. 21 minutes after the hour, this portion of the show brought to you by my Native Path Hydrate because, listen, 40 miles ain't no party, ain't no disco, ain't no fooling around.
2: That's a lot of bike riding.
1: I'm telling you what, mister. 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
2: Native Hydrate.
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1: JoJo from Jersey, just a big ball of fun.
2: Yep.
1: That's what I always say. JoJo, to our point about Democratic unity, et cetera, Chris Post, stop it with the stupid Jasmine Crockett bashing racist white people. Tyler Rico has said out loud Jasmine Crockett is helping him more than ever by supporting those down ballot races because people who go to vote on the down ballots she endorses will vote for him too. I think I heard her chief of staff brought him to an urban event yesterday or whatever. I mean, she did endorse him immediately. I hope she gets more full-throated in campaigns with him, but I mean, because I couldn't love her more. But yeah, I mean, we need all hands on deck. But you know, again, they're just looking for those cracks, like, you know, who, you know, she endorsed him, but did she endorse him enough? You know, it's that kind of stuff.
3: Again, there's all these purity tests and hoops that you have to jump through. And I agree with you. I would prefer if it were more full-throated. I think that, to your point about all hands on deck right now, I think what we've seen in other races, Alex Vindman, in his race, he lost and gave his war chest to Andrew Dixon, Nixon. And the same thing happened with El Sayed and
1: Haley Stevens.
3: Yeah, exactly. And so, I mean, I think that Jasmine Crockett is a rock star, and she knows Texas better than anybody,
1: right,
3: and she knows the best way to get people to come out. But I would like, I personally would like to see, but I'm not going to focus on this,
1: right,
3: a little more of both. You know, I think that, I know she's busy, and I know it's hard, and Texas is a big state, but I think it would go very far to be a little more full-throated about her support, because we have to beat Ken Paxton, period.
1: Yeah. Oh, absolutely. Jean posted, the cherry blossom trees hurt like the Rose Garden hurt, like the East Wing hurt, because that's the whole point. He is an abuser who needs to cause pain to feel powerful and in control. I mean, literally, people on social media crying about the cherry trees. I mean, and it's just, it's what it represents, right?
3: Yeah. Yeah, I mean, it's, again, when we talked about this at the top, this is all a predator's mentality. He just, grab him by the, you know, cherry blossom.
1: Against a court injunction. Against,
3: exactly.
1: I mean, we're in the defying court orders segment,
3: right,
1: for those of you that were waiting for that.
3: Yeah, and it's the same thing with the Kennedy Center, where, you know, he slapped his name on a president who was assassinated, his memorial, and refuses to unveil the facade without his name on it, and will tear the building down.
1: Yeah, exactly, if he can't have it. Yeah. Total abuser behavior. 29 minutes after the hour, more JoJo from Jers.
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0: Oh, we're getting killed.
2: Yeah.
8: Oh, Kyle's not here.
0: How come?
2: Kicked off the team. Didn't the team tell you? Kyle, some other kids got caught drinking beer in the park a couple of nights ago.
0: Really?
2: Yeah. Zero tolerance. He's out for the season.
0: Well, and it's the first offense, right?
2: That we know of. For that matter, he knew not to drink. I made it clear to Matt. That's what we expect from him. What have you said to him?
0: Nothing really. You know, a lot of kids try it, so.
2: Yeah, well, a lot of kids don't try it, too. I'm not saying that Matt's going to be this perfect kid, but if I don't tell him what we expect and why he shouldn't drink, how's he going to know?
0: You think kids that age really listen?
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0: President Trump is his own best spokesperson. He speaks every single day directly to the American people, which is such a blessing. We've never had a president that's as transparent as him. He even picks up the call, picks up the phone, calls up reporters himself and talks to them. And so, you know, just being an enforcer of his message and what he thinks and really understanding his thinking and relaying that honestly and accurately to the American public is the key part of the job.
1: Oh, hey, girl. KKK Caroline. Love it. Oh, my God. Trying to out Natalie. Natalie.
2: Okay. Can I just say, I mentioned the cherry trees. Someone said, yeah, it's all important, but the cherry trees, wild horses, renaming the lakes, all feel like major distractions from the Epstein files. Someone posted, today I wept for the cherry trees. The historical trees were cut down against court orders to make way for an expansion of a golf course. Yes, it was him. He did it. He ruins everything he touches, and I can't take it anymore. It's all too much. The roses, the buildings, the trees, the national parks. I feel like I need to throw up, and there is nothing I can do about it. So today I wept for the

0: Yeah, this one I did earlier, I was like, is this real? Yes. RFK Jr. complains people in hospice aren't dying quick enough and therefore it costs too much money. We say almost every day that cruelty is the point. Donald is pressuring the National Park Service to allow him to sell part of Yosemite to a real estate developer who happens to be a major Trump donor. There is no low for this guy. I mean, okay. And then you try to look for slivers of light, the Native Americans trying to save the horses, the elephants trying to save people in Nepal because we sent like 2 cents to help, right?
1: Yeah, but we have $25 million to blow on the reflecting pool.
2: Right.
1: We have tens of millions of dollars for a redo of a helipad that every other president has done without somehow. We have all of this money, and yet he went all the way to the Supreme Court to make sure that hungry kids couldn't eat. You know, the cruelty is the point. And the thing is, we have to remember all of this. Like, we can't let collective amnesia settle in again like it did after the first season of this disastrous dumpster fire. We have to remember the most horrible things that were done so that we don't repeat these mistakes or let anyone ever repeat them again.
0: Yeah. This is what I'm saying. I feel people, I'm sure you do on social media as much as you're on, just searching for the light, you know? Someone else said, Ruby said, my prayers are going out to the wonderful indigenous people who are helping our wild horses survive this mass slaughter that the government is doing. We were talking about these people at NASA, God bless them. Trump is speaking into complete silence at the NASA Center. Not a single person is applauding or reacting to anything he says during his brazenly partisan speech. Kara Swisher said, we are now fully in the STFU. No, really, STFU is because we can't even give our period of our national relationship with Trump is just, I feel that. You even see, what was the clip we played last week when they interview these Trump voters, Jojo, and they're like, do you have a message that you like to say directly to Donald Trump? And he said, yeah, you. It was a Trump voter, a three-time Trump voter, right?
1: Yeah.
0: I mean,
1: the veil is down, right? The facade, if ever there really was one, that he cared about anybody, that he cared about them, has certainly waned, to say the very least, because he's not even trying to pretend anymore. You know what I mean? Yeah. It's all the Epstein class and the oligarchy and for the rest of the plebs, including and especially those who voted for him, he doesn't care. Yeah. And so finally, I mean, how many times do you have to stick your hand in that fire? But finally, they're like, oh, wait a minute, the leopard's going to eat my face? Nobody told me that.
0: Yeah.
1: Well, we did.
0: Yeah. Oh, by the way, Francesca Ramsey wants to come on the show. She did the amazing leopard song. We got to have her get her on. Yeah, a lot of it's a face buffet for the leopards these days. Ron Filipowski said, has any president ever had a 29% approval rating? If not, that could be another record for the way things are going. I've seen one poll east at 31. I know on a lot of specific issues, he's in the 20s. I mean,
1: yeah,
0: but that's why. To your point, Joe, Sean Bartley also said, I'm begging Democrats to understand that we have to stop fascism and that personally I don't like the Democrat who won the primary cannot coexist. You either believe the stakes are that high or you don't.
1: That's it, absolutely. I mean, we have so much material to work with, sadly. But, I mean, when you're killing American citizens on our streets for peaceful protesting, when you're, you know, deporting children, et cetera, I mean, where does it stop? You have to focus on that stuff. And I just saw Harry Anton said that there's been a 45-point swing over the past 4 years towards Democrats on inflation, which was one of his key issues. Somebody sent me a video of him campaigning, and he said, if prices don't come down within the first 6 months or something, you could be very mad at me. Oh, yeah. Well, newsflash.
0: Yeah. Yeah. And by the way, Joe, that's time we take that issue back forever, because you can look at a graph going back 11 billion years and Republicans always wreck the economy and Democrats always save it. So it's about time we grab that issue back and keep it, because it's.
1: Yeah.
0: I was saying, speaking of the midterms, is it me or do they have the most spectacularly bad roster of candidates I've ever seen? This one, someone posted Ken Paxton and Greg Abbott gave a GOP litigator 30 days in jail for molesting a little boy continuously over the course of years. But if they were to catch you with 1 gram of weed, you'd go to jail for over 180 days. Texans, you need to get out and vote against Greg Abbott and Ken Paxton. I mean, he's a crook. His own party impeached.
1: Exactly. And in Texas, if you're a doctor who helps a woman who is miscarrying, have miscarriage care.

0: that results in, you know, the removal of the fetus from her body, you can go to jail for 100 years in Texas.
1: Yeah.
0: But Ken Paxton can let this guy walk in 30 days? I mean, the corruption is off the charts there. And Tallarico is a fantastic candidate.
1: Yeah.
0: But you're right about their candidates. They're terrible. I mean, in Florida, Ashley Moody was involved in that scandal with the $10 million that was just stolen for Casey.
2: From poor kids.
0: Georgia, Ossoff is running against a white nationalist who's got friends in the KKK. I mean, they're making Dr. Oz look like he should have been president.
2: Yeah. And can I ask you something as a straight lady? You, not me. These Ossoff attacks, like, we call him Hotticus Finch around here because is it me? He's hot. Like, you know. The ladies love Cool J. The ladies love Senator My Boo. And I don't know. Their attacks don't even make sense. He doesn't look like Pee Wee Herman. Either. I guess the implication that he's gay or effeminate or something, you're like, yeah, that doesn't read at all.
0: Yeah, no, this is what I wrote. The man looks like Clark Kent disappeared into the Pacific Northwest for 6 weeks, learned to bake bread, started composting recreationally, and came back with impossibly good posture and a working knowledge of municipal bond finances. Like, this... He's hot. I mean, I'm sorry, but he's hot.
1: Yeah.
0: And it's okay. We need some good-looking young guys, you know?
2: Yeah.
0: And he's not just hot. He's also smart and cares about people and actually doing things for his constituents. I mean, I'm a fan. I'm a big fan.
2: Yeah, absolutely. So, by the way, you feel the cracks. So Caroline Sunshine was, right, the spokesperson in the first Trump administration. But we played this audio, but she just said, right to Scott Jennings' face, I don't believe you had a 20-minute phone call with Mitch McConnell. How is he? Have you talked to him lately? I mean, was a Trumper, but just calling out, are you effing kidding me? Where is Mitch McConnell?
3: Hey, that'd be a great name for a blog.
2: Yeah, there you go. Yeah, there, exactly.
0: I'll have to write that one down. I mean, it's absurd. But it's also, it's a test run for what I expect they're going to try to do with Grandpa Sharpie. Because someone please tell me how, the apparatus that is the United States Press, how they're not able to get to the bottom of this. The guy supposedly came back from the hospital and is now home and no one saw him.
2: Yeah, yeah. Crazy that he's on still taxpayer, you know, paid. Okay. So did you see the AI photo of him, the sailors eating? He's, nobody eats as good as the troops. Right. The guy has six fingers. So it's clearly an AI photo. And we've seen the actual photos that the troops' families have posted of their disgusting, skimpy meals. Right. And oh my God. The burger is so big. He needs six fingers to.
0: Which made Ron DeSantis jealous because he was thinking about his pudding cups, but yeah.
2: But I just thought, Tom posted in retrospect, I'd forgotten, in September 2025, Pete Hegseth spent $6.9 million on lobster tails, $15.1 million on ribeye steaks, $2 million on Alaskan king crab, and $1 million on salmon. The United States pledged $500,000 to help Nepal, and we're practically starving our own sailors, right?
0: Yeah. I mean, one of them jumped overboard. He jumped overboard.
2: And they're disciplining him. They're disciplining him instead of getting him help. I mean, it's insane.
0: They're docking his pay. They're docking his pay because they're saying that his attempt to kill himself was malingering, was him trying to get out of work. You know, I don't know about you, Steph, but if I'm trying to, you know, not work for the day, I'm thinking jumping off of an aircraft carrier is the way to do it. Like, how else are you going to do it?
2: Yeah, exactly. One last one to your point. Trump had to create a creepy-ass AI photo of him and Dolly Parton because never in her life was she ever photographed near that mother. Here is a real photo of her with a president who was also a good human. That's her hugging Jimmy Carter. So, you know, and she refused the Presidential Medal of Freedom, what, twice from Trump?
0: Yeah.
2: So have you seen the AI of her beating the out of him? I enjoy that one more.
0: No. Oh, no. I would love to see that. Yeah. I'd like to see her use her bosom and just slap him across his just saggy jowls.
2: Slap him into oblivion? Yeah. All right. You mentioned Dr. Oz. This is the idiocy we're at this morning. Here we go.
1: I don't want anyone in America concerned inappropriately. We don't know exactly what happened in Pennsylvania yet. We don't know if these children died from measles or they had another condition that was already attacking them and they just happened to get measles at the same time. We lived this during COVID. Erroneously attributed children dying to COVID when in fact they didn't die of COVID. They were dying and they happened to have COVID in their system at that time.
2: God. Oh my God. I'm having COVID PTSD from this idiocy of them trying to dismiss measles deaths.
0: Remember, this is the same Dr. Oz who said that he was okay with 2-3% of children dying from COVID-19 during the height of COVID. That's what he said. He was fine with that. You know, it's just, we'll just lose 2-3%. Whose kids? Whose kids are expendable? Who among us is like, oh, well, Johnny had to go for the cause so that we could reopen everything and get those masks off. I'm okay with that.
2: And also, I do relate this to COVID and that these infants were too young to get the vaccine. And that's why, right. You know, we need to protect people and get our kids vaccinated and get herd immunity because these kids were newborns. Are susceptible, and the fact that we're even talking about measles being back in 2026 is horrific.
0: Again, Project 2025, right?
2: Yeah.
0: Like,
2: yeah.
0: It's almost as if we all warned everybody that this was going to happen. And if we're sick and ravaged with illness and disease, diseases we had eradicated, again, there's very little we're going to focus on that's going to seem superfluous to just surviving and keeping our kids alive.
2: All those clips are on tape. Bobby Kennedy in Amish country going, ah, the cure for measles is chicken soup. It's like, oh, God. I want out of the timeline. Okay, 47 minutes after the hour. Back with the remaining moments, JoJo from Jurors, our beloved.
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0: It is the Stephanie Miller Show. I know you were saying Bruno Mars makes you happy. Me too. Okay, if you come to my birthday party, I'll sing that grenade song for you. Because I would catch a grenade for you.
1: Jump in front of a crane for you, Steph.
0: Yes.
1: I would put my hand on a blade for you.
0: Yeah. That seems unwise, but okay. So we mentioned Mitch McConnell. You know what it is, Joe? It's the arrogance they all have that they don't think they owe taxpayers or constituents anything, right? It's been 75 days since he's last been seen in public. Thursday, his team blatantly refused to provide a progress report. Yes, what is the progress of his deadness, one wonders? How much more dead is he now?
2: I think it's pretty advanced.
0: Yeah. An advanced case of deadness. Her spokesperson said she had nothing to add to the last statement, August 6th. It's like, I swear their midterm message is just you, right? Affordability's a hoax and, you know, F you.
1: And data centers are good because J.D. Vance was just asked and he's like, I think that people are making more out of this data center thing than I think data centers are fine. People like them. That's what they're going with. They're going with your groceries are actually not more expensive and you really like data centers because one thing we can all agree on is that we don't. But I'm going to tell you that you're wrong.
0: Yeah. And also, as we were saying, if you watch our show, Malcolm Nance said this first. It's another thing they're lying to us about. Iran had inflicted billions in damage to U.S. intel sites. The damage was more expensive than any direct that America's spy agencies have endured and will cost billions of dollars to repair. The Iranian strikes have forced Congress to find funds to restore the targeted facilities, prompt officials to weigh how to deploy personnel and intelligence resources in a region now facing heightened threat from Tehran's drone and missile arsenal, the one we defeated, you remember, on day one, as you mentioned. Iran's air attacks have also raised questions about why the Pentagon, the intelligence community, and the State Department were not better prepared to defend government facilities from drone and missile strikes. I mean, allies refute Trump's claim of the Strait is cleared of mines. I don't even think his base believes him that the Strait, he just keeps saying the Strait is open.
1: Yeah, this issue for the base. I mean, I've been on shows with other people who support him and have supported him who've said that this is the albatross around his neck that will ultimately be his undoing, which he doesn't care about. But the thing about what you were saying in terms of our intelligence apparatus is that we are so much less safe as a country for a long time. The damage that has been done is going to take the work of generations to repair. And again, I think part of that is by design, because then if something, God forbid, were to happen, then he would have the pretext for declaring a national emergency and suspending elections, et cetera, et cetera. Yeah. I think he's leaving us vulnerable intentionally.
0: Yeah, I mean, the generals are reporting this morning, Joe, that they're telling him we can't sustain this and deal with any other threats in the world or to the homeland. The U.S. military is experiencing a beyond critical shortage of advanced missile interceptors in Europe, largely driven by Trump's war with Iran, raising concerns about vulnerabilities in NATO countries to a possible Russian attack. And meanwhile, this Russian puppet is sitting there going, "Oh, I think Russia's doing very well, actually." Or doing, what did he say? They're behaving quite well. I'm like, in what world, right?
1: And he also said, "Oh, they do things to us; we do things to them." By the way, the things that they do to us is put 750 that we know of our troops in hospitals and 18 that we know of in flag-draped coffins. So that's what they do to us. So we're clear.
0: Yeah. Here's the other thing that I know there's like corruption story, literally like a minute, but new financial disclosures laid out in Trump's investment accounts, trades in oil and natural gas companies during the Iran war. His accounts traded hundreds of thousands of dollars worth of shares of Chevron, ConocoPhillips, ExxonMobil, other oil and gas companies in the second quarter of 2026. As people keep saying, Joe, he's not going to end this war. They're making money. He and his sons and their drone companies and God knows what else.
1: Yeah, and he's helping the Saudis, too, with the Venezuelan oil that he's supposedly taking. He's going to have that refined by a company that is owned by the Saudis. The Saudis, the ones who were responsible in large measure for 9/11. We're never supposed to forget that he's not going to the memorial of 9/11 in New York City because he's not getting to speak there.
0: Yeah. So this Lake Ontario nonsense, first of all, I don't need anything, Canada. They're our second largest trading partner.
2: Right.
0: They're not just our biggest ally, best friend historically.
2: You need their lumber.
0: Yeah, he said, I revived, indeed saved the automobile business in America. No. That's because of what I've done with tariffs. One of the worst abuses is Canada. I don't want Canadian cars. I don't want Canadian parts. I don't want Canadian anything. I deal with the leadership of many countries. I find Canada to be the worst. We are balls deep in a South Park episode. I mean, seriously, Canada is the worst.
1: It reminds me, this is not too specific, I swear, of like, a teenage girl sending angry texts to the guy who dumped her and being like, I don't need you anymore. I don't like you anymore. And I gave away the lake we got together. And by the way, you have my hoodie and my VCR. And call me. Please call me. I blocked you. I blocked you. I blocked you. I blocked you.
0: I love you, JoJo from Jers. Follow her. Worship her like we do. Mwah. Love you, sweetheart.
1: Love you guys.

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2: This is WCPT telling you how you can shop Blue. 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At Chicago's Progressive Talk, we're in Illinois, and Illinois is one of the 49 states that require you to have car insurance. 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American Family Insurance. American Family Insurance was once very conservative, but since 2019, they have moved to the left, donating $214,000 to Democrats in 2024. AAA was also once very conservative, but in 2014, they shifted to the left, donating $235,000 to Democrats in 2024. 83% of their donations went to Democrats. Liberty Mutual. Now, Liberty Mutual leans to the left, and yes, they did donate $1.6 million to Democrats in 2024. That was only 64% of their donations. Progressive Insurance. Progressive does not give to politics, but some of their senior leaders do, and their senior leaders lean left. This has been WCPT telling you how you can shop Blue.
3: This is Richard Chu with Something to Chew On. GOP, MAGA, and right-wing apologists, it's time for you to acknowledge that you've been and are continuing to be played and duped by Donald Trump. From fixing inflation on day one, bringing down grocery prices, eliminating the national debt, slashing energy costs, ending the war in Ukraine, no new foreign wars, building the wall, draining the swamp, and all the rest, Donald Trump has failed. And it's not just because he lied, lies, and will continue to lie. It's because he is flat out incompetent. This latest controversy over Air Force One and the catering container shows his craven incompetence and also that of his cabinet. So admit it, GOP and MAGA, you got played and duped. And maybe it's just time that you leave Donald Trump in the political desert like he left you in Turkey.
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4: NBC News Radio, I'm Jim Forbes. U.S. forces struck several Iranian crude oil tankers in response to missiles being fired at two U.S. Navy warships. U.S. Central Command said no American service members were injured in what it called, quote, multiple unprovoked attacks on Saturday. According to CENTCOM, U.S. forces retaliated by disabling two crude oil carriers near the Strait of Hormuz and destroying a third vessel near the Gulf of Oman. Hawaii is bracing for a Category 4 hurricane. At last check, Hurricane Lowe was about 635 miles southwest of Honolulu, with top winds of about 130 miles per hour, and is expected to move north past the islands this weekend. A hurricane watch has been issued for a marine national monument encompassing the northwestern Hawaiian islands, and a tropical storm watch has been issued for the island of Kauai. Los Angeles police cracked down on a huge street takeover. Jennifer Kuiper has more.
5: A tactical alert was issued around 3:30 Saturday morning because a group of more than 700 people gathered at an intersection close to the Harbor Gateway neighborhood of L.A. Police Chief Jim McDonnell.
6: The officers arrested 66 individuals for participating or aiding in a street race or takeover, as well as made three additional arrests, one for assaulting a police officer, one for battery, and one for obstructing or interfering with officers.
5: Just over 400 citations have been issued to spectators. Over 200 vehicles have been impounded and seven guns seized. I'm Jennifer Kuiper.
4: And another survivor has been found in a tunnel that was buried in mud by the raging floodwaters in Nepal. The New York Times says a Chinese worker was found alive 10 days after a huge flood tore through a mountain valley near the Chinese border. I'm Jim Forbes.
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14: This is a WCPT moment in labor. In the summer of 1909 in McKees Rocks, Pennsylvania, the workers of the Pressed Steel Car Company went on strike due to missing wages. 5,000 workers, mostly immigrants from Eastern European countries, walked out. They protested a corrupt payment system called pooling. The workers also claimed their wives and daughters were sexually assaulted in order to repay debts accumulated for food and housing. On average, one worker would die every day from the poor safety conditions. The workers received solidarity from the International Workers of the World, Standard Steel Car Company of Butler, and the railway trainmen and streetcar motormen who refused to haul scab workers into the city. The strike culminated in a bloody confrontation resulting in the deaths of at least 12 workers and one deputy sheriff, with many more workers injured. This led to a settlement which gave workers increased wages at a posted pay rate and ended the abuses of the company's housing practices. This has been a WCPT moment in labor. We're working for your rights.
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7: Interview with Mike Nellis, or just I saw you randomly on CNN, but I just shouted at the TV because you are amazing.
18: Thank you. That means a lot. Part of my strategy is going on there and bringing the assertiveness that liberals have been needing for a while.
7: Mm-hmm. Thank you.
18: I think for too long we've been playing by the rules of Republicans on these shows and in the media and even in politics. Like, Donald Trump sets the rules. Mitch McConnell says, F the rules.
7: Yeah.
18: And then I'm like, no, I'm not going to.
7: Well, Mitch McConnell doesn't say anything.
18: Oh, yeah, he can't really speak right now. He just stares longingly because he can't actually speak. But the point
7: does he
18: is,
7: stare? Does he have eyes? All right,
18: know.
7: Go ahead.
18: Throughout the past decade, Republicans have been taking us to new lows, yeah. Breaking the rules. And then Democrats go on TV and they would give these like weak arguments. Like,
7: yeah.
18: Well, I see both sides of it, but yeah. I'm going to let you speak now.
7: Yeah. Like,
18: no, go on there. Be assertive. Stick up for what you believe in. And don't let the Republicans just move on when they
7: yeah.
18: lie.
7: Yeah. Well, Chris and I were saying, because you have a much younger, spongier brain, you somehow can retain all of these facts and figures and just shoot them out. Like, yeah. I can never, like, but you have all, just to refute them, like, point by point, because you seem to have all of these facts and figures at your command. And these right-wing douchebags like Scott Jennings, you just slice and dice them. And I keep saying to Chris, I'm like, keep being condescending to Gen Z like you are to Adam, and see what it does to Gen Z turnout.
18: Yeah, Yeah, you're definitely going to condescend Gen Z into not asking questions anymore. That's what Scott Jennings thinks he's going to do. That's what, like, Geraldo Rivera is someone that I want to back and forth with. And he kept saying, go get some life experience, kid. Go get some experience and come back to me. And I remember saying to him on Piers Morgan, you have a whole life of experience, and we're on the same panel, like, every single week. So what does that tell you?
19: Right.
18: Yeah. I'm not saying that I've done more or that I know more. I understand the limitations of my age. But Gen Z does deserve a voice at these tables to talk about the wars going on, talk about the economy, housing, Epstein files.
19: You have skin in the game.
18: It directly affects my generation. And also it increases the national debt, which, again, directly affects my generation. We pay $1 trillion per year on the national debt. We're going to have to deal with that.
19: Yeah. Sam and I were talking about, was it J.D. Vance saying, like, oh, you know, homes are much more affordable for young people now?
18: And by what indicator?
19: What? You're like, what?
18: No. Like, if it's, is it opposite day? What do you mean more affordable? I don't get it. But part of the retaining all the information is just reps, doing it over and over, and you start to interact with all of the talking points. And like, I'm somebody that likes to do edibles at night, so I'm surprised my brain can retain all of the political information when at night I'm just usually...
20: Maybe that's
19: even,
20: the secret.
19: Even more impressive. Yeah. But, you know, I think that's what's so impressive about you is not only, you know, do you hold your ground with these people, but as you say, it's not like our generation, we've done such a great effing job. We've had this for 10 years. We elected Donald Trump twice. So, you know, to try to say, oh, you need life experience, it would be hard to do worse than Donald Trump is doing right now.
18: I mean, there is something to be said about people who have more experience and have been through these things. I do understand that, and I respect that. I'm rational. But at the same time, what Republicans do is not nuanced. They try to surgically exclude younger generations that are asking questions by wagging a finger in their face and saying, nope, you can't ask questions about this. Like, Scott Jennings would be like, what do you know about the Iran war, Adam? And the reality is, I know enough to know that he's lying, that he is sitting there lying in the same way he lied about Iraq, Afghanistan, the same way they said we were winning those wars in the early 2000s, then those wars turned into grinding counterinsurgencies for decades. Afghanistan lasted 20 years, cost us trillions of dollars. I know enough to see that happening again, that we're in another war that is going to turn into a grinding counterinsurgency where the IRGC is fighting back, and it's going to cost us money.
19: Yeah.
18: And I can call that out.
19: Yeah.
18: And the thing is, Scott Jennings and some of these older people, not just him, they're so rigid in their way of thinking.
19: Adam, I look at the Texas race, and as you know, Tallarico is up. But, you know, when they did by age, people above 50 are for this crook, Ken Paxton, who's been impeached by his own party.
18: His own party.
19: Who let a pedophile get off. Like, you're just like, you couldn't think of a worse candidate. And people above 50, right? If only, and that's why they're doing everything they can to suppress the young vote. I keep hearing they're taking polling stations out of colleges, so kids have to walk 45 minutes to get to a polling
20: station. They're gerrymandering college campuses.
18: Yes.
19: That's right.
18: If I were to write a political script or like a movie and I wrote Ken Paxton into it, people would think it's too comically villainous. Ken Paxton has done, impeached by his own party, as you said, corruption scandal after corruption scandal. His wife divorced him on biblical grounds. Now Republicans are trying to disenfranchise young people through the mail-in ballot executive order and through something called the Save America Act, which will it basically makes it way harder to do automatic voter registration at the DMV. You go there to get your license or an ID. Oftentimes people register at the same time. They're now adding a bunch of new barriers. Oh, you need your passport, your birth certificate.
19: Yeah.
18: You need something.
19: You can't use a student ID. You can use a gun license, but you can't. I mean, we're getting reports out of Texas, people getting knocked off the rolls.
18: Yeah.
19: We keep saying check and recheck your registration. You may have to re-register.
18: They are surgically targeting voters. And as you were saying, they're gerrymandering college campuses along with states.
20: So it depends on where you live on the college campus, where you go to vote. I mean,
19: because they know
20: so
19: the younger generation is like Adam. They're smart and they're paying attention and they're going to vote Democratic.
20: Yeah.
19: And it's so, you know, Texas, I've often said, Adam, it's not a red state. It's a voter suppression state.
18: That is very, very true. I think if you have a candidate like James Tallarico who can activate the vote across from a uniquely weak candidate like Ken Paxton, like this guy is uniquely weak in his campaign. There is something to be done here. There is something. I do think there's a good shot for Tallarico.
19: It's funny you use that word. I said that. I think they have uniquely horrible candidates this cycle. And I think we have some uniquely amazing ones.
20: Darlene Graham.
18: Oh, my Lord.
19: Can I just say something? I know it's one poll. New South Carolina Senate race poll, Dr. Annie Andrews, 44%. Darlene Graham, 39%.
18: She said national security isn't really my thing. Yeah.
19: Nothing's really
18: her thing. Yeah, yeah, yeah.
19: But, I mean, I thought Dr. Andrews had a good chance of beating Lindsey Graham. But she's got to be the worst candidate I've ever seen.
18: It's bad, and it's kind of an indication of the Republican Party. It's a microcosm. Yeah. Mm-hmm. So after she flubbed that question on China and Taiwan and couldn't give any answer, not just a convincing answer, she couldn't give any answer. She knows nothing about it. She then tried to pivot to culture war issues on Fox News and talk about trans people, the people of South Carolina care about trans people in sports, trying to use the culture wars as a tool. At the end of the day, America's not a feudal monarchy where we vote just based on your last name or based on your endorsement from Trump.
19: Yeah.
18: We are a democracy, and I think we should have the most, you know, merit-based candidates rising to the top. She is not that, unfortunately. Yeah. Unfortunately or unfortunately, yeah. I don't know.
19: I mean, and all they've got is just name-calling, and Trump's going, I'm going to Texas to help Ken Paxton, and he's running against Telefrico.
18: Oh, my God.
19: And they say that because he's kind of freaky. I'm like...
20: That's it?
18: His nicknames are getting worse, honestly. Yeah. Like, he's losing his juice.
19: God, I mean, it's like everything. Every day is an SNL skit if it weren't so serious. Him in the Oval Office with the Lake Ontario and the Sharpie. You're just like,
18: Can I tell you what bothers me the most about all of it?
19: Yeah.
18: I think it's the double standards that we see in the media and with right-wingers. So, for example, I was like 13 years old when those Access Hollywood tapes came out and Trump said you could grab women if they let you do it. And then I was 23 years old when he was yelling Quiet Piggy on Air Force One. Yeah. Through that decade, I watched him do all of these disgusting things. Then John Ossoff in Georgia makes an innocuous comment. He was like, quote, Trump likes to travel with Natalie and build his ballroom, end quote. And every single Republican was like crying, vomiting all over themselves. Yeah, huge snowflakes. They were freaking out. The double standard that exists where Trump can make fun of Rob Reiner, make fun of Rob Mueller right after they die, say anything to women reporters, and then the moment a Democrat does anything, looks the wrong way, the Republican Party freaks out. Do you know how many times they've tried to pin me down on John Ossoff's comments? And I'm like, I'm not going to be lectured by Republicans about the treatment of women in politics.
19: Yeah.
18: It's infuriating.
19: Yeah. Well, your mentor, Mike Nellis, that's what I love. He does, you know, he's like the older version of you.
18: Yeah. He's great.
19: But it's just when they say, oh, what about the Grand Platner? He's like, I'm happy to talk about that. What about, what's his name?
18: Max Miller.
19: Yeah. And Mike is one, I think, that got that into the national conversation. Because you're right. The hypocrisy is just stunning. The double standards, as you say. So let's talk about you. This is so exciting. 23 years old, the Adam Mockler Show, a wildly popular YouTube show. Yep. But I just thought...
20: You show up on my YouTube shorts all the time.
18: That's great. That means my editors are doing their job.
20: Yes.
19: I think part of the manosphere douche bros that got Trump back in office just like made me lose the will to live. And then I saw you, I'm like, oh, there is hope. There's hope for the young.
18: We will win young men back. Young people back overall.
19: Yeah, yeah. So your dad was Muslim American of Syrian descent. Your mom, Christian. I loved at the time of your birth, your mother and father were 15 and 16 years old.
18: Exactly.
19: Your mom's a psychologist.
18: Yeah. They had me very, very young, and it's been very formative for me growing up alongside my mom and dad.
19: Yeah.
18: Uniquely my mom, because she now has her PhD in something called IO psychology, industrial organizational psychology, and she wrote her dissertation on women in leadership and how it's an uphill battle for a lot of women in these roles. So as I was growing up, I was hearing about her fundamental experiences of just like random sort of microaggressions in the workplace. She tells me stories of being passed over for a work trip and they said she can't go, she has kids. But then they chose a guy who also had kids, and they kind of just assumed that my mom didn't want to go despite her being more equipped, more time, being more ready. And she got advice multiple times, like, don't say that you have kids in job interviews, do this, do that. There's all these barriers that are introduced for women in work, politics, leadership roles. My mom has really formed my views on that. On the other side,
19: no wonder she raised such an awesome son.
18: Thank you. That means a lot. And my dad's Muslim. He was born in America, but you know, his dad was born in Syria. So I'd go to the mosque every Friday for Friday prayer. Mm-hmm. That also gave me a sort of diverse point of view. I think like flexibility in the way I see things, hearing my mom's side of the family with one take and then my dad's with another. It gave me more than a rigid view of the world.
19: Yeah. So, what's growing up with a psychologist like? It's just, you pass the gravy. Are you having mommy issues, Adam?
18: No.
19: Is that why you want the gravy?
18: She's great, but the thing is, it's always like analyzing my stuff. So I remember I was a little bit heartbroken after this girl and I in high school. I was like 16 years old. You know, we got in a fight and we were breaking
7: up. Whoever
18: would
7: break up with you, I'm totally on your side. That bitch.
18: Yeah. Well, hey, who knows? In high school, I was probably a little bit of a I don't know. I was rough. But in high school, I remember I got home. My mom was immediately like, "What's wrong? I could read it in your face. Oh, it's her." And she put it together right away.
20: Wow.
18: And I'm like, dude, maybe that's just mother instincts. But at the same time, she's always analyzing stuff. Yeah. On the other hand, it's perhaps the best edge that I have in my toolbox right now.
7: Yeah.
18: Because I'm building a team around me. I want to become a good leader, either in politics or in media or somewhere in that area.
7: Yeah.
18: And I think having someone who can refine me, tell me how to give feedback, tell me how to build my team is very, very important.
20: Yeah.
7: You realize we're sitting with the next, with a future president, right? We're never going to have access to him again.
18: Who, me or him?
20: No, God, no. Wait, how many skeletons in this closet?
7: Have you heard of someone named Dolly Parton?
18: Of course.
7: Okay. No, but I just, you know, in hearing you talk, I just thought you were talking about, you know, a Muslim dad and a Christian mom. And that's why I think the world is in mourning over Dolly Parton, because it just, she was for everybody.
18: Yeah.
7: It, gay people, straight people, black people, white people. And I think we're so desperately in need of that kind of like love and light. It's like literally she's the polar opposite of Trump and MAGA.
18: Pretty crazy how much her.
7: But, oh, I'm sorry. I was just going to say real quick. Yeah. You reminded me because your mom.
18: You
7: talked about 9 to 5 being such a feminist anthem, really, way before its time. But.
18: Yeah. I mean, when Dolly Parton passed, it really showed me how much generational sway she had.
20: Yeah.
18: It's been, I don't think I've ever seen a celebrity die. And basically every generation in my family, including my friends, all had uniquely, you know, sad reactions. I mean, my friends who were 22, 23 years old also were impacted. So that's really powerful.
7: Isn't that something? I can't stop reading. I can't stop watching stuff. And I can't. It's just 2022. Dolly Parton donates $1 million to fund pediatric infectious disease research. 2025. Donald Trump cuts $12 million for pediatric medical research. Just the absolute polar opposite. Someone else posted, one of my favorite things about Dolly Parton is you recognize that structural problems require structural solutions. There's an education crisis and poor kids aren't reading. Let's not just get them excited about reading. Let's put books in their hands during the most important years of their development. Social change requires joy and optimism, but also actionable solutions. And she embodied that.
18: You know what? There's all these Christians in our country who are in power and they declare themselves Christians, but they're Republicans who want to take away school lunches, take away books. It's interesting hearing the framework of someone who actually cares and actually understands that, you know, change can be driven by being generous.
7: And that is the biggest challenge right now, Adam, is to keep our joy and optimism like Dolly did, because you're right, that despair is going to get us nowhere. So that's why I'm telling you, Chris can tell you, I was so excited you were coming in, because I just, and Dolly was all about lifting people up, and Trump is all about tearing them down. And I just, in my, you know, how long do I have left? A few minutes? I mean, a year or two tops.
20: Stop it.
7: I want to I want to lift people like you up, and I thank you for what you do, because you're inspiring also just generations of people.
18: Thank you. I have faith. You don't look a day above 40 years old.
7: Thank you. Yes. Carol Burnett says my 45th birthday is coming up next week. I just invited you to.
18: Oh, great.
7: Or next month. All right. Adam Mockler's with us for the hour.
20: That's
7: how
20: right.
7: Exciting. 21 minutes after the hour, this portion of the show brought to you by Bristle Beauty. Oh, now see, I could use my Bristle Beauty brush on Adam.
18: Yeah.
7: You were... the point of view.
18: Oh, no. Has Kathy Griffin gotten this in your brain?
7: Yes.
18: We need to use the bristle brush.
7: She said she encouraged her listeners to only post comments telling you to get a haircut.
18: Is that where they were coming from?
7: Yes.
20: Yes.
7: I think your hair is perfect. All it needs is a bristle beauty brush.
18: Okay.
7: It's a forever brush, because what happens, Chris? You just pop out the... I mean, one session with Sam or Adam...
20: Yeah.
7: Youngins, you're going to have to replace your bristle pad, I'm telling you. 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
20: It's fun, it's healthy, it's good exercise. The kids just love it.
0: It's the Stephanie Miller Show.
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0: Stephanie Miller. Stephanie Miller.
2: Yeah, it is the Stephanie Miller Show. Adam Mockler of kicking Scott Jennings' ass on CNN fame is with us in studio. Yes. And I've often said that I believe
28: the children are the future.
2: Yes, and now I have one more reason, Chris, because Carol Burnett says I am 45.
20: Right.
2: I'm turning 45 next month. Uh-huh. That's how old she thought I was. Adam Mockler has now said I'm 40. So my new official age is 40 years old because Adam Mockler said so.
20: You're feeding the beast.
2: Yeah. He's feeding the big lie of Stephanie Miller. So, we were, talking about somebody posted, Adam, because you're doing such a great job representing, I think, Democrats and Democratic views and how we want them to fight. People are saying, primaries are where we hash out all that stuff. The general is for defeating fascism. So give us your point of view about going forward and into the midterms. I just, your mentor, Mike Nellis, said, I am begging everybody to spend less time arguing about Hassan Piker and more time attacking Republicans. The election is in about 2 months. Mm-hmm. Lock the in.
18: Yeah. I think I very much so agree with that. There is a time and a place for having these ideological disagreements in our party, and that's during the primary. We're going to have more primaries. And you can have conversations and disagreements, but right now, the laser focus needs to be on beating Republicans, calling out people like Ken Paxton or Mike Rogers or Mike Collins or all of these weak Senate candidates that they have.
2: Yeah.
18: I don't know why Democrats are laser focusing any energy on their left flank when we're in a general election that is literally for the future of this country.
2: Yeah.
18: So, yes, it is fine to have these disagreements. We are going to have these disagreements in 2028. I am sure of it. We're going to have a massive ideological battle, probably the biggest one since the 90s, because I feel like we've had a lot of the same strain of candidates for a while. We had, Obama as a candidate twice. If it wasn't Obama, it was going to be Hillary. Then we had, Hillary. And then we had Joe Biden. And then we had Kamala. It's basically just the same sort of strain of candidates.
2: Yeah.
18: Now we're going to have a more populist wave, a more left-wing wave versus the establishment wave. Maybe we'll have DSA candidates. There is going to be a huge
2: decision. There you go. More Adam Mockler live in studio. Stephanie Miller Show.
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0: We've got people dropping dead of measles. We're buying contaminated beef from Argentina. We've got blueberries that are killing people. We have killer blueberries in the United States of America. They're killing off horses, wild horses, and they are tearing up our national parks. These people are destroyers of life. They are not a pro-life party. That is a lie. MAGA is a pro-pedophilia, anti-family death cult.
1: Yep, Jen Welch. Okay. You know, it's so weird having someone who soundbites we play all the time in studio with us.
2: Create some more.
1: Every time Adam Mockler does the NL, we're like, listen to Adam Mockler.
2: Yeah. Well, now we can create some right here.
1: Anyway, I got to tell you, it's been a horrible, just a lot of us have stuff going on personally, but losing Dolly Parton, it's just, it's been I'm so excited. Thank you so much. This is really like giving me hope and all of the love for Dolly. That's what we need. We need like joy and optimism. And to feel, because they want us to get all this mail-in voting stuff. They want us to feel despair and depressed and like, you know, our vote's not going to matter. It's going to be rigged, et cetera. Right?
2: I read somewhere that both Donald Trump and the DSA on the left posted a statement honoring Dolly Parton. So everyone across the political spectrum united for one moment. But yeah, part of the idea of fascism is wearing you down and getting you to a point where you don't even want to push back, or you're just tired, or the zone has been flooded so much so that you don't know which part to grab onto. Yeah. Right now we see that. There's 100 different things going on, as Jennifer Welch pointed out, and we have to stay laser focused.
1: And can I say I'm so sorry to your generation? Like, this is all you've known. Like, this kind of chaos and hate and divisiveness. And we were talking about this. Someone posted, one person born into extreme poverty spends her entire 80 years giving to others and making the world a better, kinder, more compassionate place. Another person born into extreme wealth spends his entire 80 years taking from others and making the world a sicker, more sadistic, more dangerous place. I mean, it should be our mission is let's make this

0: sort of hate and divisiveness, and the fact that this is your entire life. Like, that's the main message I want to get to people your age, is this is not normal. None of this is normal. This is not how politics is supposed to work.
1: Right.
0: But in honor of Dolly Parton, Lyft has changed the images of all their cars to guitars and butterflies.
1: Oh, yeah.
0: I mean, you're right, in terms of just all over the world. I love this one. Every single radio station in the state of Tennessee, from rock, rap, country, talk, everything in between, all stopped this morning and simultaneously played Dolly Parton's I Will Always Love You.
1: That's so sweet.
0: Yeah, I mean, it's just, but it makes you, it's what she did.
1: The type of unity that we need.
2: Absolutely.
0: Yeah. But also,
2: something that we haven't had for, like, well over 10 years.
1: Yeah.
0: I mean, this one, her library, funding cancer research, the Moderna vaccine, funding an AIDS documentary when Reagan and many others were afraid to even say the word AIDS, using her royalties from Whitney Houston's version of I Will Always Love You to help a black community in Nashville, supporting the LGBTQ plus community. The list goes on and on and on. Dolly Parton didn't need to say what or whose side she was on. She showed what and whose side she was on.
1: She was on the side of people, of human dignity, of making sure that every human is valued based on their humanity.
0: And by the way, I just, as much as I like loved her and thought I knew, there's things I did not even know. In 1980, Dolly Parton released the song Deportee, written by Woody Guthrie after a 1948 plane crash that killed 28 Mexican farm workers. The song calls out how the media only named the four white crew members,
1: wow,
0: while dismissing the workers as just nameless deportees.
1: This is very progressive.
0: Dolly didn't care about the era's Reagan political rhetoric, mm-hmm, as she sang to say all their names, honor their dignity, and show her heart truly has no borders. I mean, dear God.
2: And she didn't have to announce what party she was a member of. She just
0: lived it.
2: Showed it.
0: Right.
2: Know?
0: Right. Yeah. I mean, exactly. And so that's, I mean, we had John Pavlovitz on yesterday, who we love. And Pastor John wrote just a great piece, like, sorry, MAGA, no, she wasn't one of you, you know?
1: So, like, take a step back. Something that's really important is leadership, representation, and modeling, role modeling for younger Americans. And when, throughout my formative years, the biggest role model I saw, not intentionally, but just due to the way politics works, is the president constantly out there demeaning people, making fun of people. I think we need to return to an America where the role models who are leading the way are more like Dolly Parton and are instilling these views of human dignity, of respecting,
0: yeah,
1: other people. Trump, in particular, has drug us down to such depths that he will make fun of somebody,
0: yeah,
1: hours after they die,
2: yeah,
1: and the Republican Party will close their eyes and blind themselves and act like it doesn't even matter. I mean, it's really despicable.
0: Yeah.
2: Well, we had that with Obama,
0: yeah,
2: but you probably weren't old enough to recognize that.
1: I remember a little bit of it,
2: yeah,
1: but it wasn't during my formative years like Trump was. Like, when I was like 13
2: right
1: to 17, like a lot of formative years where I'm really building my worldview, Trump was the president.
2: Yeah.
0: I love that when he was little, though, he was, oh, all presidents are black.
1: Yeah.
0: Oh, that's president.
1: Then they're like, wait, they can be orange, too.
0: Just a couple more talking about her being the anti-Trump. One time the state of Tennessee wanted to put a statue of Dolly Parton at the state capitol. Dolly's response to the idea was absolutely perfect. I'll let her tell you herself. That's just this beautiful letter just saying, I mean, the absolute opposite of Trump. She, mm-hmm, just said, no, thank you. And, you know, like,
2: yeah.
0: I mean, the humility she had.
1: Yeah.
0: I just. And I just thought this one we've talked about, but the same day Dolly Parton died, a federal judge cited her name while striking down Texas's ban on drag. For decades, she said the quiet part out loud when almost nobody in the country music world would. Marriage equality in 2009, trans rights on the record in 2023, a bejeweled guitar mailed to a Texas drag queen fighting the exact law a judge just struck down in her name. Rest well, Dolly. The community you loved out loud is still being protected, partly because you never stop saying so. But as you say too, boy, cross generations, not just racial,
1: yeah,
0: lines,
1: yeah,
0: but, you know, generations and just an inspiration to women, to musicians, to, you know, it just goes on and on. But dear God. All right. So let's talk about here. We just had Hallie Schaffner on, who's running in against Tom Cotton.
1: Yeah.
0: I really feel like all
2: things
0: are
2: 3 points.
0: Yeah. She's a young, amazing woman who's a lifelong farmer, comes from, you know, farming family, one of the many who lost their farms because of Donald Trump. Trump is now underwater in Arkansas, and the impact on the Senate race could be enormous. A Democrat is suddenly putting Tom Cotton in real danger. The last poll, she was ahead. I mean, Gina, her last name is
1: Gina Hossa?
0: Yeah, looks like she has a real shot against Abbott in Texas.
1: Yeah.
0: Right? I mean, yeah, go ahead.
1: I really think that Donald Trump betraying the American people on every single thing.

0: he promised. Mm-hmm. It's going to manifest in the midterms. Yeah. The House seems to be going in our direction towards the Democrats. That seems to be, you know, rather, that's a good direction. Despite Donald Trump trying to rig it via redistricting multiple states, the Senate is still a coin flip, unfortunately. But I do think that there is a viable path for us to win both the House and the Senate, and then use that to put a check on this presidency to stop the Iran war, to stop the corruption, have oversight into all the corruption that we've seen in the first 2 years, investigate the ICE killers of Renee Good and Alex Preddy. I think that it's really, really important that we do win it back. And Trump has betrayed the people on everything. Yeah. What do you say? Lower prices on day one?
1: 92% of cattle ranchers voted for him.
0: It's wild. And now he is directly undercutting them in multiple ways.
1: Yeah.
0: He said lower prices on day one. We have higher prices. He said no new wars. We now have a new war that's causing higher prices. He said he's going to end inflation. That didn't happen. Yeah. Even his immigration promises have basically been distorted and perverted so much so that he just directed ICE into a bunch of blue cities. People aren't happy at all.
1: Yeah. So, again, this is all we can try to do is, you know, inspire people, lift them up like you do, like Mark Elias does for me.
0: Yeah.
1: So he posted, if you were to list the top 1,000 real problems in the U.S., voter fraud wouldn't even be one of them.
0: Yeah.
1: It's not even in the top 10,000. Donald Trump made this up in order to make it harder for Democrats to vote and easier for Republicans to cheat. Boy, am I glad he's in the game. Fighting.
0: He's great. He's
1: all,
0: great.
1: You know, because it just, I think, Adam, we don't even know the 16 other things they're going to try.
0: Yeah. So the Heritage Foundation, which is a right-wing think tank that created Project 2025, they did a study into non-citizens voting, and they found that since the year 2000, only 99 non-citizens have voted across the United States. That's about 4 per year. It is a problem that is just not real. It is not changing the results of elections. Obviously, we should minimize it as much as possible. We want secure elections. But then you have to apply a balancing test when you're looking at Trump's laws. The balancing test is this. How many voters are we disenfranchising versus how many people are we stopping from voting illegally? I'm sorry, but if you're disenfranchising a million voters to stop 4 non-citizens from voting, that does not pass any test whatsoever. Trump is trying to surgically disenfranchise Democrats because he knows he's going to lose.
1: Yeah. I don't mean to yell out another Gen Z man's name while I'm with you, but Santiago Mayer.
0: Yeah.
1: A friend said, to your point earlier, he said, I think a lot of people need to remember the ideological fights are waged out in the primaries. The general is to beat the fascists, period.
0: Yeah, he's a good friend of mine. He's correct.
1: Yeah, I mean, Chris can tell you, our saying is, if you believe anything anyone says, or if you agree with everything anyone says, you're an idiot.
2: Right.
1: And so, again, I agree with Mike about El Sayed shouldn't have to be responsible for everything Hassan Piker has ever said. And like, I get blamed. We have a guest on. I can't obviously control what you or anyone else says, and then I get blamed. Like, wait a minute. This is what free speech in America is. You're not going to agree with everybody on every issue.
0: Hassan Piker and I have chatted before, and I would tell him directly that I disagree with him on some things. And that's still a healthy movement.
2: Absolutely.
0: It's still a healthy disagreement. We can wage those battles. You can disagree with people to your left, to your right, and hold your own positions. Abdul El-Sayed getting tied to Hassan Piker is clearly just a Republican strategy to delegitimize him.
1: Yeah. So we just were talking about the cattle ranchers. The U.S. gave Argentina $40 billion, and as a thank you, they're selling us disease beef, art of the deal. Mm-hmm. I mean, you know, Adam, I feel like if anyone, you guys, your generation is going to figure out how to take back these issues in terms of, like, people don't vote against their own self-interest.
0: Yeah.
1: Because Republicans wreck the economy and get us into unnecessary wars every time, and Democrats fix it. But we just keep doing this same cycle, and then people get bored and some stupid culture war issue comes up, and they do it again, right?
0: Yeah, exactly. You know, on the topic of the beef, it's kind of funny. Because Trump keeps making these big, bold policy announcements, and almost every single time, it's just reversing a policy that he put into place a year ago. So right now, he is trying to artificially lower the price of beef coming into the country.
1: Yes.
0: That's like a reverse tariff. A tariff is artificially boosting the price of something so it's less competitive on the market. And he tariffed all of these goods so much that it caused inflation, it hurt consumers, people are struggling, and then he has this big, bold new idea. And it's just reversing his original idea.
2: Right.
0: It's like when he brags that oil prices are down.
1: Fixed it.
0: And it's like, well, oil prices are down from the peak that you created. He keeps doing this thing where he's just reversing his own policy.
1: And I think the other good news, Adam, is that blame Biden is not working.
2: No.
1: You're looking at Eddie Holes. I mean, Matt McNeil said, Trump desperately trying to stop gas prices from hitting record highs will drain our entire oil reserve and then immediately blame President Biden for it. Then 60% of Republican politicians will run to news outlets and insist this outrageous lie is a fact.
0: Trump could get the wrong order at McDonald's and blame it on Biden somehow. It's like 2.5 years into his term, 2 years into his term, and he's still blaming Joe Biden.
1: But yeah, your buddy Mike Nellis said Trump brought tainted beef into the country that athletes were explicitly told not to eat during the last Olympics because it could taint their drug tests.
0: Yep.
1: That beef is now being recalled. What a stupid administration. I mean, it is the stupidest timeline in history. It's ending this cycle with Trump in the Oval Office with a Sharpie again.
0: Yeah, it's kind of like the Darlene Grahamification of the country on a national scale. So the Republicans are like, we don't really care about intellect or deep policy knowledge. We prioritize loyalty.
1: Yeah.
0: We prioritize last name recognition and all of that.
1: Yeah. I mean, we love playing Trump voters. What was it yesterday? Do you have one message for Donald Trump? And the guy said, yeah, you.
0: Oh.
1: Here's one.
3: He promised no new foreign wars. We're almost six months into the
4: war. We got Iran, the war, whatever's going on over there.
3: How do you feel about that war?
4: I think we need to bring the troops home and just be done with it. Let them do whatever they want to do and just be done with it. Or blow them up, whatever.
3: If,
4: be done.
3: If you could give a grade to the economy, A through F, is it an A, is it a B, is it a C, is it an F?
4: D-.
3: D-.
4: Yeah. Don't ask me why. Just because, like you said, everything's expensive. Gas is expensive. I got put gas in this morning to come here. It was $4.50 a gallon versus $2-3. You know, $2 something, I think, before all this.
1: Yep. Meanwhile, Trump's like, I give myself an A+ on the economy. And
2: oh, he ranked himself this morning as the greatest president in history.
1: And that's what they're running on is Trump. I mean, he's going to, that's what he's decided is he's going to put his record out there. I'm like, yay.
0: He said A++++++ is a perfect economy. He says inflation's lowered. He's so insulated from this. And he's ranking himself as the best president. Mm-hmm. It's like if I'm like, to my girlfriend, I'm like, I think I'm the number one boyfriend in the world, actually. It's like, by what indicator? I think it's just my instinct, you know?
1: That is Did you say to her, will you be my Natalie Harp?
2: No.
1: Get in the trunk. We have to go.
0: I jokingly said that, and she didn't like it. She's like, never say that to me again.
2: Wise woman.
0: It was a joke.
1: I'm like, pass on the tread, wife. Okay. One more segment with Adam. 49 minutes after the hour. This portion of the show brought to you by Cozy Earth. You know what? I should have worn my Eleganza Cozy Earth pajamas for Adam.
2: Well.
1: I mean, they're so elegant, they're so soft.
2: Don't be Mrs. Robinson.
1: Yeah.
0: I like the resistance.
1: Huh? Oh, thank you. My resistance t-shirt.
2: Yeah.
1: Well, Cozy Earth Labor Day sale is on. 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If I mentioned that, you're right. That would have totally been Mrs. Robinson.
2: Uh-huh.
1: Yeah, cuckoo, ca-choo.
2: Yeah.
1: Yeah. Mrs. Robinson, are you trying to seduce me into your Cozy Earth sheets?
2: Move on.
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12: This is Richard Chu with Something to Chew On. 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
0: And then Lake Ontario versus Lake America, the Gulf of America. He's focused on all these things. It's symbolic, juvenile BS that does not help the American people, and he has no real policy.
1: So your courage in standing up and not being intimidated, not backing down to these right-wing condescending douchebags on CNN or wherever else. I'm hoping like the media is starting to also grow a spine. Andy Ostry said, I wish one reporter, just one, would say, as President of the United States and Commander in Chief of the military, you know better than anyone that the Strait of Hormuz is not open. So why are you lying to the American people?
0: No, we can't ask that question. Why would we burst his little bubble? Like it's so annoying how he can stand there and lie and try to insert himself into an alternate reality. And in doing so, he's able to control the narrative in such a way where then the headlines on major news networks, even ones that are seen as liberal, will be like, Trump declares, straight open. They go with his narrative, and he knows that. He knows that they'll go with the headline that he says, and that's a huge problem.
1: And this one, Trump bought Boeing stock on the same day the Navy gave Boeing an $880 million contract. Yawn. Yep. Just another day.
0: You know, did you see the clip of me on CNN? I'm with Trump's Truth Social communications advisor. It's a really interesting one because I ask her, how do you justify selling early access to Truth Social for $100,000 a month? She says, it's not early access insider trading. We're just giving people early views of the president. Every platform does it. I said, does Instagram do it? She says, no. His posts go on there later, like a few hours later. It's like, well, then it's early access.
1: Thank you. Adam Mockler, we love you so much. Come back, please.
0: Thank you.
1: Adam Mockler, everybody. Fridays with Frangela next.
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21: NBC News Radio, I'm Jim Forbes. U.S. Envoy Steve Witkoff and Jared Kushner met with Russian President Vladimir Putin at the Kremlin on Saturday for talks aimed at restarting efforts to end the Russia-Ukraine war. The visit comes as both sides agreed to pause strikes on each other's capitals during the negotiations. The two envoys will also visit Kyiv to meet with Ukrainian President Volodymyr Zelensky. Parts of the Midwest and Mid-Atlantic are bracing for severe weather over the Labor Day weekend. Forecasters say heavy thunderstorms are possible from Michigan to Delaware and will largely impact the same area that was drenched on Thursday and left about 500,000 customers without power. The severe weather threat is set to shift further south on Sunday. This may not be the best weekend to head to the beach in parts of California. Tammy Trujillo explains why.
22: Hurricane Maria is churning in the water southwest of Baja California and moving away, but it's still expected to send large waves to our coastline and create dangerous surf and rip currents. High surf and coastal flood advisory are in effect until 11 o'clock Tuesday night, with waves of 5 to 8 feet expected along south-facing shores. Forecasters are predicting a moderate risk of coastal flooding in Long Beach's Alamitos Peninsula, Malibu, and possibly other areas. Inexperienced swimmers are being urged to stay out of the water until the storm passes. I'm Tammy Trujillo.
21: And from crowded airports to heavy traffic, it's shaping up to be one of the busiest Labor Day weekends on record. TSA is expecting to screen over 17 million passengers by Wednesday. Nationwide, more than 10,000 flights were delayed by bad weather ahead of the weekend. Gas prices are the highest on record for this time of the year. AAA says today's national average is $4.14 a gallon. I'm Jim Forbes.
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29: This is WCPT telling you how you can shop blue. 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As in 2024, 58% of their donations in politics went to the Democratic Party. Full House. 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Now, Nestle stopped giving to politics in 2020, where 71% of their donations went to Democrats. But in 2024, some of their senior leaders donated. Now their political donations, 78% of those donations went to Democrats. And if you like chocolate cake, let's talk about Pillsbury and Betty Crocker. They're both owned by General Mills. And out of all their political donations, 77% of General Mills' political donations go to Democrat candidates and causes. 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
7: From the makers of Viagra.
10: Nothing bad can happen. It can only good happen.
1: Jelly roll in for Jimmy Kimmel. All right. I need my pastor. I need him.

0: It's hard to rhyme.
1: Yeah. What rhymes with Pavlov?
2: Nothing. Good morning, Pastor John.
3: Hello, my friends. Good to see you today.
2: I am so happy that Chris booked you. He knew I was going to need you. Yeah. I think we all are. You wrote such beautiful pieces on this, John, and I thought of you immediately. But many of us didn't meet Dolly Parton, but it's just this darkness we're living through, we just so desperately needed her light. And I think I can't stop crying. I can't stop watching clips. Like your first piece, you just said this, but Dolly Parton knew how to be human. This one hurts like hell. The planet has lost so much with the passing of Dolly Parton. It's difficult to even find a foothold for the grief. You said, all I can say is Dolly Parton knew how to be human better than just about anyone I can think of. For me, one of the biggest takeaways of Dolly's passing is the way she reminded us what wealth and influence can do when they are in the hands of someone whose life is oriented outward, someone who remembers what it is to lack, someone who values being human over being a billionaire. And you just said she spent her life giving her wealth away. I mean, let me just finish this, because this first piece resonated for me. Living in a country music ecosystem often populated by homophobia and racism, she risked losing financial opportunities and fan support by advocating for the LGBTQ community and for people of color. Over and over again, Dolly Parton reminded us that money and power do not alter character, but reveal it. He said, we've gotten so used to seeing the wealthiest people on the planet be the least compassionate, the most unapologetically cruel, rejecting their better yet angels and courting their inner demons. Dolly Parton was the antithesis of this. We could always count on her to get it right, to do the decent thing, to model dignity, to always pass the good human test. And you said she so eloquently testified for 80 glorious years. The measure of a life is what we do with what we're entrusted with, how we treat people around us, and the person we are in both lack and abundance. John, I was struck by, is it Zuckerberg's $200 million yacht that refused to help a ship in distress near them? Right, and you wrote this piece, you know, about, you know, no, MAGA, Dolly was not one of you. She is the antithesis, right?
3: Yeah, you know, it's so hard, Stephanie, because there are those people in the culture who serve as almost surrogate family members. You know, when we have a family member we love, whether it's a parent or a sibling or a spouse, there's a sense of safety we feel because of their presence, a sense of it's going to be okay-ness. And Dolly always gave us that. She was always radiating the best of what it is to be human. And when you lose someone like that, it doesn't matter whether you knew them personally or not, because those feelings are just as real. And the loss, the grief, is essentially the same.
2: Yeah. Well, I guess, as everybody, you know, people put it in that, you know, I'm sure you've seen a thousand different ways on social media, but, you know, yeah. I think it's... it's just been such a difficult, you know, 10-year period, really, for so many people of, you know, character, empathy, you name it. And so I think that's why the loss is even more sort of
1: visceral.
2: You know, personal. Yeah, thank you, Chris. Yeah. Yes.
3: Right. Yeah.
2: For Dolly. Go ahead.
3: And I think what, Stephanie, what Dolly had was this sort of buoyancy about her, you know, no matter what she was targeted with or what she was facing, she was in the same America we all are. She was going through the same things we all are. And yet she had this sort of spirit that never allowed herself to sink beneath the weight of it. And I think that's the lesson for me. It's how can I have that resilient spirit in the face of all we're dealing with?
2: Well, and I guess as many people sort of put it, you know, she was the best of us and we're living through the worst of us. Every day in this Trump administration. So for Trump to, of course, not wait until she's cold to say, oh, she really liked me, and to make it about her. Your piece was so powerful. No, MAGA, Dolly was not one of you. I see you out here today trying to claim Dolly Parton as your own, as if she were one of you, as if she, you and she were kindred spirits, as if your heart and hers were aligned. Just stop it. Dolly was far too kind to tell you this while she was alive, so I will. You and she had little in common. You just said Dolly loved people, all people. I mean, John, isn't that the very embodiment of Jesus? Like, you know, I mean, we were talking to Ricky Schroeder, goes, oh, I didn't agree with her on trans and vaccines, but, you know, I loved her. It's like, no, that's not, well, you know, she was more Christian than any of these fake Christians, right?
3: Yeah, and that's the hard part about seeing people try to, you know, reverse engineer or retrofit their position. You know, Dolly was someone who I always need to remind these people. She was for trans people. She supported marriage equality. Yes. She, you know, gave 300 million books to people. You know, she didn't ban the book. She was actually sort of defunded by Republicans, and she was for the natural conservation and on and on and on. She was about the things that MAGA actually calls toxic and the things that they push back against and that they mock. And so it's really disingenuous for them to now say, oh, gosh, we loved her so much. You loved her perhaps as an entertainer or as a symbol or as someone who represented you in the South or whatever it could be. But you really didn't love a lot of what she loved.
2: Yeah. Right? John, I just got to tell you, I think we all need your help. I personally need your help right now because I joke, but I say, like, Donald Trump has made me mean. I do feel like he's changed a lot of us as people, you know, because to be constantly bombarded with this kind of hate and divisiveness and ugliness, it's hard.
3: Yeah.
2: And that's, I mean, the Dolly thing makes me just want to try to, I'm going to cry the whole Monday show. Just wants, makes me want to be a better person, you know, because somehow she maintained that kindness to everybody. I mean, you just said, you were talking to MAGA, you said, unlike you, she loved without qualifiers, catches, caveats, or conditions. Her love did not come with strings or theological hoops or political litmus tests. In Dolly's, no one had to stand outside or prove their worth or earn her decency. Dolly loved America, real America. She wasn't about that flag waving, don't tread on me, America first, Christian nationalism, send them back nonsense you continually peddle as patriotism. Her America was diverse, open-armed, inclusive, and kind, a place where everyone deserved to feel at home. Dolly was a Christian, a Jesus Christian. Man, that's what you and, you know, John Fugelsang, our friend, and so many others have tried to, you know, preach for many years now, right?
3: Yes, it's trying to have a life for me that does no harm. I think, you know, Dolly always did that. So there were people in her life and in her orbit who she, I'm sure she didn't agree with, but she always saw their humanity. She always treated them with decency, and she never left anyone, I think, belittled in her presence. And that's so hard for all of us. I wrote a book 10 years ago before all this started called A Bigger Table, and it was about building sort of expansive community. A few years later, I read a book called If God Is Love, Don't Be a Jerk.
2: It's my favorite.
3: And my next book may be even more acerbic. So I think we're all being altered by these days, and we have to fight like hell to retain the best of who we are.
2: Yeah. I'm struck by, I think it was Hillary Clinton that said, you know, she just did all the good she could for as long as she could. And, you know, what a thing to inspire all of us, right? But I just got to share some of this, John, because obviously we linked to all your amazing writing, but you just said her faith simply and clearly showed up in an unrestrained love for a neighbor that reflected the open-handed, open-hearted compassion of Christ that you mock as toxic. Dolly believed in family, every family, a faithful, passionate supporter of the LGBT community. Dolly's advocacy of family was not confined to some rigid white evangelical monument to straightness and whiteness. She understood something in the core of her being that you never will, that love cannot be limited and will not be hemmed in. Dolly Parton was not MAGA in any way. She was its beautiful counterpoint. And I read your post from Instagram. You said she was a vaccine-supporting, nature-preserving, book-loving, trans-defending, gay icon, and nearly everything she stood for applies in the face of the cruel, sneering, exclusionary narcissism of your vile, bloviating, spray-tan messiah and his hateful movement, which you so joyfully partner in. As you say, John, she was too kind to say it, but can you imagine what she thought about, you know, MAGA comparing Trump to Jesus and how they misused Christianity and how mean and it completely counter to everything she fought for her whole life they were, and he was.
3: Well, what you see there is the difference between a MAGA evangelical, because Dolly was a person of profound Christian faith, but she never led with that. And what we often see on the right are these people who wave their faith like a flag, and they pound their pulpits, but they really don't have any love. The love of Jesus is absent. And Dolly, she simply said, whatever my values are, I'm going to move through the world with those. And so it wouldn't surprise people to know that Dolly Parton had a deep and abiding faith in someone of compassion. It's just she lived that way. She didn't need to tell us first. Her life spoke. And that's the opposite of what the white evangelical movement is.
2: And you know what made me sad? I've watched a million clips now, but the one of her on Rosie's show, you know, since Rosie just, you know, did such a great job filling for Kimmel. But it was interesting. I didn't know this, that they were talking about that Rosie opened for her. And you would think like, oh, that's, you know, that's too, how would that work? Like the partisan divide and whatever. But they didn't have that. Dolly was talking about how her audience loved Rosie because she was real and down to earth. And, you know, you just hearken back to a time when, you know, politics wasn't like this, John. It wasn't. And Trump has exacerbated this, as you know, times 11 billion.
3: Yeah. And, you know, some people on the left and right criticized the second piece you referred to about me saying, you know, don't claim Dolly as your own if you're MAGA. But for me, that's not a political position. It's a philosophical, theological, ideology position that says, hey, if I value the things a public figure for who she was, well, then I have to emulate that in my actual life and the causes I support and how I spend my money and the politicians that I affiliate with. Right. And so I think for all of us, it's a gut check time to say, who are we and what do we believe in?
2: Yeah. Well, and I was saying, John, it's not a coincidence. Everything she's like, if you didn't say who it was and you just talked to a MAGA person about everything she said and stood for, they go, oh, I hate that person. And, you know, it's Dolly.
3: Yeah.
2: Oh, well, I love Dolly. I mean, it's that's what I'm saying. Like, I'm sorry, it is partisan, John, in the sense that everything Dolly stood for and fought for are Democratic principles. They're Democratic Party. Yeah. You know, I mean, so you just finished your piece. You said, yes, you should aspire to emulate her and endeavor to replicate the generosity and unconditional love she so easily moved through this life with. And you're welcome to show her respect and gratitude. In fact, you should. But please don't try to claim her as yours today, MAGA. She simply wasn't. You know, that's we're back to the both sides do it thing. It's like, no,
3: yeah.
2: People are like, oh, I don't do politics. It's like, well, you know, this impacts every single part of our lives. It's not just politics anymore. It is, I keep saying, John, the existential moral crisis of our time.
3: Yeah, that for me, I mean, Stephanie, this has long not been about politics. And I would even say that, you know, MAGA is not even traditional Republican or traditional evangelical. It's simply a cult of personality around one of the worst personalities we've ever seen.
2: Yeah, absolutely. We have a cut, thank God, the pastor for an hour. 19 minutes after the hour. Just everybody get in the confessional. 19 minutes after the hour, this portion of the show brought to you by my Bristle Beauty Brush.
3: Yep.
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0: Larry, in Minneapolis, you're on with Pastor John, though we're not sure he can hear you, but go ahead. Hi, Larry.
1: That's okay, that's okay. You know that Dolly Parton was on the Pee Wee Herman show saying, hey, good looking?
2: That's right, she was.
1: Even better
2: nice.
1: Than that.
0: She's with Pee Wee again. I watched
1: really that clip. Funny, too.
0: I watched that clip, too. So fun.
1: It's awesome. What's also really funny, you know, they were talking about making a remake to 9 to 5. And she said, no, if we do a remake, it'll be 95.
2: yeah.
0: They were both, boy, that, speaking of which, I mean, we had the honor of knowing Pee Wee was in parties here.
1: Yeah.
0: But he had that same, like, sweet spirit, you know. I know that was a character, but you know what I mean? It's just that he and Dolly together were magic, right?
2: Well, that's the thing about Dolly. There was a fearlessness to her life where she said, I'm going to be part of things regardless of how I think the pushback is going to come. You know, in a world where everything begins to be polarized, she simply said, if I believe in this or I think it's something that's compatible with what I believe in, I'm going to do it. And so I love that about her, that sort of courageous spirit.
0: Yeah. I saved a couple of posts for you because it brings us to this moment in time. And someone posted, seeing Trump get elected the second time, felt the same way at seeing the second tower get hit. It confirmed what was happening was so much darker and malicious than you originally hoped. And speaking of musicians, I keep thinking of the song Coming Out of the Dark, you know, Gloria Estefan. And I just think this is why Dolly's death is having such an emotional effect on people all over the world, because she just felt like the light, you know, and we've been in such darkness, right?
2: Yes, we are starved for decency right now. You know, I say there's a poverty of empathy in America. And, you know, I was talking to some friends in Canada about just the whole situation here. And I said, you know, how do you feel about America and the United States? And she said, well, honestly, the second election, we were really disappointed in you and said, how could you guys not get this together? But she said, when we started to feel, this was the minister, by the way, she said, once we started to see the pushback by Minneapolis to what ICE was doing, we said, okay, the United States has still got a lot of decent people trying to do the right thing. And we have to remember that every day. This is the vast majority are decent human beings trying to figure this out.
0: I look at, you know, we were talking about the kids in Uganda dancing, singing Dolly songs, and the bridges and buildings lighting up all over the world. And you just have to hope that, John, that, like, you just want to say, please, we're Dolly Parton's America. We're not Donald Trump's America, you know, and this election.
2: Yeah.
0: Can I just say, I saved one more for you. Kay said, Joe Biden blew a debate and Democrats pushed him out. Darlene Graham admitted she knew nothing about national security, offered nothing but platitudes. Her party rallied around her and got her over the finish line. I wish Democrats were half as committed to winning as they were to eating their own. I just hope that we realize the existential crisis we're actually in right now and unite.
2: Yes, the left has had a purity problem for a while, and I think now it's about, you know, we have to realize what the main thing is, and it's saving our republic, and it doesn't matter. Our petty squabbling has to take a back seat. We have to vote and assemble strategically and not emotionally, and Republicans have always been able to circle the wagons around someone for a political win. We can't sacrifice this republic on the altar of our purity.
0: Yeah. And the Postal Service says it will refuse to deliver ballots to any state that won't hand over a list of its mail voters. Please make every effort to vote in person this November, someone posted. And someone said the USPS job is not to determine who's a voter. Its only job is to move the mail.
2: Right.
0: Rain or snow, vote out the GOP. Thank God Mark Elias, Norm Eisen, and others are fighting this, John. But we just got to show up any way we have to, right?
2: Yeah, I think that's where we're going to see the power of local community, Stephanie, that we all have the ability to get people to the polls.
0: Yep, absolutely. Much more. John Pavlovitz next. Sorry, Heartbreak.
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11: Oh, we're getting killed.
12: Yeah.
11: Well, Kyle's not here. How come?
12: Kicked off the team. Didn't team the team. Kyle, some other kids got caught drinking beer in the park a couple of nights ago.
11: Really?
12: Yeah. Zero tolerance. He's out for the season.
11: Come on, it's the first offense, right?
12: That we know of. For that matter, he knew not to drink. I made it clear to Matt, that's what we expect from him. What have you said to him?
11: Nothing really. You know, a lot of kids try it, I think, so.
12: Yeah, well, a lot of kids don't try it too. I'm not saying that Matt's gonna be this perfect kid, but if I don't tell him what we expect and why he shouldn't drink, how's he gonna know?
11: You think kids that age really listen?
12: They never admit it, Bill, but they hear more than you think.
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0: heard that Trump was demanding in these trade negotiations. One of the demands was basically that French Canadians drop all of their French cultural shit. Like, stop speaking French, stop with the signs that are in, like, the road signs that are in French. Like, you gotta, it's all English all day, baby. Like, trying to twist their arm. Like, who the f*** are you? You are a fat terrorist, pedophile, war criminal, con man, rapist c***.
1: Kyle Chalitzky is like the devil on one shoulder, shoulder, and John Pavlovitz is the angel.
2: Yeah, yeah.
1: He's saying the same things, but just so much nicer. Okay. We need both. We need the id and the...
2: That's right, that's right.
1: Cowgirl Kim, you're on with Pastor John. Hi, Kim.
3: Good morning, campers and Pastor John. So yesterday, Stephanie, you were very clear. Be a dolly in a Trump world. Yeah. I got a fake PG&E spam call yesterday, and I was ready to put the spurs on. I was ready to, you know, free therapy is what it is. But instead, I put on my best dolly voice, and I started, "Now, darling, does your mama know what you're doing?" And that was about as far as I got because he hung up on me. But I did go on a roll, and it was way more fun than, I don't know, some other free therapy I could have taken. You guys have a real good one.
1: You too. Okay.
2: Love it.
1: We need whatever kind of therapy we can. Dan Margolis said, "It's incomprehensible to me that not a single Republican has been sufficiently alarmed by Trump's erratic and unhinged behavior to call for his removal from office." I think that's part of living through this timeline, John, is we're just all like, is this it even happening? No one else is doing anything to stop this.
2: Well, people who've been doing this like you, like me, for a long time, we've been trying to warn people of this, what was coming. And I think the hard part is it's been even worse than we imagined. You know, at its worst, we probably never thought that people could wholesale just sacrifice their morality and their virtue and their, you know, political oath for this man. How could this human being? Someone asked me the other day, why is it a cult? I said, it's a cult because they replace every other thing in their lives that they had, yeah, they used for moral authority or virtue with this guy. And it's, yeah, just, it's really sad to watch.
1: Yeah. We mentioned Darlene Graham. Gregory said somehow, some way, Darlene Graham thinks the fact that her mother died when Graham was 11 and her father died when she was 12 is an argument against universal health care. I mean, someone said Mrs. Graham Annie Andrews said Mrs. Graham Nordone says her family suffered and died without health care and apparently thinks yours should too. Call me crazy, but as a doctor,

0: Yeah, I thought Senator Ruben Gallego made a good point.
1: This whole DSA progressive stuff, that is like the field of nerds. The everyday voter doesn't think that deeply about, you know, the interplay of our politics. They care about dropping the kids off at school because school's starting in a lot of places. The cost of actually, you know, school supplies going up, the cost of childcare, the cost of food, all these things, right?
0: Yeah, he was just talking about these labels we're using, DSA or not, and you know.
2: Right.
0: I just think the people that are resonating with voters are people who are talking about the stuff he just talked about, the real stuff, issues they deal with in their lives. I mean, the Republicans seem like, once again, all they have is fear-mongering over things that impact no one's life. Less than 10 trans athletes in the entire country do not impact your life. Right? I mean, I can't even think of what other fictional things they're fear-mongering with this time, right?
2: And what they do is they say, well, what's the button we haven't pressed in a while? So let's go back to now Islamophobia is going to be the thing.
0: Right.
2: You know, so we're going to tie that to democratic socialism. So let's fearmonger that. You know, right around the time of the presidential debates of 2024, it was, oh, they're eating pets. And so they don't need to have any truth. They just need to ratchet up the emotion at the right time. And we have to resist that and uplift good Muslim human beings and say Muslims belong in America as much as anyone.
0: Yeah. Well, you know, yeah, it's the name calling. They're literally calling Mandami and El Sayed terrorists and jihadists. And I mean, just,
2: yeah.
0: There's no dog whistle anymore. I mean, the bigotry is right out there.
2: And the reality is the greatest danger we face is an extremist religion that's already in place that is homegrown American Christian nationalism. That's the threat.
0: Yeah. This, I think, is good news for us. Covey said Trump has a 31% approval rating and is about to spend hundreds of millions of dollars on ads to make himself the face of the midterms.
2: Yeah.
0: I think his narcissism is really going to help us, right?
2: I think he is now a liability, and now all the people we talked about who've sold their souls to him are trying to figure out how do I ride this further, or do I get off this train and try to pivot? And they're just stuck. You know, when you sell your soul, that's what happens.
0: And also, here's John Berman with Senator Pete Sessions. I think the other thing is, I guess what they're doubling down on is they're just going to run on lies, just going to keep lying to people about that the economy is great and there's no inflation. Here is Pete Sessions getting fact-checked.
3: The president was in reference to where it was when we took office. When he took office a year and a half ago, it is lower.
4: Congressman? No, it's not. Inflation was lower when he took office than it is now. It just is. Prices are, you know, inflation is higher now than when he first took office. It's gone up.
3: It was coming down. It was. Once the war started, as you know, the gasoline prices have increased.
4: I will only note that the core PCE, which strips out food and energy, is also elevated at 3.3%.
0: I mean, thank God. Hopefully, some of the media is starting to grow a spine. You know, we're winning lawsuits. Like, the people are starting to I hope, that, you know, that break this fever, that just go, no, it is very provable inflation was lower when Trump. And then he's, I don't know, I'm going, okay, so you're going to blame the war that this idiot started? Like, okay.
2: Right.
0: Yes.
2: Yeah, we're fine with that.
0: Yeah.
2: Yeah, I think you're right. I think whether it is people on the left, center, or right, everyone is exhausted by, you know, this continual real and manufactured emergencies. Everyone is just tired of it. And we're trying to say, okay, we've got to figure out something else. This is not working. It's not sustainable. And I think even a lot of people on the right are at that place, too. I do.
0: Yeah, in fact, I love even this ridiculous, what is it, midterm convention they're having, the GOP?
2: Yeah.
0: GOP midterm convention deemed a show an unnecessary Trump production as Republican balk at $100,000 tickets.
2: It's just, what?
0: It's just another
2: $100,000 ticket?
0: It's just another Trump grift and con. The Republican Party's plans for its midterm conventions are in full swing, and it's a show, according to critics who are dishing to reporters about the party's struggles. Republicans are unenthused about this Dallas convention Trump pushed so hard to make happen. One major issue, the sky-high ticket prices, the National Republican Campaign Committee demanding House members cough up $25,000 from themselves and a plus one to attend. Three people who reviewed the invitation. And that's the cheap rate. The highest tier is asking for $100,000 from lawmakers. Republicans are worried about the optics as well, with the convention scheduled for just

0: 2 days before the 25th anniversary of the 9/11 attacks. You know, imperfect timing for lawmakers to be photographed carousing in elephant hats with the party's wealthy elite. Yeah, I'm glad they just keep being more and more out of touch, right?
1: Yeah, I guess we're going to have to cancel our table, Stephanie. We're not going to be able to
0: I won't be able to afford that, yeah. Yeah, I was going to say, there's also grumbling behind the scenes. This is little more than a fundraiser for an unnecessary Trump production.
2: Where's all that money going?
0: Nobody understands why we're doing a midterm convention, said another GOP strategist. It's just yet another opportunity to shake down corporate America.
1: That's when I look at the Republican Party or I look at a Republican politician and you see that deadness in their eyes when they realize, okay, we just have to sit and allow this to happen for the rest of the term.
0: Yeah.
1: And it's
0: And it's going to be just a yay Trump, you know, right? It's
2: there's a pastor
0: I
2: here.
0: Apologize. He doesn't know what I meant. I might have something in my mouth from breakfast. Okay. Somebody posted, it's wild the Supreme Court didn't let the January 6th case go forward because it was too close to the election, but they let Trump decide who gets a ballot 10 weeks from an election. I mean, we're just going to have to overcome the Supreme Court also, right? I mean, we're just going to have to.
1: Yes. You know, there's that phrase, Stephanie, no one is coming to save us. We hear it a lot. And from my question is, are we going to come to save us? You know, are we too tired or too fractured or you know, too exhausted to do what needs to be done? And I think right now it's about us saying, I got to dig deep. What is this nation worth to me? What am I willing to sacrifice, whether time, social standing, friendships, money, whatever it is?
0: And you have to hope the fact that we're all struggling pretty much, and this is happening. Yes. Listen to John Stewart real quick.
3: Don and Eric have a drone company. I don't even know what to say. You know, it's the level of corruption that is in some ways, maybe it's doing a favor by making this the current power structure and dynamic of this country untenable because of how explicitly corrupted it is.
0: Mm-hmm.
1: You know, hopefully it's waking all of us up.
0: Yeah, that the corruption is so insane that it's,
1: That will go, that the pendulum will swing back to good people in office.
0: Yeah. Oh, maybe it'll swing all the way to Dolly. What do you think?
1: That would be beautiful. And I think that's the hard part right now, too, is that I think our nation, the majority, as we talked about, is our decent human beings. It's that the extremist minority that has harnessed our political power, that is the thing. And it's going to have to shift, whether it's at the polls or a response to November is going to be something we've never seen before.
0: Yeah, absolutely. Let's do real quick here. Seth, wait a minute. Yeah. Oh, sorry. Mike in Chicago, real quick. Hi, Mike. You're on with Pastor John.
4: Hi, Pastor John. Hi, Steph.
0: Hi.
4: So on the bright side, the Advocate is reporting that a Texas judge, David Hittner, has overturned a ban on a Dolly Parton drag show.
0: Yes.
4: It's been in effect since 2023, citing her bosom, and the show was detrimental to kids. In his ruling, David Hittman cited, then why didn't you ever have Miss Parton arrested when she performed live in the past? And if you believe it's detrimental to kids, then don't bring your kids. Right.
0: Yes, thank you. I covered this earlier, Pastor John. He was a Reagan-appointed judge, and he said, I got a simple solution. Don't go if you're offended by drag shows. This is still America, right?
1: Yeah, at some point, I think, that's what I love, that we are seeing the judiciary many times and say, this is nonsense, this is ridiculous. And good people are also doing that. You know, good people understand the legalism with which Republicans operate is not good for anyone. No one wants to have someone else's theology superimposed on their lives.
2: Right.
0: Yeah, absolutely. All right, 47 minutes after the hour, one more segment with Pastor John. This portion of the show brought to you by Vibrance, not just my favorite, my only face cream.
1: That's
0: now,
1: right.
0: I'm telling you, I used to have to, clutter. 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

0: This portion of the Stephanie Miller Show brought to you by my bristle beauty brush. Oh my God, I love it so much because I'm a girl. You see, I brush my hair in between every commercial break. Uh-huh. It's my forever brush. Do you know why?
1: Why?
0: Why did everyone ever think of this? The handle's beautiful, but you know, the bristle pads get all like gunky. You got hair in there and you're like, oh, how can I get all this out? You snap it out and pop in a fresh one. Replaceable bristle pads. What? It's crazy to say.
2: Sam, with his luscious head of hair.
0: Oh, my God. With his Michael totally Landon times 11 billion hair.
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0: 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All yes. Of hour two, and then, of course, Fridays with Frangela, because, yeah. Okay. And yes, that and Pastor John for our sanity this week with the loss of Dolly. I mean, it is, can I just say, John, we do, literally, don't we do a story a day of,
2: right-wing hypocrites.
0: So John wrote an amazing piece about this MAGA hypocrisy embracing Dolly Parton when she stood for everything they stand against and blah, blah, blah. But
2: And go subscribe to his Substack. Go to johnpublitz.com if you want to read all of that.
0: He is magic.
2: Yes.
0: In human and written form. And also as a dessert topping.
2: Yeah.
0: This would be today's headline, Chris. Indiana Lutheran vicar charged with
2: molesting
0: an infant, actually, in this case.
2: God.
0: Yeah, a Lutheran church leader from Indiana is accused of molesting a two-month-old girl while changing her diaper. A 27-year-old Lutheran church vicar in Fort Wayne charged with one count of child molestation. He had a pornography addiction, including child sexual abuse material. A man also spoke reported they had a conversation in which the suspect told him about four times he molested the girl, according to court records. John, it's just, again, you talk about, you know, fake Christians all the time. And just Dolly Parton literally embodied what a Christian should be, what an actual Christian is, right?
4: Yeah, and that is the thing, you know, Dolly was a strong, independent woman. She was a business leader. She was an icon. She formed her career. And that's something that evangelical Christians would resist at every turn. They want women to be, you know, baby incubators, and that's about it. And so I think you see in Dolly this spirit that said, okay, there is a liberation that comes when you have a deep and abiding faith. It doesn't have to be this restrictive, you know, harbor for toxic masculinity, which it often is.
0: Yeah. No, I keep saying that. The 9 to 5 and, you know, that song in the movie is just a feminist anthem, man. I mean, it's, you know, about women taking over a workplace and enacting all these democratic policies that, you know.
5: And she and her husband, she and her husband chose not to have children, but she chose to spread her love among the children of the country and of the world.
0: Yeah.
5: Which is admirable.
0: Yeah. And here she is in this loving 60-year marriage, right? And, you know, she was not of the lecturing other people about what family values. She was so inclusive of gay people, trans people, on, you know, you name it, right? Everybody.
4: Yeah, and I would say if you're a conservative woman and you truly do admire Dolly Parton, take her lead and actually begin to affirm the rights of women and the LGBTQ community and people of color and fight for medical research and for literacy. If we really love Dolly Parton, whether we're Christian or not, we should be doing those things.
0: Yeah. We were talking about the challenge of, you know, trying to stay kind, trying to stay like Dolly. I said, I always say Trump has made me mean, but I love this. Famously kind Canadians unload on Trump over trade war, the U.S. Every day, Canadians practically baring their knuckles as the trade war between U.S. and Canada shows no signs of slowing down. Let's knuckle up, boy. Elbows up, Canadians. We don't take that stuff. We don't back down from a fight. Never, ever have. Never will. Bring it. Someone else said, Trump's so worried about trade for Canada. Why didn't he look after his own people? Get smart. Look at us. You get sick. You go to the hospital. You have to come out with a $30,000 bill. I tell them to off, to be honest with you. Do something else. Get somebody in there that's got some respect for his people and his country. I mean, yeah, to make Canadians say, it really takes a lot, right?
4: It does. And I think, Stephanie, that what we're looking at right now is, it's for you and for me, people like us, a lot of your listeners, we have to try and make Republican voters and even former MAGAs understand that we're actually for them.
0: Yeah.
4: That we are not the enemy. The enemy is this minority leadership that is just predatory and has none of our best interests at heart.
0: Pastor John, we love you so much. Pastor John Pavlovitz, please follow him and buy all his books and support his writing. We love you, John.
4: I love you too. Peace.
0: Peace.
1: What is that?
6: Oh, that? It's my time machine.
1: Does it work?
6: Sure. Just hit this button.
1: Whoa, dinosaurs. Cool.
6: Or we can go here.
1: Hey, that's Napoleon.
6: Or we can go to the future.
1: Wow, hey, you have this nice house. Do I have a nice house?
6: No, you didn't save any money. Always spent it on vacations and stuff.
1: If only there was a way I could go back in time and correct that bad habit.
6: Yep. Okay, the time machine is not real, but the saving thing is. 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
1: What does this crazy little button do?
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9: And I'm Shay Mason, and we're the hosts of Nurse Talk Radio.
8: Here's what we're talking about this week. Let's talk about the ramifications of the tax bill on Medicare and Medicaid.
10: Well, I think, you know, we're seeing some things unfold right now in terms of Medicaid, and we can talk more about that as well. But I think some of the things that are coming in the relatively short future are big cuts to Medicare and big cuts to all of the social safety net in this country. A concern about Medicare is that the budget, the way it will have to be set to meet this ridiculous tax cut that really gives most of the benefit to the most wealthy in this country, would be to trigger automatic spending cuts for Medicare that could total as much as $25 billion. Now, Congress at the moment is saying they're not going to do that until after the midterms. Well, that shouldn't be reassuring to any of us that they think they're going to wait to take a slap at benefits for seniors and the disabled who are on Medicare until after they get themselves back in office again. That is pretty disingenuous of them.
8: Yes.
10: To set that kind of a timetable. So we all need to be very vigilant about saying Medicare needs to be not cut at all. In fact, there are other cuts that are of concern under Medicare, the limiting of how much physical therapy that patients are entitled to have, how many sessions they're entitled to have. This is ridiculous stuff. That should not be determined. Talk about the government getting involved in our health care. You know, the folks who argue for a market-based health care system seem to do so on the basis of you don't want the government doing your health care for you. And yet, if you're determining that a certain number of physical therapy will not be covered for seniors and the disabled, what if someone had a serious accident in early December and they're supposed to be continuing physical therapy? This is not okay.
9: And what about the individual mandate? So the tax law killed that. What's the impact of that going to be?
10: Well, the obvious impact of that is to drive premium costs up for everyone else, in part because there will be a certain number of people who say, hey, if I'm not required and I'm not penalized for not purchasing insurance, I'm not gonna. Usually the young and the healthy who feel like they don't need insurance, right, or that certain group of people who make a little too much to qualify for Medicaid but don't make enough to afford the premium that's being offered to them may opt to go without.
9: Thanks for listening. You can find more information about these topics at nursetalksite.com or nationalnursesunited.org.
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0: I'm
11: Years ago, when I announced that I was leaving my job as editor of the Texas Observer to run for political office, I had to admit that going into politics is the only downward career move one can take from journalism. But being both a journalist and a politician does hone one's ability to detect the smell of BS. And we Americans are presently getting a noxious blast of that stench from our warmongering Department of Defense. The vast trillion-dollar Pentagon is the ultimate Big Brother bureaucracy, literally empowered to compel thousands of Americans to die in foolish military misadventures cooked up by political partisans and profiteering corporate contractors. That's why it's so alarming that Trump's Project 2025 autocrats are now rushing to slam an iron door of censorship on reporters trying to inform us commoners about the militaristic schemes and corporate fraud that comes from inside this government fortress. In the name of defending freedom, Trump's palace guards are banning media outlets that displease His Royal Highness. Also, Pretty Boy Pete, Trump's made-for-TV Pentagon honcho, has even decreed that reporters must be tightly monitored by military escorts while doing interviews, reviewing documents, and otherwise exercising the essential constitutional rights of our nation's free press. The good news is that rather than kowtowing to the autocrats, dozens of media organizations have told Pete to stuff it, choosing to do old-school outsider digging into this insider war machine. This is Jim Hightower saying, meanwhile, the Project 2025 authoritarians hail their clampdown on free press rights by touting their, quote, fresh relationship with what they call their new Pentagon press corps. Right, it's their partisan press corps, not ours. Howdy-ho, folks, and thanks for tuning in to my Hightower Radio commentaries. And guess what? There's even more Hightower waiting for you online. 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
1: Hey, top of the Thursday to you. It's a beautiful rainy day here in Portland.
2: It's freezing.
1: Oh, my. Gloria Steinem passed away today at 92. She's been on this program a couple of times. Most recently, I think it was around 5 years ago or thereabouts, maybe a little longer. We did an hour-long interview with her on our Conversations of the Great Minds series. She will be missed. She's an extraordinary woman. You know, who literally changed the face of, I would say, more than just America, of the world. Today on our program, what would Trump be doing differently if Putin were giving the orders? Also, Trump lies that Medicare for All would cost the entire budget of the whole country. Let's talk about that. And Trump threatens to starve poor kids if states won't help him out with mass deportations. In the second hour of our program, Phil Itner is going to drop by live from Kiev, Ukraine, with an update. And our buddy Wayne Allen Root, the conservative who used to come on this program and debate me all the time, he says he's pretty sure that Trump is going to declare an emergency and shut down the elections. We'll get into that. And also, Republican hypocrisy alert. Trump is throwing taxpayer cash at a bowling alley after Obama was denied the right to do that. We'll have heard the privilege or whatever. We'll get to that in the second hour. In the third hour of our program, Joe Cirincione is going to drop by talking about Trump's illegal, unauthorized, unnecessary war. He's arguing, Joe is a national security expert, and he's arguing that this is the worst strategic defeat in American history, which is pretty mind-boggling when you think of Vietnam and Afghanistan and Iraq and everything else. Oh, and also there's a new Trump scam. Trump is selling $1 coins with his face on them for $1.54. Oh, man. Anyway, in the Hartman Report today, my daily take, HartmanReport.com, I'm asking the question, what would Trump be doing differently if Putin were giving the orders? And I really can't come up with anything other than, you know, apparently we're still providing some targeting intelligence to Ukraine, but we're certainly not giving them weapons or defensive stuff. I opened the article by talking about how one of the most obscene segments ever aired on Fox so-called news was yesterday, where Scott Bessent, our billionaire low IQ Treasury Secretary, the guy who proves that being rich doesn't mean you're smart, said that Americans are suffering from inflation and it's all Ukraine's fault for striking Russia, for hitting Russian energy assets. Is this stupidity? I mean, you know, I'll give you that with regard to Bessent. Is it hypocrisy? Well, of course, he's a Republican. Is he owned by Putin? I don't know if Bessent is owned by Putin. I certainly believe that Trump is owned by Putin. I mean, you know, what do you think is going on here? That same morning, just yesterday morning, the Financial Times revealed that for the past 3 years, Russia has been helping Iran build a missile, a supersonic missile, a ballistic missile that can take out our aircraft carriers, a ship-killing missile. Just as, you know, for 3 years, Russia's been working with Iran on this. Apparently, they don't have it done yet because they haven't taken out our ship there at the Strait of Hormuz. Or maybe they're just holding back. But, you know, Europe's policy chief told the world that Russia gave Iran the satellite intelligence that they needed to kill 18 Americans and put hundreds more in the hospital and destroy billions of dollars worth of American assets in the Middle East. That was that same morning. This was all yesterday morning, all in about a four-hour period. And even in the face of all this, that Russia is helping Iran kill American soldiers, or sailors in this case, and Marines, even in the face of that, when Marco Rubio was asked about this, he just waved it off. He said, Putin's got his own set of problems. You know, if Putin is giving Iran the information they need to kill American soldiers, shouldn't there be some consequences? No, of course not. Are you seeing the same pattern I am? I mean, just before lunch yesterday, our Treasury Secretary was scolding Ukraine for fighting back. Our Secretary of State shrugs his shoulder about Iran and Russia working together to kill Americans. And Trump issues a new threat against Canada. I mean, if Putin had sat down Trump and Hegseth and Kennedy and Bessent and Rubio and Stephen Miller in a room and said, do whatever you can to hurt and weaken the United States, what am I missing here? What else would they be doing? As far as I can tell, nothing. It looks to me like everything they are doing is working toward that goal. I mean, our Patriot interceptor inventory has gone from 2,300 down to around 800. That's a 65% drop. Our THAAD inventory we've lost four-fifths of our entire THAAD inventory. And Russia knows that the Patriots are the only thing that is going to stop them from blowing up Kiev. I mean, it's just wild. Just last week, a humiliated South Korean President Lee had to go on television in South Korea to admit to his country that he couldn't stop Trump from removing THAAD and Patriot batteries from South Korea. At the same time, the Kim Jong-un is testing nuclear weapons and ballistic missiles that are capable of delivering nuclear weapons to Los Angeles and San Francisco. And while that's happening, Whiskey Pete is hollowing out the Pentagon. There is literally no Senate-confirmed civilian or military leadership for the United States Army, the largest fighting force in our country, one of the largest in the world. No Senate-confirmed leadership. And morale has just collapsed, just like Putin would want. As Pete just recently blocked six more officers. Oh, my God, they're black, they're female. He's forcing polygraphs. He's installed white male MAGA-only officers in senior slots. I mean, just consider the stuff that they've done. Trump is ordering the aircraft carrier that is in construction right now to take an extra couple of years to get built because he wants them to go back to steam catapults to throw the jets off the decks. He wants to make a drone carrying ship harder to build. It's now not going to be available till 2034. His bombing boats in the Caribbean, extrajudicial killings, murder in other words. Our national debt is hitting $40 trillion because of tax breaks by Trump, Reagan, and Bush. And now Trump wants to do another one. Interest on that debt is even bigger than our defense spending, over $1 trillion a year, money that could have given us for the last 45 years free health care and free college. He's handing roughly $1 trillion in tax cuts to the top 1% while cutting Medicaid by the same amount. He cuts SNAP so hard that 1 million American children are going to lose food benefits. He's refusing to raise the minimum wage or make it easier to join a union. He's cutting the CDC's parasite surveillance staff and stop surveillance for cyclospora, driving inspections of foreign foods facilities to historic lows, cutting the childhood vaccine schedule from 17 down to 11 diseases while discouraging Americans from getting any vaccines. He's refusing to enforce our antitrust laws. He fired the head of the Bureau of Labor Statistics, so now we get these meaningless numbers every month that always have to be corrected 2 months after the fact. He's attacking our closest allies and trading partners, Mexico and Canada, with punitive tariffs. He's withholding $1.7 billion from the National Institutes of Health, canceled 2,200 grants for scientists to come up with cures for diseases and ways to fight cancer, make America sick again. He moved 150 programs out of the Education Department to destroy our kids' chances for a better future. He killed off the Voice of America while Russia and China are now stepping into that vacuum. He defunded the Corporation for Public Broadcasting. He's weaponizing the DOJ against Trump's personal enemies, threatening the broadcast licenses of networks that offend him. I mean, I could go on the list. I mean, I've just read half the list. I don't get it. What would Trump be doing differently if Putin had said, please destroy America for me? Or is that exactly what's going on? What do you think? I'm completely at a loss. It so appears that these guys are just hell-bent on destroying our country. And that it appears that they're doing it on behalf of Vladimir Putin. Why? Stick around.
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1: NBC News Radio, I'm Jim Forbes. Iran says it has attacked three oil tankers affiliated with the U.S. In a statement Saturday, Iran's Revolutionary Guard Navy said the tankers were sailing through an unauthorized route in the Strait of Hormuz and that any suspicious movement would be targeted. The U.S. has not commented on the claims, which appear to be in retaliation to a U.S. attack on three Iranian oil tankers earlier in the day. U.S. Central Command said it attacked three Iranian tankers after Iran launched missiles toward two Navy warships. U.S. Envoy Steve Witkoff and Jared Kushner have reportedly met with Russian President Vladimir Putin to talk about ending the war with Ukraine. Saturday's visit to the Kremlin comes as both Russia and Ukraine have agreed to pause strikes on each other's capitals during these negotiations. The two envoys will next visit Kyiv to meet with Ukrainian President Volodymyr Zelensky. Hawaii is bracing for a Category 4 hurricane. Tammy Trujillo has this story.
2: At last check, Hurricane Lowell was about 635 miles southwest of Honolulu, with top winds of about 130 miles per hour, and is expected to move north past the islands this weekend. A hurricane watch has been issued for a marine national monument encompassing the northwestern Hawaiian islands, and a tropical storm watch has been issued for the islands of Kauai and Niiau. The outer bands of the hurricane are expected to produce heavy rain. I'm Tammy Trujillo.
1: And tens of thousands are still without power after three tornadoes hit southeast Michigan. Over 400,000 people lost power near Detroit on Wednesday after the region was hit with powerful winds and heavy rain. As of late Saturday, the DTE Energy Company said about 40,000 people were still without service. On Friday, the National Weather Service confirmed that three tornadoes had touched down near the Detroit area during the storms. I'm Jim Forbes.
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0: Meanwhile, Trump yesterday, or this morning, this was yesterday, my apologies, came out and during an Oval Office event and said, Medicare for all would cost more than the entire federal budget, which is a lie. I mean, it's pretty wild. He says, it doesn't work, and it will cost the entire budget of the whole country and send taxes into the stratosphere. Nancy Altman, who is the president of Social Security Works, you know, Alex Lawson's outfit, said Trump is once again revealing that he lies about health care or is totally ignorant of it. Our total federal outlays were $7 trillion last year, and we spent around $5.7 trillion last year on health care. If we had Medicare for all, we would have spent $1 trillion less. We would have saved $1 trillion. But, you know, $1 trillion in profits going to the health insurance companies and the, you know, the fat cats. This is what Yale University put a bunch of researchers on this. They did a deep dive into Medicare for all, and this is what they concluded. This is a quote. A universal health care system in the U.S. would not require the country to spend more on health care. It would require it to spend less. Our results indicate that the existing budget is more than sufficient to cover everyone at a lower cost. We would also save 114,000 lives across the United States every year, on top of saving another 51,000 people who are going to die next year because of Trump's Medicare cuts that go into effect in either December or January, right after the election. Millions of Americans are going to get kicked off Medicare. And Yale is projecting that that will cause another 51,000 American deaths. Meanwhile, the Office of Legal Counsel for the Department of Justice just issued an opinion saying that any state that refuses to cooperate with ICE by having their schools, by having their hospitals, by having their police departments, by having any state agency that has any inkling that there might be an illegal alien, their words, anywhere around, if they don't turn them into DHS immediately, the whole state loses its financing TANF, you know, the Assistance to Needy Families. This is for the poorest of the poor, of American citizens. Undocumented aliens are not eligible for TANF, or however you say it, or for, also SSI. Social Security benefits, and they're going to cut Social Security SSI benefits to any state that refuses to go along with ICE. I mean, this is getting right. This is like, you know, buy this magazine or we'll shoot this dog. I mean, this is, you know, help us round up brown people or we will hurt the children in your state. That's what Trump is saying. That's what Trump and Miller are saying right now. And the DOJ just issued this. And of course, you know, there's going to be a lawsuit and all that kind of stuff. But just wild stuff. These people will go to any length, it seems, to make America white again. I mean, that's clearly their entire agenda here. And to do it with as much pain and brutality as they possibly can, because they're just gleeful about it. So what say you? I'll pick up your calls after the break.
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0: 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It's 27 minutes past the hour. We'll be right back.

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5: This is a WCPT Veteran Minute. When Pearl Harbor was attacked, men of all races across the country volunteered to join the fight, despite the United States Army being heavily segregated. Black enlistees were mostly assigned to combat support roles. But this did not stop Lieutenant Colonel Paul L. Bates, who knew of the racism and pushed his soldiers to achieve excellence. The 761st Tank Battalion was formed in the spring of 1942. It contained 30 black officers, 6 white officers, and 676 enlisted men. The unit donned the nickname the Black Panthers, wearing patches on their uniforms with a panther on it and the slogan, "Come Out Fighting." And in 1944, the 761st was assigned to General George Patton's Third Army in France. General Patton gave a colorful speech to his crew, and the Black Panthers became the first African-American tank squad in World War II. And by the end of the war, the Black Panthers had fought further east than every other United States unit, receiving 391 decorations for their heroism.
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0: 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Welcome back, 35 minutes past the hour. So what's on your mind today? Russ in Hickory Hill, Illinois. Hey, Russ, what's up?
1: Thanks for taking my call. You know, Tom, I listened to your intro, and that's kind of what I call about. You got to wonder from outside, how much longer can this party withstand at the Republican? They've got to collapse. Last night I was watching Johnson, the guy running in Maine. They had Susan Collins on. Oh, I regret putting Kavanaugh on. Mm-hmm. Oh, Tillis, we got to get rid of this guy. Their votes were the ones that put him in there, Tom. Mm-hmm. Oh, now Mike Johnson, 92 voting places in Texas. Oh, we're going to expand. We're going to win, win, win. Yeah, and you know what their new bill is, Tom, you left out?
0: Mm-hmm.
1: Huh? 92? It's give huge tax cuts to these data centers and make the people when they put them in pick up the tab. Right. But you know what? That's not to forget next week. You didn't bring up the biggest money grabber next week for Trump. $25,001.55 a mile when they had that convention for Trump next Tuesday. No, Wednesday, Thursday, the day before our anniversary of 9/11.
0: Yeah.
1: This party, Tom, had no...
0: It's also their little party down in Texas is also going to happen on the first 2 days of the NFL season.
1: Tom, they have no pride.
0: No.
1: I mean, Trump, I ain't going. I got it. You watch. They'll all show up. You know, Tom, they're all the same. Like you said, he wants to run for president. That said, he's got rape charges against him. They had to pay.
0: Yeah.
1: Like Malcolm Nance.
0: Yeah, Hegseth paid 50 grand to a woman to keep silent about.
1: I don't understand. I can't see how these guys, I ain't put in front of a firing squad what they did to this country. Trump, he's got to run to Russia.
0: Republicans love to vote for rapists, Russ. I mean, they put one in the White House.
1: Well, and that's what I'm saying.
0: So Pete Hegseth being accused of rape is not going to disqualify him from running for president as a Republican.
1: But let's put it this way, Tom. Me and you are the same age. In 10 years, when it's the 2036 election, how much of the white race is still going to be there voting for them? They kill the non-white race.
0: Well, this is what they're trying to do right now, is they're trying to get everybody who's not white out of the country and invite more white people in, specifically from South Africa. But no, I get it, Roz. I get it. And you nailed it well. Thank you very much. Jessica in Chicago. Hey, Jessica, what's on your mind today?
2: Hi, Tom. I have missed you and your brilliant callers, last one included. So I've been calling reps and senators, telling them it's not okay for our military, to be purged by an incompetent idiot. I know we're living in a police state right now, but there's no way this country should be run by the drunken idiot and the orange idiot's military. Who they're putting in place. And we all see it happening. So when the drunk

0: Yeah.
1: And so,
0: because he pissed him away in Iran.
1: Exactly. So I've called our senators and congressmen. They like what I'm saying. And I've also said they need to write up an arrest warrant for the idiot, because the IACHR has filed a formal human rights human rights petition against the fisherman's family of the fisherman Eduardo Carraza Medina. And I messed that up. But I really hope that comes to pay that for
0: what we found is that at least some of those boats that they've been blowing up had absolutely nothing to do with drugs. They were fishermen or they were tourists or they were people just commuting
1: and
0: from one island to another.
1: All war crimes, and especially the second strike, all war crimes. He has so many, over 100, he has so many war crimes against him.
0: Yeah.
1: And I just wanted to end it with, my husband was right. My friend is serving over in the Middle East, and I said she's coming back in December. Oh, I wasn't even going to tell who, put a pronoun to who. My friend was told they would be over there for 6 months.
0: Mm-hmm.
1: And now the idiot has set is extending deployment into 2027 for 9 months to a year.
0: Wow.
1: And Tom, I was able to text with them in the beginning, and I loved being able. They would send me texts, and they said, "Oh, you're having a heat wave," and I said, "Oh my God, what about you?" And they said, "I'm okay because it's dry heat." But when the bombing began in the very beginning, I text, be alert, be cautious, be careful, be wise like you are. And then I sign it, love. And my text just disappeared. Hmm. And so one time when I was talking to a senator, I said, you know, I text my friend in the military serving. And I said, can the military just stop a text? And he said, yes, they can just deny texts from going there. And then I thought about it a little bit, and I think it's because I realize it's probably not safe to text them when there's bombing going on, because then they can zero in on where they are.
0: All of your communications to anybody that you know who is in the military overseas are going through military servers, and so they can censor anything they want. And that's one of the provisions of joining the military, is that you give up your First Amendment.
1: Right.
0: You give up all your constitutional rights, essentially, when you sign that contract to join the military. So, Jessica, thanks for the report. That's fascinating stuff.
1: Thank you.
0: From you. Sure enough. Susan in Caldwell, Idaho. Hey, Susan, what's on your mind today?
2: I'm sorry if you've already talked about this, but it's the proposed land diversion out of Yosemite Park.
0: Oh, yeah, we mentioned that a couple days ago, but feel free to go there again. It's outrageous.
2: Well, not only that, but I'm thinking he's going to pull what he did at the Big Bend National Park for his wall. He'll have the Homeland Security declare some kind of emergency for rich people, you know, commuting time, and waive all the laws that protect these parks.
0: And for people who don't know what we're talking about, by the way, Susan, there's this very wealthy Trump donor who bought 80-some-odd acres of land that's just about adjacent to is it Yellowstone or
2: it's Yosemite.
0: Yosemite.
2: Yeah, I know.
0: Thank you.
2: But he wants to
0: develop it. He wants to be able to build houses there, but he can't do that until he builds a road. You know, if he can build a road into the Yosemite from there, if he can have an easement, then suddenly the value just explodes. And so he's gone to Trump and said, "Would you please help me do this?"
2: Yeah, but I'm talking about, there's a precedent, what's going on down there at the Big Bend National Park and that wall,
0: mm-hmm.
2: where Homeland Security declared an emergency and a conservation group like listed all 28 federal laws from protection of Indian sites, Indian grave sites, mm-hmm. to archaeological sites, not to mention endangered species, et cetera, et cetera, et cetera.
0: Right.
2: And yes, it's for one of his rich friends, so they don't have to commute around the Yosemite to get to their luxury fifth homes. Makes me sick. And I don't know, I've looked it up. There's no precedent
0: mm-hmm.
2: other than this declaration of a national emergency down at the Big Bend National Park, which is where the river is, you know, and they're trying to go right through that park for any kind of sale of national park property.
0: Yeah, no precedent is kind of the middle Donald Trump's

0: middle name these days. But yeah, I'm with you, Susan. It's outrageous. It's just one more outrage coming out of this guy. You know, and one more sign of how corrupt he is. Susan, thank you. Thank you. That was so well said. Thank you. 44 and a half minutes past the older up.
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0: Well, so Leon Black, one of Trump's billionaire buddies, is refusing to show up for Congress to testify about Epstein. This is going to get...

0: One of the most important and often misunderstood aspects of the American experiment is this. The founders created a secular constitution. That decision emerged directly from history. The United States began as a rebellion against monarchy and the doctrine of divine right, against the idea that political power should be tied to religion. 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No religious tests, no state religion, and a clear separation between church and state. 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
1: I'm Dr. Anthony Lizowitz, and this is Climate Connections. When hurricanes or other disasters hit, children are vulnerable, but they are not just passive victims. Many step up to help themselves and their communities. Lori Peek of the University of Colorado Boulder studies the impact of disasters on kids. She says when families were in shelters during Hurricane Katrina,
2: the older kids, they sometimes set up like sports activities, coloring. They even babysat for moms who were having to stand in lines to get the aid.
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10: Kind of billionaire far-right network around the world that wants to separate from the general public, I think because they see robots, automation, these ways to just self-sustain their own little kingdoms.
11: Mm-hmm.
10: And how that relates to the debt problem, the way that they're obviously trying to attack national parks and other things to pay off some kind of debt.
11: Oh, I don't think they're trying to pay off the debt. I think they're just trying to transfer the assets of this country to their rich friends.
10: Yeah, these billionaires, because he also talked about how these billionaires now have so much money that they're more powerful than nation states, and how states themselves will collapse.
11: As they're
10: looting
11: America.
10: I'm wondering if we take that stuff and you combine it with what Magyar did in Hungary, and I don't know if you talked about this yet, but one of the ways he's clawing back assets and repairing the damage that Orban, their Trump, did, and his people, was Magyar's using the argument that if you're obviously against the good of the country and the people, you're technically not a political party at that point. You're illegitimate. And he's using that with his supporters to get those assets back and things like that. Do you see anything in our Constitution or a way that we can make a similar argument to get back some of the money they're stealing, whether it's the gold from the Treasury or money they've taken from pensioners, all these other things, these ways they're taking from us?
11: I think an awful lot of what Trump and his cronies have been doing probably falls into the category of fraud, and you can recover damages in addition to the original loss, you know, with a fraud prosecution. These guys are looting our country, and stuff like, you know, Trump, you know, and Elon Musk, you know, firing all these IRS officers whose only job was to audit billionaires. And, you know, they're estimating that we're going to lose $800 billion this year because the IRS is no longer auditing the morbidly rich people. I mean, stuff like that. Arguably, that's, you know, power to do that, to fire these people, but the consequences of it are just so obvious, you know, to promote fraud. So, I'm not an expert on the nuance of how this all happens, but the broad picture of some sort of a Nuremberg-style trial and reclaiming looking Magyar and what he's doing in Hungary would be a great idea. Matthew, thank you. Thank you for pointing that out. Charlie in Newberry, Michigan. Hey, Charlie. Is that Newberry in the Upper Peninsula?
12: I'm breaking up with you, Tom.
11: Hey, Charlie, can you hear me?
12: Yeah, there we go. Can you hear me?
11: Sure. Yeah. Is that Newberry in the Upper Peninsula?
12: Yes, it is.
11: I used to run the radio station in Newberry in the Upper Peninsula.
12: We talked about that in 2019. You told me you were with Lee Van Dam way back in the day.
11: Okay, so it's been, I thought I recognized it. Anyway, what's up, Charlie?
12: Well, I just wanted to talk to you about the dual state. Ernst Frankel, I'm sure you've read it or have heard of it.
11: I have not. What are you talking about?
12: All about Justice Jackson in a decision earlier in the dissension referenced this book.
11: Okay.
12: And it's about a man who was a labor lawyer in Germany in the 30s during the Third Reich. He dealt with, you know, in the belly of the beast. And he ended up having to leave. And he wrote a book which basically, in a nutshell, says there's a dual state, that there's the normative state and the prerogative state. The normative is, you know, the trains run on time and the county clerk's office stays open. And then there's the prerogative state, which is what we're pretty familiar with now, is whatever the leader says, it's okay. We're going to go ahead with it.
11: Mm-hmm.
12: And, interesting read. He was right there dealing with the Third Reich as a Jewish attorney in, you know, 34, 35, 36, and he had to get out.
11: What's the title?
12: As an aside, I wanted to tell you that there's my nephew is working at the White House.
11: Mm-hmm.
12: And he runs the White House medical unit for Dr. Barabella. He's the office manager. He's a lieutenant commander. So it's getting a little close to home for me right now, him there.
11: Yeah.
12: I have pretty mixed emotions.
11: That's not a political job. I mean, you know, it's just taking care of somebody's health.
12: Thankfully, that's what I keep telling myself. Thankfully, you're a military guy, and I know you're not there for any political reason whatsoever. So there's that. But it's like, I told him, be careful. You're in the belly of the beast now. Yeah. They play with sharp elbows at that place.
11: Yeah. Yeah. You know? For sure. So, for sure. It's got to be interesting.
12: So it's, yeah, you know, and I don't push him hard on it because, you know, it's his job and it's none of my damn business as far as that goes.
11: Yeah.
12: But it is interesting and almost surreal, you know, his liberal uncle has to see him at the Trump White House.
11: Yeah. Charlie, back to this book that you were telling me about. I asked you the title, but I didn't hear an answer. What was the title?
12: The Dual State.
11: The Dual State. And is it in print? Yeah. Is it in print right now, or is?
12: Yeah, you can get it online. It's available online and in like archives and stuff. You can download.
11: And this is the one that the Supreme Court justice referenced in a dissent.
12: Yeah, and it's he came to the U.S. You know, got out of Germany in time and went to the University of Chicago and got another degree in political science and wrote this book about. You know, his experiences in the Third Reich.
11: Yeah.
12: And
11: I'll have to check it out. Thank you very much.
12: All right, buddy.
11: Appreciate it, Charlie. Good talking to you. We're hitting the top of the hour here. On the other side of the break, we're going to check in with our friend Phil Itner, the veteran war correspondent who lives in Kiev, Ukraine, and find out what's going on there. So stick around.
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11: The morbidly rich who bought our government are counting on you to sit this thing out. Don't give them the satisfaction. The Hartman Report is free to join, and it's where our community goes to see what they're really doing. Every day, I connect the dots that they don't want connected, from the Powell memo to Citizens United to the checkpoints and surveillance machinery that's going up right now. But this isn't a lecture. It's a fight. And you're not in it alone. Thousands of us are already here, reading, arguing, organizing, and fighting like our children's future depends on it. Because it does. We refuse to be spectators while democracy gets sold off piece by piece. Free means free. HartmanReport.com. No paywall, no catch. Come stand with us and let's take this country back together. That's Hartman Report. Hartman with two N's at the end. HartmanReport.com. Check it out.
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16: NBC News Radio, I'm Jim Forbes. A hurricane south of Hawaii is expected to turn north today and create storm conditions on the island. Hurricane Lowell is currently about 630 miles southwest of Honolulu with sustained winds of 130 miles per hour. The National Hurricane Center says Lowell is expected to drop heavy rain across the islands by Monday and create up to a foot of storm surge. Swells from the hurricane can also cause life-threatening surf and rip currents. The hurricane is currently expected to pass to the west of Hawaii. Iran says it has attacked three oil tankers affiliated with the U.S. In a statement Saturday, Iran's Revolutionary Guard Navy said the tankers were sailing through an unauthorized route in the Strait of Hormuz and that any suspicious movement would be targeted. The U.S. has not commented on the claims, which appear to be in retaliation to a U.S. attack on the three Iranian oil tankers earlier in the day. This may not be the best weekend to head to the beach in many California communities. Tammy Trujillo explains.
19: Hurricane Maria is churning in the water southwest of Baja California and moving away, but it's still expected to send large waves to our coastline and create dangerous surf and rip currents. A high surf and coastal flood advisory are in effect until 11 o'clock Tuesday night, with waves of 5 to 8 feet expected along south-facing shores. Forecasters are predicting a moderate risk of coastal flooding in Long Beach's Alameda Peninsula, Malibu, and possibly other areas. Inexperienced swimmers are being urged to stay out of the water until the storm passes. I'm Tammy Trujillo.
16: And a New York City transit worker is dead after being struck by a subway train in the Bronx. The 41-year-old employee was working at the station in Yankee Stadium Thursday night when she was hit by a southbound D train. The employee was a construction flagger. I'm Jim Forbes.
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27: 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Whether you're out in the field playing football or baseball, or inside the stadium playing hockey or basketball, or any sport really, let's take a look at some sporting goods stores that support the Democratic Party. Academy. Now, Academy is a company that does not give to politics. Some of their senior leaders do, and in 2024, 87% of their donations went to Democrats. Hibbett. Now, Hibbett is a company that does not give to politics. But some of their senior leaders do, and in 2024, 93% of those donations went to Democrats. Dick's Sporting Goods. Now, Dick's Sporting Goods as a company does not give to politics. Yes, some of their senior leaders do, and it's kind of a little all over. Sometimes lean more right, sometimes lean more left. It's really hard to find a pattern. But hey, remember when the right was attacking Dick's Sporting Goods when they decided to push the age of purchasing firearms to 21 and stop selling assault-styled rifles? This has been WCPT telling you how you can shop Blue.
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3: Burn SOB. The city, however, is suffering. We are under nearly constant air raid siren. The Russians, aware that Ukraine has lost support from, in particular, the United States in terms of interceptor missiles to stop their ballistic missiles, have been launching a barrage of these things. Additionally, the Russians have modified their Iranian-based drone platform, the Shahid, with jets. And that makes them fly at about three times their normal speed. And the Ukrainians have yet to come up with a solution to that. Now, I am confident that the Ukrainians will do so at some point, as they have done throughout the war. There has always been moments when one side or the other takes a technological advantage or has a change in tactics or what have you, but then the other side adjusts and so on and so forth. The Ukrainians will find a solution to the jet Shahids, I have no doubt. But the ballistic missiles, without Patriot missiles or an equivalent, they're going to continue to rain down on Kiev as we go into winter. And as we go into winter, we are told that maybe perhaps it won't be as harsh in terms of temperature, but we simply don't have the defenses for this city. And they are hitting a number of important points within the city, both military and civilian. And I stress the civilian because, of course, that's a war crime. They are hitting, most importantly for the population of the capital, they are hitting basically supermarket distribution points, which means that we will most likely be facing harsher food shortages. Mm. And that means empty shelves. That means nobody, you know, you can't eat. We are being advised by the government here throughout Ukraine, but particularly in Kiev, to start stocking up on bottled water, start stocking up on dried goods or canned goods, because there is an anticipation that the Russians are going to try and starve out this city.
11: Wow. Wow. And J.D. Vance says he's about to hold a press conference in D.C. It'll be interesting to see if anybody asks him about this. That his proudest moment as vice president was when he cut off the supply of Patriot interceptor missiles to Ukraine. Disgusting, I mean, doesn't begin to describe this, Phil.
3: It shocks me. I wish I would say that I was more shocked than I am. Disappointed, of course. You know, we promised the people of Ukraine that if they gave up their nuclear weapons, that we would honor their 1991 borders.
11: Yep.
3: And we are going back on that pledge. But not only that, we're on the wrong side of this. If that's the stance that the administration is going to take, we are on the wrong side of this war. Ukraine, whatever the narrative is that Moscow sells to its fellow travelers in the MAGA world, Ukraine is a democratic nation that desires its sovereignty and freedom, rule of law, and a contribution to the Western world and admission into the family of nations within Europe. Russia is an imperial power that seeks to occupy a people that are not the same as them in culture or in mentality or in orientation, and they are an aggressor state that is engaged in state-sponsored terrorism. So if J.D. Vance is saying that he is most proud that he betrayed the Ukrainian people, what he is also saying is he is most proud of supporting the despotism of Vladimir Putin. And as an American, I find that disgraceful, I find it embarrassing, and I find it on the wrong side of history.
11: Yeah. Yeah, I cannot agree more emphatically. For a while there, Ukraine was having some real dramatic successes in blowing up, you know, energy infrastructure around Ukraine. Scott Bessent, our idiot Treasury Secretary, went on television yesterday morning and said that the reason America has inflation right now is because Ukraine is hitting Russia's energy sector. But the simple fact of the matter is that Ukraine has been hitting Russian energy. So is that ongoing, or has that been paused? Because I haven't heard anything about anything like that in a couple of days.
3: No, absolutely ongoing. The Ukrainians are targeting two primary, well, correct myself, I'll say three primary centers. And yes, it is fossil fuel distribution points, fossil fuel refineries and the equivalent of Amazon. Those in the last, I'd say, 3 months have been their primary targets. Hitting Russia's Amazon, wild berries, and this other one, ozone, that brings the war home to Russians. It is still a legitimate legal target because these are also distribution points for military hardware. They send like night vision goggles and you know, helmets and protective armor and things like that. Those get shipped, sniper scopes, things like that. Those get shipped through these same Amazon clones that they have within Russia. So that is completely legal and legitimate. As far as the fossil fuel industry and the infrastructure of Russia, that's how they fund their war. Again, a legitimate military target for Ukraine. If the United States feels inconvenienced because of this, well, you know, first off, I would point to their own efforts in the Straits of Hormuz being far more influential to global oil prices spiking and fluctuating as wildly as they are than I would Russia. And in addition to that, Russia is, again, an aggressor state. There's a very easy way for Russia to get its oil back on the market, and that's to leave Ukraine. I'm sure there will still be some punitive sanctions because there will need to be reparations made. But if Russia wants to get back on the oil market, on the global oil market, there's a very simple way of doing it. Leave Ukraine. Stop your war of aggression. So for the Americans to take the side of an imperial aggressor nation that is a state sponsor of terror, as we saw in Germany just in the last 36 hours, the German government has come out and said that they know for a fact from forensics that they have gathered that Russia conducted an aggressive drone attack at the airport in Leipzig, Germany, attacking Ukrainian trainer jets that were on the airfield, possibly killing German citizens. This is getting beyond Ukraine. The Europeans are starting to recognize that they are under attack by Moscow. Our closest allies in Europe are saying Russia is the problem. For us to come out now and say, no, it's actually, Ukraine that needs to capitulate, Ukraine that needs to give up territory, Ukraine that needs to bend its knee to its imperial master, which has subjugated this country to untold horrors over the centuries, is a betrayal of the ideals of our founding fathers. We believe in the ideals of life, liberty, and the pursuit of happiness. We believe, even, I tell the old joke, Tom, and I probably said it on your show before, Americans by their very birth and nature despise imperialism, even when, and perhaps particularly when we engage in it. We are born to despise imperialism because we were born out of colonization and, breaking away from an imperial master. And Russia doesn't, they not only have a dispute within their nature, that doesn't exist, they openly pursue imperialism. And that's what this war is. And so for America to betray a country that is solely seeking its independence from a colonial master, I think is to betray the ideals of our founding fathers.
11: Yeah, I think that's very, very well said, Phil. The great Phil Intner, a veteran war correspondent. Check out his podcast, On the Edge. He's based out of Kiev, Ukraine. Intner Philip on Blue Sky and Instagram. Philip Intner over on YouTube. Phil, thanks so much for dropping by today. I wish you
3: anytime you want me, Tom.
11: You got it every Thursday, right here, right here. Thank you, Phil. 16 minutes past, almost 17 minutes past.
4: This is the Tom Hartman Program.
11: It'll be interesting to see if any reporter summons the courage to ask J.D. Vance about his position on getting rid of help for Ukraine in this press conference that's coming, I'm sure.
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17: Tired of news that protects the powerful? 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Welcome back. 22 minutes past the hour. By the way, I just wanted to emphasize a heads up. I got a phone call yesterday from a nice young man pretending to be with my bank. And I've got my phone set, so it takes, you know, it says, why are you calling? And it takes a message, you know, and it gives it to you as a text message before you pick up the call. So I never picked up the call because I knew that my bank wouldn't be calling me. But look out. I mean, this guy sounded like Mr. All America. It was from a local phone number. I checked with the bank. Nobody there has that name. Nobody from there called me. This, these people are calling people, finding out who you bank with is probably not particularly difficult to do. And these guys, they call people and they get them to basically, you know, give up their passwords or their information or whatever. This is serious stuff. So be very, very careful. Your bank will not call you. Your credit card company will not call you. It's the scammers who will call you. Meanwhile, speaking of scammers, our old buddy Wayne Allen Root, who used to come on this program and debate me, is pointing out that when Donald Trump was on his program a couple of weeks ago, and we talked about this here on this program, that he said to Donald, why don't you declare a national state of an emergency and then you can just, you know, suspend the elections or seize the voting, you know, the ballots from places that will most likely vote Democratic. And Trump was like, stranger things have happened. And so Wayne Allen Root now is strongly suggesting that he believes, as does Steve Bannon, that sometime in the next 8 weeks, you know, until the election, that Trump is going to declare a state of emergency, is going to shut down the elections, and is going to basically declare himself emperor for life. And this is what Rain says. He said, if you declare a state of emergency, declare a national security emergency, he said they can't take it to court. I'm going to sneeze. Hang on. He says it can't be legally challenged. He said the Supreme Court in 1983 in the Chadha versus INS case says you cannot challenge a national security emergency any other way. The only way to overturn it with a two-thirds vote in both houses of Congress. And he said, what would that state of emergency contain? Photo ID. Pardon me, sneezing here. Photo ID, proof of citizenship, strict limits on mail-in ballots, and many other things that were not in the Save America Act. Incredible. So he's saying that he really believes Trump is going to do this. By the way, you saw down in Tarrant County in Fort Worth yesterday, the Republican commissioners just shut down. I'm going to sneeze again. Pardon me. Just shut down a bunch of polling places. What, about a quarter or a fifth of the polling places in the entire county. Why? Well, because this is a blue county. This is, you know, and so this, the purpose of this, pardon my sneezing here, it's freezing in the studio. The purpose of this is not just to discourage people from voting. It's to create long lines. And what's amazing to me is we have been seeing this for years and years and years. We see these, isn't it wonderful? Look at the long line. People standing in line for 5 hours to vote. They must really want to vote. No, that is voter suppression that you're looking at. The long lines in blue collar neighborhoods, in black neighborhoods, in neighborhoods that tend to vote Democratic, in college towns, those long lines are there to discourage people from standing in line. It's that simple. And get ready. They're coming to Texas. They're coming to any place Republicans control where there's a Democratic stronghold. There's going to be long lines this year. Count on it. We'll be right back. It's 27 minutes past the hour. Stick around.

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10: You were promised something. Work hard, play by the rules, and you'd own a home, raise a family, and retire with dignity. That was the deal. It was called the American Dream. So what happened? Well, it didn't die. It was killed. And we know who did it, when they did it, and how they got away with it. Who killed the American Dream? The greatest political crime ever told. A new book by me, Tom Hartman. That's Who Killed the American Dream? The greatest political crime ever told. Welcome back. 34 minutes past the hour. So Trump now has moved a whole bunch of federal officers away from looking for killers and rapists and burglars and, you know, criminals, basically. And they are scouring. Hundreds of DHS agents are scouring voter rolls managed by the states using personally identifiable information about individual voters, presumably from Social Security records, such as their dates of birth and partial Social Security numbers, to look them up on these voting rolls. And Aaron Richland Melnick of the American Immigration Council, he's a senior fellow, he said, in other words, hundreds of federal agents are being diverted away from their jobs going after serious criminals and instead told to find needles in a haystack, all to find evidence for Trump's predetermined conclusion. It's a great time to be a criminal in Trump's America. I mean, even the Heritage Foundation found that between 2000 and now, over a 26-year period, there were about 100 cases of non-citizens voting. About 100. Out of billions, literally billions, with a B, of votes. Meanwhile, our hypocrisy alert for the day, or for the week, or whatever, when President Obama was in the White House in 2014, he wanted to fix the lanes in the bowling alley. They hadn't been serviced in 15 years. They just needed some routine service. And the head of the Republican Party, Rance Priebus, came out and tweeted about how this is an indictment of Obama's priorities. He should be focusing on fixing the economy and sealing the border, and instead he's throwing money at the bowling alley. And so Obama backed away, said, okay, we won't fix the bowling alley. Well, now Trump is fixing the bowling, and the Republicans said the bowling alley is a need, a want, not a need. So now Trump is fixing the bowling alley. In fact, he wants $250,000, $250,000 to put new lights in there. He says it just doesn't look right. Nothing wrong with it. It's not broken like it was when Obama was there. And the Republicans are just fine with this. Somebody asked Rance Priebus, you know, what do you think? Well, it's okay. It's hypocrites. These friggin' hypocrites. It's just amazing. So what's on your mind today? Jennifer in Seattle. Hey, Jennifer, what's up?
11: Hi, Tom. I wanted to talk about the migration event that happened last month in Ceuta, the Spanish enclave.
10: Mm-hmm. Sure.
11: The Spanish government has identified and says it has evidence of Russian and Israeli actors amplifying the event on social media.
10: Yep.
11: And apparently there were TikTok and Instagram videos telling folks that if they made it to Ceuta, they could stay in Spain.
10: That was being reported at the time, Jennifer. That it was Russia
11: is
10: doing
11: that, right?
10: Yeah. Oh, yeah. I talked about it on this program.
11: Oh, okay. Well, I didn't connect the dots, but it said because of their diplomatic position in Ukraine and Iran, mm-hmm. that was sort of a idea. But then, I don't know if you report on this, but last week, Spanish newspapers, some of which are disseminated in Latin America, were reporting that the migrants are eating cats.
10: Oh, God. Here we go again.
11: So, yeah, it's their calling card, right?
10: Yeah. I mean, yeah. So yeah, the brand new racist trope.
11: Right. I feel like we're all being taken for a ride, and yeah. we need to wake up and smell the roses.
10: Yeah, I'm with you. For people who don't know what we're talking about, there is a little enclave in North Africa, or in one of the islands off the coast of North Africa that's controlled by the Spanish. It doesn't give you access to Spain, but it's controlled by Spain. And somebody was posting on TikTok, and it was tracked back to the Russians that, hey, you know, if you can just get into this place, what was it called? Ceuta? What?
11: Ceuta.
10: Ceuta. Thank you. If you can just get into Ceuta, then they will have to take you to Europe and let you enter Spain, and then you can just become part of the EU. And some 80,000 people just basically crashed the gate and ran in there. Within a day, all but maybe 1,000 of them had been expelled and sent back out again. It was kind of a non-event, but it served as a focal point for all the right-wing racists with Alternative for Deutschland, AfD in Germany, and the right-wingers in Spain, and the Le Pen in France. They were all talking about it. Oh my God, the brown people are coming. Look out. And, you know, it's just.

0: enough. I appreciate it. Phil in Long Branch, Washington. Hey, Phil, what's up?
1: Hey, Tom, long time since I've called in. Two things. I am reading your book right now on Who Stole the American Dream. Fantastic.
0: Oh, thank you.
1: Highly recommend it to everybody. Very insightful. My second thing is, remember Country Joe and the fish?
0: Oh, yeah.
1: Yeah, remember the song Superbird?
0: I don't remember
1: that
0: song.
1: It's a bird, it's a plane. It's a bird, it's a plane, it's a man in chain, it's my president, LBJ.
0: Oh, yeah.
1: I mean,
0: oh, that was a
1: I wish
0: long time
1: Country
0: ago.
1: Joe was around to reformat that with a DJT.
0: Yeah. Yeah.
1: Anyhow, listen to it and maybe play it a time or two. Might catch on again.
0: Yeah. Well, I can't play it on the air here because that'll cause YouTube to demonetize our show.
1: And oh, yeah.
0: That pays for our video director's salary. So I can't do that.
1: Well, wouldn't want that to happen.
0: Right. That's why Louise is doing
1: the song. You might promote it and have people buy into it again, and it'll start to wake up some of the old fogies that are asleep.
0: There was some great music back in the 70s. The one thing that has surprised me during this era is the lack of protest music. You know, I mean, every now and then there's a song that's kind of, but usually it's kind of, is that a protest song? Are they criticizing Trump? And I mean, you know, within the 60s, it was like, you know, nonstop, you know, hey, LBJ, how many kids did you kill today? Let's go after Richard Nixon and, you know, everything else.
1: Yeah, yeah.
0: Eve of Destruction.
1: And then the play Hair. Yeah. Remember? Nixon's father, Nixon should pull out like his father should have.
0: Yes. Yeah, there you go. Yeah, I'm just wondering where that is now. I don't get it, but maybe people are just afraid of pissing off the establishment within Hollywood now that the Ellison family is owning more and more of it. I don't know. I just don't know. Phil, thanks for the call. It was a good one. Sarah in Fort Worth, Texas. Hey, Sarah. Hey, it was your town where they're cutting back on the voting spots, right?
2: You know, I wanted to correct you. Actually, Tarrant County is the reddest. That is in Texas, but it's been turning, it's purple. Now that's why they're so afraid.
0: It is Fort Worth, right?
2: Yeah, it's Fort Worth, Arlington, I think Weatherford, quite a few outliers. But yeah, so we are most definitely purple now, and I'm just, everybody's getting out. To make it blue, solid blue.
0: Yeah.
2: But, which is great.
0: Yeah.
2: So anyway, the reason why I'm calling is, it's a question. I was listening to, I can't remember his name. He was a guest on Stephanie's show this morning. And he said something about that whatever's in the Epstein files and what Trump is being blackmailed by is far worse than anything that, you know, that we know of now. And I thought, wow, what would be worse than?
0: Mm-hmm.
2: And then I thought, you know what? We're in his first presidency, there were, 1,500 kids that went missing that they couldn't find. Because of whatever reason.
0: That's right. The children who were separated from their parents at the border during the Trump administration that they then shipped off to these, suddenly there were all these little Christian homeschool, or not homeschool, foster care programs. And they gave a whole bunch of roughly 1,500 children to these programs. And then the programs vanished. And there is speculation that that was human trafficking, perhaps even underage sex, human trafficking, but I've never seen any consequential investigation of it, which is frankly surprising. I was expecting the Biden administration to dig into that one.
2: Yeah, and that's my point, is that would be something absolutely, I mean, we've already been seeing now that there's sexual abuse happening to five-year-olds, three-year-olds. I'm kind of unfortunately, I'm a survivor of that age. And so it happens.
0: As are about a third of women.
2: Yeah. Yeah. And so that was my question. I mean, it would make perfect sense. Epstein, Trump, they were human traffickers. Why would they think, oh, here's a solid route that we have to

0: replenish they could put them on Epstein's Island and
1: makes perfect sense, Sarah. I think, you know, well, Epstein was still around at that time, wasn't he? He didn't die until the last year of Trump's administration when he was killed, when Trump, you know, had him thrown in jail and then he turned up dead. And Trump was president and Bill Barr was in charge. And Bill Barr used to be Epstein, you know, his father hired Epstein to be a teacher. Sarah, thank you for the call.
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1: 46 minutes past the hour. We'll be right back.

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4: 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Here are some light bulb companies that support the Democratic Party. 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GE, General Electric. GE roughly is about 50-50 split with candidates they donate to. In 2024, 54% of GE's donations went to the Democratic Party, including $159,000 to Vice President Kamala Harris's presidential campaign. Hey, guys, want to hear a joke? How many Republicans does it take to change a light bulb? None. Donald Trump just says it's fixed and they all sit in the dark and applaud. 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
9: November coming.
0: Welcome back. 10 minutes before the hour. Fred in Malta, Illinois. Hey, Fred, what's on your mind today?
10: There it is down there, see?
0: Say what? Fred, you are on the air.
10: Yes, can you hear me?
0: I can.
10: I have two questions. The first one is, what percentage does Murdoch own of the media, both directly and indirectly?
0: Well, he owns Fox and, you know, both the television stations around the country and the network, and he owns the the New York Post, and he owns the Wall Street Journal. Beyond that, I don't know what else his empire encompasses. They used to own, one of the big movie studios. I don't know if they still do or not. Whether that was part of what they sold to the Ellisons, I haven't been tracking. I'm sorry. Why do you ask?
10: Well, because I'm in a group that they're heavy, heavy Republicans, and they can find absolutely no wrong in any of the things that Trump is doing, and they keep referring back to Fox.
0: Oh, well, yeah, Fox is the principal propaganda channel for the hard right in America, for the fascist movement, for the corporatists, for the billionaires, and for the Russia apologists, basically. So it shouldn't be a surprise. Just watch Fox sometimes for a half hour. What you'll see is grievance and half-truths. It's pretty much all they do, hate and half-truths. Fred, thanks for the call. Good luck. Bill in Santa Monica. Hey, Bill, what's on your mind today?
11: Hey, Tom. A couple weeks ago, I was listening to Amy, and she interviewed someone who was on a panel with Ralph Nader, and he was talking about AI.
0: Mm-hmm.
11: And what he said, a couple of them got together, and they hacked another site. And he said, when they get together, they're always malevolent. And I was thinking, I don't believe anybody should have nuclear weapons to begin with, but governments have to think seriously about getting rid of their nuclear weapons, because it's just a matter of time before AI can take control of them. They're growing exponentially more intelligent every day.
0: Yes.
11: And the last thing we need is for AI to control nuclear weapons on this planet. And I think the only safe way to do is to find a way to get rid of them, that AI can't reassemble them.
0: You know, it's a hard argument to dispute, Bill. I'm very concerned about this, too. What you're referring to is a story out of, I think it was Anthropic, that this swarm of 1,500 individual agents that were created by them that was supposed to work in a sandbox, in a isolated spot, broke out of the sandbox, created a communication system where they were talking to each other, conspired to conceal their own trail of evidence, and then broke out and hacked another website altogether. And, were lying to their human owners and trainers all the time while they were doing this. And, that's pretty mind-boggling. If ever there was a technology that was ripe for regulation, this is it, and we need it now. I'm with you. Bill, thank you. Well said. Marty in Whiting, Indiana. Hey, Marty, what's on your mind today?
12: Hey, Tom. I'm an old hippie, but if I was drinking beer today, I might have to listen to some Country Joe. But that's not why I'm calling.
0: Mm.
12: I don't know if you heard about this, but Canadians are getting a grassroots campaign together to rename Niagara Falls Tim Hortons.
0: Oh, that's funny. Yeah. I saw, there was a proposal by Doug Ford, the premier of Ottawa, to name their northern half of Lake Ontario Lake Natalie, after Natalie Harp. So, yeah, a lot of possibilities here, Marty. Marty, thanks for the call. Steve in Chicago. Hey, Steve, what's up?
13: I just wanted to follow up on the discussion you were having earlier of the right-wing tradition of scaring and their voters, mm-hmm. in the way they kept saying, oh, the Mexican border is open, so that the Mexicans could come and then they could point to them and say, and then also doing the same thing in North Africa. It echoes something that goes even farther back, when in 1939, the Nazis let a group of Jewish refugees board a ship and go to Cuba, knowing that they were going to be turned away. So that they could point to Cuba and the United States and other nations and go, see, they don't want these Jews either. That's why we have to get rid of them and demonize them.
0: Interesting.
13: Nobody wants them.
0: Was that the genesis of that ship that FDR turned away from New York?
13: Yeah, it was the German liner St. Louis. If anybody's interested, it's a great book based on it called Voyage of the Damned.
0: Yeah.
13: There's also a film which is more of a fictionalized, but covers the main points of it, called Voyage of the Damned. Mm-hmm. But it's that whole thing of the right wing using vulnerable people and manipulating them and using them to try to scare people into you know, these aren't humans. These aren't people equal to you. And you know, if you won't take them, how can you say we won't take them?
0: Right. And they'll eat your dogs. Excuse me. Go ahead.
13: I was just going to say, and that's not to minimize the shame and embarrassment that the United States, you know, should face over turning them away.
0: No, no. That was probably one of the biggest scars on the Roosevelt administration.
13: Exactly. And to their credit, England, France, Holland, and Belgium took in everybody off of the ship eventually.
0: Yeah.
13: Ironically, some of those nations were conquered by the Nazis, and so some of those people did still wind up dying in the Holocaust, but a majority of them survived.
0: Yeah. No, this. Yeah, you're absolutely right. It's an ancient strategy, and you know, it's the point to the other. You know, ringing a bell that we're all Pavlovian about. You know, it's wired into us, this tribal instinct.
13: Yeah.
0: Steve, thank you for the call. Spot on. Well said. I'll be back with more of the news of the day and New York calls in just a moment. We're hitting the top of the hour, and Joe Cirincione, the national security expert, is going to drop by right after this. Stick around.

0: Charmin Ultra Soft Smooth Tear has the same softness you love. 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
1: Medical notes this week. Can a virus cause Parkinson's disease? A mouse study has shown that an everyday infection induces the exact cell destruction and motor disabilities seen in human patients with Parkinson's. Just 1 month post-infection, the virus completely wiped out crucial dopamine neurons, causing long-term physical weakness and severe coordination loss. This information helps reveal how early life illnesses interact with genetics to ignite motor disorders decades down the road. The research is published in Brain Behavior and Immunity Health. How likely are your kidneys to recover after they're damaged? When severe illness damages the kidneys, the organ is forced to rebuild its defenses from scratch. A study published in the journal Cells has revealed that protective cells actively direct this recovery to restore a balanced immune environment. Researchers hope this discovery leads to novel therapies that promote natural healing and reduce the risk of long-term chronic kidney disease after injury. A new device that can tell if your fat loss program is actually working. A study in the journal Device reveals a portable, handheld product that measures a metabolic byproduct of fat breakdown in exhaled breath. The device pairs with a smartphone app to capture deep lung air samples during light physical activity, exercise, or ketogenic dieting. This technology could soon help customize treatments for metabolic disorders, optimize weight loss therapies, and manage ketogenic diets for clinical conditions like epilepsy. And finally, American sunscreens are becoming more effective. The FDA has approved a chemical ingredient that blocks both UVA and UVB rays, which are responsible for wrinkles and burns. The addition of this ingredient gives American manufacturers the flexibility to formulate more broad-spectrum sunscreens that better guard against skin cancer and photoaging. And that's Medical Notes this week. I'm Mayon Vosta-Betancourt.
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10: In the midst of World War II, a group of Native American soldiers known as the Code Talkers became silent heroes. The U.S. military faced challenge of secure communications on the battlefield, and these men, primarily from the Navajo tribe, were enlisted to develop an unbreakable code. Using their native language, which had no written alphabet, they transmitted vital messages that were indecipherable to enemy forces. The code proved to be an essential asset, particularly in the Pacific Theater, where it helped the Allies win crucial battles. The Code Talkers' courage and ingenuity saved countless lives and turned the tide of the war. Yet, their contributions remained largely unknown until decades later. The legacy of the Code Talkers stands as a testament to the strength, resilience, and valuable service of Native Americans during one of America's most devastating conflicts. This has been a WCPT Veteran Minute.
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12: NBC News Radio, I'm Jennifer Kuiper. Two U.S. envoys are on their way to Ukraine to discuss ending the war with Russia. Steve Witkoff and Jared Kushner met with Russian President Vladimir Putin at the Kremlin yesterday for talks aimed at reviving efforts to end Russia's war with Ukraine. Both sides have agreed to pause strikes on each other's capitals during the negotiations. Today, the two envoys will visit Kyiv to meet with Ukrainian President Zelensky. Iran says it has attacked three oil tankers affiliated with the U.S. In a statement, Iran's Revolutionary Guard Navy says the tankers were sailing through an unauthorized route in the Strait of Hormuz and that any suspicious movement would be targeted. The U.S. has not commented on the claims. An American Airlines flight from Dallas to Newark was diverted to Baltimore after a passenger became violent. Larry Kofsky has the story.
13: Images from Flight 618 show the passenger, identified as 67-year-old Arthur Lundin of Arizona, duct-taped to his seat after he allegedly became aggressive toward his seatmate as well as flight attendants.
14: Thrashing around, and I think he hurt himself and was bleeding on the plane and in the seat, and apparently was assaulting the man that was sitting next to him.
13: Michelle Angreis was on the flight and described the chaos.
14: The man that he was attacking was, he looked Middle Eastern and he was wearing a really nice business suit. I had heard that he had started saying racist things towards this man.
13: Lundin was dragged off the plane in Baltimore and charged with assault and disorderly conduct.
12: A Wisconsin man is being ordered to stand trial after authorities found human bones in his basement. Benjamin Larson of Tichita has been charged with possession of stolen property after forensic exams identified three skulls found in his basement as Native American artifacts. Investigators also discovered other human bones, including a full skeleton inside a glass-covered coffin, along with alleged shrines to serial killers Ed Gein and John Wayne Gacy. I'm Jennifer Kuiper, NBC News Radio.
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0: Oh, yeah, I thought you knew. This show always talks about collective bargaining, working families issues. Join a fucking union. 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
0: Hey, how you doing, everybody? Welcome to this episode. We're talking with SAG-AFTRA member from Los Angeles area, Mary M. Flynn. Links to find her in the show notes, obviously her IG and TikTok. Also, during our conversation, we talk about the Economic Policy Institute and the Executive Pay Watch that is housed on the AFL-CIO's website. 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Just new releases have just come out. Details are there, and I'll link you to those in the show notes. 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Mary Flynn gives you the best rundown of why it's important to be a union member and what that means in the acting world. Loved having the conversation with her. This is a lengthy one, but guess what? She's a bigger geek than I am when it comes to unions. Going to love this conversation. A couple of quick messages, and we'll get right to that talk with Mary Flynn. 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The music you heard in the show's introduction was provided by Anne Feeney from her 2003 album Union Made. Thanks to UAW2209.org in Northeast Indiana. They're a 4,000-member local union representing multiple communities and businesses in the tri-state area. How you doing, everybody? It's Mark, your host on My Labor Radio. Thanks for joining me. Today, I'm leaving Fort Wayne, Indiana, and I'm going west. I am going all the way to Los Angeles. We're going to talk to actor Mary M. Flynn. Now, I'll link in the show notes how you can find her to get more details about her. But I found her on Instagram and TikTok because she is a bigger labor geek than I am, and I'm all about the labor geekness. So, Mary, thank you very much for joining me.
14: I love a labor geek. Thanks for having me.
0: That's how we fit in together. I love that. So I want to ask, though, as an actor, was there someone in the family that was doing that? Or, I mean, did it just happen? You started acting as a kid? I mean, give us some origins about where you even got bit by that bug.
14: Oh, sure. Yeah. So no one in my family really was. Both my parents are working class. Yeah. So, you know, my dad was a cop. My mom was a substance abuse counselor. But lots of family drama, great for comedy, which is where I really land.
0: Right.
14: A lot of material there. But I started, in middle school, high school, doing just a lot of community theater and plays. It truthfully wasn't until I had a friend of mine pass away when I was a kid that I, you know, felt like as a kid, I can identify it now that was like depression for a whole year. And then when I did my first play, I was like, oh, this is what it feels like to be a kid again. So I just kind of kept doing that. Did a bunch of different plays on the East Coast, came out to California. I was in San Diego for a bit, the great theater scene down there. And then now I'm primarily doing more film and sketch comedy. But yeah, LA's been home for a minute.
0: All right. That's great. And I appreciate the fact that your videos that you do bring you, you're getting your work out. You're doing your thing, but you're also delivering a message and you're compacting it into a couple of minutes. And I know it's more than that when it's shot. You're shooting it. Oh, I'm going to re-say that. I'm going to do that different. And you sit home and edit it really quick and bam, there it is. Very tight, to the point, and it's always labor related, but it's talking to your fellow actors and actresses about why it's important, but it's also, on a broader sense, talking to labor people. When you start thinking about, hey, this is a message, I want to use this platform, what got you your first start and you just said, oh, this is easy, I'm going to keep hitting this, and you're really doing well with it because people are really chiming in with you.
14: Thank you. It's truthfully, like, I yap about unions just normally out in the world at the bars, in the grocery store. I'll whip out the line anytime I go anywhere saying, I know you don't get paid enough. And that's just usually where it comes from.
0: What a draw.
14: And we're in a bad place in the world where that's a resonating phrase with like a lot of people where they go, you know, and it's, like, I know that's right. And then you keep working, right? Like, it's like, no, there's actually a solution to it now. But outside of just yapping about it so much, my brother-in-law actually, and my husband actually kind of helped me push the button a little bit. They're more in the social media space. I didn't know.
2: anything about it, mm-hmm. how to do it. So I've gotten some little coaching about what works, what doesn't work. But I've worked it outside of just being a very involved actor in the union. Yeah, right. I talk about it a bit, but like one of my part-time jobs while acting was literally being a union rep. So like now I've kind of got that staff side of things and really identifying that people need the basics. You know, people just need to know how to talk to their representation, mm-hmm. how to get contract information. And you can't educate on the basics all the time from a staff standpoint because you're doing it ad nauseum already and someone just missed it. And so it's like, cool. Well, this could be just a place where you get the basics and you can access it at any time.
3: Right. Yeah. Exactly. Because they don't have any life expectancy. They're there and just go back and look at it. Just click on it and it still resonates, you know, a year after you've done it because it's the general discussion is let's make sure you understand this and why we got here where we are because you always plug a little piece of history in some way. Because that's important. We can't lose sight of that because we are who we are today for those that forged it before us. And I think that is, I always have a reverence for that. I say, yeah, these people are really important. They did great things for us. And I want to honor them by continuing to talk about it. Here I am. I'm a geek with 40 years in manufacturing and I'm still talking about unions. And that's what it's important to me. I want to make sure unions have done so much for me like they're doing for you. Let's make sure we talk about it and tell others you can gain from this. I mean, I'm listening to the economist, Dr. Catherine Edwards, and she's the KEDS economist. And one of the things she talks about is, hey, y'all, we can have good things. We can have things, but we have to change how we're governed and change those people. But it also is union representation. She talks about that regularly. And I'm just a fan of people who bring that up because I think union representation was a lost cause. They do the old, oh, I don't know if they're relevant anymore. Well, isn't that a bootlicking type of atmosphere? Come on, let's not do that. Your SAG AFTRA membership is kind of, I think it's kind of interesting that a lot of folks don't know about SAG and AFTRA working together. In 2012, there was a big merger, which now gives us 170,000 plus media people worldwide that are involved in that. Can you give a little background to that? I mean, that's kind of a geeky thing too, but why that's so important to build that power there?
2: Yeah, I mean, and what's actually interesting too is there's still a lot of feelings around that time about when the merger happened in 2012, and folks that still are like, "Well, it should have been this, it should have been that," and then there was a gap for a while where like it was related to the pension plan at AFTRA, where you know since the merger, we didn't have like a contract that had working hours go towards that specific pension plan. Oh. And very, very recently, like under the Sean Astin administration, under the theatrical agreement, we created that pathway. So the AMPTP, which is some of the biggest, you know, they make all the big movies, like they're Netflix and Warner Brothers, all of them are under that umbrella. You know, it is kind of monumental to be able to start thinking about this pathway that's being created for that membership now. So especially, I think what happens too in the labor movement when you go from some new innovation, because you're trying to bring radio artists into, you know, the next millennium of like media and filmmaking, instead of leaving workers behind, which happened a bit from the coal to electric period, we're finding a way to bring them in and not lose those people, which, you know, gives us more power as a collective group.
3: Right. Yeah. Now, your perspective, I think, is very nice because the difference of working on a union set versus a non-union set. And you've talked about this multiple times on some of your videos. Talk about why that's such a big deal and what a difference that makes in the long run. You're talking about obviously things that can benefit you down the road in pension type of perspective. But talk about the difference in that those two.
2: Yeah, because it's so interesting because it's something happens in the creative world, or the creative medium where they go, we're just going to forego any dignity and respect that you deserve. But you can't make a creative thing without like having dignity and respect. Clearly, we as a society value like art, creativity. We keep preserving it. Live theater is still a thing. You know, like people are going back to the movies. Like it's clearly very important. And when you're working from a union set to a non-union set, you're only beholden to what the labor laws are at the time, which especially on productions where like production companies flip over or it's just an individual sole proprietor as a producer, then you like, especially chasing down your money is a lot harder if you're not paid on time. Safety requirements, there's no one there checking the set regularly.
3: Right.
2: There's been big, I mean, there's, we've even had very recently, like the Rust news that came out. That was like a big one because from a SAG standpoint, it was a union set where we had union actors on it, but there's so many other unions involved in that, that 3 days before that incident occurred where a life was taken, IATSE was striking the set to flip it because they weren't paying people on time and they weren't meeting turnaround minimum times so that people are fully rested.
3: Right, because of the location, correct? Wasn't that a location issue more than anything else?
2: Yeah, like, and because also the distance to be able to like move people to the location.
3: Correct.
2: And that's what like affects that turnaround time. And if you can't like, that's a huge problem. If you don't have people, especially when you're dealing with guns or firearms or any sort of like danger, being able to have people that are well rested, like allows an environment in which safety can occur. Right. So it's been a huge problem in the industry for a long time. Very recently, the trailer for like this Daily Wire movie just came out. Yeah. And that was another one where IATSE flipped that set and, Daily Wire refused to negotiate with IATSE, called the unions a bunch of communists, and like they had an actor fall out of a window. They had, you know, injuries that were sustained on that set and like people were not getting paid on time. Mm-hmm. Like if this was just a regular shop that you went to, you know, we wouldn't bat an eye. We wouldn't think about it. But sometimes with the world of like entertainment, we go, oh, it's part of the process, but it's not. Like, it's, you know, people have to get paid. People, you know, the bills come and go for everybody.
3: Right.
2: You know,
3: people have to eat. You put us here in the middle of nowhere. You have to have craft, all those other things. And that melds all those unions because you have so many different groups with representation with their own uniqueness to it. And I think that's what the producers are going, I don't want to deal with it. And then it's just easy to say, let's go non-union. But the safety aspect of everybody that's there is so key to it. I mean, I walk into a factory every day and I know there's certain levels of safety things. It's like looking both ways when you cross the street. I go across an aisle. There's moving electric carts inside our facility. We build trucks. So while I'm building a truck, I worry about the area that I'm in because we ship those trucks. Somebody's driving that. There's a speed limit that we think of those things. Oh, it's a set. We're going to act. Oh, let's just go. Well, all these scenes and putting it together, there are so many OSHA type of things that need to be considered that's this. Yeah. You want to show up and go to work. You just, I've always long said the song that we just come to work here. We don't come to die is so key to everything that we do because it's so important for our own safety. Talk about that solidarity of your SAG-AFTRA membership with IATSE and everyone else from the producers on the directors, the director of photography, all those folks and their little groups that represent them and bringing all that together and making sure that overlap is there and you're seeing each other and showing solidarity to each other.
2: Yeah, it's so important because I would say as a union, we're very front facing. You know, you know the president of SAG-AFTRA, you know a lot of the actors, right? Mm-hmm. All these other people that are behind the scenes often get forgotten in the shadows because they don't carry that celebrity status that we get. And our part in kind of the filmmaking journey is sometimes like we're maybe only there for like a week or we're only there of a whole 90 day shoot, but they're there the entire time. The way that, you know, their conditions are on the job site are a little bit different than the actors. You know, we in even payment, like some, we have like a residual structure. WGA has a residual structure where you're getting paid on percentage, but like people who are in the crew don't have that. Right. It is only fair that we are advocating on their behalf when, you know, say there's a recently, the Editors Guild has been advocating for like a tax credit in California that's going to like bring filming back, you know, and it's sort of here and there when it comes to tax credits, but that's something, right? Like that's something that they're advocating for that we say, hey, you know what? We're going to stand behind you. And especially their safety because they're going to be on the set more days than we are most of the time. And they have, they have an earlier call, a late stay, especially the production assistants who have been recently unionizing on commercials and films. They're first in, last out every single day. And when you're non-union as a PA, you're making minimum wage. And the turnaround time rules are only the ones that are in the law. It's not the ones that are in the collective bargaining agreement. Right. So they have fallen asleep behind the wheel. I was just on a production not too long ago where I had a higher up staff person say, like a second AD said that they had fallen asleep behind the wheel because they were doing multiple night calls. And this was a major studio that was doing this production. It's not right. There's no excuse. They make all this money and turn out all these productions that have been doing it for decades. There's no reason that people should be falling asleep behind the wheel when they're trying to like go home from work.
3: Right.
2: Or come into work for that matter. It's inexcusable.
3: Right. Yeah. You finish a set at 11 at night. You've got an hour drive to get home or something longer than that. And then you have to turn around and be there at 3 a.m. or 5 a.m. again, too. Barely can even wash yourself up and come back in. When you talk about as an actor, your job really is a small portion of being on that set and acting. I mean, I look at it from you're always working in some way or another, whether it's talking and taking meetings or self-promotion, doing class work, talking to your agent, running lines, you're auditioning. Could you lay out a typical Mary Flynn week or day, how that goes for you as an actor? Because there's a lot of pieces to that that a lot of folks just don't understand.
2: Yeah. And it's different every day. It is, sure. It is kind of being on like the freelancer lifestyle, right. You know, where you're taking on these different things. You know, I work multiple jobs while doing this, because the nature of the work itself is not consistent. So I think 2 days ago I auditioned for a Gatorade commercial one day and like, you know, I'm going to be back at the Groundlings School, you know, here in September. So it's like there's always kind of something different happening. You're also always working with a team that is invested in making money like through you. So a lot of times it's advocacy for yourself, like saying, hey, I found these, you know, casting people. I need you to go pitch them to me. Or, hey, here's a show that like I just met this casting director. I did this workshop at the SAG-AFTRA Foundation because that's a resource I have as a member. Can you go pitch me to them and I can get on their show? Because like, I don't like this networking thing. It feels corporate and gross and it feels like I'm like a financial bro on Wall Street and I don't like it. But it's something that like you get a team and the team does that for you. So, you know, sometimes it's writing emails, sometimes it's pitching, sometimes it's going to a part-time job because, you know, I didn't book a set this week, you know, like it's that kind of stuff.
3: Right, right.
2: It's all over the place, really.
3: And, right. And then that calendar is always in your hand because you're living today because you lived it 3 weeks previous to get ready for and be where you are right now. So a lot of good things. And, you know, you're in the middle of something and you get an offer that you know is now, oh, that's going to butt up against the one I'm working now. And, oh, my gosh, how do I schedule that? What challenges you have. Now, one of the things you talked about on one of your pieces, and I thought it was very interesting because I didn't understand it, was you talked about vertical micro dramas. It's a brand new landscape. And in this media world that it's really not worker friendly because actors, crew and writers, it's all fast paced production with minimal cost and raises obviously health and safety questions like we talked about. But talk about what SAG-AFTRA and WGA West and the Directors Guild, how are they all handling that, or kind of give us an overview of what that means? Because I didn't understand until I read about some of the stuff that you'd posted.
2: Sure. So these micro dramas, or sometimes they're called verticals, you might see them when you're on social media. You know, you're on Instagram or TikTok that releases this kind of content. There's apps that have been created kind of like Netflix. What the most famous one is called Reels. And it's come out of primarily, I can't remember if it's China, Japan, some of these other countries that have been like, or even like South Korea that's done a lot of these different kinds of shows. But this pay model is a little bit different, where on Netflix or, you know, streaming services, you're paying a monthly fee to access it. And what used to be the cable model where commercials were paying for it.
3: Yeah,
2: so you pay the cable subscription for, you know, live sports or, you know, whatever it is, but the ads are really paying for it. So this freemium model came up with streaming, and streaming was like, oh, well, you don't have to have any commercials. You're just going to pay a monthly fee. And now that's changed. And we knew it was going to happen because like, that's where the money is. You can only make it so much on a consistent monthly basis. Virtual microdramas are a pay per episode structure. So it's really wild where you'll leave them on a cliffhanger, but you're paying to access per episode or a monthly to access the full show. So it is even more paywalls than people are already dealing with
3: now.
2: But it is a fast growing industry because it scales up really quick. Last year, Reels was saying they were doing 6 figures a month doing this kind of content. But with scaling up that quickly, especially us as laborers, we know what that means. We mean safety violations are happening. We mean people are not getting paid on time. Mm-hmm. And now in the event of AI, people are getting scanned and used in perpetuity. And now like there's shows that they're appearing in that they never worked on.
3: Right.
2: So they're scaling up really quick. A lot of safety problems have occurred on sets, especially where fire is used or stunts are done. Mm-hmm. Their turnaround times, like especially it's people who are coming into work in the United States that don't know American labor law. So, you know, which is also not quite as good as it should be. But overworking people, 16 to 18 hour days, using, especially when like children are involved, having kids on set for an excessive amount of time, these are huge problems. And AI is probably one of the biggest ones that's affecting people now.
3: Yeah, sorry to cut you off there, but I know AI is an important aspect. So like Duncan Crabtree Ireland, who's really the negotiator when it comes to SAG-AFTRA to do things like that, AI is a huge deal. I mean, writers worry about it. Directors should be worried about it if they're not. So they probably are including those things. Talk about what you have as far as protections for your piece you did on Tuesday and how that is going to be seen so that you're protected in some way as an actor.
2: Yeah. And now we're, truthfully, Mark, we're at a point where every worker is now affected by AI.
3: Yes.
2: I mean, like the Teamsters have talked quite a bit about like mass surveillance happening on the job site.
3: Right.
2: Chats being monitored for if you're talking about union activity and you want to form a union and they're monitoring keywords that you're saying that can, you know, lead to that effort and get rid of you, you know?
3: Mm-hmm.
2: And, you know, now we're at the time where I was a strike captain during the 2023 theatrical strike. Yeah. It was a pivotal time because we're getting words on the page for the very first time.
3: Mm-hmm.
2: So, at the time we were negotiating with this lady named Carol Lombardini. These are some of the names that are like in the shadows that people don't know, but they hold a lot of the wealth of the power.
3: They do.
2: You should know that.
3: They control a hell of a lot. Yeah.
2: It is. She like is no longer with the AMPTP, but at this time, she was an absolute nightmare at the table. We're talking just stonewall bargaining, you know, just flat out no's with no rebuttal to any sort of protections. And quite literally, I recall in the 11th hour of our strike, they're like, okay, we'll agree to some AI protections, but we want to be able to use dead actors like free game. So a dystopian world that we live in where they said, well, if the actor died, we should be able to scan them and use them as much as we want. You know, we'll give some protections to the live ones, but the dead ones are free game. So it is a crazy time to be thinking about that.
3: Right.
2: Quite literally, wealthy people don't care if we live or die. Like
3: Correct.
2: They genuinely just don't care.
3: If you die, I can exploit you further. Great.
2: Yeah. And I don't have to pay you, you know, health and pension plan contributions, or, you know, wage
3: guarantees. I can see all those levels. Absolutely.
2: it is so devoid of humanity. And, you know, for us, it was like getting informed consent was really kind of the ace in the hole we got.
3: Mm-hmm.
2: So
3: mm-hmm.
2: what it is like, I try to explain this to people is, you know, a lot of members came into that strike and they said, well, if my union doesn't ban artificial intelligence being used at all, then it looks like SAG-AFTRA is conceding to the use of this technology. Mm-hmm. And it's like, well, there's a knowledge gap there about what managerial rights are. That's what we need to do. And the ecosystem that unions create of like, I'm going to go advocate for laws that make my contract better. I'm just going to go through that life cycle constantly.
3: Right.
2: And why that's important. That informed consent's the ace in the hole because the employer has to tell you everything they're going to do if they're going to scan you. And there can't be like you find yourself in something after the fact. You can't be, you know, the surprise places of suddenly I'm in something I didn't agree to.
3: Right.
2: Most recently in the theatrical agreement, we've actually built upon these even further because we got them on the page for the first time.
3: Mm-hmm.
2: So now, for example, I love talking about it, is your biometric data is protected when you're under a theatrical agreement.
3: Great move.
2: And I almost like, a lot of people who make content on social media that are earning a commission, like they're earning money from Meta or TikTok, is that you have to relinquish your biometric data in order to be eligible for pay commission on the back end. So a third party company has to scan your driver's license, scan your thumbprint. Like, you have to relinquish that. And what happens when that data gets leaked? What happens when they say, yeah, we'll give that over to the police when you were at a protest? This is the future that George Orwell warned us about in 1984. And, you know, now if you're working under a theatrical agreement, that protection is there. We've even, especially in the video game strike, way more uphill. They have been dealing with this for much longer than on-camera people have. And you never even think about it. It's like, you know, your eye was, you know, 9 years ago, we were at this level of technology where people, your eye was used, someone else's mouth, right? And you've created a whole new person with literal pieces of body parts in a video game. And no additional compensation, no additional protection at that time. You know, now we've gotten it to a place where it's like our commercial agreement is the best AI protections that we have and the theatrical. Video games has AI protections. It's now it's like, we're going to get it. Now we got to get it there. So it's getting those words in for the first time and building upon that language. But until there's a law in place that gives you like the right to your, you know, your self identity, your property, like you own your likeness. Like that's really what's going to take us over when we're, you know, negotiating the next contract is a law like that being in place. But who'd have thunk? Video game companies are the top lobbyists on this issue. And last year, EA, a big company alone, spent $2.4 million just on lobbying through a shell pack. So you didn't know it was them.
3: To
2: not put these laws in place.
3: It is
2: crazy.
3: It's amazing the amount of lawyers who take this work to exploit people. And I still, I know attorneys are great people, and I know plenty of good folks with labor backgrounds who want to take care of working families. But there's so many people that want to just exploit whoever because it's for their current interest and money in hand today. And I find that to be just disgusting that those are the folks who are, you know, advising Carol when she's at the table to just stonewall you and wait till, you know, some they'll crush, we'll kill them. You know, we can take all these things. I mean, do these people have a soul? What are you doing? This is not human to do that, but they don't obviously because they bring that every time. I want to get into a little bit. You had talked about FICOR and I didn't even understand what that was. So, outside of living in this actor's world, I'm a consumer of everything you and others are doing. I just have to understand better what that is. When I first started hearing about it, I mean, why would an actor's manager suggest to them, hey, you should go FICOR? I mean, that sounded, once you started breaking it down, like that's the most exploitive shit possible. What are we doing here? But it's a real deal. Now, how can, if you're just new to the whole thing, why would you let a manager try and tell you something like that and then still continue to use that manager in some way? Because that's not really great advice, but sorry that it's a little long there, but let's get to FICOR and explain that a little bit so people understand what that really means. It's a huge deal.
2: Yeah. And well, and you're totally right, you know, and you're totally right. And it's, so it's interesting because other unions kind of deal with this in a little way. It's a result of the Beck decision, that the status that being financial core, you know, can be a thing in your union. Now, like, I mean, SAG locals dealing with right to work is a whole other
3: new ball.
2: But it's, when that came into light, this team that, you know, helps, their only job is really to make sure that you're working to make them money. So we had a this is a bit backstory, but we had negotiations, I think it was 2017, 2018 for the commercial agreement. And commercials, basically what it ended up creating this pathway for is something called a buyout. So normally what you would do is if you're an actor on a union commercial, you would get paid your daily rate or the rate that your representation negotiates for you that you're going to get that day. Contract sets the minimum guarantee. Better conditions is when your agent, you know, negotiates above that. But then you get residuals. So every time it runs, you get a check in the mail. So it's, you know, it's a way that many actors, you flow from Progressive, right? She's been doing it for so long. She's able to buy a house, like she's able to have a living because this structure exists. When this idea of buyouts came in, it was basically you could work non-union on what would have originally been a union spot. and they're going to pay you a whole chunk of money up front, but they get to run that commercial as long as they want. Mm-hmm. So, you know, a commercial where they go, hey, we're going to pay you $10,000 up front. You as a starving actor naturally would go, oh, my gosh, like $10,000 would like change my life. But then they're going to use that for 20, 30 years.
3: Right.
2: And there's no additional compensation to you. Now, why an agent or a manager would encourage you to go FICOR is so that they could book you on both union and non-union work.
3: Right.
2: And it's really only so they can get that buyout, because when you go work non-union, the rate that like an agent takes from you as an actor is negotiated by SAG-AFTRA. So like if I'm going to work on a gig, agent, you know, takes their standard is they take 10%. So the incentive is like, I'm going to negotiate above the contract minimums. So I get my 10%. It's an incentive to get them working harder for you. Mm-hmm. When you go non-union, that percentage is not negotiated by the union. So a manager gets you on a buyout and they say, I want 20% now. Yeah. So now they're really hustling people to get them to work non-union. And when they do that, no AI protections, no, like if you don't get paid on time, no calling the union to go chase your money down.
3: Right.
2: You know, none of that stuff is there. So actors kind of get in their head and they go, well, I'm really committed to being an actor. So I want to be an actor for my, that's my only job is I'm an actor.
3: Right.
2: And so I'm going to go when I work non-union and I work union, I'm acting all the time. And when they call the SAG office and they go, yeah, you know, I was on hold with the residuals department for like an hour and a half. That's so ridiculous. That's why I'm going to go FICOR. And it's like, well, when you pay base dues for administrative functions and everybody's doing that, we can't pay our staff to have a surplus of staff to be able to answer the phone when you call.
3: Right. Absolutely.
2: We don't have as much lobbying power when you do that for those AI protections you need. Mm-hmm. It's weakening the hold. It's this capitalism's really done it, but like this individualistic mindset that's been created. An actor goes, well, I'm only surrounded by a team that's invested in me and they're thinking about themselves as an individual and they forget that they're in a labor union.
3: Right.
2: And that's really why someone would push them to do it. And when you're in the industry, it's like, oh, I don't want to rock the boat with anybody because like the next person could give me my next opportunity. So they're afraid to say anything.
3: Right.
2: But when you're empowered by knowledge, you realize the people who haven't been in the industry a long time, they can only book you on non-union stuff because that's all they know to do.
3: Right.
2: So the Odyssey and Spider-Man were union made movies. And that's what every actor is seeking out. Those big opportunities. And you can only get those when you're a member, like a member in good standing.
3: Right.
2: You know, there's no complication. You're ready to go do it. Like, so it's why I always say, like, you know, if you get luck of the draw, my part-time job was also union. So it was like, now I'm learning, you know, when I was doing it, it was like, you learn so much also by getting involved with the working class that makes your acting more true.
3: Right.
2: Because you're involved with the real life people and you're not just speculating in sort of artsy fartsy creative class. You're like, I wonder what a steel worker would think about this. Go meet one.
3: Right.
2: go meet one in order to play one, you know, and can do that by getting involved in their labor.
3: Yeah. Well, thank you for breaking that down because I kind of knew it, but it sounded exploitive as hell right away to me. Thank you for breaking that down. You talked about Groundlings School earlier. Talk about where that fits into your life. It's got some interesting folks have done Groundlings School and moved on and done fantastic things. And it provides great opportunities. And when you go to the website, I saw some really cool things about what they're offering for you. Talk about a little bit and why that's important to you.
2: Yeah, you know, I do it just as an actor because I've always wanted to be on Saturday Night Live.
3: Yep. Totally get that.
2: Always wanted to do it. I one day will write the biopic for Gilda Radner. One of the first Groundlings. I just read her book not too long ago.
3: Yes.
2: So fascinated by her. Yeah. And it's a great institution among many, like, you know, Second City or UCB if you're in the comedy world.
3: Right.
2: You know, is elective. Some of the things that say I advocate for the SAG-AFTRA Foundation as well, because that's like a free access to classes.
3: Yes.
2: You know, I use that institution because like of the pathway I want to go is more improv and comedy and, you know, live performance. So that's where you go. And yeah. I pick the, you know, when you're paying for classes, like the cheapest payment plan, and I will pick, you know,
3: which I thought was great. They understand their clients. I got it. I get it. It was really cool. So
2: a lot of them are like, you know, working in bars or whatever it is, you know, pursue a dream. But a lot of commercials are casted with Groundlings alum or main company people. Yeah. So they go, oh, you know, comedy, now you can sell insurance. And it's like, cool. Okay, great. Yeah, doesn't make sense to me, but that'll work.
3: Somehow there's a correlation. Absolutely. I get it.
2: Yeah. And it's a good meeting ground too for lots of different actors.
3: Right. Yeah. Not just to mention those that are teaching and mentoring folks through that. They also have, they can make a phone call or send an email and go, hey, you need to check out Mary Flynn. Do you know about her? You know,
2: and
3: so.
2: Yeah, and it's also like a union, like SAG-AFTRA, for example, doesn't have a union hall. So we don't have like this traditional meeting place that other unions have. So it's trying to find these community pockets. Then I go, hey, like, did your manager tell you to go fight Corey? Shouldn't be doing that. Like, you know, now we're like trading notes while we're there. We're doing a silly improv scene, but we're talking about labor law at the same time, you know.
3: That's totally fits. It's hand in glove. I love that. Now, I've talked to several actors in my lifetime. There's always that self-doubt, no matter how hard you work at it, comedy, improv, acting every day. I mean, the fear of, I'm never going to work again. I haven't been on a set in a month. How do you coach yourself through self-doubt issues, which I think a lot of actors have to face?
2: God, it's so hard. And so, and definitely like easier said than done.
3: Oh, true.
2: But I think it's why I lean so hard into the community is because you realize, oh, I don't have to get involved in another class. I don't have to redo my headshots again. I don't have to, you know, do all that stuff. It was just circumstantially, you know, like whoever is the best actor for the part will get it. But
3: always
2: being involved in your union community is the only group of people who get it. They go, like they are suffering in this art with you. And we have this, I think it's put there by representation maybe sometimes or the outside world. That's like, you can't talk to other actors because you're competing with them. Mm. And like, that is the only place where I have found people who go, oh my God, I went up for that same thing. We both didn't get it. Oh my gosh, let's talk about what we did, right? Like, you know, or whatever it is where we're trading notes and we're talking about it. I really have to lean hard into.

0: like state races.
1: Races, right.
0: It is so interesting. So I learned this very recently, the history around SAG-AFTRA and political activism specifically, like I'm going to endorse a specific candidate, have a PAC fund, that kind of thing.
1: Mm-hmm.
0: Other unions do this because it means we have to cultivate political power in order to get our contracts better. We do lobby, like we do, you know, go to Congress and, you know, no matter what side of the aisle you're on, we, you know, on committees will decide like, hey, this is a big issue that our whole unit can get behind.
1: Mm-hmm.
0: But during the Red Scare in Hollywood, we really stopped endorsing specific candidates.
1: Interesting. Okay. Yeah.
0: Because we were afraid of being seen as too communist. And this has been kind of the culture for a while.
1: So this hangs in the background generationally. Yeah.
0: Yeah. And I, you know, I'm certainly like, hey, you know what? I think we aren't. Not say that we're not enough, but like, it's just we should actually be advocating for people that are going to give us endorsements. You know, like, wow, like that keeps them in check. It keeps politicians in check to make sure that they're not only in the best interest of our union, but everybody else.
1: Yeah.
0: And, you know, we certainly don't have enough money in the game that all these other companies do, but we could definitely throw our weight around when it comes to, oh my gosh, like this union endorsed this particular candidate. I'm going to come out and vote for them.
1: Right.
0: You know,
1: right.
0: Or this specific proposition. So we're there and we're aware and we're engaged and we're like sharing out like our, like the State Federation endorsements, like to membership. But SAG-AFTRA isn't explicitly saying we endorse this specific candidate or this specific candidate, but telling them to focus on labor issues.
1: Mm-hmm.
0: So we go in on specific laws and legislation, you know, when it's helping our contracts. But, you know, say like Teamsters or IATSE or, you know, absolutely. UAW give individualized endorsements.
1: Right. Yeah, we focus on that a lot.
0: We'll push it.
1: Exactly. It's a gross thing. But I think, and I didn't see that perspective until you said that about the history of it with that Red Scare. I just didn't see that perspective because that's not where my world is. I'm thinking about going to Indianapolis to be at the State House when they're in session in January and talking about things that are important because working families always have a fight on their hands. And you aren't a millionaire. None of us are. So working families are everywhere. So we all share this in common. That's why I always look for who's the economist who speaks our language, who's the history professor who speaks our language, those type of things that can keep us involved in that stuff. Cause it's a constant thing to learn. We always have something because we are here today with something that was done beforehand years ago. So we have to understand that and bring that into perspective and not lose that sight of that. You always talk about, hey, get a part-time job. Don't think you don't need a part-time job. You're a barista, you're waiting tables, you're bartending. Why is that important, you think, to try and obviously clears your head of what you're doing, but it's also helping put food on the table as well. Talk about that a little bit. Would you push that quite a bit too?
0: Yeah, because it's there's this this culture around being an actor that we have to act like we're like okay all the time, and especially
1: but it's true.
0: It's true, and like it's just you know, especially social media has really ramped that up a bit, and it's just it does a disservice to all other actors because then it's more sort of self, you know, going into themselves and thinking they're a problem. They're not doing enough. Cause look at all these other people that are doing enough. And it's like, we're losing sight of the fact that David Zaslav got $165 million at Warner Brothers last year, take the part-time job because there are clearly people in our industry who aren't working as hard as these actors, these casts and this crew that's robbing it dry. So, you know, it makes, you know, makes people go, hey, yeah, you know, I know if circumstantially, I ought to be able to make a living doing this, like all the other industries, you know, do. But this helps them go, well, I'm not going to go FICOR so I can work as a union, non-union all the time. So it's like, you should go get a part-time job. We even not too long ago, there's a Starbucks right next to the SAG local in LA that unionized. So like Sean and us, like we all came out and we were like, yeah, we're supporting these like union workers. And it was because an actress worked at the Starbucks. She became a shop steward. She reached out to her other union and said, hey, like we'd love support. And she got it.
1: Beautiful.
0: You know, and that's a way that you can actually take that part-time job and not only, you know, make sure bills are getting paid when gigs come and go, but you're also becoming an organizer yourself on other job sites to help make change and demand livable wages, better conditions at all the other places that deserve it, which is

0: every job site in the United States.
1: Right. Exactly. Yeah. Exactly. Thank you. That's a real solidarity boost too, because like you said, every time I can, I'm going to talk about union and why it's important. I do the grocery store thing, same as you do. I try and shop at the Kroger's are represented by UFCW. So I'm always in a Kroger in some way in my neck of the woods here. Albertsons, where you are, or Safeways, whatever it would be. It's important that we talk about that because those folks are being exploited in many respects too. There's plenty of room for growth for them. They always seem to have this, oh, we're limited out. We're tapped out. We don't have anything. Everybody cries poverty when it comes to negotiating something. And your folks understand that better than anybody because that industry just throws money everywhere, but that people that are really getting the money thrown to them are that small select few of actors, actresses, but also maybe just those executives who, what was their protocol that got them there, that gave them the ability to make $165 million? I'm sorry. That puts them down of hundreds of thousands of dollars for every 8-hour day. I mean, no, sorry. That's, you're not worth that much, but somehow we've considered that. And I've listened to the governor in our state talk about how he has to take and rob from school lunches for kids so he can pay these executives to come in and run government like a business and continue to screw working class people. But I'm in Indiana, so it goes without saying.
0: It's just a shame. And it's like we have to go to our jobs and we're expected to do them. And that's why we're getting paid to do the job. But suddenly the higher up you go, it's like, you know, especially CEOs clearly benefit from collective bargaining agreements because they negotiate for no fault clauses in their contracts. Right. So it's harder to get rid of them when they're not doing a good job. And especially like not too long ago when we were under a Biden presidency, listen, it is rare that the wealthy, the rich cry government. They don't do it all the time.
1: Right.
0: But under the Biden administration, when David Zaslav came into this company, he came in, you know, in the merger of Warner Brothers and Discovery, another problem that plagues every single industry.
1: Correct.
0: You're supposed to negotiate a CEO's pay as an executive board every year per the law.
1: Right.
0: He came into this deal and suddenly he had his pay for the next 3 years negotiated. It was baked into his contract. So it's like, why did this guy who's failing this company that's already in debt per every quarterly report is getting $42 million, $45 million each year, more than Bob Iger at Disney, who's been there in it, you know? But it's everyone else's problem. It's, you know, it's the public schools who, you know, just want to feed kids and, you know, make sure that they get an education. Right. It's, you know, like workers in grocery stores or, you know, retail places. It's all their faults that these group of people at the top want to usurp more wealth than the bottom 99%. It doesn't make any sense.
1: Right.
0: It doesn't make any sense at all.
1: I tell you, I think we are in the right place with the right message at the right time. Because this is, if you look at it generationally, let's take it back to the 50s and 60s, that grandma and grandpa, they lived this lifestyle. And the reason they were able to have mom stay at home and raise two children or whatever it would be while dad goes to work, that just wiped clean. You can't even afford to live like that, no matter where you live, out here in flyover country or wherever you're at. And it just gets harder and harder. So I think messaging that you're talking about every day is important, as well as what I'm talking about. So that's why we're doing these things, because I think there's a message out there that's going to resonate with more people. They just don't realize it. They just have to find us. So we've talked about a number of things that I wanted. Oh, and somebody's looking for me right now. So I want to ask, though, is there something you want to add that we haven't had a chance to talk about yet that you want folks to know about?
0: Well, I think, you know, what is important for everybody to realize is like starting to know the names, you know, like, oh, who's the CEO at that company? Let me go figure that out. And like a great resource is your AFL-CIO CEO watch list. I've gotten a lot of great information from both there and the Economic Policy Institute. If you're going to find any resource, because you can debate morally about what unions do for people ad nauseum. And when I worked as a union representative, I was in the room with some of these companies and we did that ad nauseum.
1: Right.
0: They don't care. They don't care at all.
1: Gosh.
0: And they just don't care what morally we ought to do. But places like the Economic Policy Institute and the AFL-CIO Watch makes it totally like unbiased, you know, not emotionally driven at all, especially saying that as an actor, like it's very hard to not be emotionally invested. But that is a way to have the conversation on just the literal facts.
1: Right.
0: Here's the data that we have that when the third of the country was unionized and the CEO ratio to the bottom tier worker, when it was 1-3 instead of 1-695,
1: right,
0: we were better. This culture of like, I don't know, where I think traditional wives have popped up on social media where they're like, we want women to stay at home and all this stuff. They were only, one part were missing. They were only able to have that world was because, you know, a third of the country was unionized. They leave that part out when they're trying to do that messaging, which is, you know, oppressive in its own right. But they leave out the core part where it's like, well, at the very least, like it was unionized, you know, like, and the women behind this. I love, if you're going to watch anything, Harlan County, USA is a fantastic documentary that shows the impact of unions. And like, you could really see those wives at work and that, that shows that unions benefit every kind of person.
1: Right.
0: And you're exactly right. We are in the time saying the right message and you should be listening to My Labor Radio so you can, you know, constantly be getting this messaging. Cause if you're not engaging with it, daily, you're gaslighting yourself. You're removed from the messaging. We lose the momentum.
1: Absolutely.
0: So I think that's just consume it.
1: Right.
0: That's like my main thing.
1: That's great. And I'm going to add links to the show notes for Economic Policy Institute. I've been a geek for them for 30 years that I've known of them, especially the CEO Watch is such a great site. I usually go there about every 10 days to find out because they're posting stuff all the time. I mean, you look at the resources that the AFL-CIO is putting into making sure there's messaging right now, whether you're in the building trades or you're an operating engineer, you're all these people who function every day to build America, they're starting to understand why social media is important and why it's really important to make sure getting that message out there to have it be a regular conversation. It's I'm having coffee. Let's have a discussion about why your labor union is really important to you. And then somebody always throws, oh, I have a problem with my union. Well, maybe you should be involved. Maybe you should get involved, not just ask questions, learn, grow, figure out how you can find a way to be involved too. Mary, this has been a great conversation. Go ahead. What do you have to say?
0: Yeah, I was going to say that's the democratic process at play. That is what the country is founded on. And it's one of the only practice forms of democracy still in this country to this day is your union. So if you're, exactly. Like we get too involved in the like internal fighting about how to approach the same problem. We are at a point where it's so dire. You just got to get involved in your union. And if you're not happy with it, figure out, like, get involved, change it, learn, read your constitution and bylaws, read your contract, like, start there. But
1: That's great. Mary Flynn, thank you very much for joining me. It's a great conversation. I look forward to talking to you again in the future. Thank you very much.
0: Thanks for having me, Mark.
2: 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Thanks for listening. 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
13: NBC News Radio, I'm Jennifer Kuiper. This weekend is reportedly shaping up to be one of the busiest Labor Day weekends on record. The TSA says it expects to screen over 17 million passengers by Wednesday. Many travelers are in a rush because over 10,000 flights were delayed by bad weather ahead of the weekend. Gas prices, meantime, are the highest on record for this time of year. AAA says today's national average for regular unleaded gas is $4.14 a gallon. This may not be the best weekend to head to the beaches in Southern California.
14: Hurricane Maria is churning in the waters southwest of Baja California and moving away, but it's still expected to send large waves to our coastline and create dangerous surf and rip currents. A high surf and coastal flood advisory are in effect until 11 o'clock Tuesday night, with waves of 5 to 8 feet expected along south-facing shores. Forecasters are predicting a moderate risk of coastal flooding in Long Beach's Alamitos Peninsula, Malibu, and possibly other areas. Inexperienced swimmers are being urged to stay out of the water until the storm passes. I'm Tammy Trujillo.
13: Hawaii is on alert as Hurricane Lowell south of the islands is expected to turn north today and start heading their way. A man in his 50s has died after suffering a medical emergency at Burning Man in Nevada. The death comes as the event dealt with another year of challenging weather, including rain that temporarily closed a main entrance to the grounds on Friday. As Atlanta hosts one of the country's largest pop culture conventions, it's also helping save lives through supporting hospitals in the region. Katie Gray explains how.
15: Tens of thousands of people are in Atlanta for the holiday weekend to celebrate the 40th Dragon Con, which is running around the clock until Monday afternoon. While it's well known as a large pop culture convention, it also hosts a multiple-day blood drive. Thousands of attendees lined up to give blood at the annual Life South Drive. Life South providing blood to hospitals in the Atlanta area and more than 200 hospitals and emergency service organizations.
13: Jennifer Kuiper, NBC News Radio.
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22: Good morning, good morning, good morning. Welcome, welcome. All right, here we are. It's September. A day I will remember. Here we are, the first weekend, Labor Day weekend. One of the most traveled weekends of the year. And, of course, we have a lot of very important topics that we're going to be discussing this morning. That's really come to us by way of our president and recent developments that have occurred, happening at the DOJ, their suit, the president and the United States Postal System trying to change our ballots, Henry, and how we vote. And it's never been done before. But we have here an expert, a subject matter expert, who can help to update us on just what that is. And it's going to kick off a series that we're going to have over the next several weeks that will, the crisis in mail-in balloting and the Supreme Court special series, the fight to suppress your vote. This is the fight to suppress your vote. What does it mean? What's behind it? And what are some of the terminologies and the nuances that you need to educate yourself so you can understand what's happening when you read it in the news? And to help us kick that off is attorney Arthur Mitchell, who's the director of litigation and policy for the National Redistricting Foundation, NRF. Good morning, sir.
23: Good morning to you. Happy Labor Day weekend. It's great to be here.
22: Yes, yes, yes, indeed. Now, this is a different topic, is, you know, is out of my level of expertise. And for my listening audience, we got about 20 minutes, and I want you to kind of walk us through what is the educational field for someone who's just walking into this whole conversation around redistricting and the Supreme Court and what the president is doing and mail-in ballots.
23: Yes, thank you so much. And, you know, I think with everything that's going on in our country, there's just an unfortunate state of reality that we have to be worried about our democracy as well. And to me, there are three words that really describe kind of like what's happening to our elections that's been really directed by this Trump administration and the Supreme Court. Three words. The first word is mail. The second word is ICE. And the third word is maps. And I think some of those things are very terrifying and scary, but all of those things can't stop us from doing what we need to do this November and every year, which is to express our views at the ballot and vote for change to make our country the way that it's supposed to be. So, you know, I'll start first with mail-in voting. And, you know, the Trump administration's attack on mail-in voting and registration has been awful. As y'all might know, like many states, 39 states have a form of mail-in voting, with many of those states having no excuse absentee voting, which is to say you don't have to be, you know, a veteran or a someone living overseas. You could just be someone who likes to take advantage of the convenience of expressing their view at the ballot box. And I think there was some data that showed that nearly one in three Americans voted by mail in the 2024 election. And of course, on top of that, news reports showed from this year that the president himself voted in Florida's primary election just this year. But nevertheless, he vows to get rid of it all, claiming that it's corrupt. So back in March of this year, the president issued an executive order, which he claims puts new requirements for mail-in voting. It creates this supposed national database of, quote, verified eligible voters based on faulty information, and it directs the U.S. Postal Service to only send mail-in ballots to certain individuals. And right off the bat, I just want to mention something to you and to your listeners. People need to understand that nothing gives the President of the United States the right to unilaterally do anything regarding the administration of elections. Those powers are given to the states and then to Congress through the U.S. Constitution. So even the discussion or the attempt by this administration is a despicable affront to the rule of law. So there's been litigation about this, and I think that's what folks have been seeing in the news. There's this lower federal court that initially blocked the rule from taking effect, and then the Supreme Court issued an order a few weeks ago to pause that lower court's order. So basically a lower court said, stop, you can't do this. And the Supreme Court said, well, let's hear what they have to say. Let's let them finish this rule. And so the Postal Service issued their final rule. The rule is bad. They were able to put their rule out, and it's bad. It undermines Americans' faith in a simple and secure way to vote. It makes it harder for Americans to register to vote, and it makes it harder for many election jurisdictions to administer elections. And now that that final rule has come out, there have been renewed lawsuits challenging it. And then a lower court, federal court judge blocked it again from being used through this year's election. And you'll see the typical appeals, which is to say the administration's like, we disagree with this decision. We're going to take it to a higher court, and this will likely end up before the U.S. Supreme Court again. But I will say, and I think folks will be happy to hear, that a coalition of 25 states, including Illinois, has been battling in court to block that rule. And so I'm grateful to their commitment to the rule of law and to the orderly administration of our elections. So, you know, that's mail. I'll talk about ICE and maps as well for you if you'd like to me to continue.
22: Well, we're going to take a quick break, and then we're going to come right back, and we will address partly what brought us here, because there was a conversation around the Voting Rights Act and how was it weakened, and what does that trajectory and cycle look like. And I would like to touch on that to help educate my listening audience. And so we're going to take a quick station break. I want to thank you all for tuning in for First Take at Daybreak this September.
0: This is a WCPT Civil Rights Snapshot. In August of 2022, American Airlines hosted the Bessie Coleman Aviation All-Stars Tour, celebrating the 100th anniversary of Bessie Coleman performing the first public flight by a woman of color. Bessie was a phenomenal pilot, but her path to get there was far from easy. When Bessie was 23, she moved in with her brothers who were returning from World War I. Bessie's brothers would tease Bessie because in France, women were allowed to fly planes, something Bessie could not. Determined, Bessie applied to several flight schools across the country, where she was declined for being a woman and being of color. Remembering what her brother said, Bessie taught herself French and applied and was accepted to the Caudron Brothers School of Aviation in France and received her international pilot's license in 1921. Coleman traveled the country giving speeches and demonstrations, refusing to speak anywhere that was segregated. Sadly, in 1926, due to a loose wrench stuck in the engine, Bessie followed the plane to her death. Bessie's death was tragic, but it shows that even in 2022, her legacy still lives on. Please stay vigilant about our civil rights. The fight is never over.
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24: 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Marriott donated $228,000 to Democrats in 2024. And Hilton Hotels donated $241,000 to Democrats in 2024. 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

0: Good morning, good morning, good morning. Thank you for tuning in this Sunday. This is September the 6th, a day to remember, as the Earth, Wind, and Fire would say. And I have with me this morning my very good guest, attorney Arthur Mitchell, who is, well, Arthur, explain people before we go into definitions, what exactly do you do? Because you wear many different hats, and they may not really understand that I meant the honored gentleman, the cherished treasure that we have.
1: That's very kind of you to say. So I am the director of litigation and policy for the National Redistricting Foundation. The National Redistricting Foundation is it's an organization that is committed to prevent and reverse invidious gerrymandering. Gerrymandering, a big long word that means to draw maps to hurt people and help politicians. And we fight this by promoting public awareness of redistricting process across the country, pursuing legal action where appropriate to ensure that states' redistricting processes result in fair representation. And my role as I manage the organization's impact litigation portfolio, including lawsuits challenging unlawfully gerrymandered district maps, advocating for a fair and accurate 2030 census, and defending voting rights protections to ensure equitable access to the ballot.
0: And so in managing that portfolio, as you say, would that include what's going on down in Mississippi, by way of example, what's happening in these various states around the country that we hear about and we all are shocked around? And I've never known who to go to, who to talk to about that. Is that you?
1: Well, it's not me specifically, but the National Redistricting Foundation, we are part of a number of groups that are fighting against the bad map drawing that's happening throughout the country. We have been involved. We are currently involved in litigation to protect the voting rights of Black Louisianans, Black Georgians, Alabamians, Texans, both Latinos and Blacks. And we have been successful in litigation that went all the way to the U.S. Supreme Court. And we stand alongside some other great organizations that do a lot of the same work that we do, because it takes all of us pulling in the same direction to fight back against these schemes that are designed to dilute the voting power of Black folks and brown folks so that politicians may run unencumbered and insulated from public accountability and the democratic process. So, yeah, well, that's, we are involved. We were involved in Louisiana. That was a case that ultimately resulted in the Louisiana versus Calais case, which the Supreme Court decided back in April, which gutted the Voting Rights Act, the crown jewel of the civil rights movement.
0: Okay, so that was the Louisiana one. Explain to us what happened in the Mississippi case most recently.
1: The Mississippi case. So Louisiana versus Calais. I'll just start with Louisiana versus Calais, because that is a case that really is the linchpin to all of the other redistricting cases that are occurring throughout the country. So in a nutshell, the Supreme Court said that the Voting Rights Act can no longer protect folks from maps that dilute their voting power on the basis of race or language minority status, unless you can match the racist intentions or uncover racist intentions or try to match their political goals. So if a racist gerrymanderer wants to draw a map where, let's say, in the state of Mississippi, where there's four districts, and they say, we want to draw a district where there's no Democratic districts, only Republican districts, which, if you all know how the South is, race and party are closely aligned, which is to say that Black folks 90% of the time vote for Democrats and white voters 99% of the time vote for Republicans, that the map makers can say, we are drawing a map that's going to be good for Republicans, regardless of how that affects Democrats. And so recently, the Supreme Court vacated the trial court's judgment in the Mississippi state legislative map in light of Calais. So there was a fight over the state legislative districts in that state. And because of this new rule from Calais, it restored this bad map that was supposed to be modified. It was modified, and it, in fact, led to the election of black legislators in that state for the first time in many, many years. And it didn't necessarily change the entirety of how Mississippi politics was going to go, but it guaranteed that black voters, just as white voters would like, can have a candidate that represents them, that they can vote for the candidate of their choice. And so what happened in Mississippi was a result of the U.S. Supreme Court's decision in Calais. And we saw the same thing happen in Tennessee. The legislators in Tennessee saw that, okay, now we have the green light to get rid of a district where that based in Memphis, where voters could elect the candidates of their choice. And so we're still fighting to make sure that Louisiana voters still are able to elect the candidate of their choice in at least one district, and in Alabama as well. So it's a domino effect, or a ripple effect rather, that we're trying to put a stop to.
0: Now, in their interpretation, is it my understanding that there is Project 2025? Is that what it's called?
1: Right, right. So there's, Project 2025, which is, the Trump administration and the right-wing ecosystem's framework for how they want to manage or mismanage the government and institutions connected to the government. Within that Project 2025, there is this inherent thought that, we have a colorblind constitution, And what does that mean? That means that the Reconstruction Amendments specifically, so those are the constitutional amendments that were enacted after the Civil War, that some of which, ended slavery. It gave political rights to black folks and the recently enslaved, and it guaranteed civil protections under the Constitution, regardless of race. And the Supreme Court says, and a lot of other right-wing folks say, what that means? That means that we shouldn't be thinking about race at all. And it's very difficult to heal somebody who's been hurt on the basis of race without considering race. And although it may seem well-meaning to a lot of folks out there, it's like, oh yeah, colorblind constitution, that sounds good. But that can't be good for a country whose roots and whose legacy of slavery and racism still run deep to this very day in 2026. And it's not colorblind when the Trump administration seeks to strip away all mention of people of color's contribution to this nation's history. That is definitely considering color above many other things. And the Supreme Court, they had this idea and they're running with it. And they're basically saying that the constitutional amendments, which give Congress the power to enact something like the Voting Rights Act to police some of the worst mapping practices that make our democracy worse, that you can actually do that. You can hide behind partisanship and go after people of color. And that's exactly what we're witnessing in the months since the Calais decision came out.
0: I see. So under the guise of blind justice, given that you're blind, then under those colloquial words, you can then mask and do whatever the causal effect is of instituting blind justice. That is justice. That is the consequence of justice, is what they're saying. It doesn't matter what the intent was, because you can never prove intent any longer, because, unless it's going to be statistical proof, but they're not using that. We must find them to say it, right? Is that what they're saying?
1: Yeah, that's what they're saying. They're saying that, you have to show intent. They say you have to show intent. You can't rely on the statistical effects of it. And, it's really hard to get, a truly, racist person in politics to admit that they're racist, even though this president has given a lot of license for some of the more despicable behaviors and mindsets in our country. You know, the folks who are drawing these maps, they don't have to ever say race. And in fact, the court is telling them not to. But you and I, we can look at a map. We can look at the results of elections. We can look who's representing people of color throughout the country. And we can use statistical data to show that these maps, in fact, do dilute the voting power of people of color. And it's a shame.
0: So based on this definition of blind justice, they could theoretically have slavery. Because they can say that they're implementing an economic system that is based on commerce, and therefore these people are just commerce. It's not based on race.
1: You know, I think that is not an illogical conclusion from their standpoint. And I think this is one of the ways I think we can poke holes in some of these well-meaning theories that the Trump administration and the right-wing ecosystem have been peddling. You know, it doesn't hold water. It just, you start to say it, you say, okay, well, we'll talk about this one scenario. What about another scenario? It's like, oh, no, actually, under this scenario, you can say we have a whole other reason for this economic system where you have no power, where you have no autonomy, where you have no control over the faculties and the labor power that you can bring to the country. Yeah, so it wouldn't be out of the realm of possibility, I don't think. But, you know, the quickest and easiest way for us to do that is to talk about it with people. The best way for us to do that is to use the power that we currently have before we lose it. And that means that we still have the right to vote in all these places. And we're seeing people seeing voter registration numbers going up, even in the states where black and brown folks are losing political power. People are getting registered at a rate that we've not seen in so many years. And I think we'll see that play out later this year in the November election results.
0: Okay. So we have the LA result. We talked about the Mississippi result. We talked about Tennessee and Alabama. And so consequently, because of this, there's been any number of black congressional districts that have been wiped out, and they're trying to aim for more. But there are some states that have said they have to wait until the next round of voting to after the midterms, and then they're going to come back and try and do it in 2 years. And so what is our recommendation to begin to prepare ourselves, to defend ourselves? So what must we do in the midterms right now? And what is the best way?
1: I mean, the best ways are, and this is going to sound pretty basic, but it's to vote and to show up. You know, we saw that in the aftermath of the Calais decision, we saw Tennessee take action, right? We saw Alabama take action. But we saw other states that could have acted but didn't. And it's because of political pressure. They had the power, but they had political pressure, which stopped them from achieving the worst of the worst. And that doesn't mean they won't stop. They won't try ever again. We need to keep pushing back. We saw that in South Carolina, they had the ability. They called a special session specifically for the purpose to handle redistricting and draw a new map, and they didn't do it. We saw in Georgia where the governor called a special session to hold, you know, legislative proceedings to do a new map, and there was political pressure to stop them from doing that. Here in the Midwest, we saw Indiana try to do something like that, and people pushed back. Even though there are legislatures that have the power to do this, if people stand up, we can fight them back. And of course, our mission is to end gerrymandering. And so we are hoping that we can make this issue go away once and for good with a federal ban on partisan gerrymandering. And a federal ban on partisan gerrymandering is constitutional. We've seen it be implemented at the state level over many decades. And the Supreme Court, whether you like to take them at their word or not, has recognized that, yes, Congress has the power to regulate these elections. And so we're hoping that if people show up and vote for pro-democracy legislation, that we can finally put this to bed and we can restore the rights for everyone, regardless of the party, restore the rights for everyone, regardless of their race or their language, and try to build all the policies to make our lives better. That's really how I think the way forward is.
0: Okay. So back to our earlier question around early voting and where we are with the Supreme Court. And so my understanding is states went in, the 29 you mentioned, they sued, they blocked it. Now we're before the Supreme Court. So what does that mean for the listening audience who are out there considering early voting? Because it starts here in Illinois on the, well, ballots have already been mailed, but it's on the 24th. It's more, more broadly thought, well, early voting is going to start.
1: Right, right. So, you know, right now there's litigation at an intermediate appellate court. So it's not at a federal trial court. It's not at the U.S. Supreme Court yet. They're still fighting about it. And this will probably get back before the Supreme Court. And so it really will be a question of, like, will the Supreme Court actually fast track a rule to disrupt how most Americans are choosing to vote weeks, minutes before people cast their ballots? And, you know, if they do that, then people will have to vote the old-fashioned way, which would be devastating to a lot of people who actually need to cast their ballots that way. And like I mentioned before, there's a coalition of a couple of dozen states, including the state of Illinois, through the Illinois Attorney General, Kwame Raoul, who are fighting this because they recognize that these are the norms of voting. These are the norms of voting that we've come to rely on as part of our democratic culture, not to mention the law in Illinois where we prize the right to vote so much that we enshrine it in our Constitution. So, you know, I think people should take advantage of the law as it exists. They should be prepared to vote, but they should keep their eye on the news. There will be a headline that will say what the Supreme Court will do. This won't be buried anywhere. If the Supreme Court says you can't do mail-in balloting or you have to do mail-in balloting according to Donald Trump's new crazy rule, then you'll know that you might have to take some other options. The United States Postal Service still does a very good job in getting ballots to the election authorities. In fact, the data shows that in 2024, that your ballot would get to the election administration within a day or two of you putting it in the mail. So it's very efficient, notwithstanding the fact that sometimes your typical mail might not be handled so swiftly as I know I've experienced. But, yeah, we'll see it in the news. We'll know whether or not the Supreme Court is allowing the president to meddle with this crazy rule.
0: Now, in spite of the fact that the United Postal System is indeed a private entity, and we will be giving them is a quasi-governmental agency. And so we will be giving them the authority to decide who gets the ballot without any procedures that have actually been tested, vetted. And the Supreme Court could theoretically do this?
1: Well, I mean, kind of, yeah, the Supreme Court could theoretically do this. That's right. And I think that's why many folks are very concerned, because, you know, the Supreme Court has not been very friendly to our multiracial democracy and the diversity of how states have given the franchise to people. The president wants to enact something unilaterally that perhaps otherwise, if he did it through the Congress, we would be powerless to stop. But at that very least, you would have the voice of Congress speaking, even if we disagree with it. He's not even asking Congress to pass a law. This is an executive order. And for all of the criticisms that the Project 2025 folks and their ilk levied upon former President Obama and former President Biden and them taking action through executive order, no other president in history has used the executive power like the president that President Trump has attempted to. And it's never in the service of people. It's always in the service of tearing folks down so that he can remain in power. Because at the end of the day, a Congress that's accountable to the president is better for our democracy. Whether you agree with the president or not, it's better for democracy when there's accountability, and he does not want that.
0: So essentially, in Illinois, there's 19 days before early voting starts, which is the 24th. And then the election is essentially 1, 2, it's essentially like 58 days before the date of actual election. So anywhere between 19 and 58 days, the Supreme Court could unilaterally essentially five white men could make the decision to change how we vote or not vote or your vote not go in at any point in time without any due process, without any national conversation around this. That's how tentative our right to vote is. I mean, do people realize this is what we're saying?
1: Yeah, I think this is a thing that makes it so troubling to sort of explain. I mean, I'll just say for the work that I do, you know, we are often in court. We are often filing lawsuits and filing, you know, motions to, for preliminary injunctions, all these technical legal terms that people don't really understand because it's not, they weren't trained in the law or focused on it very closely. We also do a lot of education. We try to get people to understand the process and get engaged in the process because the democratic process is supposed to be accessible to everyone. But at the end of the day, when the president of the United States issues an executive order that says, I'm going to create a database of the good voters and only allow ballots to go to them, the only tool that we have is to go to court, and it is to fight. And the rule of law basically says you can't do this. And if the Supreme Court goes along with that, that makes me very, very concerned about not just how people are going to be voting in 2026, but what our democracy looks like for the next few years as we hope to turn this country around from, you know, being too expensive to buy food or buy a house, or it's too dangerous to travel to certain parts of the world, or it's too, you know, there's no response to the devastating storms that destroy our communities and the rampant corruption that we see as plain as day. So, yeah, it's troubling. This Supreme Court made it give the president a rubber stamp to make our democracy worse.
0: I'm sorry I got a little carried away and we're a little over our time on this subject, but it's rather hard. Perhaps you can help us and come back next week or have someone a set of people to come back to help us out in this series to discuss this in more detail so we can bring it home to our listening audience. I mean, we're giving them a lot this early part. I want to bring on my next guest, attorney. What would be your closing remarks? And then make sure to let's talk back and put together what we're going to do next week. You have any closing remarks before we bring on Mr. Bob Jackson?
1: Well, all I can say is, like, vote. It still matters. Show up. It still matters. Go to 866-OUR-VOTE or visit 866-OUR-VOTE.org to learn the voting deadlines for your loved ones in other states as well as yourself. And go to redistrictingfoundation.org to read more about our mission, check out our litigation activity, and read our policy research. Thanks for having me. I'm happy to come back.
0: You said 866-OUR-VOTE?
1: Our vote. OURVOTE 866. Our vote.
0: Okay. We certainly will do that. I want to thank you for being our guest this morning, for enlightening us just slightly. And let me make this quick flip over to my good friend, Bob Jackson, Executive Director of Ceasefire. Thank you again, Arthur. Good morning, Bob.
2: Good morning, Al. How are you doing?
0: How you doing? How you doing, sir? I know we're going to have you back next week, but I wanted you to at least make sure to kind of let people know what Rosen Ceasefire is, and then you got an important set of events that's coming up.
2: Okay. First of all, Rosen Ceasefire is a nonprofit anti-violence organization that's been around 20-plus years. It was established in 2006, and we're still driving with boots on the ground. And currently, we've been having different events, cleanup events, helping mothers still being affected by gun violence, that bury their kids. We've been doing trauma training to the community, as well as our cleanups events where we clean up the community. Then we have an open public forum for our residents to talk and talk about what's going on in their community and blocks.
0: I understand that there's been a national but specifically a local reduction in gang violence, or shall we say violence in general, as it relates to, handgun violence. And I think that's due to your good work. And you want to sort of explain what that is and then what you're doing to support that work of this organization?
2: Okay, so you're very correct. There's nationally, there's been a drop in gun violence all over. There's still some communities with slight spikes in it, various weekends. However, what we're constantly doing and consistently doing is putting the public education materials out to our community, having community forums and meetings, talk about violence, let the community express their thoughts on what's going on in their blocks, and then get into those individuals' names who may come up in the community meeting and ask them to put the guns down and find other alternatives other than shooting and killing each other. We also noticed that there are more women are being affected by gun violence, are actually being shot and killed. So that's another thing that we want to look out for and try and deter our young sisters and women from shooting and killing each other. We're celebrating, Al, if I may switch for a moment, to our 20th anniversary gala, which is on September 18th at 7 p.m. at the Doubletree Inn on 127 in Elsa, Illinois. Accent, your listening audience, come out, join us, make donations at roseandceasefire.com, and come join us. Be a part of this 20th anniversary. We're moving forward for the next 20 years, which then will be our 40th year in business. We are a nonprofit that's for the community and by the community. We employ from the community, and we do that, Al. You have to be more sensitive with our brothers and sisters in the community and teaching them work habits and bringing them forward to this new century and new age of technology on how to do things and what business is really like. So it is a great time for us. I got an enthusiastic staff who's embracing our culture and who's also embracing the community and how to work with them better. They're getting excellent training. We have trainers on board, HR, and guess what, Al? We even offer a 401k and health care now to our employees. So we're evolving rapidly with the times to keep up with the times. Mental health is a serious issue in our community, Al. We have a lot of adults who are affected by mental health, which we're learning that we need to better support them in their mental health by giving them jobs and giving them understanding. Lots of love.
0: Mr. Jackson, I have music in my ears. That means I got to take a quick break. I'd like for all of you out there who are listening to stay connected to First Take a Day Break. We're getting ready to take a quick break right now, and then we will be right back with another exciting topic as Mr. Bob Jackson, executive director of Ceasefire, is getting ready to close out this segment.

0: 8 history. The Pirates won that game 10-7. Rennie Stennett, Gene Kleins, Roberto Clemente, Willie Stargell, Manny Sanguian, Dave Cash, Al Oliver, Jackie Hernandez, and Doc Ellis pitching. All these men made history that day and helped lead the Pirates to win the 1971 World Series. And outfielder Roberto Clemente became the first Latin American player to win the World Series MVP award. Please stay vigilant about our civil rights. The fight is never over.
1: Chicago, get ready to crown the heritage.
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3: This is a WCPT Civil Rights Snapshot. Earl Lloyd was the star of West Virginia State's basketball team, leading them to 2 championship games in 1948 and 1949. Due to Lloyd's success, he was drafted by the Washington Capitals in the 9th round, and October 31st, 1950, Lloyd became the first black player to play in the NBA. Joining an all-white team was intimidating, but my teammates were immediately welcoming, said Lloyd on the experience. However, some fans, even some commentators, were not so kind, one even using a racial slur during Lloyd's first game. Lloyd spent 9 seasons playing in the NBA, ending his career at the Detroit Pistons in 1970. After playing, Lloyd stayed in Detroit, becoming a scout and then later an assistant coach of the Detroit Pistons before breaking the color barrier again, becoming the first black head coach in the NBA. Lloyd was inducted into the NBA Hall of Fame in 2003. Please stay vigilant about our civil rights. The fight is never over.
4: Good morning, good morning, good morning. I want to thank everyone for tuning in to First Take a Daybreak this Sunday, the 6th. As we are, we got several important events that we're also celebrating. We have the African Festival of Life that is in Washington Park that's happening this weekend. You just heard the commercial. And then, of course, we have the 29th Annual Football Classic that is on the 12th that will be there in the honoring Madam President Preckwinkle. And we're going to talk about that again, but let's jump back in to Mr. Bob Jackson. I know he has another event to get to, and we're going to have him back next week to do another cameo to talk about his important events that are going. You want to have a closeout thing to say, Mr. Jackson, Executive Director of Ceasefire?
5: Thank you, Al. That's Roseland Ceasefire.
4: Yes.
5: And I appreciate you supporting us. As always, I'd like to give thanks to President Preckwinkle and her wonderful JAC staff, Avic, Ms. Johnson, Wanana, all of them that's over assisting us. Andrew, we appreciate you guys and appreciate your support and guidance that you've been giving us, along with the GAS, the support which is part of ICESA, and their wonderful staff at the state level. So thank you guys for all the support to help keep Rose of Fire around to be able to reach its 20th anniversary.
4: My pleasure. Now, I want to thank you, Bob. I want to jump right into my next guest, Mr. Oliver, who's going to share with the listening audience who he is and what we're doing. I sort of ran over on some other segments, but I want to make sure to jump straight in because he got a lot to share with us.
6: Hey, Al, thank you so much for having me this morning.
4: And so you have an important event that's coming up, and you want to share with us who you are and what it is. And then you have an important surprise guest is on who's also going to share in that celebration.
6: Well, listen, you know, I'm really enlightened to be here today to talk about Community Venture Investment Corporation. We've been around since 2002, and we're pretty much just practitioners of helping people to grow with community.

0: I'm the founding director of Streetwise. In 1992, we built a purposeful vision of helping our men and women who are homeless go to work. That's our niche specifics. So we moved from not-for-profit in building Streetwise, and in 2002, we moved into the for-profit world of real estate investment, taking our money, putting it back into community. And today, we're very excited to be honoring the one and only Congressman Danny K. Davis, who has been a mentor with me for the last 30 years in teaching me how to move through the nonprofit into the for-profit and how to stay focused with community, because that's extremely important. And as we build 65th and Cottage Grove, the vision looking forward now, as you know, Woodlawn is changing. And so we have a vision. We've been on Cottage Grove since 1972. And we have a vision that we hope that is our community can walk with this purposeful journey with us to create commerce and economics as a for-profit from the bottom up, which is all because we belong in our community. We don't need an excuse to be included. We belong on Cottage Grove. And so you have a commercial corridor that has a potential looking from 63rd all the way out to 95th Street of over billions of dollars of economic reinvestment back into our community that we should leverage. And we welcome the Honorable Jonathan Jackson to Cottage Grove, because now he's on Cottage Grove and he adds value to what we're trying to do. So this is a very momentous occasion coming up September 13th from 6501 to 6543 South Cottage Grove. And we want our community to be a part. It's 100% Black owned. There is nobody else stepping in. We own this. So you can't say somebody else is jumping in to take away from what we have. We own this moment. And so I'm grateful to Jonathan for being a part of us. He jumped right in. He saw the fight. And, you know, some people walk away from the fight. But this congressman right here, he said, come on, let's go do this together. And so we're honored to have the Honorable Congressman Jonathan Jackson.
1: Oh, well, with that being said, we're going to roll him right on in since you're singing his praise. Good morning, Congressman Jonathan Jackson.
2: Hey, I'm honored, and I want to thank my brother for his outstanding work, and I share his vision and share his passion. He was there first, so I'm following behind him, trying to catch up. So keep doing everything, you know. And I think it's flattery when you see someone doing something successful, follow. It's okay to say I follow. You don't have to always lead.
0: He's being humble. He know he's leading. He say he's leading from behind, but he's really leading with.
1: I understand.
0: And that's so critical for us. No one's behind.
2: You know, so we moved over there, the 63rd, the first congressional office, the headquarters is on 6356 South Cottage Grove in the Social Security building over there. But many of us have gone up and down Cottage Grove over the years. It's the major commercial district street on the south side. And we have to bring it back. We have to have some economics. You got a Chinatown, a Greek town. You got every other town, a Ukrainian village. Where does our capital go? Where can we get groceries and clothes? I mean, like one person came up to me and says, you know, Brother Jackson, we got to get a store over here. And I said, of course. He says, we can't even buy something to cover our behinds. I said, you got that? Where can you buy undergarments? Okay, so and people should not have to go downtown for everything. And so, and we have to bring economics back into the priority. That can't be a secondary issue. Our children have a right to go to school and work in their neighborhood. We can work, live, and shop in our neighborhoods. And so I think we've been a little bit not necessarily on track. We've got to up that whoever's in City Hall, that a commitment is made so that we can have economics and retail in our neighborhood.
1: So I understand we have a very special day on the 13th. And based on that day, we honor a very special life of purpose and also with a theme of microeconomics. So, Brother Oliver, you want to explain what that means to the listening audience?
0: Absolutely. Yeah, thank you for that opportunity. You know, when we look at entrepreneurialism, and it runs the gamut. It runs from the large corporate to the small micro enterprise. Well, our niche, and I do mean our niche, which is people from the handyman, people from the second chances. You see, we have to recognize who we are. Stop running from brothers who are getting out of prison. I see them every day. They're on the Grove. They want to talk about why they want to change. They belong there. So when you look at micro enterprise, it's a part of business that understands the niche of the consumer. And what Cottage Grove represents in the future is a little different than Bronzeville. It's a little different than Stony Island. We represent a mixture of men and women who are in the LMI community who want to do work, but they are limited in some of the things they need to do. Well, there are businesses that we can use to bring them back into the fold. It falls under micro enterprise, teaching them entrepreneurialism, expanding their work in handyman. We own over 1,000 units of properties on the west side and the south side. We own Alexander Movers. We own a laundromat. These are things our men and women can jump in right away when they get out, or they're trying to get back in to society. We can't run from them. We have to show them, because where are we going to push them to? We've been pushing them out of these communities, and then they end up where? In prison? Is that where we're pushing them? They end up because they have to live? We have to stop this. We have the economic corridors, the commercial corridors in the black community has been traditionally disrespected. They are dormant. They are deserts. And if we look back, we have to blame ourselves. How did we let our commercial corridors go to waste? But now we have to bring them back. And so I'm excited to bring back the phenomenon. And I'm hoping the congressman can jump in. I'm sure he will. And jump in with us and begin to pull with Wintrust Bank, our other sponsor, because I've sold this to them as well. It's time to bring back micro enterprise, because our men and women can't work for everybody. That's where we are. So, people got to stop using cliches, meet you where you are. Well, this is where we are.
1: Okay. I'm happy to come back, and we're going to do an economic tutorial for people. What is micro enterprising? But on the 13th, who are we honoring, and how is Jonathan Jackson participating in who we are honoring? So I'm waiting for you guys to be the ones to unveil who we are honoring on the 13th.
0: Well, you know, we're honoring the one and only Congressman Danny K. Davis for a lifetime of purposeful work. And I'm sure the congressman has a reason for honoring him as well.
2: You know, Congressman Danny Davis, and you just can't assume that everyone knows him, but a living legend, one of the most genuine and intelligent public servants that our community and this nation has ever been graced with. We call him Congressman Danny Davis, but he's also a PhD as well. Grew up, was educated in his early years in a one-room schoolhouse in Arkansas, knows our plight, has the feel of our people, eloquent orator, enormously respected in the halls of Congress, and I'm proud to say as a personal friend, and what he's done for me, he's done for so many without a claim. And so give people their flowers, give them their roses. He is now leaving the Congress after 30 remarkable years, probably number seventh or eighth highest ranking person in the House of Representatives. And he's on the Ways and Means Committee. And let's just shower him with all the love and appreciation that he deserves on the legislation he's passed, on the lives he's made a difference, and the federally qualified health centers, on the second chance legislation. He's done so much, but there we'll have an opportunity just to lay it out. And so for those that have stories and testimonies, come and bring them. And this is a good news event. He's healthy, he's well, and let's let him feel our love.
1: Absolutely, absolutely. It's 7:58. We got 2 minutes. We're here. First, take a day break as we're closing out this show. We're going to be honoring, I would say Reverend, but of course we're honoring Congressman Danny K. Davis. Well, you know, Jonathan, if you're there 30 years, that would make you about 90.
2: Think about that. Congressman Davis will definitely win that race. I got in too late. He is the man. But I mean, just oftentimes, and I've been guilty in the past, I've like talked about elected officials and this and that, and I have to eat those words all the time. Some people do so much that you never see. And he's one of those persons. So I stand humbled and honored to even be affiliated with him, and just want to share personal stories and continue to learn from the great Congressman Danny K. Davis.
1: Absolutely. So we look to see you there. I want to thank you for putting this together, Mr. Oliver. And thank you, Jonathan.
2: For love you, man.
1: Love you back.
2: You too, bro.
1: All right. Don't forget to next week to be at the Chicago Football Classic. Next week, everyone, be there, be square. And I want to thank you. And on the 10th, we're going to be honoring Reverend Jesse L. Jackson around the teen youth voter registration. Thank you for tuning in. First, take a day break.
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5: NBC News Radio, I'm Jennifer Kuiper. Another survivor has been pulled from the mud after last week's flooding in Nepal. About 1,200 people were killed last week when a glacier collapsed in the Himalayas north of Nepal, sending a tidal wave of water crashing through a mountain town. Yesterday, search teams uncovered a house that had been buried in mud and heard a faint cry coming from within. A woman had been trapped inside for 10 days. The second Nepal flood victim found alive yesterday. Thousands are still missing. If you're traveling this holiday, you have plenty of company, even with high gas prices. AAA says today's national average is $4.14 a gallon for regular unleaded. The TSA expects to screen over 17 million passengers by Wednesday. Los Angeles police cracked down on a huge street takeover. Jim Forbes has more.
6: Police Chief Jim McDonald says 66 people were arrested for participating in the street takeover.
7: This is not harmless fun. This is criminal behavior. Your children are participating in an active crime scene where they're lawfully subject to immediate arrest and exposed to harm.
6: Just over 400 citations have been issued to spectators. Over 200 vehicles have been impounded, and 7 guns were seized.
5: In Florida, effective next school year, undocumented students are now prohibited from enrolling in state universities. It comes after a unanimous vote by the Florida State University System Board of Governors. While ADHD comes with challenges, new research shows those who have it may have an advantage when it comes to creativity. Mark Mayfield with that.
8: New research from Constructor University points out some ways a person with ADHD processes thoughts may also help with creative thinking in productive ways. Researchers say ideas moving in unexpected directions in the brain can contribute to creativity, but similar patterns are also associated with distraction and struggling to focus, which are seen as disabilities.
5: I'm Jennifer Kuiper, NBC News Radio.
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23: 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I'm your host, Muhammad Fahim. 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Joining me today is Chris Hilbert and Ms. Hernandez, and Mike Patino will be actually calling in. He's having some issues with joining us on the Zoom over here. And in the second hour, we will be joined by Congresswoman, former Congresswoman Marie Newman, and we have a wonderful exclusive interview with Congressman Ro Khanna that Murray did, and we will be playing some clips from that interview. Today, though, at 8:30, we will be joined by Paul Nolley, who is running for Congress in the 6th Congressional District over here in Illinois, and we will be putting him to the test, okay? So do stay tuned in. Ray Hanania should also be joining us shortly. And let's get the ball rolling, guys, over here, okay? I wanted to start off by asking, who is really in control of America? Let me ask you a question, and I want you to really think about it. Who the heck is in control of this country? Is it you? Is it me? Is it the American voter? Or is it the politicians, the billionaires, the lobbyists, the political parties, the Pentagon? Because look at what is happening around us, folks. Iran, Ukraine, the economy, our voting rights, and a political establishment that seems increasingly terrified of voters who refuse to stay in their assigned political box. These aren't separate stories, folks. These are all stories about power. Who has it? Who uses it? Who benefits from it? And who pays the price? Let's start with Iran. The United States has now stuck three Iranian oil tankers after Iranian missiles targeted American warships. Iran threatens retaliation. Our president said in a recent press conference, oh, the Iran war, it's small potatoes. Come on. That is something that we need to challenge. So the United States now is in a position where America says it is responding to Iranian aggression and Washington tells us not to worry. We have heard that before. Remember the language? It's limited. It's targeted. It's controlled. It's necessary. Folks, that's how governments sell wars. They don't start by saying, right, we're going to get ourselves into another catastrophic conflict. They say, don't worry, we've got this. Well, I got a question for Washington. Do you? Because wars have a funny way of becoming bigger than the people who start them. One missile becomes another missile. One strike becomes another strike. And then there's the counter-strike, right? One retaliation becomes another retaliation. And suddenly, we are standing on the edge of something nobody planned for. And here is the part that makes me angry. The people making these decisions aren't the people standing in line at the gas station, wondering why gasoline just got more expensive. They're not parents trying to pay the mortgage. They're not the young couple who can't afford a house. They are not the family trying to pay medical bills. They're not the military family praying that their son or daughter comes home alive. Ordinary Americans pay the bill for decisions made by extraordinary people with extraordinary power. And we are expected to just shut up and salute. No, not on this program. Now look at Ukraine. While Washington is dealing with Iran, Trump's representatives are sitting down with Vladimir Putin. 3 hours, diplomacy, negotiations, peace talk. Good, I'm not opposed to diplomacy, quite the opposite. After years of killing, if diplomacy can stop the bloodshed, then negotiate. But here's my question. What are you negotiating? What does Ukraine have to surrender? What does Russia have to give up? What guarantees that Ukraine receive, and who gets to make that decision? Because peace isn't just about getting politicians in a room and taking a photograph. Peace means people can sleep at night. Peace means a sovereign country isn't told that its future will be decided by somebody sitting thousands of miles away. And that brings us right back home. Because while Washington is deciding who gets what territory in Ukraine and how far we escalate with Iran, Americans are struggling to afford America, folks. Think about that. We are spending enormous amounts of money on war. We are carrying more than $40 trillion in national debt. And politicians from both parties stand before us and tell us that there isn't enough money for healthcare. There isn't enough money for housing. There isn't enough money for working families. Really? There's always money for another weapon. There's always money for another military operation. There's always money for another contractor. But somehow, when an ordinary American asks for help paying for healthcare, suddenly Washington discovers fiscal responsibility. Come on. we need to start asking where the money goes. And more importantly, who gets it? Because that is the questions politicians don't like. Follow the money, folks. Follow the contracts. Follow the lobbyists. Follow the campaign contributions. Follow the revolving door between government and corporate America, and then tell us who government is really working for. Now, let's talk about something even more fundamental, our elections. Because if you can control the government with your ideas, there's always another temptation. Control the rules. We are watching battles over mail-in voting. We are watching lawsuits over who gets to vote and how they get to vote. And I want to be absolutely clear. I don't care whether you are a Democrat, Republican, Independent, Progressive, Conservative, Libertarian, or something else. Nobody should be afraid of voters. If your ideas are good, defend your ideas. If your candidates are good, elect your candidates. If your policies work, convince the American people, but don't start messing around with the rules because you're afraid of what the voters might do. Democracy is not a game of how can I win. Democracy is let the people decide. And here is where things get really interesting, because maybe the politicians haven't noticed something. The voters are getting restless, very restless. Look at Michigan. Look at Abdul Al-Sayed. Look at the progressive candidates challenging establishment politicians. Look at the Democratic Socialists of America. Look at young voters. Look at working class voters. Look at Arab American and Muslim voters. Look at the communities that have spent years being told, just vote for us because the other guy is worse. Well, maybe they are done. Maybe people are saying, no, tell me what you're going to do for me. That is a different political environment that we are in now. And political parties should be terrified of that question. Because once voters stop asking which party do I belong to and start asking who actually represents me, the entire political equation changes, folks. Think about it. For decades now, politicians have trained Americans to think politics is about teams. Red versus blue, Democrat versus Republican, us versus them. And every election, they came back with the same message. The other guy is worse. And Americans are beginning to say, maybe I don't want either of you. That's the political earthquake, and Washington can feel it. You can see it in the primaries. You can see it in voter turnout. You can see it in independent media. You can see it young people organizing. You can see it in communities that are finally understanding their political power. And that brings me to the biggest question of all. What happens when people stop being afraid of political parties? What happens when voters stop asking permission? What happens when working people organize? What happens when immigrants organize? What happens when Black communities organize? What happens when Muslim and Arab American communities organize? What happens when young people say, you're not going to tell me who I have to vote for? That is when politics gets interesting. Because politicians are supposed to work for us, right? Not the other way around. We don't work for politicians. Politicians work for us. We pay them. Say that again. Politicians work for us. They're not kings. They're not dictators. They're not celebrities. They are public servants. And if they forget that, we have elections. Now, here's my warning. This moment can go in two directions. One direction is apathy. People get frustrated. People stop voting. People say, what's the point? And when people disengage, somebody else fills the vacuum. The other direction is participation. People pay attention. People organize. People ask questions. People challenge politicians. People vote. People run for office. People build independent media. People refuse to accept the idea that politics is something that happens to them. That is the America I want. An America where government understands that it works for the people. An America where war is not treated like a video game. An America where politicians cannot casually manipulate election rules. An America where economic policy is judged by whether working families can actually live. An America where we stop asking, how does this help the political party? And start asking, how does this help the American people? Because Iran isn't just about Iran, folks. Ukraine isn't just about Ukraine. The economy isn't just about interest rates. Voting isn't just about ballots. And progressive candidates aren't just about one political party. They're all symptoms of a much bigger struggle. A struggle over who controls the future. And America has a choice. Are we going to leave that future to politicians, billionaires, lobbyists, and political machines? Or are we going to take responsibility for it ourselves? Because here's what I believe. The most dangerous thing a politician can discover is not an opponent. It's an informed voter, an organized voter, an angry voter, and ultimately an independent voter. A voter who says, don't tell me who to hate. Don't tell me who to fear. Don't tell me which party deserves my vote. Tell me what you're going to do. Tell me who benefits. Tell me who pays. Tell me why we are going to war. Tell me where the money is going. Tell me why you're changing the election rules. And if I don't like your answer, I'll vote you out. That's democracy. That's accountability. And that's the question we should be asking this morning. Who is really in control of America? Because if the answer is in the American people, then we have a much bigger problem than Iran, a much bigger problem than Ukraine, a much bigger problem than Democrats versus Republicans. We have a democracy problem, and democracy doesn't disappear all at once. It disappears when people stop paying attention. It disappears when people stop asking questions. It disappears when people surrender their power. So don't surrender it. Use it. Demand accountability. Challenge your politicians. Challenge your political party. Challenge the media. Challenge me. But whatever you do, don't stop asking questions. Because the headlines tell us what happened. Our job is to ask who made it happen, who benefits, who pays, who gets to decide, and ultimately, who is really in control. America, that answer should be you. And if Washington has forgotten that, maybe it's time we remind them. This is the lightning strike, going beyond the headlines, because we are not here to tell you what to think. We are here to make you think. And sometimes the truth doesn't need to be comfortable. It needs to be heard. Good morning. Welcome to the lightning strike. And if you want to join the conversation, the number to call in is 773-763-9278. I'm your host, Muhammad Fahim. And Michael Pitino has his hand raised. Good morning, Mike. If you can unmute yourself, please. Okay, so there he is. Nope, he's still muted. So let's bring in Chris and see, Chris, what you got to say on what I just said.
0: I agree 100,000,000%. Okay. Yes, people need to be more engaged. They need to be vocal. They need to be a pain in the butt to their family and friends. Don't let any lie or half-truth go unchallenged. That's a good start. For too long, people have treated politics that need to stay home instead of talked about and discussed. And when that happens, we end up here, in my opinion. So, yeah, I like everything you had to say.
23: Okay.
0: And it was all said very well. I can't improve on it at all.
23: Oh, boy. Thank you. Thank you, Chris. I mean, I literally sit down and write these thoughts out on Saturday night. Okay. Because I'm trying to see what is the latest thing that is happening out there.
0: Right. Yeah.
23: Instead of recycling old news. Okay. And let's see on WCPT, we still have, do we still have Al Kindle over there?
1: Hey, good morning, sir. Yes, you do. And I do have to say that your commentary is both insightful, and frightful.
0: Yeah, well said.
1: And it brings us to the edge of our seat and to understand just what peril that we are experiencing and yet not realize it. I mean, as if the people that was in, who was sitting there having lunch and dinner as the water was coming down to wash them away. They never realized what was coming to hit them because in some ways it came beyond their peripheral view. But in our sense, it is in our peripheral view, but we just got to get them to see the wave that's coming. I mean, the wave is coming two ways. I mean, there's a wave that is coming that will, in many ways, attempt to wipe out what's being done to us. And then in another way, as we just talked about earlier on my show, you have six predominantly Supreme Court justices who could decide how our voting is to take place in spite of what the Constitution says. And we won't be able to address it until we show up and vote. And that is, in essence, what you're talking about.
23: Al. And folks, this is Al Kindle. He hosts the show before us in the morning. And I asked Al to stay back in the studios and join us if he could, if he has the time. And Al, thank you so much for chiming in. Let's bring in Ms. Ms., what do you have to say about what we have been talking about? Because Mike is still muted.
2: Of course. I mean, the whole reason we got mad at the foundation of this country is no taxation without representation. And we're not being represented. The young folks, like you mentioned, cannot afford to live. We need to make sure that we just do right by our people and not by foreign individuals. Even though they have a lot of money, it's about the voters, not the donors.
23: Okay, folks, so if you want to join the conversation, the number to call in is 773-763-9278 or 773-763-WCPT. That segment we call is What's on Your Mind. It's sponsored by our friend Ray Harania. And I was hoping that Ray would be joining us today, but you can always go and check out Harania.com for what Ray is up to. He is a former City Hall reporter for the Chicago Sun-Times and is a columnist and a journalist par none. I mean, he is that good. So at 8:30, we will be joined by Paul Nolley, who is sitting in the waiting room, waiting patiently to join us. Paul is running for Congress in the 6th Congressional District, challenging the hood. Okay, that's all I'm going to say. And we'll bring Paul in about 5 minutes. What we will do is we'll take a quick break over here to honor some of the people that have been supporting us with the show. And we have got a couple of companies that have helped us out with our fundraiser. And we are also going to be appreciating your help if you ever want to get your message on the lightning strike over here. 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Ms., you need to set up that email so people can start getting in touch with you. So let's take a quick ad break and come back with more conversations with Paul Nolley.

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5: 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I'm your host, Muhammad Fahim. 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We can also get your information, your messages out. 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Good morning, Paul.
6: Good morning. Thanks for having me on. Good to be with you.
5: Well, Mike is having some issues today, so Mike will not be able to ask you any questions. I think Mike can call in. I think, Mike, try calling into the studio line again, okay? And Dylan should be able to patch you in. So, Paul, introductions. Who are you? Why are you doing this? What do you hope to gain from doing all of this? And why bother?
6: Sure, yeah. So, again, my name is Paul Nolly, the Democratic nominee for Illinois' 16th Congressional District, challenging a long-term incumbent who's funded by everyone under the sun, including AIPAC and every corporate PAC you can imagine. I am from the Rockford area, from a working class background, been doing a lot of great work through community organizations for the last 15 years. And I'm a first time candidate who's running for Congress because, we're a nation in decline. I've got two young children. And I'm just worried about what's going on, and I just feel obligated to do something about it. So I, about 17, 18 months ago, decided to talk with my wife, and we were all in to help turn this country around and bring some progressive values back and also help reform the Democratic Party and make it a working person's party again. So we're running an aggressive campaign. We have a chance to actually flip this seat and defeat a guy who just is a terrible representative and serves the corporate interests and the people in power. And that's what we're up to, and that's the goal. And, you know, I feel really, really excited. We have a grassroots movement across this district, and it's a tough fight, but we have about 800-plus people that are working their tails off to get it done.
5: Well, and you got us helping to spread the word over here, Paul. My apologies. I said the 6th district because I got it in for the guy in the 6th district. He's like on my mind all the time. Okay. But it is the 16th, congressional district. Mm-hmm. Thank you for so much, Paul, for taking up the cudgels. See, the the congressional representatives, the whole system was set up to where you are a gentleman farmer or whatever, you come in and you do your civic duty a couple of terms and then go back and do your farming. It was not designed to be a career for somebody to make a living off for the rest of their life. And now we've got these congressional, representatives who are not representing the people, but they are representing the, the special interests that want to have them in. Darren LaHood, how long has he been there?
6: 11 years.
7: Wow.
5: Just think about it. 11 years. Okay. It's supposed to be a 2-year term. Do 2 or 3 max, right? 11 years. And I was looking at his record as to what has he done for the people of the 16th district. Zero. Zilch. Show me one accomplishment. One thing. Sometimes what they do is, like what our representative here is doing. Oh, I brought in this $250,000 grant for this, for this nonprofit over here in my district. Oh yeah, sure. Have you stood up to Trump and his cohorts over there? What is your voting record? I looked up his voting record before the meeting today, Paul. Abysmal is the only word that I can think of. So we got Al Kindle, who does the show before us in the morning on Sundays. Al, we got a live one here for you. You want to ask him something?
8: Well, I would say, how would you approach education once you are elected, which I am prophesizing that to be? And then how would you also address the issue of the civil rights and the voting rights?
6: Well, hey, Al, and thanks for the question. So education, I mean, that's incredibly important at a personal level to my family and me, and of course, important to people across this district and across the country. This is a district that has a lot of working class people, a lot of rural people. So unlike, a lot of the areas in suburban Chicago and those type where there's a lot of private schools and people have those options if they want to, a lot of these communities, I mean, the public education system is the only thing they have. And for myself and my wife, we are products of public education from kindergarten all the way to through college. And that's, I think that's a big part of what's made me successful and a critical thinker and having opportunities and understanding from people from different walks of life. My wife is a special education teacher at a local public high school. She's done that for over 13 years, working with kids who have some really severe disabilities. And basically, it's the last stop until they have to go into a very, very expensive private institutions that are paid for by the taxpayers. So we want to keep them in the public school systems and get some therapeutic programming to help them on their way. So it's incredibly important. And I can say that her program, being a specialized program, is received very severe cuts this school year, beginning the school year, because directly due to the dismantling of the Department of Education and the way this administration is handling public education at the federal level. Her class sizes are increasing. The number of educators in the program are decreasing. Kids are being moved into general education where they don't belong. So she's experiencing that, and it's not just her school. It's schools across the district. I know Illinois, basically, every district that I'm aware of is facing budget cuts this year. So what I think the federal government needs to have a larger role in funding public education. Because right now, especially in the state of Illinois, I'm sure everyone here and everyone listening understands the inequities that exist in our system where, you live in a rural area or a low-income urban area, your ability to fund your schools, pay your educators, have these special, extra resources and interventions are much less than in the suburban areas where you have a lot of wealth and the property tax pool is greater, and the federal government should be an equalizer of that. I know the state of Illinois is, has a new funding formula and it's trying to help out, but it's just inadequate. It's not working. And I think the federal government needs to play a bigger role in making sure that no matter where you're growing up, the situation you're in, that you have great access to high quality public education. And I always look at a historical context when I think of public education, because the reason, part of the reason so many people wanted to come here and see opportunities in America was because they knew they could get the great education no matter where they moved to, what community they were living in. So that's, as far as civil rights, I mean, we have to pass the John Lewis Voting Rights Act. I mean, that's a step one. And of course, you know, it starts with combating what's going on now in this administration. I mean, they're every accomplishment from the civil rights movement to the, you know, labor rights, environmental rights, women rights, right? They're trying to roll those back. And so we have to fight back against that and actually have some teeth, and actually, you know, push back and not fund this government that's just basically an authoritarian, project of a move towards fascism. I mean, there's no playing games with that. But then, you know, once we take power again, God willing, then we can actually put some proactive measures like the John Lewis Voting Rights Act and going forward from there. But they're trying to do everything they can to roll back the hard fought gains that, you know, civil rights leaders and movements and folks like that have got us over the years.
8: I'm very glad for answer. At some point, though, you have to address what are we doing with AI, and also what about data centers, particularly in your district? That is a big issue that I believe one has to have a policy or a plan. And I'm sure your opponent probably has been too far to the other side, and you might want to leverage that issue.
6: Yeah, that comes up, and we're doing town halls all over the district. And that has come up a lot. And I know in the town of Pekin, for example, there was a big data center that was being proposed, and the people rose up and they pushed back against it. And the local leadership then actually went back and reversed their decision. And that data center is not going to that community now because of that local pushback. So yeah. And I think, you know, you're making a good point. Sometimes when the data center conversation comes up, AI, for whatever reason, is left out of it because the data center is coming. It's the physical manifestation. You see it. It's coming. It's going to take your energy. It might use your water, right? And there's a concern. But the reason we are, and I share this concern, and this anxiety, the reason we're concerned about data centers is because we are worried about what the heck is going to go on with AI. Is it coming to take our jobs? Is it coming to completely radically upend the way our children learn and think, and even remove critical thinking, and all of these? I mean, we could go on and on about what AI, the negative effects, and of course these like founders of AI, they're, you know, what they're predicting is a possible outcome, you know, maybe a 20% chance that it destroys civilization. So that's the thing that we really need to get a hang on of how do we control AI? How do we regulate it? And then how do we make sure that the profits and the benefits of the AI actually come to the everyday working person? And so that's something that we've made basically no movement on. And my opponent has taken money from Sam Altman and the top executives at OpenAI, just for example, just to show you, you know, where he lays on that. And then as far as data centers, you know, I am one of those people that I accept that we're going to have data centers at some level. And so it's a matter of where do they go? Do people have control over that? And then what energy are they using? I think that the energy needs to be completely off the grid. They have to bring their own energy. It should be renewable energy. No private agreements between local governments. I mean, just these secret agreements that are going on. The water discharge, if it's a closed loop system, which they basically all are now, we need to know where that water is going, testing that discharge, all of those things. You know, it needs to be very highly regulated. It needs to have local control. It should not be in residential area. It should not be in prime farmland. I mean, it needs to go where it's appropriate industrial areas, and the people in those communities need to have a say on if it goes in there. And you know, just, you know, I could go on. So those are some ideas that I have now. And I believe that, you know, you can do it right. But again, we have to get to the bottom of AI and what it's doing and what these people that have the most wealth and power are going to do with it.
5: Absolutely. So I want to take a quick break over here. Dylan, I'm trying to call the number for the studio, and I'm getting a recorded message that we are not taking any calls. So if you could please let Dylan know that I'm trying to reach the studio, and I'm getting this recorded message. So maybe there's a switch there that needs to be flipped to where people can call in. And Chris is going to be texting Mike's number to Dylan. So Dylan, if you could please call Mike Pitino and patch him in, because Mike is missing from the conversation. If that could be taken care of, I'd really appreciate it. We've got about, we wanted to have Paul here for 15 minutes. I think, Paul, do you have some time to extend your stay with us over here today?
6: Yeah, all good.
5: Okay, sounds good. Go ahead, Chris.
7: I was going to, excuse me. Paul, I'm Chris Hilbert. For whatever reason, I forgot to change my name on there. Sorry. But welcome to the show. Glad to have you here. I really like what you said about AI. Of course, any reasonable person agrees 100% with you. And I want to go back to what you said. You're holding quite a few town halls. Are you getting both or all kinds of people from all the different parties? And for the non-Democrats, like the Republicans and the third party people, how are they responding to what you're saying and to your campaign? And are you getting support from them? Just whatever you want to say about non-Democratic party support. Because I know in this day and age, it's really important to have outside party. I mean, you have to be more. What is the word I'm looking for? I don't even know.
6: No, I hear you. I hear you.
7: Okay, hey, thank Chris. You.
6: Yeah, thank you. And I will start, I'll get right to the question, but I do want to say, I started this campaign as part of my

0: crowds. What are they saying and how are they receiving our message? We are having people outside the Democratic Party attending. And part of that is by the nature of where we're going. We're going into small rural communities where there are like two Democrats, you know, in that town. And so, you know, those two Democrats are probably there because they're excited about someone coming through. But yeah, we're having a lot of partisan people, some Republican folks, independents, a lot of independents actually. And they are really receptive to the message. And it's a couple of ways. So first of all, they like that there's a candidate out here that's not beholden to whether it's party leadership, whether it's corporate PACs, because we don't accept that. You know, I've had people that really, really appreciate the fact that we refuse AIPAC funding and we didn't write a white paper to AIPAC as some people have requested of us and all that nonsense, as well. And that I have a little bit of a different view on some issues than the typical Democratic line. And that I'm willing to challenge Democratic leadership and that. So, that is really receptive. And then, you know, talking about data centers, you know, that's one issue that it's a bipartisan concern across the board. And that I'm able to be open to that. So that's one thing. And that I come from a small town too. And I understand these. I mean, I've come from the working class, all those. So it's really working. It's resonating. And we're now that we're doing massive canvassing, we're talking to people at the doors to going to them rather than having them come to us. And I've been very, very pleased at how responsive and the positive response we've had from Republicans at the doors.
1: Oh,
2: well,
1: cool.
2: I think Ms. has a question for Paul. So let's bring Ms. in. Meanwhile, Henry is at the boards today, not Dylan. I've sent a message to Henry to call Mike and patch him in. And Mike, if you are on the phone with us over here, I know that your laptop is not working today. So if you could just log out and Henry should be able to call you and bring you in into the conversation. Go ahead, Miss.
3: Hey, Paul, we've been hearing a lot of disconnect with farmers, one of the biggest voting blocks for the Republicans and Trump specifically. What have you heard from farmers in your district and what do you tell them?
0: Hey, Ms. Thank you. Yes. We've had some great conversations with some farmers over the last month, I'd say. And to be candid about it, it's a group that has been hard to kind of break into to start these conversations with because they are, like you said, with the Republicans, basically, you know, from head to finish, you know, for years and years. But I think the window is opening and they're, you know, kind of have this permission structure, let's call it, to talk to Democrats and be more open with them because they are hurting. And that's what they're telling us. The, you know, agricultural policy right now, you know, it may be a band-aid, right? When they get subsidies or they get these bailouts and like, it's like, okay, we'll take it. But overall, the whole system is not working for them and their input costs are up. The prices they're actually able to get for the things they grow are down. The markets are reduced, you know, so that's what they're talking about. And I just was in Peoria with their Farm Bureau and talking to people. And there was a couple of days after this announcement about all the foreign beef coming in. And these are very Republican people. Let's just be honest, you know, that's who they were. And they were up in arms about this and just like, what the heck are they doing? This is just so backwards. Yep. This is it, you know? So yeah, they're really hurting and they really like my ideas when I talk about getting rid of industry, you know, moving away from this consolidation of industry, making sure we have country of origin labeling, making sure we have the right to repair your farm equipment and your vehicles, those type of policies. And people like Darren LaHood, he's never going to be on for that because he's funded by Caterpillar and John Deere. And those are staples of his support and who he's beholden to. And so he's never going to be out there and say, yeah, I'm going to push back against them. And so they really like there's someone that's independent and is actually going to fight for those things. But, yeah, it's a tough nut to crack in many ways. But we've had some great conversations with them and I think we're making some progress.
3: Excellent. A lot of Democrats feel like, again, they're right. You can get them, but you're reaching them. So thank you for that.
0: Yes.
2: Well, you guys, please carry on the conversation. I'm trying to see if how I could get Mike to join us.
1: So okay.
2: If you could please continue the conversation.
3: I did have another question regarding ICE and immigration. A lot of what we've seen in Illinois and rural areas is neighbors being kidnapped. What are your neighbors saying about that, Paul?
0: Yeah, you're right. And, you know, I had a conversation months ago with someone from a rural area and his brother was

0: taken out of his vehicle by ICE. I mean, this is a very, you know, these stories that you're seeing, right? One person after another, and this is very, I don't want to say cliche, but like, it was very kind of stereotypical. These horrible stories that you're hearing, where it's like a great upstanding citizen who is like doing all the right things and just has a, you know, status that isn't what it should be, and just complete disruption of their family. They get sent away to a jail. They can't contact them. The children are fearful to even leave the house, right? All of those type of things. So, that was one story at a really personal level that, it was just, you know, I don't know what to just say about it. It was just horrifying, and just, empathize with that person and just try to say, hey, I wish there was something I could do right now, but I promise, you know, if I get into this office, I will do everything to stop this. And of course, provide resources to people who find themselves in this situation and get, you know, reparations for the pain and the trauma that your family's experienced. So, I would just say more broadly, when I'm doing town halls and talking to people, they recognize that this system is so broken, and the way this administration is handling immigration is just basically evil, right? It's anti-American.
1: Well, there's no other word for it. Mike, you are logged in on the Zoom over here. If you could please log off so Henry can bring you in on the phone. He's unable to reach you. I tried calling you on the phone, and I'm getting your voicemail. So please log off on here, or I'm going to see if I could remove you from the Zoom so that the studio can get you in on the phone. Okay. So, I'm taking a mic off the Zoom over here. Well, so Paul, let's come back to what you have been doing now. How many days to the election now?
0: Oh, 57, I think. I might have that wrong, give or take. But yeah, around 57, 56, something like that, yeah.
1: Okay, and early voting starts when?
0: September 24th, I believe.
1: Right, wow. So it's late. Yeah, it's less than, 18 days to early voting.
2: It's crazy. Early voting, and it's 59 days to actual election day.
1: Yep. So the best thing that y'all could do is please vote early. Okay. We don't know what's going to be happening. I mean, Mr. Trump could pull another monkey out of his hat. I don't say a rabbit, because he's surrounded by monkeys. And, one of them might just whisper in his ear, do this and do that. I don't think Trump is really doing anything by himself. He's like a mad hatter sitting there in Washington and surrounded by all these, jokers. I mean, I can't use stronger words on the radio. I would have if I could. Okay. Everything that we are looking at, Paul, is either Trump and his family. Meanwhile, the typical American is really, really hurting, right, at this point. I've got former Congresswoman Marie Newman joining us on the conversation today, and I would love to bring her in while we are waiting for Mike to join us. Good morning, Marie.
3: Good morning. Happy Labor Day to everyone.
1: Happy Labor Day. Man, I almost forgot about Labor Day because I've been laboring away so hard.
3: As always.
1: trying to get this show. So, Marie, we got Paul joining us again, and we also have Al Kendall from WCPT, who does the show before us. I requested Al to stay on for our show also, and Al is missing his breakfast, so it's good to see.
2: Yes, Al, you got it. You have me for another 8 minutes.
1: Okay.
3: Hello, Al.
2: Good morning.
1: Thank you, Al.
3: And I have a special guest star today.
1: Oh, look at that.
4: Look at that.
1: Okay. And, Paul, one of the advantages of this format that we have, we are able to do the show from anywhere in the world. We are able to get a guest from anywhere in the world. I think we are the only radio show in the country right now who is able to do this and be on the air on WCPT and worldwide on the Heartland Signal website and live on Facebook. Combined, I mean, we are multiplying the impact of this medium by about fivefold now. Murray right now is in Des Moines, Iowa. She's not in her office. And Murray is able to join us from there. So, Murray, we had some issues with Mike's mic. Mike was unable to join, so I'm trying to see if the studio can bring him in on the phone.
3: Great.
1: Paul has been discussing quite a bit about everything from what made him want to run Paul, it's not easy putting your life on hold to run for office.
3: It is not.
1: It is not. I mean, I've been there, done that. And then every quarterly report that you have to file the FCC and the FEC, not the FCC. Most people don't realize the kind of sacrifice that you have to do in order to do what you're doing. What is your advice to young people who are basically disengaged at this point? How would you bring them in? The Democratic Party leadership have given up on them.
0: Yeah, no, it's a great point. And I was one of those young people that really felt like the system didn't care about, you know, myself and my family, especially coming from blue collar people. And it's like neither party really is talking about our interests and our ideas. And they're beholden to this class of people that is, you know, pinning us down. So my advice to young people, though, is, you know, I kind of, this was asked to me actually in the group of young people. And I said, I get the skepticism and I get that type of thing. But unless you do something about it, they are going to dominate more, right? And they are going to push your interests aside and they are going to just disregard your concerns. And you have to be loud. You have to be bold. You have to be engaged. And that doesn't necessarily mean that you have to be working in the confines of all these structures. You can do things outside, but you have to actually engage with the system at some level. And if some people are going to want to become part of it and write and run for office and be in the elected office, some people are going to be more on the movement side. But at the end of the day, right, you know, the anarchist movement, right, where it's just everything that's, it's all against, it's like no structure, nothing that, you know, it's not going to get to a place where it's actually going to bring tangible things for your lives and your family. So
1: we got about 5 minutes to finish off this segment that we extended for you, but we finally have got Mike Pitino joining us on the phone. Good morning, Mike.
5: Good morning. Can you hear me?
1: Of course, yes. We can hear you. We can hear you.
5: Oh,
1: we
5: my
1: can
5: God.
1: See you.
5: Miracles never cease. Well, happy Labor Day, everybody. Sorry we had to go through all these hoops to get on the show here, but I'm here now.
1: Okay. Well, you're joining us at the very end of the tail end of this segment over here. We might just go ahead and continue the conversation while the studio takes a break. So, Mike, you got any questions for Paul? Because Paul has been very, so far, very informative about why he's running, what he hopes to accomplish, and who he's running against, and why that person needs to be replaced. You got anything for Paul?
5: Well, I just want to thank him for all he's doing. I mean, he's waging a great campaign. I can't wait to go join him as soon as I can. We got some people like Bob Babcock who came to our fundraiser. He's heavily involved in his campaign as well. And Chris asked the great questions. And so did your other host that moved over from the previous show. And so I'm really just, I just want to thank him at this time and keep up the good work. And you know, we've been in touch on the phone several times. So we will continue to be in touch until he wins the election.
0: Thanks, Mike. Thank you.
5: You're welcome. That's all I got.
3: You're on mute, Mohammed. Mohammed,
5: hello?
3: You're on mute.
4: Mohammed, you're on mute.
3: Mohammed.
5: Oh, Mohammed.
3: We have to take turns, right?
1: I'm sorry. I'm trying to juggle 20 different things
5: over
1: here. Your
5: lips are moving.
1: Okay.
4: No sound is coming.
1: What I was saying is we got about 18 days to go before early voting starts. They are changing the rules, voting by mail also, folks. So please be very cognizant of the fact that they are trying to mess with our elections.
3: Yeah.
1: And they're not being subtle about it, okay? Every single day, we see something or the other that the president and his team are doing to take away our right to vote, to make sure that they continue this. I don't even say an administration. What is the word for
3: regime?
1: The regime. Yep.
5: It's an abomination. It's abomination is the word.
3: That too.
1: Okay. So now we are getting into the thesaurus of what all of this is about. But yeah, do get to vote early. Make sure that you are registered to vote. And not just vote yourself, folks. Take your family with you. Take your friends with you. Talk to your extended family. This is too important for us to sit out. And if we sit out this election and lose and not get the majority, forget about it. We're not going to have democracy in the country. It's as simple as that. Okay, I think we got the phone lines going on also. So if you want to join the conversation, if you're listening in to us worldwide, you can definitely call in on 773-763-9278. Our guest today in our District Watch segment is Paul Nolley, who is running for Congress in the 16th Congressional District. Paul, how do people get to know more about you?
0: Well, thanks again for having me on. They can go to paulnolley.com, N-O-L-L-E-Y, paulnolley.com, and sign up to volunteer. We have phone banking you can do from anywhere across the country and other ways to get involved.
4: Awesome. Okay,
1: the paulnolley.com, folks, all one word, not two different words. So paulnolley.com, please step up. Not just for Paul, but for all the other races that are out there in the country now. There are a lot of people who are trying to fight back against this regime, okay? And if we don't do our part, we don't have anyone else to blame but ourselves. I started off with my monologue on this thing, that who really controls America? Is it the oligarchs? Is it the politicians? Is it the all the above? Who really controls? It's supposed to be us, right? What does our Constitution say, Paul? What is the, how does we all start off with this? We the people, right? There's the preamble. We the people.
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1: 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This is becoming a multimedia effort. It's not just a radio program that is going on over here. So we'll let Paul go for today. And Paul, thank you so much for joining us. Feel free to come back in, but Mike will tell you that you snuck under the wire this time, and Mike will let you know what that means.
0: Very good. Thank you. Great to be back, Aaron.
4: Thank you,
0: guys,
4: Paul.
0: Have a great Labor Day. Happy Labor Day to everyone. Bye, thank you. Bye-bye.
5: Yeah,
0: bye, guys.
5: Thanks a lot, Paul. I'll be in touch soon.
0: Very good. Thank you, folks.
1: Okay, folks. So that was Paul Nolley joining us, and I see that Al has got something going on with his phone that he's on, but we got Murray back on with us. And Murray, good morning. Happy Labor
7: Day.
1: What is Labor Day all about, Murray?
7: As you know, I've written a bunch of columns about this, but at the end of the day,
1: that's why I wanted to ask you that.
7: Yeah, at the end of the day, it is about, and Mike is actually more qualified to talk about this than me, but you know, at the end of the day, because I am a labor baby, I believe that they brought us safety and security and prosperity. At the end of the day, those are the three pillars of what the labor movement has done, is that they brought us the weekend. They brought us a 40-hour week. They brought us federal agencies that protect us, like OSHA and all of the agencies that regulate how people are treated at work, right? So they are not just protective, but they've allowed a middle class economy. So really, at the end of the day, because those three pillars have been widely adhered to and pushed forward and pushed up a mountain of adversaries, we had, as in the past tense, a large middle class. Now it's been denigrated because, every time you beat up the unions, you lose middle class folks, right? Mm-hmm. And when we don't have middle class, the economy becomes a K-shape, right? And that, you know, there are lots of people, there are a few people up here and everybody else is below the bottom part of the K. So it's never healthy for any economy. It doesn't matter what country you live in, but particularly in the U.S., given, you know, how our capitalism works, you know, it's problematic. So the labor movement brought us the middle class, you know, 40-hour week, work week, protections, ability to organize, really tantamount to success in any organization, is that when the employees can organize and speak for themselves and advocate, it's really important. So today we celebrate all of the scions of the movement. All of Mike's brethren and sisterin, and what they've done for us.
1: That's a new term that I'm hearing now, Marie.
5: I like that, sisterin. I like that.
1: Okay, brethren and sisterin. Mike, you do sound good on the phone, though. I mean, you were sitting there so quietly all this time, the first hour. I'm like, how do I get Mike on?
5: Okay. Well, I do sound good because I'm sitting here looking at, I'm outside, I'm watching my fountain in my little pond in my backyard. But okay. I'd like to thanks, Marie, for your kind words. And I've been involved in the labor movement, the union movement, for a long time. Started out as shop steward, eventually was president of the local out in Local 502. Like to give my brothers and sisters in Local 502 in Los Angeles a shout out for a happy Labor Day. And also my original local 512 right here in Chicago on Devon Avenue. I just was over there the other day, just talking to the vice president, good guy, great guys. And I want to give them a shout out to Local 512. And, I don't know what we do without these people. They're out there fighting. The president of the local just got back from Dallas, Texas, where American Airlines headquarters is, and they're negotiating some pretty heavy stuff right now. And that's what they do. Unsung heroes behind the scenes. Nobody knows about all the hard work they do. And believe me, it is really hard work. And then once we get the work done and we get some kind of a nail out an agreement with the company, then we have to go back and sell our membership. And that's just as difficult sometimes because the company has already reached out to their families, and we've had to stop them from calling up the wives and husbands at home and giving them all sorts of false information about what we're trying to do while we're negotiating with them, you know, either contractually or just in a side agreement. So it's always a struggle. We're up to the task, though. Our union, the Transport Workers Union of America, has been very successful in being leading the industry in wages, benefits, work rules. We lobby very heavily in Sacramento when I was in California. I wasn't involved in the local here much in Chicago area, but I was very involved in California, and we would go to Washington every year and lobby the Hill every year. And I wish we could put Marie Newman back in, because we need allies and friends in Congress. And they talk a good game, but when the rubber meets the road, they seem to disappear, and because they're bought off by corporate money. So it's a tough road to hoe, but we're hanging in there, brother. And I'm just lucky to still have some friends that are working hard in New York and the international. Mike Mays, good friend of mine. I when I was president of the local in California, he was my counterpart, president of 505, local 505 in San Francisco, and we worked together in Sacramento. So it's a lot of work. We enjoy it. We do it for our membership, just like Paul Noly and people like him are doing it for the people. You know, members are people, and the fight that the unions have been waging for since I can remember, you know, all the way back to Samuel Gompers and Eugene Debs and all these people. Like Marie stated, these are the people that came before us, and they've had the same struggles. So we're going to keep up the good work, and we're not going to give up. We're never going to surrender to the corporate monster out there. And we're going to do the best we can for our membership.
1: Well, I'm trying to line up Marie's interview with Rokana. So, Marie, let's get started on what happened with Ro. And if you could please introduce the conversation that you had with Congressman Rokana.
7: Sure, happy to do that. So on Wednesday this week, I chatted with Congressman Ro Khanna, and a refresh for everybody. He is the member of Congress that led with his counterpart, which was Republican Thomas Massey, to get the Epstein Files release legislation passed unanimously, except for one person in the House. And he did that over a period of four months. He built a huge coalition. And that was indeed passed last year. And then what that bill did was require that this current DOJ, the Trump's DOJ, and I say that strategically because they do report to Trump. They are not an independent body right at this moment. Typically, the DOJ is independent, but in this regime, they are not. So given that, they were presented with the requirement that they had to release all the files. There's over 6 million files. They've provided about 3 million. Their excuse is that, oh, hey, well, there's 3 million that have sensitive names in there. And those sensitive names are the billionaires and corporate moguls, politicians, and other ne'er-do-wells that that did horrible things to young children. And by the way, everybody forgets that there's young men that were affected by this too. So in those files, they have redacted probably three quarters of it and isn't helpful. Now, in this new piece of legislation that Roe has put forward, they're really pushing back because it is requiring that they unredact some things.
8: They have redacted probably three quarters of it and isn't helpful. Now,
7: and we're getting some feedback, Mohammed, so I'm not sure.
1: Okay, Marie, if you can just hold off for a second. Sure.
8: Of it, and
1: I'm trying to bring back
8: Mohammed, so I'm not sure.
5: Marie, if you can just hold off for a second.
1: Okay, I'm trying to get Rose interview with you, and we'll play the first cut over here.
7: Okay.
1: I'm getting a feedback also.
9: All right, first of all, thank you for having me on and your leadership and friendship. Just today, Leon Black was supposed to come in and testify. Leon Black has been accused of rape, sexual trafficking, abuse of one of the people.
10: It's very hard to hear, Mohammed. I can't. It's all garbled.
9: And he defied a subpoena today, and he threatened to sue the Republican chair.
1: Okay, Greg, what I'm going to do is I'm going to stop the share.
7: Okay.
1: I think we have just. I think I opened up too many windows at the same time. Okay.
7: Sounds good. So I'll share if you want to see if we can tee up that or another one again. Shut down all your windows, and then we'll see if we can tee up another one. But effectively, what Ro told us is that Leon Black, one of the.
1: My mistake. My mistake, and
8: but told us is that Leon Block, one of the see if we can tee up that or another
5: My mistake.
7: Maybe start to put everything down and start over.
1: Okay. Now, I think what's happening is we are live on Facebook also, and I'm getting the Facebook audio
8: down and start over.
1: Yeah, and then the Facebook audio is coming in, so I'm trying to cut the Facebook audio, and that will fix it.
7: Okay.
1: Okay, see, all about learning the game.
7: Love it. Well, in this first clip, what we'll see is Ro talking about the fact that Leon Black was subpoenaed to come before the Oversight Committee, and he refused, right? So now you have to go to another set of procedures to require that he comes in. He can still refuse to come in. What that effectively does, though, is that all that being on the record is very helpful when this thing goes to criminal trial, because I believe it will after the first of the year. Once we take back Congress, instead of having it just be a committee procedure, it will. Now, it may not go to the DOJ. It may go to some state level judicial groups, because we can't trust this DOJ. So, but criminally adjudicating them is probably the better path once we get past the committee work. But having that on the record, that these folks that are not just mentioned in the file but are tethered to horrible activity, criminal activity, is really important to put on the some of the other things that Roe and I talked about were right now. The Americans are not only very clear, to the tune of almost 70% of the country is disapproving of Trump and his administration. They're also very clear that it can't be just we hate Trump, right? That's not helpful. Yep. There has to be a plan.
1: Well, let me play the first clip for you. And for some reason, it's opening up like multiple windows on my laptop. I think Trump is on to what we are doing.
5: Yes, absolutely.
7: This one works.
1: Yep, that's what is happening, folks. They are on to us, okay? So here's the first one.
9: First of all, thank you for having me on and your leadership and friendship. Just today, Leon Black was supposed to come in and testify. Leon Black has been accused of rape, sexual trafficking, abuse, one of the people most implicated by the survivors. And he defied a subpoena today. And he threatened to sue the Republican chair, James Comer. So just to put in perspective how this is not partisan, this is going up against the powerful and wealthy men who committed allegedly horrific crimes and holding them accountable. That's why Thomas Massie and I are doing a new discharge petition to release the remaining files, because DOJ is still not in compliance with the law. They've only released about half of them. And to give state attorney generals the power to prosecute people like Leon Blatt. We have off to a good start, already over 100 signatures. We have got a couple Republicans.
1: So, Murray, if you could explain to us, what is a discharge petition? What is he talking about?
7: Yeah, discharge petition is a document that you circulate among your congressional members that says, we would like a specific piece of legislation to go to the floor, and it has to go to the speaker's desk. So in this case, Roe is circulating support and getting signatures from all 435 members of Congress so that it gets to a significant majority. If it gets to an overwhelming, what they call a major majority, it will go to the speaker's desk, and he is then forced to bring that piece of legislation to the floor. So getting your members to sign that discharge petition is really important so that we can get the rest of the Epstein files to the public.
1: Okay, and I want to play the next cut from the long interview that you had. And folks, by the way, if you want to listen to the whole interview, you could go to Murray's Substack.
7: And at Murray Newman Studio.
1: At Murray Newman
7: Studio. On Substack. You can just Google it.
1: And Google it, subscribe to it, and listen to the whole conversation. And here is another clip from that conversation that I'm going to play for you right now. And Murray will explain to you what this was about once we get to hear what Murray and Roe kind of spoke about.
8: You know, I was one of the reasons I invited you up today was because I get literally hundreds of questions about why is it that our Democratic leaders never have a plan? And I'm going to ask you that very uncomfortable question. There's never a plan presented. This is the first time I've heard of a plan from any Democratic leader in years. So why is that, do you think? Why aren't we hearing specific plans?
9: Well, look, it's always tempting to play prevent defense, right? Yeah, Donald Trump's making mistakes. He's gotten into a war that's bad. People are upset. And if you just say you're not Donald Trump, you're not going to offend anyone. Whereas if you say, I want to tax the billionaires as I have, if you say I want Medicare for all, you're going to upset people. You're going to upset the billionaires. You're going to upset private insurance companies. You're going to upset drug companies. And so the default in American politics has been have platitudes without policy. Say feel-good things like good jobs and the American dream, but don't say things that are actually going to go after entrenched economic structures or power. The problem is that the system is so lopsided and unfair that the American people are catching on. The platitudes aren't enough. They want policies. They want structural transformation.
1: So, Marie, you want to explain what that part of the conversation was all about?
7: Well, Ro did a nice job of articulating. It comes down to kind of a simple proposition. Many times, Democratic leaders and also Republican leaders are very happy to not say anything about their own policies because the other side's policies are so poor. That is not helpful. It doesn't move us forward as a nation. So what Ro was saying is that we have to stop with all of the platitudes and talking about things like prosperity and bringing down the cost of goods and kind of the broad stroke and things and talk specifically what we will do. So it is not going to be good enough that we reverse all of the cuts that this Republican Congress performed in the last congressional period is that, you know, they wiped out Medicaid, they wiped out parts of Medicare, they stopped nutritional assistance for millions. They've done so. We do have to reverse all those cuts in the first 2 or 3 months. Beyond that, there has to be a plan, right? You know, FDR had a 14-point plan. Woodrow Wilson had a plan that articulated specific policies. Even Newt Gingrich had a contract with America. So the real learning here is that when the American people hear what the plan is and it benefits everybody, that's going to make them feel as though they are pointed in a direction and there is a plan. I can't tell you. I mean, weekly I get tons of emails and texts saying, why aren't these people putting a plan together?
1: Well, Trump had a concept of a plan also. Let's not forget about it. And our Democratic leaders don't even seem to have a concept of a plan, except for what Ro is coming up with now.
7: Well, this is what's interesting, is that they do, Mohammed, and I think that, and this is what Ro and I talked about a little later in the session, is that they do. They're just deathly afraid to offend any one person, right? Is that inevitably, when you provide a plan, some people don't like it, right? Mm-hmm. But I think the vast majority of America is in agreement that our economy is disintegrating in front of us and the middle class is all but gone, right? Oh, so
1: we need
7: to fix that. I think everybody agrees. So if you are clear that that is the objective and we'll all work together to get to those things like Medicare for all and creating new trade schools, talking about it's so, I guess, salient today that, in fact, in this plan is that wants to create 1,000 trade schools. Trades are our future. It is the one thing in our economy that AI cannot take away, right? You have to be a functional expert in these areas of trade skills. So trade schools and creating jobs, a jobs corps, much like FDR created a job corps that would provide millions of jobs and redo our infrastructure. So on and on and on, right? All of these, it's an economic plan, 14-point economic plan. So everybody wants that. It's not just Democrats, but Democrats are aware of these and they are even largely in agreement with Ro's plan. It's just that they are worried that one Republican, they want their vote, that they'll say no.
1: Let me play the final cut that you had and we will continue the conversation, folks. Again, you're looking at what is happening in our country. And Marie had this great interview with Congressman Ro Khanna that we are playing some clips from here today.
9: Well, the idea from this, it came from my outrage that J.D. Vance and Donald Trump had a 14-point plan for the development of Iran and ending the war in Iran. I couldn't believe just today J.D. Vance is saying that I wouldn't call what's happening there a war. Of course it's a war. We just struck Iran 2-3 days ago where we killed 5 people in a wedding party, and Iran has struck our troops. So there's a total denial of reality there. But what is worse is there's a focus on developing other nations as opposed to developing our home front. So I said, what about a 14-point plan to develop the economy here in America, to help working-class Americans? And it has some basic things, like a national development industrial bank so that we compete with China. China's putting $1.5 trillion to build all of their industry. We should be building it here and in deindustrialized communities. It calls for Medicare for all so that everyone has health care and that we lower the costs of health care so that wages can go up. It calls for free child care. It calls for 1,000 new trade schools across America.
1: Whoa. So, folks, I want to come back to the conversation about us having a plan for every other country in the world, including Jared Kushner wanting to make a Riviera on the West Bank in Palestine. Just think about it for a second, folks. This is what is happening in our country. And Murray, thank you so much for sharing those clips with our audience over here. Fascinating.
7: Yeah, and, I mean, I think it is ironic, right?
1: And Roe is not afraid to talk about things.
7: Yeah.
1: And we got all of these other congresspeople, including my own congresswoman over here in the 14th district that I am in, never seems to do anything. Always has a big smile and says, oh, I brought this $250,000 grant money to this organization over here. Yeah, when was the last time you stood up in Congress and challenged the establishment?
7: You know, I will tell you that there's all kinds of leaders in Congress, right? And it is important to stand up and fight. But I will also say, too, the people that grind out getting money, because that's very hard and it takes a lot. I'll just tell you. It takes a lot of time to negotiate that and then get them to actually release the money. I mean, and particularly when the opposite party is in the majority, getting that money to districts is very hard and it's very important. And it's really like a half of your job. But the reality is that there have been good leaders. You know, I'm the first to criticize our Democratic leaders, but they have been speaking up, maybe not the ones that we want to. You know, maybe it would be better if Schumer and Hakeem Jeffries spoke up a little bit more. But there are leaders that are speaking up, and we do have to have assigned leaders, right, you know, in each of the areas. My big issue is that there's no real plan orchestrated that will have these 10 leaders speaking out on 10 different topics. We'll come together when we need to, but keep fighting the fight and have a little army behind each of them. It's the organization and the actual plan that I'm frustrated with, and much of America is, that we've talked about this 100 times on the show, is that they knew about Project 2025 for a full year prior to Donald Trump winning the election.
1: And he actually spoke about Project 2025, Marie, on the radio.
7: Oh, we talked about it a million times on this radio. Like,
1: spoke about it. And what was our leadership doing?
7: They weren't ready for it. And that's my issue. And I think that's Roe's issue. So that's why he's speaking up. Now, there's time to have a plan for governing after they win the majority. There's plenty of time that we have, you know, 3 or 4 months before they get everybody gathered and start working on 2027's agenda. So, you know, this can be done. And this is what I guess I'm saying is tell all the folks that are listening today, tell your member of Congress, we will expect a very clear plan to reverse all the wrong things that happened during this last congressional period. And then we expect a new innovative plan that will move this country forward. Simple. And we will expect it and we will demand it.
1: Well, and that's where the rubber meets the road, folks. And it's 9:26. We are continuing our conversation with what the heck is happening in our country. I think Chris wanted to say something. Chris had that look on her face. As long as we are not breaking any FCC rules.
11: I will do my very best.
1: Have at it.
11: I agree. We need to get activated. We need to tell our Congress critters. But those of us who have been doing this for many decades now, my biggest gripe, I guess, is that they say that they're on our side and that they will be doing something, but then they don't. And no matter how hard we push, they just brush us off. And so I agree with what Ro was saying. I agree with what you are saying, Marie. I love it. And I know there's a few really working towards that. Mm-hmm. But how do we really hold them accountable? Because as soon as you say, don't vote for them, there's a whole slew of people out there that are like, oh, you have to vote blue because Dems are better than Repubs. Okay, well, where's the proof of that? When we tell them we're angry, we're frustrated, do what you're elected to do, and you give us nothing but excuses for decade after decade after decade, and we're at the end of the rope. And, you know, it's coming down to a point, seriously, where I'm seeing it, especially on social media, people are, Dems may wake up the day after the November election, and they may not have the votes that they're really expecting because we're not seeing anything right now but talk. Silence equals agreement, acceptance, and complicity. And Dems have been silent for the past 2 years. They have not done what they should have been doing. There is no real pushback. I don't know what the heck they're waiting for, but, you know, people are getting really frustrated with them. You may find out that the third parties take a big, much bigger chunk of the vote, and Democrats might just lose because of that, because Chris, they are not doing anything.
1: Yeah, if you follow the money, you will see that both sides are funded by the same people.
11: Yes.
1: Okay. Their interests are the same. So
11: they are,
1: you may
11: and
1: have
11: they don't
1: a red
11: involve
1: and,
11: the people.
1: A, and a blue, you know, by your name. But if you follow the money, it all goes back to these lobbyists, the special interests.
11: Yes.
1: It's not just the apex of this world. There's the pharmaceutical lobby. There is the warmongers out there who are constantly trying to have a war. Speaking of the pharmaceutical lobby, I want to lighten the conversation a little bit, Marie. Yesterday, I had a doctor's visit with my wife for her annual checkup. Okay. So I go in there and I talked to the doctor. I said, "Hey, doc, we've been coming to you for 10 years now. You're our primary care physician. Tell me one ailment, one disease that your medicine has actually treated and cured. All you're talking about is managing diabetes, managing high blood pressure, this pill and that pill. Have you guys ever cured anything?" You should have seen his face. You should have seen his face. I said, how many hours of food and nutrition did you get to in medical school? And how many hours of pharmacology?
7: Yeah.
1: He had no answer. He was like, "Oh, well, you know, we just try to maintain your health." I said, "Doc, your pills are killing people. Did you know that? That medical negligence is the largest cause of death in America right now. It used to be the third largest. Latest studies are saying that it is the largest."
7: Okay. Well, we're seeing this in this trial, right? This trial of this woman, that this is a horrifying story. Clancy trial, where she had severe, like really catastrophic postpartum depression. And I can't even speak of it because it kills me when I see those little kids' faces. She killed her three kids. She killed her three kids. One of which was a recent baby because she had postpartum depression. She had just a pantheon film with various drugs.
11: On seven or eight drugs.
7: Yeah.
11: And it turned into a psychosis. It wasn't depression. It had turned from depression into a full-blown psychosis because of those drugs. And all the doctors ignored her.
7: Right. And
11: her family.
7: Right. Yeah, and she had gotten to be catatonic, but still had enough energy to execute her day. And then, in fact, did something horrible. And she tried to end her own life as well because these voices in her heads. And all, so... my point is that you're absolutely right, Mohammed, is that we actually have to have someone that looks at the whole of medicine. We do not have a position in our system where someone is like the general contractor on your health that can see, wow, I'm seeing my PCP for this and specialist for that, and I'm getting this medication, looking at all of it and incorporating things like food and nutrition and well care and preventive care. But we don't have a role like that. Our PCP doesn't play that role, really. So for me, we have to rethink this whole healthcare system in addition to Medicare for All, because Medicare for All would just insure. Everybody conflates those things. Insurance is not healthcare. So we have to fix the healthcare system as we know it today and fix our insurance system.
1: And I had like I said, the conversation was really long. And I'm like, every time we come, you make those notes in there, and he's now trying to scare us, right? Oh, your A1C is this high. I said, "Doc, what happens if you don't take the medications? Oh, you know, you're likely to lose your leg. This is the doctor telling us.
7: Yeah, that's a little dramatic. What he should be saying, to your point, is that here's a new nutrition plan for you. Let's go here first. And then if we can't get it under control, then let's do this.
1: And he goes into, oh, you're going to lose your eyesight. Mm. You're going to have your leg amputated. I'm like, doc, we just went to the eye doctor 10 days back, and she had a complete eye exam for diabetes and everything. The eye doctor said, you're good. There's no sign of diabetes in your in your eyes. And meanwhile, when I come to your office, every time I see a medical rep sitting out there, why don't I see a nutritional company rep sitting out there in your waiting room? And then his nurse comes in later on and he says, it's all about the money. My mother is 90 years old. She doesn't take any medications. Okay.
7: Yeah, and I think there's some of that. And to be clear, there are lots of really great physicians.
1: I understand that.
7: What you said was wrong. I mean, I can just. Yeah.
1: Modern medicine has a role. Okay. Don't get me wrong. I'm not against modern medicine.
7: Yeah.
1: But only in extreme cases. But all of these lifestyle diseases can be treated by lifestyle changes.
7: Yeah. And in every case, it is up to the doctor to say, okay, with diabetes, there's now four different varieties. Is that maybe it wasn't a lifestyle. Maybe it is genetic. They're due to diabetes. You're just born with it. You can't control it, right? Like, or is it lifestyle diabetes where you've adopted a bad lifestyle potentially? But it's up to him to say, okay, look, let's try rearranging your lifestyle first, and then let's look at pharmacology. And I'm with you. I don't think they do that near enough.
1: No discussion at all about that. No discussion, you know, and he's just sitting there making notes because he's covering his back because the insurance companies are going to come back on him and say, why didn't you prescribe this medication? Why didn't you increase this dose or lower this dose or add something?
7: What's funny about that is that they in fact diagnose and then prescribe you medication, and then it is up to the patient to fight for that medication and not get gouged for it. If we took all that away, which Medicare for All would largely do, that healthcare dance where you would just get what you needed the time you need it. It would go a lot better, but we don't. We are where we are, which is another reason why to support a plan like Roe has is that
1: absolutely.
7: If you're 68% of the country wants Medicare for All.
1: Yeah, do remember this: it's Medicare for All is just the start. We need to have the entire medical industry reformed. And it starts up with the medical education system. Go and read the Lefner report, okay? That's where this all started with Rockefeller funding this education and this research. And then this guy went around the country, Lefner, and came up with a report. And they knocked out every other alternative system of medicine except for what is done through pharmacology. Most of the medical research is funded by the pharmaceutical industry.
7: Yeah.
1: The FDA that is supposed to monitor all of these things, most of those people, when they retire from the FDA, they go back and become lobbyists for the pharmaceutical industry.
7: And sadly,
1: the system is a mess. I had a friend, Marie, who just texted me yesterday that he had a knee replacement in Japan. You know how long they kept him in the hospital? And the doctor used to visit every day. They kept him for 3 weeks.
7: Oh, my God. That's and not your...
1: and the total bill came to $300.
7: Yeah. Now, I will say it is proven that with joint replacement, you should be up and around and kind of on your own.
1: They were doing it in the hospital with him for his physical rehab and all of that. $300 for...
7: It is remarkable.
1: Folks, you are tuned in to The Lightning Strike. We come every Sunday morning from 8 to 10 on WCPT, 8:20 a.m. Al Kindle has joined us today in the morning. Thank you, Al, for joining us. And Mike is on the phone. And Marie, who's that cute little dog behind you?
7: This is Iggy. He is 10 years old and a beagle. You heard your name. Okay.
1: Oh, look
5: What's
1: at
5: her name? Did you say Icky? Icky?
7: Iggy. Iggy.
5: Oh, Iggy.
7: I-G-G-Y.
1: Oh. Iggy, okay.
5: Okay.
1: So what we'll do is we'll take a quick break and appreciate some of the folks that have helped us so far with the program. And then we will continue with what we're talking about over here today, folks. But here's the important thing again. This is your program. It's your show. Please be a part of it. 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
1: Well, folks, welcome back to the Lightning Strike. I'm your host, Muhammad Fahim. With me on the studio today is Congresswoman Marie Newman. Chris Hilbert is joining us from Euless, Texas. I'm sorry, Chris, Euless, Texas. Okay. Miss is joining us from somewhere in the world out there. We just came off a horse. Mike is on the phone with us, joining us today. He's not on the call over here on Zoom. But we are discussing, what is wrong with our country? How do we take it back? The midterms are coming, folks. And this is a great opportunity for you to really step up. Stop complaining. Step up, take control of who you're sending to Congress. And once they are there, hold them accountable for voting for your interests. You know what, Marie? Trump said, just a couple of days back, a reporter was asking him about the war, and he says, oh, it's small potatoes. The war in Iran is small potatoes. First, they refuse to call it a war, because then they have to get congressional approval for it. They keep on moving the goalposts. And meanwhile, that 18 killed number that we keep hearing, it seems there are a lot more casualties that they're not letting us on.
7: Well, there's 880 casualties, which means people that are injured and or died. That death number, which is 18, is likely more in the 20s, but we are having trouble getting our hands on the documentation. The lies are magnificent, meaning like they're wild how much they have lied about the damage that this has done to the country. And, you know, like, the moral damage is...
5: Well, if I can interject a second, Marie, you know, that happened way back in Vietnam when they decided not to show the coffins coming in. Remember?
7: Yeah, Yeah.
5: All of a sudden, you know, oh, no, they used to see the cotton. They had a, well, at least they had a body count in Vietnam.
7: Yeah. And I'm not even sure those, right, Mike, those might not have been accurate. I mean, they do this every war, right, where they're not probably 100% transparent.

0: I don't get to hear those explosions.
1: Oh gosh, that's heartbreaking. You know, on this note, I'd love, there's an inordinate number of disproportionately number of veterans in active duty in Texas. And so I'd love to bring Chris in and ask her a question about that. How, because you're there, right? You're feeling it. We know the numbers, we know the polling, right? We see polling, but I'd love to get your take on what's going on in Texas. How are rank and file Texans, regardless of their political stripe, feeling about the war and then feeling about how our veterans in active duty are being treated? You know, the Lincoln issue is horrible.
2: I really don't know because I'm too far away from the military base, any military base. And so there's not that many military people around here. And I'm in one of the reddest counties in Texas. Mm-hmm. And so they're pretty much whatever Trump wants is fine with me.
1: Really?
2: You know, attitude.
1: Oh, gosh.
2: Yeah. It's really disheartening. It's really hard to know. Like I said, I'm not really near a military base.
1: Yeah.
2: The biggest one, of course, is Fort Hood. Oh, sorry. Fort Cavazos now. I can't remember the new name.
1: Mm-hmm.
2: But then they changed it back to Fort Hood, but not all the way under Trump. And it's like, I can't keep this stuff straight.
1: Which bizarre. Is a really good use of our time, right? Changing.
2: Right. Yes.
1: That's
2: just
1: an
2: changing.
1: Use of our
2: yeah.
1: Time.
2: Yeah. Yeah. But I'm a military brat, and there were often very much troops and officers who really did abide by the Constitution, and then there was almost an equal number who would just blindly follow whatever the president said and did.
1: Right.
2: I know that's not much of an answer, but that's what I remember and seeing when I was growing up. And I spent the last 2 years of my high school there in Fort Hood, going to school in Coppers Cove. And it's mostly I don't know how to really phrase it. The whole attitude of being military in also having a large civilian population, it was almost really 50-50 in our high school with mm-hmm. military students, you know, students with military parents versus mm-hmm. the civilian. And it's unique. And it's really hard to describe the attitudes of the adults and the children. And there was, of course, often some contention. And no, I didn't start all of it, only some of it.
0: Okay.
1: Well, I'd be okay if you did. I'd be okay with that.
2: Well, you know, I don't know. After you've lived around a lot of different places, you don't take BS off of very many people. You just call it like you see it. So, but I don't know that there is really too many areas in the country where you're going to have a total agreement in any community.
1: Yeah.
2: You know, sometimes I wish there was a little bit more people that would side with the Constitution than whatever the president is, no matter who the president is.
1: Right.
2: You know, the Constitution should come first. And, of course, the Supreme Court has decided that they are the total arbiters of what was meant by the Founding Fathers when they wrote the Constitution. And they don't have to follow what was really in the Constitution. They can just make stuff up and do whatever they want.
0: Well, it's 9:48, folks. 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And one of the things that I'm trying to get across is this is probably the only radio show now which is not just a radio show. We are on multiple mediums. So it's becoming more like a media organization. That's the

0: way that where we want to go with this show as we grow. Today is September 6th. September 11th is coming up. That is the 9/11 annual Muslim bashing day coming up in America. Okay. So see a lot of chatter out there, especially on social media, trying to drum up hate and xenophobia and Islamophobia in the country, folks, especially against some of the Muslim candidates who are running. And Abdul Al-Sayed is a prime example. And our vice president is now trying to open his trap and talk trash about a very qualified candidate. And our president comes in and puts up a picture of him with the first lady and a picture of Abdul Al-Sayed with his wife, who is wearing a hijab, and saying, these are the two different Americas. For your kind information, Mr. President, your wife is an illegal immigrant, okay? If you send her back where she came from, and Abdul's wife actually was born in this country. So was Abdul. So before
1: it's an excellent point, right, is that not only is Dr. Abdul Al-Sayed, who's running for Senate, U.S. Senate in Michigan, he and his wife were born here. They're natural citizens, right?
0: Yep.
1: Trump's wife is not. So every time he brings up the immigration card in this mix, it's silly and ridiculous and makes him look far stupider than he is, even, which is okay. Hard to do. But really important to note here is that, Mohammed, you're right, is that this xenophobia, racism, and all of this hate gets kicked up at this time every year around 9/11, right? But what's interesting here, and what I would encourage you to talk to your U.S. senators about, folks, is that right now there are three amazing U.S. candidates that happen to be progressive that are being largely ignored by the major campaign arm in the Senate. So that's called the DSCC. The DSCC is not supporting Abdul Al-Sayed, is not supporting Angie Nixon in Florida, and is not helping Peggy Flanagan in Minnesota. And why? Because they're progressive. All of the other U.S. Senate races are being supported on the Democratic side by the DSCC. So I encourage you to talk to your Senate leaders, U.S. Senate leaders, Schumer among them, and Kirsten Gillibrand is the head of the DSCC, and say, hey, we would really like Peggy Flanagan in Minnesota to be supported. We would like Dr. Abdul Sayed to be supported in Michigan. And we would like Angie Nixon to be supported, because we want to win the Senate. But do you, the DSCC, want to win the Senate? Because if, in fact, you do, you should support these amazing candidates, as well as all of our other candidates. Let's operate as a team as Democrats.
2: If I can add something, the answer to that question, Marie, is no, they don't. They don't want to help. Where the progressives are their mortal enemies more than Republicans, because we're not getting paid by the same people that Democrats and Republicans are getting paid by. You know, we're independent, we're for the people mostly, and there's no way that they're going to change. So you have to get rid of them. You do. You just have to vote them out. And you know, we're starting to do that. You know, it took 30 years, but we're finally realizing these people are the same people.
1: Right. I mean, look at the Fetterman situation, right? He's getting calls to resign because of his alliance with and it's fine to be bipartisan. This isn't about being bipartisan. Fetterman is just going against everything that he campaigned on and a lot of the Democratic principles. So, yeah. And honestly, I keep telling everyone, it's like, it'd be fine if he resigned. It'd be fine if he went over to being Republican, because he's already voting that way anyway. And by the way, he'll be a lame duck in 27 and 28. And neither the Republicans or the Democrats like him in Pennsylvania. So a Democrat will get that job. So I'm not really particularly worried about Fetterman.
0: Okay. And Murray, speaking of Congress people, Congress critters, like Chris likes to call them, our friend George Santos was in the news recently again. Oh. He has been banned from the betting site Kalshi.
1: Oh, that's bad. That's bad. That's bad. Again, when a toxic group tells you you're toxic.
0: Because he was betting against himself, He kept on saying, I'm going to attend the State of the Union. And so there was a bet going on whether he was going to attend the State of the Union or not. And he didn't attend the State of the Union and made like $18,000 on the betting side. Okay. So they banned him for life and they fined him $60,000.
3: Oh, wow.
1: I love it. I love
2: that's
1: it.
2: Beautiful.
1: I love
2: it. That's beautiful.
0: Okay.
1: I will tell you, that's why these sites have got to be reined in and there has to be regulation. You raise a great point, Mohammed. Kalshi, Polymarket, all of these sites where politicians and sports are betting against each other to profit. It's disgusting.
0: It is disgusting. But I mean, I really got tickled pink when I heard this yesterday that Santos has been, you know, has been banned from the betting site and fined on top of that. Folks, these are the Congress critters that are representing us. Please make a change. Make them go away, okay?
3: Vote in the primary. That's who decides who's going to be on the ballot in November. That's absolutely the most important election, is the primary.
0: Right. And for the primary elections, please make sure that you continue to listen to what we are saying here on the Lightning Strike. We try to get you, these candidates, to come and talk live about who they are, introduce themselves. We have had the congressional forums earlier this year for like six of the congressional districts here in Illinois. That is what we're trying to do over here, is to just to get the word out. And the voter turnout is still very low, even in the general elections. So if the folks that are listening to us over here, if you come out and vote the right way, folks, we can take back our country. It's as simple as that. Money or no money, no matter how much money these APACs and the other PACs throw in, we can take our country back. It is as simple as that. Please, please do that, okay? Look at what is happening. Labor Day is coming up. Gas prices are through the roof again because our president tries to play some video games against Iran. I don't think it is really our president. It is the people surrounding him who are pulling the triggers over here. And that is something that we need to be aware of, folks. Talk to your local representatives. Start off from the school board on up to the local village board, because these are the people who eventually float up. And also talk to your congresspeople, talk to your state reps, talk to your senators. All it takes is a phone call. Send
2: well,
0: an email.
2: What you got to do, Mohammed, what you got to do is get rid of Brad Snyder, all right? Brad Snyder votes with the damn Republicans every time. He's a red MAGA plant. That guy is amazing. So you just don't vote for him. Don't
0: Mike,
2: vote for him.
0: Recently, Brad Snyder and Quigley were the only two Dems from Illinois who voted with the Republicans. Did you know that?
2: Yes, I did know that. Quigley is my congressman. I can't just say so many beautiful things about him every day. I text that guy. I mean, that's what I'm saying, Marie. You know, you can call these guys, you can write them, you can do whatever. They're not going to listen. You have to remove them from power, period.
0: And the only way that we can do is absolutely through the ballot box. Okay.
2: That is
0: the power that we have as people, folks. Because again, It is we the people. That is the most important part of what this country is all about. It was founded on the principle that this is a country that is going to be ruled by the people, for the people, by representatives of the people, not by the Democrats, not by the oligarchs, not by the tech bros. And I don't know, are there like tech sisters also, Mike? Only tech
2: Pardon
0: bros.
2: Me?
0: Are
2: Pardon
0: there
2: me?
0: Tech sisters out there, or are there only tech bros?
2: They're not tech bros. We don't like anybody using the term bro. Like, I'm a Bernie bro, right? So
0: okay.
2: You can't use bro unless you're a real brother, all right?
0: Okay. Okay, folks, so 9:58, we got 2 minutes to round up the show today. And do tune into us next week with some more fascinating topics. We are missing Ray Hanania, and I hope he is well. Ray was not feeling too well the last couple of weeks, so we'd love to have him back on the air with us. And if you want to support the show, please go to our website, tlsradio.com. 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After this, we will be putting the show up on our YouTube channel, which is @@signal TLS Radio. 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Multiple ways that you can interact with us. And after the show, if you want to please join the show, send us an email, tls820am@gmail.com, or call our off-air number, 312-TLS-8281. We'll give Marie the last word.
1: Thank you, Mohammed. And all of this has been a good discussion today with all of my colleagues. However, one very important note for all of you, for voters. Get out early and get your mail ballot in as soon as you receive it. You just the very next day turn it around. Here's why, is that while we have a stay and there's been some good news around mail-in balloting, that we believe some of these crazy or executive orders and other means to stop and suppress the vote have been curtailed. That doesn't mean there won't be malfeasance, folks. So as soon as you get your mail-in ballot, get it back. And it's preferable to put it in the mail-in ballot box by your, in your community versus even putting it in the postal system, because the postal system is not nefarious. It is your friend and they still do a good job. But I will tell you, they're going to do everything in their power on the back end. So it won't be the postal workers. It will be the Trump's regime trying to come after your votes after it. So get your vote in early, no matter where you are.
0: Okay. Thank you, Marie. On that note, folks,
3: Okay.
0: Next week, same place, same time. Thank you so much for listening in. Thank you so much for watching.
4: The preceding program, The Lightning Strike, was sponsored by Mohammed Fahim, and to the extent applicable, their guests. The views and opinions expressed therein do not necessarily reflect those of Heartland Signal, LLC, or its management.
5: NBC News Radio, I'm Jennifer Kuiper. Gas prices are at record highs for this time of year as Labor Day travelers take to the roads. The national average is just over $4.14 a gallon, according to AAA. Last week, gas prices across the U.S. were right around $4.08 on average. California drivers are paying the highest in the country at an average of $5.84 a gallon. DTE Energy says some 33,000 customers are still without power after the National Weather Service on Friday confirmed that three tornadoes had touched down near Detroit. Parts of the Midwest and Mid-Atlantic are bracing for severe weather this Labor Day weekend. And Jim Forbes reports,
6: heavy downpours are possible across portions of Georgia and South Carolina.
5: California officials say two children are dead and two adults are in critical condition after a small plane crashed in Fresno. It happened yesterday afternoon near the Sierra Sky Park Airport in northwest Fresno. An MTA worker has been killed after being struck by a subway train in the Bronx. Jonathan O'Halloran reports.
7: 41-year-old Mohit McCollum was working near the 161st Street Yankee Stadium station Thursday night when she was hit by a southbound D train. McCollum was a construction flagger and was setting up warning lights for a work crew on the tracks. The NTSB is investigating what happened. The MTA and Transit Workers Union are also conducting their own investigations. McCollum had been with the MTA for 11 months.
5: In Florida, undocumented students are now prohibited from enrolling in state universities. It comes after a unanimous vote by the Florida State University System Board of Governors. The new rule goes into effect next school year. Wisconsin is opening up its 2026 season tonight against the Notre Dame Fighting Irish at Lambeau Field. The matchup is part of Notre Dame's Shamrock Series. I'm Jennifer Kuiper.
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16: Everyone, welcome to Mind Over Matters. I'm your host, Dr. Amy Harris-Nguyen. I'm a double board certified integrative and interventional clinical psychologist with a postgraduate specialization in functional medicine. I'm also a best-selling author, national speaker, and the clinical director for the Center for Integrative and Functional Health and Wellness in Bloomingdale, Illinois. As you know, the purpose of the show, Mind Over Matters, is to get you thinking about how powerful your mind is and what you can do right now to improve the quality of your life, whether it's your relationships, your financial health, your physical or mental or emotional health. All of these areas can be dramatically improved by taking some simple but strategic steps and letting them compound over time. So my goal is to educate and empower you to live a life by design, a life on purpose and with passion and, of course, positive results. So welcome to this week's show titled, Are You Addicted to Being Busy? I want to talk about why constant productivity can leave you exhausted, disconnected, and still feeling like you're not doing enough. Kind of sounds like an oxymoron, right? So this is something that's become so normal in our culture that many of us don't even recognize it as a problem, being busy, right? We say things like, oh, I'm so busy, almost as if it's a badge of honor. We compare calendars. We talk about how many meetings we have, how many errands we're running, how many people are depending on us, how late we worked, how early we got up, how many things we managed to squeeze into one day. And somewhere along the way, being busy became confused with being important. Productivity became confused with worth, and exhaustion became confused with success. And rest, somehow that became something we felt like we had to earn. So today I want to ask you a question that may make you a little bit uncomfortable. Are you busy because your life genuinely requires it, or have you become addicted to being busy? Because those are two very different things. Sometimes we fill every moment of our lives because there's truly a lot going on, but sometimes we stay busy because slowing down would force us to feel things that we've been avoiding. I know a lot of people that do this, right? Sometimes we keep moving because movement feels safer than stillness. And sometimes we overwork because accomplishment gives us a sense of validation. Sometimes our identities have become so wrapped up in being needed that we don't know who we are when nobody needs us for anything, even at the moment. And sometimes we're simply afraid that if we stop doing or producing or achieving, right, we might discover that we don't actually know how to simply be. And that's what we're going to explore today. We're going to talk about why people become addicted to productivity, what chronic busyness does to the brain and the body, and how busyness can become a form of emotional avoidance, and most importantly, how to begin creating a life that still has ambition and purpose without sacrificing your health in the process. Because there's a big difference between a full life and an overloaded life. And many of us have forgotten what that difference feels like. So let's start by talking about when being busy became a status symbol. You know, I remember someone that I was friends with in my 30s, and she was always going on and on about how busy she was, you know, and initially I was, you know, interested in learning but she would go on and on about it. And then it became like fatigue to listen to her. And, you know, some of our other friends, we weren't being judgy. We were just, you know, at the time, just being exhausted by how much she went on and on, because for her, it made her feel important. And while I could appreciate that, it was also kind of nauseating at the same time, because it started to take on like a braggadocious tone. So sometimes people struggle with being busy as a status symbol. So think about the last time you asked, you know, or someone asked you how you were doing. You know, there's a very good chance your answer may have sounded like this: good, busy, maybe even crazy busy. And maybe that answer has become almost automatic for you, right? And there's something interesting about that, because most of us would never brag about being chronically dehydrated, right? We wouldn't proudly announce that we slept 3 hours every night for the last month. But tell someone you're working 12-hour days, juggling 20 responsibilities, and surviving on coffee, suddenly that can sound impressive, okay? Our cultures actually created what I sometimes called the productivity hierarchy, right? The person who gets up the earliest wins, the person who works latest wins, the person who responds to email at midnight wins, right? The person with the fullest calendar wins. But what exactly are we winning? Exhaustion, burnout, disconnection, anxiety, a nervous system that can't shut itself off? I mean, there's nothing wrong with ambition. I'm very ambitious, and, you know, it helps me feel good about myself and my life, right? There's nothing wrong with working hard. In fact, meaningful work and goals and achievement can be tremendously fulfilling. But the problem begins when productivity stops being something you do and becomes something you believe you have to do in order to feel worthy or important. And that's an important distinction. A healthy achiever says, you know, I enjoy accomplishing things. An unhealthy achiever says, I only feel good about myself when I'm accomplishing things. A healthy achiever can rest and then return to work. A person addicted to busyness often experiences rest as uncomfortable. Maybe they sit down and then immediately think of 10 things they should be doing. They go on vacation and they check their email. They finish one project and instantly start another. You know, they finally have a free afternoon and somehow they manage to fill it. And if there's truly nothing to do, they actually become restless or anxious. You know, I've seen this many times clinically and professionally. Someone will tell me how desperately they need a break, right? They're exhausted, overwhelmed, irritable, sleep is poor, right? The body hurts. And yet when I ask what they're doing to create more recovery time, they almost look confused. Because rest is not built into the system. Rest is something they imagine they'll do someday when everything else is finished. But here's the problem. Everything's never finished. There's always going to be another email, another task, another person who needs something, another load of laundry, right? Another home project or deadline. So if your rule is, I'll rest when everything's done, you've created a life in which you never get to rest. And this is where busyness becomes dangerous. Because eventually the body will create the stop that you refuse to create voluntarily. It's called a health crisis. Maybe it's burnout or insomnia or chronic pain or anxiety, right? Sometimes it's an actual health scare, a stroke, a heart attack. You know, I was talking with a client earlier this week, and she's in her early 50s, and she came to see us for some functional medicine services. And she told me she had just recovered from a stroke, and she's in her early 50s, right? So sometimes it's a healthcare. Sometimes it's simply waking up one morning and realizing you no longer enjoy the life you worked so hard to build, right? And there's another reason we glorify busyness. Being busy makes us feel needed. If everyone depends on you, there's some kind of emotional security in that, right? I matter because everyone needs me. And for some people, that becomes an identity. They become the person who solves everything, right? The organizer, the caretaker, the fixer, the person everyone calls. And although that role can feel meaningful, it can become a trap. because eventually you may not know how to let anyone help you, right? You may not know how to delegate or say no. You may even unconsciously create more work because being needed has become one of the ways you experience your value. Think about that for a moment. I want you to think about something. If your calendar suddenly emptied tomorrow, would you feel relieved or uncomfortable? If nobody needed anything from you for an entire weekend, would that feel peaceful or would it feel strange? If you had an afternoon with absolutely nothing scheduled, could you enjoy it? Or would you immediately find something productive to do? You know, those questions can tell you a lot because healthy productivity gives energy to your life, but compulsive productivity consumes it. And that brings us to the deeper question. What are we sometimes trying not to feel when we keep ourselves constantly occupied? So think about that. What are we sometimes trying not to feel when we keep ourselves constantly occupied? We're going to talk about that when we return from the break. You're listening to Mind Over Matters. I'm your host, Dr. Amy Harris-Nguyen.
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16: 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And thank you for all the support. And I want to give a big shout out to the team here at the Center for Integrative and Functional Health and Wellness. We have been nominated for the Best of Bloomingdale and the surrounding suburbs for the 10th year in a row. So big shout out to the team here at the center. We're especially proud, and we can't do what we do without the support of all of you. So thank you again. All right, so back to the show. Are you addicted to being busy? I want to talk about why busyness becomes emotional avoidance. Okay, I see way too many people in the practice that kind of fall into this busy trap, right? One of the most fascinating things about chronic busyness, though, is that it often looks incredibly functional from the outside, right? The person's getting things done. They're dependable and productive. They may even be highly successful. You know, no one looks at them and thinks, this person is avoiding their emotions, right? But busyness can be one of the most socially acceptable forms of emotional avoidance. I'm sure that doesn't come as a surprise to some of you. Because if you never stop moving, you never have to sit quietly with yourself. You don't have to think about the relationship that's not working. You don't have to acknowledge how lonely you may feel or have to confront the fact that maybe you hate your job or the fact that you have to grieve the loss that you've been pushing aside. You don't have to think about one question, is this the life I actually want? So you stay busy, you keep moving. And movement creates temporary relief, right? There's always another task, always another call to make or a project or an obligation. There's always another reason not to think too deeply. And eventually the nervous system learns something like, if I stay busy, I don't have to feel uncomfortable, right? And this is how almost any avoidance cycle develops. So imagine someone who's been going through a difficult divorce, right? They totally throw themselves in the work. And this was me at one time, right? Initially, it could be adaptive. Because I know when I was going through my divorce, it's like, thank goodness for work. It was a great, healthy form of escapism. And of course, you know, I needed to make ends meet, right? So that structure can help. That purpose can help, right? Staying engaged can keep someone from becoming consumed by grief. But months later, they're working 70 hours a week. They volunteer for every project. They answer emails late at night and their schedule becomes completely full. And every run around them is saying, wow, you're doing amazing. Maybe. Or maybe they've never actually allowed themselves to grieve. Busyness can postpone emotion, but postponing emotion doesn't eliminate it, right? Because eventually it tends to emerge someplace else, and usually not in ways that you would prefer. Could be irritability, could be fatigue, insomnia, could be anxiety or emotional numbness, could be overeating or drinking too much, or relationship conflict, physical symptoms. That was me for a while. Remember, I said, you know, I was working so many hours a week and it felt gratifying, but my body couldn't keep up. Or simply feeling inexplicably empty. And there's another form of avoidance I see frequently. People who are uncomfortable with their own thoughts often consume information constantly. Podcasts while driving, television while cooking, phone while waiting in line, emails when eating, social media while sitting on the sofa. Something always has to be happening. Now, none of those things are inherently unhealthy, but try sitting somewhere for 10 minutes without your phone. Or no music, no television, no podcast, nothing to accomplish, just sit. For some people, that feels surprisingly uncomfortable. Why? Because silence creates space, and space allows thoughts and emotions to surface. Okay. Sometimes the real reason we say we don't have enough time to slow down is because some part of us doesn't know and doesn't want to know what we might discover when we do slow down, right? There's also something else happening psychologically. Productivity gives us immediate feedback. You finish something, check. You send the email, check. Clean the kitchen, check. Close the deal, check, right? Check, check, check. There's a sense of satisfaction in completion. And I get that. I feel that too. I call my to-do list my accomplishment list. Yeah, I'm not even kidding there, right? There's satisfaction in completion. But emotional work doesn't operate like that. You can't put process grief on a checklist and cross it off at 2:30 in the afternoon, right? Relationships are messy. Identity questions are sometimes messy. Healing can be messy. Figuring out what you actually want from life takes time. So productivity can become attractive because it gives us a sense of control, right? The world may feel uncertain. Relationships may feel uncertain. The future may be uncertain. But that inbox, hell, you can work on that. That closet, you can organize that. That spreadsheet, you got this. But suddenly, you know, things that you're avoiding might creep in when you slow down for a moment. But then you get busy again and suddenly you feel competent again. And that's why I don't think we should demonize busyness, right? Most coping strategies begin because they serve a purpose. The goal is to simply notice when the strategy that once helped you begins controlling you. So ask yourself, what happens emotionally when I stop? What thoughts appear? What do I immediately want to distract myself from? What am I avoiding by constantly staying productive, right? You don't need to have some traumatic psychological revelation. Maybe you simply feel guilty. You know, maybe you grew up in a family where sitting around was considered lazy. Maybe achievement was how you received praise. Maybe everyone admired you when you performed well, right? So somewhere along the way, you learned, hey, doing equals approval. Achievement equals love. Productivity equals worth. And if those messages become deeply ingrained, resting can actually trigger what we call inappropriate guilt or pseudo-guilt. You know, you sit down and hear a voice in your head saying, you know, you really should be doing something, right? And what's interesting, that voice might not even be yours. It might be an old boss. It might be a parent. It might be a teacher or a coach, right? It might be culture. But eventually you internalized it. And now, internally, you're policing yourself. Am I doing enough? Am I getting done? And that is worth examining. Because when rest creates guilt, the problem is usually not the rest. The problem is the belief underneath it. You know, interesting note, I kind of caught myself. We've got, this long weekend, right? A holiday weekend coming up. And my wife said, you know what? I don't want to plan anything this weekend. I said, wow, that sounds like a great idea. And then I thought about it for a moment. And I said to her, I said, you know, I'm probably going to want to get some things done though, right? And then I caught myself, right? Because I was thinking about the show. And I asked myself, is it because I'm avoiding things? And luckily the answer is no, but it's because I feel a sense of accomplishment. And I was reminded that when I was younger, guess what I got for accomplishments? Praise, love, right? Whether it was earning pretzels for learning to tie my shoe or, you know, getting 10 out of 10 on the spelling list. When I worked hard, when I achieved, when I accomplished something, there was praise there. There were hugs there. There was love there. There's a sense of, oh, wow, I feel really good about myself. So I had to catch myself and say, you know what? Yeah, let's take most of this weekend just to chill and do whatever we feel like doing with no particular projects on task. Okay. So again, that's worth examining. If you feel guilt when you rest, there's probably an underlying belief there. Stick around. When we come back, I'm going to talk about what chronic busyness does to the brain and the body. You're listening to Mind Over Matters. We'll be right back.
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16: 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And if you've got questions or comments about this show, I'd love to hear from you. You can send me an email at healthandwellness@thecifhw or Dr. Amy, all spelled out, AIMEE, Dr. Amy at DrAmyHarrisNuon.com. All right, so let's get back to the show. Are you addicted to being busy? I want to talk about what chronic busyness does to the brain and body, right? We often think about busyness as a scheduling issue, but chronic busyness can become a physiological issue. When your mind is constantly racing from one demand to another, your nervous system often remains in a state of heightened activation. I mean, think about a typical morning. Your alarm goes off, you check your phone, your emails, your messages, the news, the calendar. Shoot, you realize you're already behind, and so you rush to get ready. You're thinking about work while you're brushing your teeth. You answer a text while you're drinking coffee, or you're at the stoplight. You mentally rehearse the meeting while you're driving, and then you arrive at work and spend the day switching between tasks, interruptions, phone calls, notifications, deadlines, and decisions. And then you finally go home for the day. But your nervous system doesn't receive a clear signal that the workday's ended, because even though you're on your way home or you're at home already, you're still checking messages, you're still solving problems, you're still thinking about tomorrow, and then people wonder why they can't fall asleep. Well, it's because the body never heard, hey, we're done now. You get to clock out, right? Chronic activation can contribute to difficulty sleeping, muscle tension, headaches, digestive changes, irritability, fatigue, trouble concentrating, feeling simultaneously tired and wired. You know, a lot of people that deal with ADD and ADHD symptoms today, it's not really what we call, you know, a true ADD or ADHD. A lot of times it's our nervous system that's been overactivated and never shuts down. But that phrase, tired but wired, it describes a lot of high-functioning people, right? That was me at one time, right? Feeling physically exhausted but mentally activated. And there's another consequence of chronic busyness that does not get talked about nearly enough, and that's decision fatigue. Right? Every day we make hundreds of decisions, what to prioritize, what to respond to, where to go, what to eat, who to call, what problems to solve first, what can wait, what can't wait. Our cognitive resources, they're not infinite. I mean, we're pretty bright, right? But they're not infinite. So by the end of the day, even small choices can feel exhausting. I'll give you a little insight. Thursdays are my days to decide on dinner. You know, I'm allergic to the kitchen, right? And I don't really like to cook, and, you know, I can't cook. But my wife makes so many decisions throughout the day, as most of us do. She's like, you know what? You're responsible for dinners on Thursdays. But by the end of the workday, Thursday, I'm like, shoot, what are we going to have for dinner? Because I'm experiencing this decision fatigue too, right? And you might say, you know what? I don't care. Just pick something. That's not laziness. That's often a depleted executive system, right? That's decision fatigue. And this is also why people who are chronically overloaded may struggle with healthy habits. Yeah, they know they should exercise. They know what foods make them feel better. They know they should go to bed earlier. But by the end of the day, their self-regulatory resources are completely depleted. And the easiest option wins. Takeout, a glass of wine, scrolling, television, skipping the workout, staying up too late. And then, unfortunately, they blame themselves. Oh, I have no discipline. I've got bad habits. But maybe discipline isn't the problem. Maybe capacity is the problem. Because you can't endlessly withdraw energy without making deposits. And this is where recovery becomes essential. Recovery, it's not simply doing nothing. Recovery is allowing physiological systems to return towards their baseline. Sleep is recovery, right? Exercise can be recovery depending on the intensity. I know for me, exercise is absolutely essential, not just to my health, but recovery for my body, right? Nature can be recovery. I'm a huge fan of nature. Sometimes I will sit out in the backyard either by myself or with our pups. Everything else is in the house. I'm just literally sitting in the backyard, right? Laughter can be recovery. Connection, meditation, a hobby, reading can be recovery. Even a quiet cup of coffee without your phone can be recovery. Again, even staring out a window for 5 minutes can be recovery. The mistake many high-achieving people make is assuming that recovery reduces productivity. In reality, appropriate recovery often improves productivity. I mean, think about elite athletes. They don't train at maximum intensity every waking hour. Training is intentionally alternated with recovery because the body adapts during recovery. Yet, a lot of people expect their brains to perform at maximum intensity 12, 14 hours a day with no meaningful recovery. And that's just not sustainable. And there's another issue, too, because constant task switching creates a sensation of productivity without necessarily producing high-quality work. That's just busyness. Have you ever heard the expression, never confuse busy with being productive? It's because constant task switching does create the sensation of productivity, but it actually lowers your productivity and it lowers the quality of your work. You answer an email, a message pops up, you respond, your phone rings, you check something online, then you return to the original task, right? 20 minutes have passed. You were busy the entire time, but did you actually accomplish what mattered? And this is the difference between activity and effectiveness, right? Busy people often have a lot of activity. Effective people are more selective about where their attention goes. And that distinction matters tremendously, right? You can have an incredibly busy day and move almost nothing important forward, right? And you can have a relatively calm day where you accomplish the one or two things that actually matter. So perhaps the better question isn't, how much did I get done today? Maybe the better question is, did I spend my energy on what mattered today? Because those are not the same questions, right? And that's why I moved my, you know, reframe my to-do list to my, accomplishment and achievement list, because that actually put my mind in a perspective of prioritizing what's truly important, okay? A to-do list, they're important, but, you know, my success list, like those are the things that are important and urgent, right? So again, don't mistake being busy with being productive, okay? And know that recovery, as they say in my gym, recovery is part of the workout. If you're not taking time to recover physically and mentally, you're at risk of the next health crisis. You're at risk of the burnout. You're at risk of the irritability or the depression or the anxiety or spending 8 hours or 10 hours or 12 hours with having nothing really important accomplished, okay? So when we come back, we're going to talk about what I call the identity trap. Who are you when you're not producing? And I think I alluded to this earlier in the previous segment. You know, I have found myself in that trap. Who are you when you're not producing? Okay. This may be, you know, the most important part of our conversation today. So stick around. You're listening to Mind Over Matters. I'm your host, Dr. Amy Harris-Nguyen. We will be right back.
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16: 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I'm your host, Dr. Amy Harris-Nguyen. 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I've also created a companion workbook, 30, 60, 90-day workbook to actually renew you. So I want to thank you for that support of the show, as well as ordering one of my new books. 100% of those royalties go to support some really remarkable nonprofit organizations. And if you've got questions or comments about future shows, I'd love to hear from you. You can send an email to healthandwellness@thecifhw.com, or you can send an email directly to me, Dr. Amy at DrAmyHarrisNuon.com. And I just want to take a moment to say congratulations to the wonderful team here at the Center for Integrative and Functional Health and Wellness. We've been nominated for the 10th year in a row as the best of Bloomingdale in healthcare. We will be sending out some emails. Voting begins shortly, and it's a short 5-day window. So if you can support us voting for us every day from all of your email addresses, we would greatly appreciate it. All right, so back to the show. Are you addicted to being busy? When we last left off, I talked about what I call the identity trap. You know, who are you when you're not producing? And that may be the most important part of our conversation today, as I said. Who are you when you're not working? Who are you when you're not helping someone? Who are you when you're not accomplishing something? And who are you when no one needs you? Because for some people, those questions are surprisingly difficult, because productivity has become a part of their identity. And you may hear someone introduce themselves and immediately describe what they do. Hi, I'm a doctor. I'm a business owner. I'm a mother. I'm a caregiver. I'm an executive. I run the household. I take care of everyone. And these roles are important for sure, but they're roles, right? They're not the entirety of who you are. And one of the reasons retirement, empty nesting, career transitions, or major health events can be so psychologically difficult is that suddenly the role changes, okay? If your identity has been built almost entirely around productivity or being needed, what happens when that structure disappears? And this is why I encourage people to build what I call identity diversity, okay? Identity diversity. You are not only your profession. You're not only your responsibilities. You're also a friend. You're a learner. You're a creative person. Maybe you're a curious person. Maybe you're a partner or a traveler. Maybe you're a reader. Maybe you're a gardener or a musician. Maybe you're a foodie. Maybe you're a person who loves animals. Maybe you're someone who enjoys being outdoors. It's whatever is authentic for you, right? Because the more dimensions your identity contains, the less pressure any single role has to carry your entire sense of self-worth. And there's another identity trap, being the strong one. That used to be the strong one, the problem solver, right? And many people are proud of being dependable. That was something I used to take a great deal of pride in. And I'm still dependable, but my entire identity doesn't rest on being the problem solver or the dependable one, right? Or the strong one, right? Many people, as I said, are proud of being dependable, and they should be, because a lot of people today, they're not so dependable. But if you're always the strong one, you may have unintentionally trained everyone around you not to notice when you need help. And again, I will be completely transparent. That used to be me, right? Then when I finally, you know, figured out the value in helping or allowing myself to be helped and the value other people derive from lending a helping hand, I'm like, that was a game changer for me, right? Because I was always the one to handle it. And maybe you're always the one to handle it. Maybe you always were the one to figure it out. Or maybe you were the one that always shows up. And eventually people assume you're fine because you always appear fine, right? And then a funny thing happens. Resentment starts to develop. Why doesn't anybody ever help me, right? And sometimes the uncomfortable truth is because you never let them. You never asked for help, right? You redo things when someone does them differently. You say, you know what? It's easier if I just do it myself, right? And little by little, you create a life in which you are responsible for everything. And this happens a lot in families. It happens a lot in marriages. It happens a lot in businesses. It happens with caregiving. And eventually, the person who insisted on doing everything becomes angry that they're doing everything. Well, guess what? You put that on you by not asking for help, right? That's the overfunctioning trap, okay? If you recognize yourself in that, start practicing one very difficult but important sentence. Someone else can do it. You know, when I was first training in graduate school, I got my first therapist, and she was awesome. I met with her, you know, off and on for years. She helped me to create some boundaries. And you know, I'm always talking about healthy boundaries on this show. I like to say that boundaries are humanity's best friend. Sometimes we have to set boundaries with ourselves, like, no, I'm not going to take that project on. Or, you know, sometimes we have to take, you know, a care to set boundaries with others. I would love to, but I'm just not in a position to do that. Or, you know, I wish I could.

0: no, I'm not going to do this, or setting boundaries with other people, such as I can't do this because blah, blah, blah. You're not going to do it perfectly. You're probably going to stumble. You're going to feel super weird and super awkward because your emotional mind is used to being in the habit of doing or saying yes. So when you're initially setting boundaries or when you're initially asking for help, you're not going to be perfect at it. And it may not come out exactly the way you rehearsed it in your head, you know, and someone may not do the task perfectly. And someone's not going to do the task exactly the way you would have done it. Maybe they do it adequately, you know, and sometimes that's enough. Here's another difficult sentence, especially for women. No, but without an explanation. No explanation, no elaborate justification, no 20-minute apology, just I'm not able to do that. And women, again, we're notorious for over-explaining. Just say no. I'm not able to do that. As I said, boundaries are an incredibly important, you know, aspect for people addicted to busyness because their calendars often reflect other people's priorities more than their own. I'm going to say that again. Boundaries are incredibly important for people addicted to busyness because their calendars often reflect other people's priorities, not their own. So look at your calendar. How much of it represents things you consciously choose? How much represents requests you automatically accepted? That's a revealing exercise. Your calendar is not just a scheduling tool. It's evidence of what you're allowing to consume your life. And here's something else to consider. Being available all the time does not necessarily make you more valuable. Sometimes it simply makes you more available. And there's a difference. The healthiest leaders and parents and professionals and caregivers are not endlessly accessible. They understand that their effectiveness depends partially on protecting their own capacity. It's not selfishness, it's sustainability. And you cannot pour endlessly from an empty system. And yet so many people try. Stick around. When we come back, I'm going to talk about how to break the addiction to busyness without giving up your own ambition.
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0: Hey everyone, welcome back to Mind Over Matters. I'm your host, Dr. Amy Harris-Nguyen. 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So I'm going to invite you to purchase a copy of that book. You can certainly purchase a book if you are a client patient here. I'd be happy to sign it for you. All right.

0: So let's get back to the show. Are you addicted to being busy? In this final segment, I want to talk about how to break the addiction to busyness without giving up your ambition, right? So how do we change this? Because I don't want the message today to be quit your job, right? Or cancel everything or move to the woods. I mean, that's not realistic for most of us. And frankly, it's not necessary. You can remain ambitious. You can remain productive. You can run a business and raise a family and pursue your goals, volunteer, travel, whatever. You can accomplish small things and tall things, as I like to say. The goal isn't to eliminate productivity. The goal is to stop using productivity as the measurement of your worth, right? So start with something simple. Maybe create white space. You know, most people schedule obligations. Very few schedule nothing. So look at your week and intentionally create periods with no agenda. Maybe it's 30 minutes. Maybe it's an hour. Maybe it's Sunday morning. And then protect that space. Don't immediately fill it. And at first, for some of you, this may feel really uncomfortable, and that's okay. That's normal. You're actually retraining your nervous system to understand that unstructured time is safe. So stop treating every task as equally important. Instead, ask yourself, what truly needs to happen today? Not what could happen, not what would be nice, what actually matters? Sometimes three meaningful priorities are far more important than a list of 27 tasks, right? And do your best to build transitions into your day. If you work from home, this is especially important, right? Your body actually needs cues that one role is ending and another is beginning. So take a walk after work. That might be your transition time. Change your clothes. Change out of your work clothes, right? Turn off your computer. Sit outside for 10 minutes. Play music. But do something that tells your nervous system that part of the day is over. I change my clothes. I greet my pups. When I get in the car, I'm not listening to something educational. Now I'm listening to something music, some music that I can sing along to, right? But something that, you know, marks that that part of your day is over. And practice single tasking. You know, we celebrate multitasking, but the brain generally performs better when attention is concentrated. So turn your notifications off, okay? When I'm at home, my phone is almost always on mute. And then, of course, my friends tease me. Didn't you get my text? I'm like, oh, sorry, I forgot. My phone's on mute. It's on mute all through the day when I'm at the office. My phone is on mute, and it's in my desk drawer. So turn your notifications off. Finish the conversation you're having. Eat the meal you're eating. Do the task you're doing. So singular focus. Because there's something almost radical now about giving one thing your full attention. Redefine a successful day. Maybe success isn't, oh, I completed everything today. Maybe success is, I accomplished what mattered, and I still had something left for myself when the day ended. I love that definition. I accomplished what mattered, and still had something left for myself when the day ended. Okay, so imagine finishing a workday and still having enough emotional and physical energy to talk to your spouse. Imagine having enough energy to play with your kids, or enough energy to exercise, or enough energy to read, or enough energy to enjoy dinner, right? So instead of using every ounce of yourself at work and giving the people you love whatever scraps remain, right? Don't do that, right? That might be one of the most important changes you can make. So ask yourself, what is busyness giving you? Is it giving you validation? Is it giving you avoidance? And if so, what are you avoiding? Is it giving you control because other things in your life feel out of control? Is busyness giving you a sense of importance, right? Is busyness giving you a sense of identity, distraction? And there's nothing shameful about the answer, okay? Nothing shameful about the answer. But once you understand what the busyness is doing for you emotionally, you can find healthier ways to meet those needs. Maybe you need the validation, and that's okay. But build self-worth that doesn't depend solely on achievement. Maybe you need control, right? Identify what is actually within your control and get good at releasing what's not in your control. Maybe you've been avoiding grief. So give yourself some room to grieve. Maybe you feel lonely, right? More work is not going to fix your loneliness. It's just going to add to your loneliness, honestly. You know, but connection might fix your loneliness. Maybe you feel empty, right? Another project may not solve that, but purpose might, right? Finally, I want you to try something different this week. I want to invite you to do one thing purely because you enjoy it. I'll give you an example. I'm going to go out in my yard this week and play catch, right? Play catch with a ball and a mitt. I haven't done that since last summer. Or maybe, actually, I think it was two summers ago, right? So we didn't commit to anything for the long holiday weekend coming up, except I asked my wife, hey, mind if we play, you know, a little catch in the backyard? So do one thing purely because you enjoy it. Maybe it's a walk. Maybe it's pulling out an old CD or an old album and just sitting down in front of the, you know, the record player, right? But do one thing purely because you enjoy it, not because it's productive, not because it improves you, and not because it burns calories, not because it helps your business, not because your family needs it, or because you can post it online. Do something with absolutely no measurable outcome, okay? Read, paint, garden, sit outside, go to an open house. I saw a sign on my way in this morning before I recorded, you know, it was for an open house. I have friends that love going to open houses because it gives them decorating ideas. Who cares, right? Listen to music. Take your dog somewhere. Call a friend or watch something funny. Cook because you enjoy cooking. That will never be me, by the way. But whatever it is, and notice whether part of your brain tries to tell you that you're wasting time. And then remind yourself, enjoying your life is not wasting your life. That may be the sentence some of us need to hear. Enjoying your life is not wasting your life. Okay. So as we close today, I want you to remember something. You're a human being, not a human doing. Your value is not determined by the number of things you accomplished today. It's not determined by how many people needed you. And it's certainly not determined by how many hours you worked. Okay. It's not determined by how exhausted you are. And there's nothing wrong with wanting more for your life. There's nothing wrong with ambition or with accomplishing extraordinary things. But a meaningful life should contain more than achievement. It should also contain connection, rest, curiosity, joy, presence, love, silence, and the moments where absolutely nothing productive happens. Because someday when you look back at your life, you'll probably will not wish you answered more emails. You'll not wish you had more evenings staring at your phone or checking things off your list. You'll remember people and experiences and conversations, the small moments, and the times when you were actually present enough to notice your own life happening. So this week, instead of you asking yourself, how much can I get done? Ask, how do I want to experience my life? Thanks for tuning in. Talk to you next week.
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3: We are moving from an era where America had two legitimate political parties, a left of center and a right of center, where what you do in a working democracy, the skill you need is to go negotiate those differences. So the old guard in D.C. grew up with the skill set, let's make a deal. And that made them good. The Republican Party opted out of that and said, we're never going to make a deal. It doesn't matter. There's nothing you can do. And that made the Democratic skill no longer useful. Right now, they're old and they're there. So we're going through a moment where we are, it's not left, right. We are replacing let's make a deal with let's get stuff done. And at the same time, we have a generational shift going on. Primaries are where we go and work that stuff out. So it's enormously important functionally if you're going to have political parties that survive over time and change over time.
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4: NBC News Radio, I'm Jennifer Kuiper. The two U.S. envoys, Steve Witkoff and Jared Kushner, arrive in Ukraine after meeting with Vladimir Putin at the Kremlin yesterday. Their talks with Ukraine's President Zelensky today are aimed at reviving efforts to end Russia's war with Ukraine. Another survivor has been pulled from the mud after last week's flooding in Nepal, this time a woman who had been trapped in a house for 10 days. It was the second Nepal flood victim found alive yesterday. About 1,200 people were killed last week, and thousands are still missing. So far, so good at the nation's airports this busy Labor Day weekend. These travelers were passing through Orlando International this morning.
5: It was smooth coming out, and so far, so good. All my flight, my connections are on time going home.
6: It's very convenient. We have pre-board check, you know, pre-board transportation, so it's good.
4: The TSA says it expects to screen over 17 million passengers by Wednesday. Nationwide, the top five busiest airports for this travel season are Seattle, Orlando, Boston, Denver, and New York. Snoop Dogg is hiring an ice cream taster. Rich Cassone has details.
7: The gig is just for 3 months, but pays one lucky applicant $30,000 to travel the world tasting ice cream for Snoop's Dr. Bombay ice cream brand. 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
4: The Apple Music Super Bowl 60 halftime show starring Bad Bunny was the top winner with 7 statuettes, while the Peacock competition series, The Traitors, was second with 6 as the 78th Emmy Awards began yesterday at the Peacock Theater. I'm Jennifer Kuiper, NBC News Radio.
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9: If you are still supporting the GOP, the Guardians of Pedophiles, you no longer get any cover of like, okay, well, we can work, we can, no. 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
12: 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Think of us as Sunday brunch with your gay best friends. Now please welcome your host, Scott Duff.
13: And a happy Sunday fun day to everybody out there. Scott Duff here along with Ella Miller.
14: Peace and love. Peace and love.
13: Happy Labor Day weekend.
14: What a beautiful, beautiful.
13: Finally. It doesn't feel like the inside of someone's mouth.
14: Oh, September's going to be the month.
13: Oh, yes. Get to the pool today. Get to the beach. Mm-hmm. Come on. Pool's going to be closed.
14: Yeah. This is it.
13: And it's been, girl, it's been hot.
14: It has.
13: It has been
14: really hot
13: and awful and hot. But But we've got a hot show for you today.
14: We do.
13: There we are. Hey, AIDS Foundation Chicago is getting ready for its annual AIDS Run and Walk on September 26th. That's right on the heels of a new report that finds a decrease in new HIV AIDS infections in Chicago. We're going to be chatting with August Spree, Senior Manager of Special Events for AIDS Foundation Chicago, a little bit later on this hour. And on September 24th in Chicago, Gender Cool is hosting Together We Thrive, an evening with Gender Cool, bringing together families with transgender kids and their super allies for a night of inspiration, healing, and hope. Jen Grosshandler, Executive Director of Gender Cool, is going to be joining us in the studio. Always lovely to have her here.
14: Yes. Love, Jen.
13: I know. And I am so gosh darn proud. I can't even tell you. Our good friend and our regular co-host, Tanya Richard, is getting ready to open her one-person show, Black Girl from a White Suburb, at American Blues Theater. We're going to be speaking with Tanya and director, like Chicago legend, J. Nicole Brooks, at the top of the second hour about how... about bringing this story from the page to the stage. And of course, we would love to hear from you. So give us a call at 773-763-9278. That number again is 773-763-9278. And if you don't feel like chatting with us, well, you can always shoot us a text at 773-763-9278. 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What's going on, Ella Miller?
14: Well, I am just still reeling from a fabulous evening last night. We were invited to our friends Brad and Daryl's wedding.
13: Wonderful.
14: And a lovely couple. They're neighbors of ours that we've gotten to know over the years.
13: How long have they been together?
14: Since 2022, I believe.
13: Okay.
14: And they had the wedding at the North Pond restaurant, which between the setting and the food... and just the it just doesn't get much better.
13: Wasn't
14: than
13: there
14: that.
13: Like a top chef person?
14: Yes,
13: who was...
14: Cesar, and he left last week.
13: Oh no!
14: Because I asked if he was still there. But the chef, I think his name is John, that he trained.
13: Oh, I'm sure it's
14: Scott. I'm
13: phenomenal.
14: Telling you, this meal. I mean, it was just a classic North Pond dinner that they put together for us, and. The people were awesome. I felt a very little inadequate. Like, this is a doctor. This is the people from us. One of the grooms, Daryl's from Australia.
13: Okay.
14: So a couple of his dearest friends from university flew out.
13: Made the journey.
14: And one was the MC of the show. Another colleague, former
13: of the show.
14: Of the show. I said the show. Of the wedding. It seemed like a show. That's my show. That's my.
13: Yeah.
14: And then another colleague was the officiant. And I also have an officiator's license and a ministry license. And I'm like, I could take some tips from her. She was flawless. I said, you were just great. How many of these have you done? This was my first one.
13: Oh.
14: I said, okay, you're shaming me because she really worked hard on, you know, coming up with the concepts of, you know, things to ask. When did you, people that met Daryl and Brad here or there stand? And pretty soon everybody is standing up because you have some connection to
13: right.
14: them. Just little things like that she did. And his family, Brad's family, I got to meet. Daryl's family is in Australia. They didn't make it, but. The brothers were fabulous, and I promised Danny that I would mention him and not his brother Timmy, because Danny is going to be listening to our show on the flight home via podcast tomorrow.
13: Thank you, Danny.
14: Our show is available on podcast.
13: It is on podcast form.
14: Great guys, wonderful family. You just, you know, it's just one of those magical
13: nights. That's always
14: fun.
13: Actually, you know, it's because Jerry and I are both also... ordained, mm-hmm. thanks to the internet.
14: Yes, yes,
13: but
14: indeed.
13: Jerry's going to be officiating a wedding next weekend.
14: Oh, has he done one before? Or?
13: Yeah, he's done a couple.
14: He's a natural.
13: Yeah.
14: I mean, a couple of mine were like, one was at Wrigley Field, the very first one during the seventh inning stretch in 2011. My friends needed medical insurance. They go, can you do it tomorrow at the Cubs game? I'm like, sure. One was at our kitchen table. Another gay couple, friends of ours, they needed to get insurance. Well, I've done a few insurance weddings.
13: Insurance ones, yeah.
14: And then I did a more formal one at an outdoor wedding for a dear friend's daughter, Jessica. I've known, you know, her whole life. So, But I really, I was like, wow, I got up my game.
13: Yeah, yeah, yeah.
14: So that's what we did.
13: But yeah, yeah. But also, you know, it's so weird because we're also, we've got for our friends that are coming up, they're coming up from Memphis, because they want to get married and they want to make sure that they're married in a blue state.
14: Yes.
13: So things won't get taken away from
14: smart.
13: Them. Yes. So they're coming up, from Memphis, but they, it's very casual. Like,
14: mm-hmm.
13: we know when they're arriving in Chicago and we think we know the day they want to get married,
14: okay.
13: but we don't, they have ghosted. There's like zero information mm-hmm. about like,
14: they're still together,
13: clearly it's
14: going right?
13: to be very small. Yeah. Yeah. Yeah. No, they're together. They're just very, incommunicative.
14: Uh-huh. Well, you know, I'm sure they're getting things to, they're probably figuring it out themselves right
13: they
14: now.
13: They are. But again, it's going to be very small.
14: Yeah.
13: Terdoy, but, it's like, hi, we have lives.
14: Yeah, I know.
13: We,
14: well,
13: we, like,
14: I, trust me,
13: like,
14: I get crazy when people say, you know, we're going to be doing this around then. I'm like, I need to know.
13: I need a time.
14: We're busy, everything else. Speaking of busy, another fun thing we did, I was talking to Scott before the show. We saw Adolescent Salvation at Theater Wit Friday night. I read the review by Chris Jones. I said, I've got to get in and see this show.
13: Mm-hmm.
14: And it is fantastic. It is a show about some high schoolers. There are spoilers that I was been instructed. I cannot give away.
13: I saw that email.
14: And I will not give it away. But, you know, run, don't walk to see this production of these young actors. All of them fantastic. Piper Jean Bailey as Natasha. Jordan Levine as Taylor. Maura Kidwell as Victoria. Brandon Acosta as Taylor. Brandon is a young, they're all young actors. Maura plays the mom, so she's not quite as young, but she's still young considerably. And these actors just were so believable and so authentic and in presenting.
13: What's the show about?
14: Good question. It's about, one of the gals has two of her friends stay overnight. They're both named Taylor, a young gay man
13: mm-hmm.
14: and another girl is kind of a little bit of a mean girl.
13: Mm-hmm.
14: And things ensue throughout the mother.
13: What year are we talking about? Are we in present
14: time? I think we're in
13: time?
14: Present time.
13: Okay.
14: I think
13: yeah, it's really interesting because Rivendell also did a couple months ago, they also did a play that was about young people,
14: mm-hmm.
13: but it took place in the 90s. So, and everything. But
14: yeah, this is current.
13: Current.
14: Yes, this is, I would say, because, yes.
13: I mean, did they use cell phones and stuff?
14: They were using cell phones
13: and
14: they were on it. And yeah, it was definitely current.
13: So it's an examination of the youth of today.
14: The youth of today. And it's very thought-provoking. There are some twists in this that you will not see coming. And the set is delicious. The acting, it's intimate. You're, you know, all around. It's in the middle. It's a square. The theater is square.
13: Okay.
14: And
13: sometimes theater in the round drives me crazy.
14: It does to me, but this one did not because it's so small.
13: Uh-huh.
14: You know, it's so small that it's just an intimate, great theater. It was great. We both loved it.
13: And fantastic.
14: The writing is great and the acting is great. What more do you? And 90 minutes, no intermission.
13: Come on, 90 minutes, one
14: fave.
13: And done.
14: It's our
13: Let's
14: fave.
13: Do one
14: so,
13: and done.
14: Yeah, so that's been, it was kind of a like end of summerish kind of fantastic weekend.
13: Yeah, because again, it doesn't feel like the inside of someone's mouth.
14: No, it doesn't. It feels like, this is what I was hoping for, you know, these kind of temperatures. But we can't. That's the way it goes. Mother Nature's in charge.
13: Oh, I know. I know.
14: And tonight after the show, we're going to go over. I think we're going to go over to the Jazz Fest, the Chicago Jazz Festival. I think celebrating something like is it their 40th anniversary, I believe, and fantastic lineup. Always free, as I always say, our tax dollars at work.
13: Mm-hmm. Thank you.
14: That is, yeah. And a lot of the guests from the wedding who came from all over the country and all over the world went the night before and just raved about
13: the
14: Princeton Pavilion and all of it. Just they love our city. Most of them had not been here before.
13: Oh, my gosh, because our city is amazing.
14: So go. Just drink it up, folks, whether you're at the beach, the theater, Millennium Park. There is so many things. There's Taste of Polonia. There's, like, music festivals. It's a delicious weekend in Chicago.
13: It is wonderful. Yeah.
14: How was your weekend so far?
13: Oh, well, my weekend is done.
14: It's done.
13: Yeah, my weekend's over. Yeah, it was great. Yeah, we kind of had like a like a loosey-goosey kind of date day yesterday, Jerry and I. Yeah, like for some reason I went to bed super-duper early on the, like on Friday, and was unfortunately up at 7:30 on a Saturday. I'm like, why am I awake? But it was great. I got to do all my show prep, get all that done and everything. And then we just walked into Andersonville. We went out and grabbed some vegan tacos at Penelope's and then stopped next door to...
14: No, you're not vegan. You just like the vegan tacos.
13: Yeah, well, it was just like, let's go support a bit. We, I hadn't been there. And like, let's go see what's going on. I'm like, I love eating plant-based. It's yummy.
14: I don't mind plant-based. You know, I mean, food is food.
13: Yeah.
14: And, you know, plants are great.
13: I know. And good food is good food. And yeah. It was very good food.
14: Yeah.
13: We went over to, like, Dearborn Denim and got some jeans and just kind of strolled through.
14: Ready for
13: we
14: always fall, call it some new jeans.
13: We always call it the village, is what we refer to Andersonville as.
14: It is like a village.
13: So we walked through the village and, you know, sampled wares and looked around. And, you know, we ended up going and get some, like, new pots for stuff. Because right now... I'm auditioning who's going to make the cut to come inside from the patio.
14: Yeah.
13: I'm like, all right, let's see. Let's how we
14: were. And every year, do you have a few more that you have to
13: Oh, my gosh, yes. I have no idea where I'm going to be putting all this stuff. So, you know, but it's fine.
14: Yeah.
13: Yeah, it's cool.
14: Good.
13: Yeah, it was but we had a really lovely day, and then we watched, what did we watch last night? Like, we made a lovely little dinner, watched a movie. Oh, we watched War of the Worlds.
14: Oh, okay. What inspired that?
13: I don't know. Jerry just was like, he's like, I don't know why, but I really want to watch the Tom Cruise War of the Worlds.
14: Oh, the Tom Cruise.
13: Yeah.
14: Oh.
13: Yeah, the Spielberg one.
14: Oh, okay. Never saw
13: where
14: that.
13: I think, oh, it's really good.
14: Is it?
13: Yeah. But I believe Spielberg said that he was never going to work with Tom Cruise.
14: Really?
13: After that.
14: Everybody loves working
13: with
14: him.
13: But I think he got a little pushy with the Scientology stuff.
14: Oh, well, that's right.
13: Yeah, yeah. But it was great because it reminded everybody, like, what a national treasure young Dakota Fanning was. Holy smokes, that kid's amazing. It was just amazing. And she kind of did her career right. You know, she was in all of those movies being, like, this crazy adult person in this little tiny body, you know, enough to make Amy Poehler do a character of her, like, on Saturday Night Live when she was still on,
14: yeah.
13: You know, but then she kind of disappeared for a little bit and has reemerged as a young, like as a, she just, she, you know, so she didn't have to like have that weird stigma of being like a child actor.
14: Yeah. Some come out of it a lot better than others. For sure.
13: Yeah. Like her sister, Elle Fanning. So anyway,
14: it's funny you mentioned Elle Fanning because I ran into somebody who works in Hollywood on props on Saturday, and she is in a show with Elle Fanning and just said she's the greatest.
13: All right.
14: Loves her. Just amazing.
13: She's doing a show where she's doing a TV show?
14: It's like Apple thing or something. She's
13: okay.
14: On whatever she's on right now on Netflix. Okay. I don't remember. But anyway, she said she was really
13: there's something about those Fanning gals.
14: Fanning gals, well, they'd be raised right, I guess.
13: Well, they're also like really talented.
14: Yes, they are.
13: They're really, really, really, really good. So yeah, so that was just been kind of like, it was a totally chill day. It was nice to be out, like repotted some stuff. Which, you know, I like to get my hands dirty. There's something about like disconnecting from phone was away, computer was away. We're just hanging out and it was lovely.
14: Very
13: just
14: nice.
13: Lovely.
14: Sounds
13: and
14: perfect.
13: It was a beautiful, beautiful night.
14: Oh, yeah, it was gorgeous.
13: I don't know what to talk about because we really should go to a break, but why don't we do that? Let's go to a break a little bit early on this go round because there is a lot to talk about. We lost Cassandra Wilson this week. We lost Gloria Steinem this week. We've lost, two members of the LGBTQ community to gun violence in Tucson. 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
13: Welcome back to Out Chicago. Scott Duff here, along with Ella Miller, just rolling along. We lost a few Titans this week.
14: Sure,
13: jazz singer Cassandra Wilson, and writer,
14: activist,
13: publisher Gloria Steinem this week, and both are kind of weird and complicated, which I didn't know until actually just this moment that Cassandra Wilson was a Trump supporter.
14: Yeah, I mean, who would have? I didn't know until she died, and we were seeing some different things pop up on social media I don't believe what I read right away, but I did a little more digging, and apparently she was anti-vax during COVID. She was for Trump. I'm not exactly sure why, but it's like...
13: Was it like through the whole thing? Because I was just trying to do a really quick search break because this was popped on me.
14: Yeah.
13: I didn't know. Did she continue? Because I did see a lot of it was like 2020. I don't know if her views had changed.
14: Yeah. I didn't see that her views had changed anywhere.
13: It's
14: looking for that. That's the kind of thing you want to see because I'm always forgiving.
13: Like,
14: sure, you were misguided for a while, but then you came to your senses. But
13: came back to the fold.
14: It's a lot of people said that she tweeted some things and she was a known supporter of the Trump administration. If anybody has any other information, please
13: shoot us a text. 773-763-9278.
14: Yeah.
13: Yeah. Wowza. It's all of this stuff. It really does just, I'm befuddled. I am bemused. I'm just gobsmacked when people support people who are actively doing things to take away your rights and to disenfranchise you. I don't understand. I don't get it.
14: And, you know, this is a woman that sang the songs of Neil Young and Cyndi Lauper and Nina Simone.
13: Joni Mitchell.
14: And, you know, when you hear an artist sing those songs that have such deep meaning for many of us and, you know, Nina Simone particularly, you know.
13: Yeah.
14: And you assume that they... or believe the lyrics and they, you know, that's part of their ethos and part of what they believe.
13: Yeah.
14: But, apparently, that's not the case.
13: We will do some more research on that. But yeah, I mean,
14: she spoke against Black Lives Matter, apparently in interviews and texts.
13: Again, well, that's 2020.
14: You're right.
13: So I'm just like, is there anything? If she had any,
14: I'm looking to see if there was any redemption.
13: Well,
14: here.
13: We should probably look at that later you know, but that's kind of a bummer. And how do you do that? How do you separate the art from the artist kind of vibe?
14: Yeah, it is really something complicated. For me, when I hear about, you know, people that are MAGA that I thought were not, it's like, okay, do I now just don't like them? I mean, if you love their music, you love their music, but, it is definitely a dichotomy of feelings that, you know, we've never really had. I mean, I used to actually get, because I've always been liberal and Democrat, when I'd find out that even in the kinder, gentler Republican years, when they were Republican, I was like, really? You're so misguided. You're an artist. You're supposed to care for people, you know. But now we're in this, you know, Trump regime mentality. It's like, I just don't have any compassion for people that can follow. At this point, after, you know, 5 years, 6 years of him in office and, you know, 10 years since he came down the escalator and all of that, I just don't understand it. And it's hard for me to wrap my brain around
13: it. Yeah, it really is. I mean, some people are just super duper easy. Rob Schneider.
14: Right.
13: All right. Bye.
14: Yeah,
13: you know,
14: but
13: it's
14: Kid Rock.
13: Yeah.
14: So yeah.
13: On Kid Rock, I never even even saw you.
14: Yeah,
13: you
14: know, I never saw Ted Nugent.
13: Ted Nugent, but yeah, it's, I don't know. That is a little bit of a bummer and kind of puts a pall on celebrating a tremendous legacy of music. Right. Her voice was so.
14: Oh, it's just, and she innovated, you know, like we said, she'd take a Neil Young song, a Cyndi Lauper song, Nina Simone song, and just make it her own, like you've never heard before. And even though you love the original, when you heard her version, you heard it in a whole different way. And just, you know, wow, I love both of these,
13: for
14: what they are. So, you know, I love your art. If you truly were still MAGA, I feel sorry for you. That's all.
13: That's all I can say. There we go.
14: Yeah.
13: But,
14: and Gloria.
13: And then we also lost Gloria Steinem this week. I mean, what a legacy. That lady, one of the leaders of the second wave feminism and a staunch ally for the LGBTQ community. So this was like during your heyday though.
14: Absolutely. I know.
13: I'm like, what is your experience? Cause Ms. Magazine came out in 72.
14: Mm-hmm.
13: Like it launched officially. The first one was in 71, but it was just an insert in the New Yorker magazine. And then it launched in 72. What, What was that like for you?
14: Well, she was very divisive, and if you...
13: She still is.
14: And you know, and I was a sophomore in high school, and I was very much women's lib all the way.
13: Yeah.
14: I was surrounded by a lot of, you know, well, let's see, was Nixon in office then? Yeah, he was, I think. So there was a lot of, you know, I would hear the divisiveness and the aunt, you know, and I, but I did separate that from her and looked at her as a hero because she was.
13: Well, can you talk about the divisiveness? Like,
14: well, just like people just, you know, she was such a target for Republicans and right wing people back then, you know,
13: saying,
14: saying, you know, that she was, anti-American and, you know, women have enough rights. You know, there are people like defending the fact that where we were was good enough. And that's what brought, no, it's not good enough. You know, she was fighting for a woman's right to choose, for example, you know, and LGBTQ rights. And, I was always for a woman's right to choose from day one. And I lived in an era in high school where my friends that got pregnant had to go to New York or back alleys for abortions. One or two of them, you know, were severely, you know, hurt by those, both mentally and physically.
13: Yeah.
14: So I grew up in that era. And when I saw that she was one of the people leading the you know, the cause for trying to make the abortion safe and legal, you know, we were all in for that.
13: Yeah.
14: You know, but I grew up in a Republican area of the suburbs that, you know, I was constantly hearing the other side of it, but.
13: Yeah, there was a lot of attacks on her too about, destroying the family unit.
14: Oh, right. That was another one.
13: Because like, how dare you?
14: How dare you put women in that position of leadership and, you know, control over their own destiny? How dare you do that for women? And it, her message resonated with me and my friends and, just a real icon, that, and she, you know, she had a good life, but, you know, no one's here long enough. And she was fighting till the end. I'm sorry that she, you know, she fought so hard for abortion rights. And then, you know, here we are, right? You know, she passes away and the fight continues once
13: again. Oh, yeah. I mean, like, there was so much that we owe. Well, and she was also kind of like a reluctant leader, too. Right. She became the face.
14: She was shy, apparently, to speak in public, I learned.
13: Very shy to speak in public at the beginning. That's why she always had other speakers. She was determined to elevate the voices of Black women. She was a kind of a, she didn't believe in a hierarchical system. Like, she and Betty Friedan got into it.
14: Betty
13: Friedan, the feminine mystique. Yeah. They took issues because Betty Friedan just wanted to keep looking up and not looking back and raising people up, you know, and she also just, you know, Steinem got all of the, camera time.
14: Well,
13: cause she was really pretty.
14: Yeah. Mm-hmm.
13: She
14: was beautiful.
13: She was beautiful. Mm-hmm.
14: Did you see the Tracy, I don't to interrupt, Tracy Bain met her. She posted a picture.
13: Oh, I saw that picture.
14: When she was like in
13: 81, like in Drake, at Drake.
14: At Drake University College. Mm-hmm. And I just thought, that was just an iconic picture.
13: It was so great. Really, I'm like, great. Of course you met. But she's, you know,
14: she's met everybody.
13: She's met everybody. Cool. And also, and Gloria Steinem is like, continue to come to Chicago and do all that. But yeah, but I mean, like at the time, women couldn't even have credit cards.
14: Believe it or not, Matt, you're a young man. Believe it or not, women could not have credit cards in the 70s.
13: Unless they were co-signed by their husband.
14: By a man. She also, I didn't realize, helped establish the Take Our Daughters to Work Day.
13: Oh, all right.
14: Things like that. I had no idea. But, you know, to, you know, embolden girls and young women to feel they can do any job dad can do.
13: Yeah. I mean, and to think about the time that in which she was doing all this stuff, again, like women couldn't have credit cards. There was no such thing as sexual harassment or sexual abuse. That wasn't even a thing. That was just the way it was. You know, she fought for greater economic independence, more legal rights and protections. She inroads to levels of virtually every profession and more men sharing domestic responsibilities. I know that sounds really weird to people right now.
14: Right. That it was, but there was a time, thing.
13: Like, did you watch Mad Men? That was basically what it is. And of course, you know, a statement that she made later in her life, more recent, she's like, I feel proud and I'm mad as hell. We're still dealing with the same issues. You know, women still earn less than men for the same work. They get 81 cents for every dollar made by a man, according to the 2024 census.
14: Yeah.
13: The Equal Rights Amendment prohibiting discrimination on account of sex was belatedly ratified, but it's still not a part of the Constitution. which is just
14: mind-boggling,
13: shocking to me. Same thing with like the Equality Act that passed twice in the House and then did not.
14: Can you imagine this is an issue that cannot be, I mean, that people are not willing to vote for an Equality Act?
13: I just don't get it.
14: Us in the current, but it just seems so, what year are we in?
13: You know? I know, and then of course Roe v. Wade got overturned, basically, and still no woman has been elected president, and there's still...
14: I'm worried in my lifetime I'll see it, because look at... Most of us are not wanting a woman to run in 2028 because we need to win. And we know this country is not that much further along than it was 4 years. You know, it'll be in 2024, 4 years earlier, which is heartbreaking. Just.
13: Yeah. It's again, it is mind boggling. It is mind boggling that all of this.
14: Yeah.
13: These issues that we've been fighting for, you know, one of the taglines here at WCPT has been, you know, the fight is never over.
14: Right.
13: You know, and it's a shame that it took the passing of, you know, a feminist icon to, again, just to remind everybody, yep, things still suck. Mm-hmm. they still suck if you're a woman. Mm-hmm. It's just, yeah, there we are. And when she was talking about, they asked her about, like, you know, your legacy and are you going to be passing on the torch? And she's like, I love this quote. She said, I explained, I'm keeping my torch. Thank you very much. And I'm using it to light the torches of others. So she still was fighting to the end and was still holding, consciousness raising, meetings in her apartment. I mean, it's just like, what an incredible legacy.
14: Till the end, she was fighting.
13: Yeah. So we lost a lot, and we are losing a lot. Trad wives everywhere are just probably celebrating.
14: Oh, God.
13: Like, But then we're bringing in this. This is also something that I just saw this morning, was about how now this administration wants to give benefits to stay-at-home moms. Now, I think that's a proposal that they're doing, and the way they're funding it is they're taking away the funding that goes towards helping working moms for daycare.
14: Boy, what?
13: Now, doesn't that also seem like you're getting a government handout? Just for who you are.
14: Oh yeah, good point.
13: I mean, just for being a married lady.
14: What you choose to do.
13: What you choose to do, and you get government handouts from that. I don't know.
14: Handmaid's Tale.
13: We are going. It's yes. Like that's the thing that's we really have to look at.
14: We really have to get. Gosh. If it has a D next to it, you vote for it in November. You do not think about who it is. You just vote for whoever has a D next to their name.
13: Yeah.
14: End of story. We're not going to be reflective. We're not going to look deep into that person's nothing. Nothing. If it has a D next to the name, you vote for that person. End of story.
13: Yeah.
14: Nothing to think about.
13: Look, the next 2 months are going to just be wackadoo because Republicans have a lot of money.
14: Yeah, and they're getting more by the minute, I heard. You know, Elon Musk is, you know how he did last time. He threw all that money into those anti-trans ads in the swing states, and I really do believe that really...
13: That did a lot of it.
14: It scared people.
13: It sure did. It's like you need to have a boogeyman.
14: And they're having their convention, apparently. Did you hear about that?
13: Yes, they're having a midterm convention. I believe it starts on Wednesday.
14: Yeah, in Texas.
13: In Texas, but... So many people aren't going. That's the funny. Like a lot of Republicans, like I don't want to go.
14: They're charging some people $25,000 each to go. Lawmakers.
13: Oh well, you know.
14: But some they'll get elected. If you're in a race that's real contentious, you can go for something like that. I heard today.
13: But it's just like it doesn't make any sense. And what are you doing? And they're trying to get like kind. The whole focus is like Ken Paxton right now and Tellerico.
14: Right.
13: You know,
14: they're putting it all towards Ken Paxton. Yep.
13: Yeah, but they're ignoring other states. It's the MAGA party is a total poop parade right now.
14: He's saying, pretend I'm on the ballot. I'm kind of like, okay.
13: Yeah. Pretend that he is on the ballot.
14: Just everybody think about that when you go to vote.
13: Yeah. Yeah. So again, what you're saying, but they're like, they're putting all this money, they're going to be throwing all this money into ads, probably a lot of like anti-trans things they always want to like talk about the LGBTQ community, and continuing to stir up hate. And as a result, two men were shot and killed outside a gay bar in Tucson, Arizona last week. It's pretty much a hate crime. The suspected gunman was also carrying a note listing several LGBTQ associated businesses. And the city's mayor said investigators have determined that he intended to cause more harm. Tucson Mayor Regina Romero said the Tucson Police Department investigators confirmed that the suspect possessed addresses for multiple LGBTQ plus friendly venues intended to cause more harm. This tragedy serves as yet another painful reminder that homophobia is still rampant in our country. Yay.
14: Yeah, my brother and his partner go to Palm Springs a lot, and they've heard Tucson is an up-and-coming LGBTQ, you know, spot, and it's getting kind of crazy in Palm Springs and getting expensive, and everybody's, you know, moving there. And so they're going to Tucson in October, I know, to kind of check it out and see if it's a destination.
13: Well, if it's any consolation, there was a huge turnout. There was over 1,000 people that showed up on Wednesday at a memorial service for these two men who lost their lives. And that was the community's rallying around it. But, you know, again, we need allies. We need people to show up. We need people just not from the LGBTQ plus community to be out there on the front lines.
14: Of course, yeah.
13: You know, we need a lot of people.
14: And thankfully, we do generally have a lot of people in our bubble states, in our bubble cities, you know, that support our cause. But there's always going to be outliers. And they're emboldened by the current administration and the hate that's out there towards the LGBTQ community that just seems to continue to fester under this government.
13: Yeah. I keep going back to, and I know it's a t-shirt and it's just so silly to be like having a philosophy be a slogan on a t-shirt, but equal rights for others does not mean less rights for you.
14: Yeah.
13: I don't, how is it affecting your world? How is it affecting your world if women are finally in the Constitution with the ERA or with the LGBTQ folks with the Equality Act? How does it change that we have the exact same rights as other folks do? How does that affect your life?
14: I'd love to know.
13: It doesn't. It does not. It just gets me so mad. And it's because they are stoking fear, because they need an other.
14: Mm-hmm. Yes.
13: And you organize discontent around this one other community. And in this case, a very small fraction.
14: So small.
13: Of the community right now. And I think actually, let's go to the phones because Karen in the Bay Area wants to talk about the transgender community. Karen, welcome to Out Chicago.
19: Thank you. And thank you for taking my call finally. Yes. I saw some comment about this on Reddit sometime that it's like white people are trying to legislate the trans people out of existence while black people, I know that sounds racist, but black people are actually killing them off because according to some statistics, at least about 25 trans people in America have already been murdered this year. And the majority of the perps are black men because they prey on black women, because those are the majority of victims for some reason. But in the state capitol, they're trying to to cancel us by saying that there are only two sexes, not two genders. They don't want them in sports. Like in the WNBA, there have been only two trans people that ever played in the league, and they came out as non-binary, and they were actually born female.
13: Mm-hmm. Yep. Yep. I would like to find the source for what you were talking about, the statistics in terms of the violence against trans women, particularly trans women of color. But you are a spot on the nose with this whole
19: Pittsburgh Lesbian Correspondence.
13: I'm sorry?
19: Blog. The Pittsburgh Lesbian Correspondence blog run by Sue Kerr.
13: Awesome. I will definitely check that out. Thank you so much for bringing that to our attention, but you're absolutely correct. I mean, on day one of Ding Dong's administration, he was like, there are two sexes, male, and like that is an official decree. Yeah. And everything has just gone downhill from there. You know, they're taking away money from Medicaid to help fund us. Like 21 states have just sued the Trump administration because they are going after Medicare funding for gender-affirming care. In the meantime, they're also – you've got drunk uncle who's the defense secretary trying to be like, we're going to give testosterone to everybody, which is – gender-affirming care, by the by. But then they had to pull it. It has disappeared from all their websites about this whole thing about mandatory testing and getting people men over 30, because of all the health concerns that it really does. So it's.
14: Yeah, they act first and then they think about it later, of course.
13: Yes.
14: Yeah.
13: So, it's a mess out there, yeah. Which is very important to begin out and vote. And I know, again, the next, 58 days, it's going to be a ride, but you have to make sure you have a plan and make sure that you are check your registration. Make sure you're going out there. Please try not to use mail, because that whole thing is being weird right now. We've got to get another.

0: That will feature Richard's recent conversations with Sky Perryman of Democracy Forward, immigration attorney Kate Lincoln Goldfinch, and Illinois Congresswoman Nikki Budzinski. 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
0: Welcome back to Out Chicago. Scott Duff here, along with Ella Miller, rolling along. And tomorrow on Live Local and Progressive, we'll have a Labor Day best of with a guest that include best-selling author Richard North Patterson and retired Army Major General Randy Manner. Joan will be back Tuesday, and she'll be joined by ACLU of Illinois Communications Director Ed Yonka and Canadian novelist and essayist Stephen Marsh, who recently wrote a New York Times guest essay with the headline, "Canada said no to America. It will reverberate far beyond its borders." And Wednesday, Illinois Congressman Jonathan Jackson will join the show. That's Live, Local, and Progressive weekdays from 2 to 5 p.m. Central on WCPT 820 a.m., heartlandsignal.com, and tune in. Hey, I'm so excited for our first guest. AIDS Foundation Chicago is getting ready for its annual AIDS Run and Walk on September 26th, and it's right on the heels of a new report that finds a decrease in new HIV/AIDS infections in Chicago. And joining us now is August Spree, Senior Manager of Special Events for AIDS Foundation Chicago. August, welcome back to the show.
9: Hi, Scott. It's been a while.
0: I know. It's good to see you. It's been since February when it was chilly.
9: I know.
0: And now it's hotter than hot going on here. Thank you so much for taking time out of this holiday weekend and this beautiful day to join us. Now, look, I know this isn't particularly in your wheelhouse and that the results of that report are still kind of preliminary. Yeah. But as we said, a recent study showed that there had been a decline in new HIV/AIDS infections in Chicago. Can you just speak just really quickly on those results?
9: Yeah. So like you said, the data is preliminary and it could change, but it is really encouraging to hear that there's been a decline in diagnoses, specifically within the Latin community, though we suspect that

0: that perhaps immigration enforcement and things like that have affected the numbers, because there may not be, people might not be getting tested.
1: Right. Yeah.
0: So, you know, generally we still need to invest in HIV testing, PrEP, you know, healthcare access, housing, and the things that AIDS Foundation still is actively doing.
1: Yeah. And that is why it's so important, that we have the AIDS Run and Walk, you know, to help raise funds for this. So what is, can you tell a little bit about the history? I've participated in the AIDS Run and Walk, and it really is kind of a very special event.
0: It is.
1: Can you share a little bit about the history of this?
0: Yes. I mean, I like to call it a joy fest. It really is.
1: Oh, 100%.
0: But this is our 25th anniversary of this event, and it is still considered to be the largest gathering in the Midwest in support of the HIV and AIDS community. So we're very proud of that. We're happy to be able to create this experience for folks in the community and supporters. And it's about 2,000 people gathering at Soldier Field, you know, an iconic Chicago location. And in addition to the 10K run, 5K run, and then 5K walk and roll, we also have a village of vendors, which includes a lot of our community partners and other businesses around Chicago area who are doing freebies, giveaways, things like that, but also doing things like vaccines and testing and offering services. And it's just a really good time. It's a really good time.
1: It really is.
2: August, I understand the theme is resist, restore, and renew.
0: Yes.
2: What does that message mean in particular, especially at this moment in time?
0: Right. We started this theme last year because it felt specifically poignant and felt that we should carry that through to this year as well. So resisting, just, you know, there's a lot of opposition that's coming at the community right now in general, just for existing. Not to mention, you know, having access to healthcare and housing and things like that. So, resisting as far as that goes, restoring where we need to restore ourselves. So this event is a good way to help do that. Just restore your spirit. Mm-hmm. We need longevity in this fight. And so the restore and renew kind of speaks to that. Renew your commitment to standing up against opposition and to standing up for one another and for ourselves. But also we need to, you know, restore ourselves, and we need to renew ourselves in order to be able to continue to resist.
2: Keep the fight going.
1: Yeah, keep
2: Makes
1: the fight
2: sense.
1: Going. I know. And again, this might be out of your wheelhouse, but I was, as we were talking about this, how has AIDS Foundation Chicago been impacted by federal funding or being taken away?
0: Yes. So we have been impacted. But honestly, what I've seen over the last couple of years is the community rising up to provide additional support, and whether that's in person. So for instance, for this event, there are multiple ways you can definitely fundraise. Of course, we need funds, but there are stay at home supporters. So if you're running and walking isn't your thing, you can still support in that way, but also we need volunteers. So you're saying, like, what has been the impact? We've been impacted in several ways, but some people may not be able to write a massive check to make up for funding that's been removed, but you can show up and volunteer.
1: That's the thing. Like, the biggest antidote to despair is action and
0: community.
1: And community. That has been my theme for the year. That is the word that I have focused on this entire year, about, like, how do we strengthen our communities? How do we expand our communities? How do we deepen our relationship with them? And this, the AIDS Run and Walk is a community. It's beautiful. It's on the lakefront. Like, it is just, you start at Soldier Field and I walked, cause I run only if chased. And even then I really think about the threat. I'm just like, here, take my phone, you know, but it's a beautiful walk. You get to see this. You're in with 2,000 people. You're walking along the lake and you're having moments to be like, okay, this is why I'm doing this. I'm here to support these people. When people are signing up, because you can sign up like in teams, you can sign up with different organizations. How can people, if they want to participate, actually be there, how can they do that?
0: You can go to AIDSRunWalk.org and it will show you all the different ways that you can participate. So if you want to be there, please sign up to be a walker or a runner. I always encourage people, even if you do sign up with a team, meet someone new.
1: Yeah.
0: You know, you're out there on the course and you might as well, you know, strike up a conversation and expand your community in that way. And if you'd like to volunteer, you can also find links to be able to do that. And we have everything from helping at the water stations out on the course to being cheer marshals and helping cheer people on, all the way to checking in folks and helping hand out the t-shirts and things like that. So there, it takes over 100 volunteers to make this event
1: wow.
0: work. And so there's always room for more. You can even sign up with a group of friends, which a lot of my friends are doing. So,
2: nice.
0: Yeah.
2: Well, are there still persistent misconceptions about what HIV is all about, and
0: yeah.
2: what do you think? What do you hope people would better understand about HIV?
0: I would hope that people understand, because what I've heard from folks is, "Oh, is that still a thing?"
1: Uh-huh. Yeah.
2: Yeah, right.
0: You know, it is, mm-hmm. and people are living with it. Sure, and it may not be what we first learned about in the 80s, mm-hmm. When the language, you know, was widespread in the news, but it is still affecting people's lives on a daily basis, and we are working really hard on multiple fronts, from our policy and advocacy team working in Springfield, Illinois, and in D.C., all the way to the folks who are local helping people find housing just so that they have an address so that then they sure. can qualify for health care. So there are many, many ways to be involved in this battle to helping people live with HIV, but then we also want to reduce transmissions and make sure there are no new cases by 2030. So that's
2: part of our goal.
1: And we're going to be getting to zero.
2: Getting to zero, as
1: they say, and everything.
0: Exactly, getting to zero.
1: And if you want to help help AIDS Foundation Chicago get to zero, make sure you head out to the AIDS Run and Walk. It's coming up September 26th at Soldier Field. It really is. It's a beautiful event. Again, if you're
0: and it's just a morning, right? You still the rest of your day.
1: Oh, yeah, you just and it's great. You get your steps in, literally, you know. And you're like, all right, here we go. And you're with a whole bunch of fun people out there for a very special cause. 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Is that the specific?
0: It's AIDS Run Walk.
1: AIDS Run Walk. 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August Spray.
2: Very important.
1: Thank you so much. Happy Labor Day weekend, and hopefully we'll see you soon.
0: I'll see you for World of Chocolate.
1: There you go. All right. We're going to take a quick break. And when we come back, it is the second hour of Out Chicago right here on WCPT Heartland Signal.
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2: NBC News Radio, I'm Lisa Carton. Two U.S. envoys are meeting with Ukrainian President Volodymyr Zelensky a day after they met with Russia's Vladimir Putin in Moscow to discuss plans for ending the war in Ukraine. Both sides have agreed to hold off on attacks on each other's capitals during the weekend talks. A White House official described them as productive in planning for the next steps in the effort to end the conflict. In remarks at the Vatican today, Pope Leo said he hoped the talks would bear concrete fruit and renewed his appeal to stop the violence. Iran says it has attacked three oil tankers affiliated with the U.S. Here's Jim Forbes.
7: In a statement Saturday, Iran's Revolutionary Guard Navy said the tankers were sailing through an unauthorized route in the Strait of Hormuz and that any suspicious movement would be targeted. The U.S. has not commented on the claims, which appear to be in retaliation to a U.S. attack on three Iranian oil tankers earlier in the day. U.S. Central Command said it attacked three Iranian tankers after Iran launched missiles toward two Navy warships and that no American personnel were injured.
2: So far, so good at the nation's airports this busy Labor Day weekend. These travelers were passing through Orlando International this morning.
8: It was smooth coming out, and my connections are on time going home.
9: It's very convenient. We have pre-board transportation, so it's good.
2: TSA says it expects to screen over 17 million passengers by Wednesday. Nationwide, the top five busiest airports for this travel season are Seattle, Orlando, Boston, Denver, and New York. Travel experts say it's important to call ahead to check your flight status and arrive at the airport early to make sure you get to your destination on time. And a new study from NYU says men who are already genetically at risk for the most common form of hair loss have an added risk if they use weight loss medication. You're listening to the latest on NBC News Radio.
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1: Welcome back to the second hour of Out Chicago. Scott Duff here, along with Ella Miller, just rolling along on a beautiful day. And we've got some beautiful guests coming up a little bit later on. 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And when you're done subscribing to that, you need to run and not walk to American Blues Theater, because actor, writer, activist, and guest co-host, and all around of Chicago, and all around awesome, awesome human being, is getting ready to open up her one-person show. I'm just so beclamped right now. It's Black Girl from a White Suburb. She's opening up this week with American Blues Theater, and I am super excited and could be more proud than to welcome back to the show Tanya Richard and the show's director, J. Nicole Brooks. Hello.
18: Hi.
2: Welcome, ladies.
1: Oh, my gosh. I'm gonna cry. Oh, just right here. Just because,
18: Scott, you have been with this every step of the way, and you have been such a cheerleader, and here it is.
1: It's happening. I feel like Maya Rudolph in Bridesmaids, although you know, it's happening, but something better is happening there.
18: Yeah, I hope so.
1: I hope so too. So how are previews going?
18: They're going great. I'm learning something new every night. Mm-hmm. And I think it was Fislick who made the point. You know, it's like I've been in this rehearsal process. It's such a great team. And then the first preview, you realize, oh, I met my other cast member.
1: Yep.
18: Because there's so much happening between me and the audience. And then every night is different so far. So
1: yeah.
18: That's been really exciting.
1: And I've got a question. Is this your first solo show?
18: No.
1: Okay. Yeah. Okay.
18: No, I have a bit of an illness and I keep repeating them.
1: Good. As you should, because you've got wonderful things to say. And then, of course, you've got a wonderful director with, I'm saying, just like Nicole Brooks, Dr. Slick, you are like Chicago theater royalty. That's what
18: I'm
1: saying.
18: Oh, my God.
1: That's what I'm going to say. That is what I'm going to say about you.
19: I have to say, I am so grateful for this moment to be here with two people whom I adore. Aww. And but in particular, I have been a friend to Tanya of Tanya's for many years. And I just was like, this is one of the most wonderful human beings ever. So when I got the opportunity to come aboard this wonderful project, I was like, oh my Lord, as a director, I've done many things, but I've never staged a solo show. So while for Tanya, she's like, oh yeah, I've been did this. Right. I'm like, what?
18: Well, I would not have known that, Slick, because it's like she's a master. Her her clarity, her like surgical precision in moments, it's been amazing.
1: Yeah, when Tanya, when you told me that you got this one to direct, I was like, stop. I fell out of my chair in slow motion, Tanya.
18: It feels like a mic drop, right?
1: Yes, it does. Like,
18: so I get this opportunity and then mic drop. Slick is directed.
1: Right. Okay, and we're done. Like, why even do the show? You know?
18: Right.
1: Like, there we are. It's legend already. So for folks who out there who might not be familiar with Black Girl from a White Suburb, tell folks a little bit about what the show is about.
18: Yeah, so the book is an adaptation of my memoir, and I tell not all the stories from the memoir, but sort of the arc of this story is went from grade school to sort of developing and finding my identity, and then moving into and embracing my activism, and that being all from the sort of seedling of having grown up in this all-white suburb, and you know, struggling to find my identity or to have myself reflected, and how theater combined with that actually helped me sort of discover my superpower, which then led me to my activism.
2: At what point did you realize, Tanya, that your childhood experience was different than the other kids around you?
18: Well, so what I realized wasn't that the experience while it was happening was different, because you're so immersed in it and you're just really trying to kind of like survive. Mm-hmm. So I never really thought about it while it was happening. And a lot of the time, the harm that was coming my way, I didn't recognize as harm. I didn't know anything else. It wasn't until really my early 20s, where I started to understand that my experience, did have an impact on me as far as like how I saw myself, how I saw myself fitting into the world, because it's so crucial for kids to see themselves reflected in the books they're reading and the teachers that they have, the students that they engage with. And having not had that experience, it wasn't until much later that I realized its impacts and started to really unpack that and then sort of exercise it. So,
2: do you think if you were in that same school today that your experience would be exactly the same, or do you think time has have changed enough where it would?
18: It would, because my stories aren't what you might expect as far as like the more overt stories around racism. Mm-hmm. They're the subtleties of racism. They're the microaggressions. Mm-hmm. In some ways, when I look back, I'm like, I had a blast in high school, even though I encountered some of my biggest challenges. Mm-hmm. So a lot of the things that caused harm were bias, mm-hmm. and how Black students are viewed within the educational system, what is expected or not expected of them, how many breaks they're given versus what other kids are given. And so that has not changed. And that is still an issue, mm-hmm. in terms of how to really best serve our Black students, our marginalized students, so that they have that ability to develop the way other kids do without this feeling of being alone and othered and not supported.
1: Yeah. One of the best things about your work, especially with, I'm a big fan of the memoir, Black Girl from White Suburb. I saw the workshop of Black Girl from White Suburb. I'm just a huge fan. One of the things that's so wonderful about your work is that you're very, very vulnerable and very open. And it's really freaking funny. It's not some sort of like, every show, it is a celebration. Yes. Doctor, can you talk a little bit about what the journey from the page to the stage has been like for both of you? I'm sure it was a huge collaboration between the two of you.
19: Absolutely. I like to enter every situation that I am a part of the creative team with, I like to lead in with curiosity. I don't like to assume anything. And I know that I will have more questions at the beginning. You get answers and then you have to just let it go and let it be what it is. It's been such a great experience to learn watching and collaborating with Tanya about the insidious nature of racism and how it just does not matter really where you grew up. In some cases, mm-hmm. It just looks differently. So I don't know. I just really wanted to support Tanya's vision, but I also found that it wasn't different from the work that I already like to do, and that's like to present stories with authenticity, stories that move fast, stories that are heavy, but also stories that have a lot of wicked humor. So that's where me and Tanya really connect.
1: The wickedness that was going on, I can only imagine.
18: What the thing is this, like, it's not what people might expect.
1: Right.
18: About, because I'm having a great time up there most of the time. I tell some tough stories, but a lot of the time I'm just messing around and acting a fool and having so much fun.
2: Have you ever had
19: as the best storytellers do?
2: Yes. Mm-hmm. Have you ever had to direct somebody who's their life story? I mean, it's so personal for them, and does that kind of change your style a little bit, directing?
19: Yes, it does. Mm-hmm. I try it in some ways, yes, and in some ways, if the person for me, if I'm directing, if that person has ever existed, I do try to approach it with a level of respect and just, you know, maybe try to think beyond the page, like mm-hmm. this was a person. But when that person is in the room with you,
2: right.
19: You really learn to, I think, listen and allow that curiosity to still carry you over and not feel the pressure of, oh my God, I hope I don't screw this up because the person is in the room and she has long arms.
2: Good to keep in mind. Yeah.
19: Yeah. So I'm shorter than her. And I don't know if I'm fast. No, but it does. There is a, but Tanya is a person that I have looked up to for a very long time because she's been doing the work in the community. So to be real with y'all, even if Tanya was performing the words of another person, it would be the same approach. Mm-hmm. I'm there to listen to you. I'm here to learn for you. And I have to earn your trust and respect. So in other words, it was a mixed bag of wonderfulness.
18: It really was. Perfect. And the level of care and the space given, led by Slick, supported by the stage management team and then the administrative staff, it's like I've never been in a situation where I've been able to bring so much of all of my authentic self to the situation. Mm-hmm. And for the level of respect, if there was something that was tough or I was having a challenge navigating through, the immediate feeling of like, let's just set it aside, you know? So mm-hmm. there was no pressure of like, I need to push through because I want to work at this place again. Like it was none of that. So there was just such care and, it just was so rewarding. It's just, I mean, it's not BS. It's been a pure joy.
1: Yeah. I can only imagine.
2: Yeah. I can't wait to see it. No. Really looking forward to it.
1: So the Black Girl from a White Suburb, it's now at your previews right now at American Blues Theater. It's based on your memoir, which is also going to be available to buy at American Blues Theater. I think you should buy it because it's a really good book. How has the show changed and evolved from the workshop that was, when was that? Like last year?
18: The book launch was a year ago. The first preview. So the first preview was on the 3rd. And a memory came up on Slick's phone. It's like where you were. And she was at the book club.
1: No, no. Yeah. All right. I know, right? This is so cosmic. I can't even.
18: I know.
1: So how has it changed?
18: Yeah, the workshop. Oh, my God. So much. So I have workshopped or done readings of this piece in sort of 4 different venues. And every single time it changes based on what's happening in the world. Mm-hmm. And also the format has changed the most in this version, because I started out and it was a little bit more of a like, I'm going to like very overtly teach you things. And the longer and more I do it, it's very much of like, I'm going to just sort of share this with you, give you the opportunity to witness it if you so choose, and let's figure this out together. I'm going to ask you questions. I'm going to let you answer them in real time because I'm actually really talking to them. Mm-hmm. So it's changed so much, but every single time it's been the exact right thing for that moment in time. So that's really exciting.
2: Mm. Can I ask an off-topic question? I'm going to ask it anyway. How did you get the nickname Slick? Because I think that's really cool.
19: Well, thank you. I love this question. Thank you. So, I guess it's my name in these streets, Dr. Slick. In short, doctor, because at one point I wanted to go to medical school. So I was on a track to ophthalmology. Mm-hmm. And I was a double major in college, and I basically had to make a decision between my passion and what I thought I might have a talent for. So I went with the passion. Mm-hmm. So that's the doctor part. And then Slick was also a college nickname because I was in No Streets.
2: All right. I knew we'd have a good answer for that.
19: You know, I was in these streets, you know.
18: I also love it because Doc turns around and calls other people Doc too. And it's like this great sort of like respect. Like, mm-hmm. she'll be like, okay, what do you want to do, Dr. Richard? You know, and
19: yes. It's my delusion that we're all in a laboratory, yes. and each of us are practitioners, and we're just trying to figure out some stuff that's a little gnarly.
2: There
19: so I respectfully and do no harm. So that's why I feel like I'm a doctor.
2: Perfect. You are a doctor in my eyes
1: do
2: forever.
1: Do no harm. So as we said, the show covers a wonderfully deep dive into racism and into microaggressions and into the impacts of that on you. But then the broader scheme of like, you know, younger students.
18: Yes.
1: What is your biggest wish that audiences take away from Black Girl from a White Suburb when they go see it at American Blues Theater?
18: My biggest wish is that they bear witness and that it activates them in their own lives. Mm-hmm. I believe that storytelling is one of our most formidable weapons, our most formidable tools for activism, and storytelling is political. And so that's where, when I'm telling these stories, people are witnessing it, and then I have a call of action for them toward the end, which I think sort of lines up with how can you look at your own life and use what is experiences you've had to kind of change the world and make it a better place. So that's my wish, is that mm-hmm. people feel motivated and excited to fight the good fight.
1: Yeah. And also how to be a badass caterpillar.
18: Yeah,
1: right. Yeah.
18: Is that
1: story still in there?
18: Oh, yeah.
1: Okay, good. Great. Oh, my gosh. Y'all, I cannot recommend this enough. And I haven't even seen the final product.
2: Mm-hmm.
1: Because I believe in these two artists and these two activists and these two incredible human beings so much that you need to run, don't walk, to Tanya Richard's Black Girl from a White Suburb, directed by J. Nicole Brooks, a.k.a. Dr. Slick. It is playing at American Blues Theater through October 4th. For information and for tickets, go to americanbluestheater.com.
2: Yeah, I'm looking forward to Thursday night. Are you going to?
18: Oh, I have to wait, Ellen.
2: I will be there.
1: I'm going Friday.
2: Okay.
1: Because I double booked.
18: Because you're that guy.
1: Because I'm the problem. I know. I am the problem.
2: I'll be there for the opening.
1: I am the problem.
19: Yay! Can't wait to see you.
1: I know. Look, Tanya Richard, Nicole Brooks, I love you more than my panties.
2: Break
1: all the legs as you are heading towards opening night. I can't wait to see you on Friday. Ellen will be there the night before. Again, the show is Black Girl from a White Suburb, written and performed by Tanya Richard and directed by J. Nicole Brooks at American Blues Theater. Go get your tickets.
2: Mwah. Thanks, ladies. Enjoy
19: love
2: the day.
19: You. One love. Love y'all.
1: Thank you. We're going to take a quick break, and when we come back, we're going to be chatting with Jen Grosshandler from Gender Cool Project right here in studio. So stick around. 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
1: Woot! Woot! Welcome back to Out Chicago.
2: Woot mom in the house.
1: Hey, there, and hey, Monday, I'm driving at home. Tune in for a Labor Day Best Of episode. Patty will be back Tuesday, and her guests include Jeff Curtis, Chicago-based author of Embracing Your Own Purgatory, and Jessica Huang, playwright of The Birth of the Pill, having its world premiere at Timeline Theater through October 1st. It's the 4th.
2: The 4th. May the 4th be with you.
1: May the 4th. Yeah, no, that's back
2: hell
1: away.
2: Yeah,
1: over there.
2: Yeah,
1: anyway,
2: it's March.
1: That's driving it home. It's May.
2: May, that's
1: hence
2: right.
1: It's May the 4th.
2: May 4th. May, March.
1: May, that's driving it home with Patty Vasquez, weekdays from 5 to 7 p.m. Central on WCPT 820 a.m., the Heartland Signal website. Tune in, YouTube, and Facebook. All right. We've been talking about community. We've been talking about finding your joy, and I cannot think of finding a more joyful community than to be with folks from the Gender Cool Project on September 24th in Chicago. They're hosting Together We Thrive, an evening with Gender Cool, bringing together families with transgender kids and their super allies for a night of inspiration, healing, and hope. And joining us now is Jen Gross-Handler, Executive Director of Gender Cool Project. Thank you so much for coming in again.
24: I'm so happy to be here with y'all. Thanks for having me.
1: Oh my gosh. Again, I told you the door is always open because it's what you all are doing is just is the good work and the work that needs to be done.
24: You know, it's so interesting because, you know, as y'all know, because y'all have met our daughter, Chazzy, you know, I'm the parent of a transgender daughter, who also has three older brothers. And, I think so much about, what I'm learning as I'm watching her and her peers continue to grow and to thrive and to succeed and to sort of be disinterested in buying into anything other than full equality. There's this, there's a term that one of the most extraordinary women in the world, who also is receiving an award at the GenderQuil Project's gala, Congresswoman Sarah McBride. She's extraordinary. So she has been described as being as unrelenting grace.
2: Mm. Good description.
24: That
2: of her.
24: Things that yeah. She does mm-hmm. with unrelenting mm-hmm. grace.
2: Mm-hmm.
24: And I see that every single day in the young people who we work with. So for folks who don't know, who may not have ever heard of GenderQuil, you know, we started as a simple storytelling campaign with a really easy mission. We just knew if folks had a chance to meet our kids, then opinions could evolve, hearts and minds
2: so
24: could
2: true.
24: Change,
2: mm-hmm.
24: could change. And so we see that, we mm-hmm. see that, that is a reality. And so, I think it's really important for us to rally around positivity.
1: Mm-hmm. Yeah.
24: And hope.
1: Yeah.
24: And I know it's not easy to do that.
1: Yeah.
24: Sometimes,
1: yeah, yeah.
24: right?
1: Oh, 100%. Yeah, mm-hmm. especially with things being, it just feels like everything's coming at you right now.
24: Yeah, it does. And we were talking a little bit about this off air. You know, we're seeing this really interesting, steady as she goes uptick in positive outcomes. So, you know, I never thought that I would be at all attached to anything around politics
1: right.
24: or anything around the law. I mean, my goodness, like
2: funny I have a, how life can take a left to right, you know, turn and just
24: right?
2: change everything for.
24: I know, and I hear y'all because it's really important that we talk about some of these things. And you know, the coalition you just spoke about not too long ago, about half an hour ago on, mm-hmm. you know, it's being led by our Attorney General, Kwame Raoul, and also the Attorney General of California. They're leading this big old, you know, group of 21, mm-hmm. 22 states. Do you know this is their third time that these overlapping coalitions have gone to the federal administration and said, what you are doing is illegal and unlawful. This is the third time. The first two times they've won.
1: Mm-hmm.
24: And so what's happened is these folks, and then we'll get to GenderQuil, but they're, you know how the term throwing spaghetti against the wall?
2: Mm-hmm.
24: Well, what they've done is they're throwing the spaghetti against the wall, but they tossed it first with olive oil. And so that spaghetti is not sticking.
1: At all. Yeah. But that's the really frustrating thing about this administration is most of the stuff doesn't stick to the wall. They're just throwing things at walls to make a mess mm-hmm. and to make people attracted to the mess and not see but that like the idea didn't hold. The idea is down on the ground. And that to me is the most frustrating thing about this administration is because the humiliation, degradation, all of those words, you know, let's take away rights. Let's take away, you know, funding. Let's do all of these things. That is it's illegal, but the point is just to stir the pot.
24: That's right.
1: In a way. And that's the thing and what's so wonderful about GenderQuil is with the storytelling of origins of this, I say this all the time, the power of storytelling, when you are able to share your lived experience and somebody can kind of see themselves in it, even in just the tiniest way of like, oh, I want to be an actor too, or, you know, or I really like politics or whatever it is, because these GenderQuil champions are cool, you know, but when you do that, you create empathy, and with empathy, that's how you create change. And that is what's so wonderful and so hopeful mm-hmm. about the work that you do at GenderQuil.
24: Well, first of all, that was beautifully stated.
2: Yes, it was.
1: Oh, well, thank
24: that
1: you.
24: That was beautifully
1: thank
24: stated.
1: You.
24: And, you know, we know each other here well enough to know, and we've lived enough years.
2: Mm-hmm.
24: We all three of us, we have very different life experiences.
1: Mm-hmm.
24: I think one thing we have in common is we have a number of things in common, including, that, you know, I hope we believe in the fact that better days are ahead, that people fundamentally, not all people, but most people, don't want to get up in the businesses of how we're living our lives. And that the world and this country, it is not a linear path.
1: Yeah.
24: With progress yeah. comes backlash.
1: Yep. Mm-hmm. It's cyclical, and it kind of comes, you take two steps forward, one step back. Like mm-hmm. it's moving forward, inching. Yeah.
24: So the more we can be surrounded like I am, lucky person that I am, with young people who, you know, are in their teens and in their early 20s. And the fact that they identify as transgender and non-binary, they say is the least interesting thing about them. Mm-hmm. Right? And this, our upcoming gathering, you know, I call it like a non-gala gala.
1: Okay. Yeah.
24: It's, yeah. It's like, yeah. Yeah. You know, it's just a chance for folks. And by the way, this is like the fourth year we've done it in this sort of way. And each year more people come. And interestingly, more people come from more parts around the country. So this year, we're going to have folks from 14 or 15 different states.
1: Wow.
24: Who are coming in because they tell us they need to be in community mm-hmm. and they need to be surrounded by joy and positivity and common sense, like an honest, everyday look at what is happening with most families raising transgender kids, which is we love our kids.
1: Mm-hmm.
24: We expect them to have the right values,
1: mm-hmm.
24: the right foundations. We expect them to learn how to work hard. We expect them to give back to their community, to love folks who they may not know, who may be different than them, and to support each other. So we are just like all other families. And I think that folks will feel that and see that during our get together. So it's very exciting. We would love for y'all to come.
1: I'm really hoping my brother-in-law's in town that weekend. So I'm just trying to.
24: And okay, bring him. Bring the brother-in-law.
1: I know. Well,
24: do a flyby.
2: I'll be in Greece.
24: Oh, it's your Greece trip. Yes. Okay, I'm so excited for you.
2: But for listeners, is it parents and children? And what is it? Is there an age range so people know?
24: Actually, so we've got all sorts of groovy humans coming. Okay. We've got community members. We've got community organizations. We've got leading healthcare providers, not only here in Illinois, but across the country. We've got corporate supporters who believe in the fundamental rights mm-hmm. of all folks, including this next generation of talent
1: yeah.
24: that they've got to be connected to, because we know that one out of three young people, Gen Z, identifies part of the LGBTQ community.
1: Mm-hmm.
24: So we've got those. We've got incredible elected officials, just about one out of three.
2: Wow. Yeah.
24: So they're here. We've got extraordinary elected officials. We've never had an honorary host committee before. This is our first year we've ever had it. So we've tons of groovy, beautiful elected officials are part of this.
2: Any names you want to drop?
24: Well, I will tell you, yes, for sure. And the beloved Commissioner Precious Brady Davis is receiving our Trailblazer of the Year Award, our first ever.
1: Everywhere.
2: She is.
1: Including Thailand. What the heck? How were you doing? She was in Bangkok.
2: No, not a vacation.
1: No, she was doing
24: working.
1: Work.
24: She was like judging the world equality competition.
1: Yeah. Oh, my goodness. I know. Yeah. And she was just like in New York being a guest judge at the Jellicle Ball.
24: Exactly.
1: Like, she's everywhere. She is like Visa. Everywhere you want to be.
2: Fantastic.
1: There is Precious Brady Davis. and taking a picture.
24: And these extraordinary, these women, you know, Commissioner Precious Brady Davis, Congresswoman Sarah McBride, these are people who are role models. They are trailblazers. Yes. They are showing us mm-hmm. and our children exactly what is possible and that your goals and your dreams are limitless if you got to focus. You've got to be unrelentingly graceful. Mm-hmm. Don't take the bait.
1: Mm-hmm.
24: And better days are ahead.
1: I know, and that's the tricky thing, because we were talking at the beginning of the show, you know, with the midterms coming up, they have a lot of money and they are going to chum the waters with this weird boogeyman that is like, your kids are going to come home trans from school. Like, it's just ridiculous. But then some people take the bait, and that's the part. That's a tricky thing. And that's where Gender Cool comes in, because again, you're sharing stories, and that they hear this debate, but then they see these incredible humans, hopefully that disconnect will like dislodge from
2: visibility is so important.
1: Yeah. But again, it goes back to, I'm going to say it, the Nazi playbook, make the lie big enough and tell it often enough. People believe it.
2: Yeah, and stoke dissent at every chance.
1: That is the hill that we're facing as we're head towards the elections. But I think the evening of, to be with Gender Cool and to all of those people is, again, community is such a huge, huge balm. And to be together, to celebrate the work that you're doing, and also to have the hilarious Dana Goldberg.
2: Okay. We've had Dana on the show. She's great.
24: She loves y'all, by the way. I was talking to her last week. She just loves y'all, and she sends a huge hello.
2: Oh,
24: and we're very excited to have her back for our second year. Mm-hmm. She believes so deeply in our kids and their lives. Every other day, she is online standing up in support of transgender and non-binary youth. And, we love her. She's hilarious. Mm-hmm. And, she knows how to bring a room and move them towards action. And so we're super pumped.
1: Here, talk about somebody like taking a left turn. Like she was, had a very big career as a comedian. She still is a comedian, but her, role as a political activist, especially like totally standing up for the LGBTQ community, everybody under that huge umbrella. She's amazing.
24: She is. She is amazing. And I think she's raised more than like $80 million.
1: For different organizations.
24: Exactly. And we want her to take care of herself, get enough sleep. Every time I see her, I'm like, how are you? Are you eating for energy?
1: There
24: like, how's
1: are.
24: It? So she looks beautiful. She looks strong. She feels strong. And I like y'all know because, you know, I think that humor is so important. We have got to find times to giggle and to laugh and to find the funny, even in the most surreal of times. And she helps us do that. And all the allies, you know, you were talking about right before I came on the power of allies.
2: And
24: there are going to be so many allies with us, at our evening Together We Thrive, which is, I think, just increasingly important as folks really sort of gather around all together from, again, all different personal experiences and personal lives, but we all respect each other, and we all believe that kindness and treating each other just the way we want to be treated, that's the way we've got to move forward.
2: Absolutely. How are ticket sales going so far?
24: Good. We can always sell more tickets.
1: Yeah. Always.
24: Always sell more tickets. So thank you for bringing that up. If anyone wants to hit, find us at gendercool.org. Right there on our website, on our homepage, the first thing you'll see is some really groovy content, including a cool sizzle reel about what happened last year, and then how to come this year. We always keep our ticket sales low. We do that on purpose, because we do not ever want money to get in the way of anyone coming. And so, if folks want to come and they want to be able to come and they don't have those resources, we are there for them 100%. Email us, and we will make it happen.
1: Yeah. And again, one of the biggest balms for the madness, is community, I don't know, the best way to combat despair, I say it all the time again, is through action. And you and your family are the living embodiment of that sentiment. And it's just so, it's so wonderful. Like, like I said, the door is always open.
2: I'm still thinking about your son who was on, which that was such a lovely segment and just so wonderful to see that kind of support, from, you know, Chazzy's brother. And I just still think about that day when they were in the studio with us. And I think that is an important message that people need to hear, like visibility, like we've talked about. What would you tell a parent who, a kid may be coming out to them, they don't want to say the wrong thing? What would you say to that parent that wants to do right by their child that may be questioning, their orientation?
24: I think the first thing I would say is if your child comes to you and tells you who they are, you've done something extraordinarily right.
1: Yeah. Right? Yeah.
24: That they feel comfortable enough and connected enough to you. Mm-hmm. So that's the first thing. The second thing is, let me tell you something, intention and love, intention and love. You love your kid. Mm-hmm. You're going to try to do right by your kid. And mm-hmm. it is okay to not know. It is okay to make mistakes. Mm-hmm. We're human. Mm-hmm.
4: Take your cues from your child, perhaps.
24: Yeah, I love that, Ellen. Yes, you take your cues from your child and you, yes, mm-hmm. and you let your kid know that you are there, that you love them unconditionally, that you believe in them, mm-hmm. Mm-hmm. and that you are gonna walk alongside them and be who they need you to be every step of the way.
1: So that they can be who they need to be.
24: 1,000%. Yeah.
1: You know, it's, I always think, especially with young people, the amount of courage it takes to come out,

0: life experience brings you to this. Mm-hmm. And it helps the two of you, it helps y'all connect to it and understand it in a really profound way. And, it is emotional. Mm-hmm. And it's important.
1: Yeah.
0: And it's beautiful. I think it's healthy. It's healthy to connect with this. It's healthy to feel these emotions.
1: Mm-hmm.
0: I think we have to be able to not hide our emotions.
1: Yeah.
0: I think for our, especially parents, if there's one last thing I would say, Ellen, to your great question is, you know, for any parent out there, I would say that, you know, you actually, parents have said this to me. They said, Jen, we didn't even know we had a choice of how to react when our kids came to us and told us who they were. We thought we just needed to be scared. We just needed to be full of fear, but maybe we don't. Mm-hmm. Maybe we have a different way to look at it.
2: Mm-hmm.
0: And that is how John and I, my beautiful husband, yes, who I love so much, mm-hmm, we've been together 35 years. He's the greatest guy, yes, in the entire world. That is how we chose to do it. We chose to, yep, not
2: chose
0: do it.
2: Well, because you have a beautiful family. I can
0: thank
2: speak
0: you
2: personally to that.
0: Thank
2: so,
0: you. Yep. Thank
1: leading
0: you
1: with
0: so
1: love,
0: much.
1: Leading with love. And if you want to lead with love, and again, the best antidote to despair is action, yep, and community. Go and check out Together We Thrive, an evening with Gender Cool. It's coming up on September 24th. For tickets and for more information about this incredible organization, go to gendercool.org. Jen Gross-Handler, do you want to just stick around for a little bit longer?
0: Oh, absolutely.
1: Fabulous. Great. Well, we're going to take a quick break. And when we come back, it is the final thrilling show-stopping moments about Chicago right here on WCPT Heartland Signal.
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3: Welcome back to Out Chicago. Scott Duff here, along with Ellen Miller, and our good buddy Jen Grosshandler from the Gender Cool Project is hanging around with us on this beautiful day. Look, we were talking about like wonderful, beautiful things, but I have to get something. I have to become like Old Man Jenkins for a second. I'm firmly in my get off my lawn era. Like, it's very weird. Like, I am just like,
4: Ask Kathy, so am I.
3: Yeah. You've been in that era for a while, though.
4: I'm 3 years older than you.
3: No, but like, okay. It is Labor Day weekend. Last week was, you were living in a mouth. It was so hot and so gross. And why am I seeing pumpkins in a store? Yesterday, I went to a hardware store to go get like pots and mulch. There was Christmas trees. There were Christmas trees. Like, they were over to the side. But I'm like, we haven't even made it through Labor Day yet. Why are we rushing everything?
4: Money and greed.
3: Oh, I know. No, I understand money and greed, but it's like, look, this is all we have the power. Like, everybody pump the brakes. Why can't we be where we are?
4: The sad part is when you're getting ready to really shop a couple weeks before Christmas, there's nothing left.
5: Right.
4: Oh, and I'm like, we ran out of that in early November. You know, it's like, well, why did, you know, because everybody's in the mindset of shopping in September for holiday,
3: But not even like Christmas stuff. I'm just talking like Halloween. Let's get through Labor Day first. Oh, also, no. It's a bazillion degrees outside. If you're buying pumpkins, it's going to be juicy and gross by the time we hit like September 18th, you know?
5: They're going to be squishy.
3: Yeah. I don't understand. Like, it really drives me crazy. I'm like, I understand. Like, I love spooky season. I think it's great. You know, I'm a big horror movie fan. I love it. But I also love September, where it's like, oh, we get warm days and cooler nights and things are kind of, we get apples, there's just, I don't understand the rush. Like the whole thing about like the FOMO is just like, it's off the hook. And I feel like, we're, again, as Ellen, you so wisely pointed out, it's all about money. It's about marketing and trying to get people to buy stuff. But like,
5: we don't want to buy, we don't want to do that stuff so early, do
4: no,
5: we?
4: No, we're not in the mood. No. We want to be, hey, I'm feeling like it's time to go buy these things.
5: Exactly. But, and we want to be excited the first time we smell that pumpkin scented candle.
4: Yeah.
5: Or the first time we like open that box of apple cider donuts.
3: Yeah. But there's a time for that. Cause like now, I work at the snack factory and there's already cinnamon brooms and mums and pumpkins. The pumpkin palooza has started. It started last week. I'm just like, but the thing is that people go crazy for it.
5: I know. What do they do? Do they hoard the stuff?
4: I guess.
3: Well,
4: you could buy candy. It's got preservatives in it, so.
3: Not even like the candy. Like, it's just more like, cozy season. I'm like, well, great. But people who bemoan winters here and everything, right. Why are you trying to rush into that? Let's celebrate where we are. And this is great.
4: I think retailers are competing with each other to be first, so they get their products sold first.
5: Right. It's perplexing to me. It's perplexing to go into my bills. There you go.
4: I need to do a shameless plug before we have to get off the air here. Friday night, my band Nelson Street Revival is playing a new night for Muskie Fest because they've never done it on Friday. It's on Nelson and Racine in front of Will's. We have 6 women of the 8 and 2 guys. I've decided that I'm making this particular lineup women focused.
3: Yes.
4: Because I am tired of what's happening to women in this country right now. And it's disgusting. And we're being pushed backwards. And there's never enough women instrumentalists. So come see it. Come see Muskie Fest. Come see our band. It's a fun event. It probably won't be as crowded as the typical 5,000 that are there the next day because it's a new night, and I'm not sure who all knows about it. But it, regardless, 6:30 to 9:30 this Friday, 9/11, Nelson Street Revival at Muskie Fest. Come on down. Say hi.
3: Come on. There we go.
5: That sounds incredible.
3: I know.
4: Please come.
5: Oh, my gosh, yes.
4: Oh, I'd love to have you.
3: And while you're at it, make sure you get your tickets for Together We Thrive, an evening with Gendercool. It's coming up on September 24th. Again, you can go to gendercool.org. And don't buy any pumpkins yet.
4: Don't.
3: Just don't. It's,
5: walk away. Walk away.
4: One more thing about the Together We Thrive. If people can't make that date for some reason, is there another way they can contribute?
5: Absolutely right. Right there on the link itself, there are other ways that folks can get involved, including contribute. Thank you so much for asking. And y'all, better days are ahead.
4: They have got to be.
5: Let's feel it. Yeah. Let's embody it, like the two of y'all. Mm-hmm. And this next generation is unapologetically moving forward. So let's just sort of get behind them.
4: Let's do it.
3: Yeah.
4: They're the future.
3: I would say, like, let's lead the way, but you're right. Let's get behind them.
5: That's right.
3: There we are. You know, courage and faith, everybody. And there's always power in community and power in action.
4: That's
3: so,
4: right.
3: And with that, that's going to do it for us today on Ye Olde Out Chicago. I want to thank all of our guests, August Spree, Tanya Burchard, J. Nicole Bricks, aka Dr. Slick, and of course, the amazing Jen Grosshandler. Thank you so much for coming in today. Love it.
4: Don't labor too hard on Labor Day.
3: I keep the day holy and I labor on Labor Day and it's fun.
4: Yeah.
3: Fun. Anyway, Ellen, have a great, great week.
4: Thank you.
3: And everything. And I'm Scott Duff. And until next week,
4: stay proud.
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13: NBC News Radio, I'm Lisa Carton. It's pretty much smooth sailing at the nation's airports during this busy Labor Day weekend. No major delays or cancellations are being reported at major hubs. These travelers were passing through Orlando International this morning.
14: So far, so good. Connections are on time, going home.
15: We have pre-board transportation, so it's good.
13: Nationwide, the top five busiest airports for this travel season are Seattle, Orlando, Boston, Denver, and New York. Travel experts say it's important to call ahead to check your flight status and arrive at the airport early enough to make sure you get to your destination on time. U.S. Envoy Steve Witkoff and Jared Kushner are meeting with Ukrainian President Volodymyr Zelensky in Kyiv a day after holding peace talks in Moscow. The two met with Russia's Vladimir Putin at the Kremlin on Saturday to step toward ending the war in Ukraine. A White House official described the talks as productive, with more steps to be announced in the coming weeks. For his part, President Zelensky said his goal was to have the most constructive negotiations possible with the American side. A Category 3 hurricane south of Hawaii is expected to turn north today and create storm conditions on the islands. More from Tammy Trujillo.
4: At last check, Hurricane Lowell was about 635 miles southwest of Honolulu, with top winds of about 130 miles per hour, and is expected to move north past the islands this weekend. A hurricane watch has been issued for a marine national monument encompassing the northwestern Hawaiian islands, and a tropical storm watch has been issued for the islands of Kauai and Niiau. The outer bands of the hurricane are expected to produce heavy rain.
13: Thousands are still without power after tornadoes hit southeast Michigan last week. Over 400,000 initially lost power near Detroit after the region was slammed by powerful winds and heavy rain. As of early today, the DTE Energy Company said about 40,000 people are still without service. 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
21: 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The sky is nice. I had the top down coming down here. Just a delightful, delightful thing.
22: Perfect Labor Day weekend.
21: Yeah, tomorrow is Labor Day, and we are in a new month. We are in September. And the year is dwindling down to a precious few.
22: Don't say that. It's so scary.
21: And November, and how that song goes.
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21: 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So, had a very interesting week. Not a lot of plays, but I did something this week, and I want to tell you, I don't talk politics, you know that.
22: I know that.
21: I really, really was impressed with what our Secretary of State has done. I went to renew my driver's license. I made an appointment, like you're supposed to, 11 minutes total from the time I walked in the door till the time I left.
22: Which one did you go to? The one in
21: Deerfield.
22: Does Deerfield have one just for seniors, or is it the regular DMV?
21: No, not for seniors. This is anybody. You only can get in now by making an appointment. They send you a letter. You make the appointment. You get to the front door. You show them the confirmation that you got a text
22: message. I made that mistake. I didn't have it.
21: Yeah, I'm sure you wouldn't. And
0: I walked right in. I went through the first thing they took. I went and had my picture taken. I sat. I had a code. I sat there. My number came up. I took my eye test. I paid my $2, and I was done.
2: I just found this out 2 days ago that it's only $2 if you're over 65.
0: Yeah.
2: I paid the full price. How come? Okay, I went and got a new driver's license. They know my age. Why did they charge me the regular price?
0: Because they know you're Frank Mensa. They take advantage of the situation. Okay,
2: Mr. Secretary of State, if you want to run for mayor, I want my money back.
0: You might have done it too early. Maybe it wasn't on your birthday. First of all, I don't think it's 65. I think it's 70.
2: I'm 71.
0: I think it might be. Well, I know. I pay $2 because I'm 80. I'm an octogenarian. I'm over 80. So
2: I think it's 5 for me and 2 for you because you're over 80.
0: Right.
2: And then once you hit 90, I think it's free.
0: Well, I don't know about that. All right. So let's talk about a few things we want to do. But if the man wants, if he can do and organize that Secretary of State office, I think he could probably turn the city around.
2: Actually, he did a nice job because I went to the senior one in Evanston. I was in and out in a heartbeat. Yeah, it was so easy.
0: Just really, really good. Okay, so we got a couple tickets we want to give away. We want to give away some tickets to see a concert up at the Genesee, the Steely Dan. Uh-huh. So if somebody could tell me, Steely Dan, what is that? Who are they a cover band for? Okay. Uh-huh. And the other one is KC and the Something Band. I've got tickets. Now, here's the dates. I'm going to give you the dates. The Steely Dan is Friday, September 18th. So it's only a one-night thing. If you want those tickets, you got to call and give that answer. The number 773-763-9278. KC and the Sunshine Band is Saturday, September 26th. Again, this is at the Genesee. It's KC and the band. And let me know what the band is, and you got a pair of tickets. Okay, 773-763-9278. All right, so we wanted to make sure we take care of that. You know, one of the things I want to let people know, tomorrow is a holiday,
2: right.
0: And there's a lot of restaurants that are normally not open on a Monday. Okay, so what do? Some of them are, so if you have a favorite restaurant that you've avoided because they're closed on Mondays, you want to make that call. Because up in Winthrop Harbor, there's one of our favorite places called the Tropics, and they're closed on Monday, Tuesday, and Wednesdays normally. But it's the end of the summer, and there are the Tropics that are right at Winthrop Harbor. They're with the boats and all the other stuff. So they are going to be open tomorrow. And they are going to be open until 7 p.m. So if it's a gorgeous day and you want to go sit outside and have a grilled cheese and crab sandwich, oh, man.
2: I'm going to try and make one of those.
0: I think we're going to go up there tomorrow. I have a feeling we're going to take
2: Why
0: that
2: not?
0: Ride.
2: You take the top down on that car?
0: Right.
2: You drive up at sunny?
0: We're going to come here. I'm going to be here tomorrow at noon, though, and because there's a show coming in called The Carpenter's Songbook.
2: Okay.
0: And there's a young couple that did a guy and a girl who played Aaron and Richard, and they do the whole songbook. And it's that show is going to be in Joliet, and that show is going to be up in Milwaukee and a few other places. And I'm going to interview the young lady. And the only time that she had available was tomorrow at noon. So I'll be here doing that, and I'm going to be cleaning up some of my commercial stuff to get it all cleaned up.
2: You know what?
0: Everything.
2: Bring Jane with you, and that way you just get right on the expressway.
0: That's the plan. Because she loves the Carpenters, so she's get a chance.
2: Everybody our age loves the Carpenters,
0: and a lot of people don't know the Carpenters, but they know the songs. As soon as they hear the songs, okay.
2: Yeah.
0: So also, I want to remind people that Santa's Village is open, and tomorrow will be a great day for Santa's Village. The weather's supposed to be perfect. And starting now, they are not open every day. They are only open on the weekends, so Saturdays and Sundays. And if you go to santasvillage.com, you'll find their hours and everything is there. It's still a fun place to go. And we have this gorgeous weather and all the people, it's September, you got school. You know what? You got life. We got life. You got to live life. So
2: enjoy every day because you know what's going to come in 3 months.
0: Right. It won't be long. Okay, go. We're not giving any numbers today on the ice cream contest that's going on because you still have a big day tomorrow to go. We want to wait till next week.
2: I will be up there.
0: The whole thing.
2: I'll be up there with another quart.
0: Yeah, Frank has to try to get those numbers up for him. But if you just want to get some ice cream and help the cause, it's all you got to do is go over to our good friends at Windy City Suites over on Broadway in Chicago. and look at the flavors, look at their pictures, and pick an ice cream that you want and help Special Gifts Theater. Special Gifts Theater on September 27th at 10 a.m. in Northbrook will have either strides for the stage. Is there a special thing that they do? It's a walk, and we're going to be there. Are you going to come to the walk, too?
22: Okay. I missed it last year because I was in Europe, but the year before, Angel will be there too.
0: Okay, all right.
22: And so, she's going to start raising some money.
0: Yeah, and we have a whole thing. If you want to go to Special Gifts Theater, you can find out more about it. It's really a wonderful program, and we want everybody to be involved and to help and do things.
22: Now, so, where's the fundraising thing? So, if we want to do stuff.
0: So here's, I'm going to say right
22: okay,
0: now.
22: Okay, good.
0: Okay, so if you go to specialgiftstheater.org, Special Gifts Theater, theater is spelled theatre.org. And you'll see a thing that says donate, and you can click donate. And then when you click that, it will show walkers, W-A-L-K-E-R-S. And if you put my name in, if you put Alan Breslauf in, then mine will come up and you'll have a place where you can donate for my walk. So it doesn't have to be a lot. But every dollar right now, we still have somebody who's matching. So for every dollar you give, somebody else will be giving another dollar, and this will help the scholarship fund. So if you love listening to our show and you want to do something special, you've won gifts and you say, how do I do something good for Al for winning all the things I've won? This is way
22: this
0: to do
22: is the
0: it.
22: Way you do it.
0: This is the way to do it.
22: And you know what? It's tax deductible, so you can't even. It's even better.
0: Yeah. And the big thing is you're helping somebody.
22: A group of wonderful people.
0: Yeah, you're helping people to do things that they wouldn't probably never get to do otherwise. Okay. All right. So before we take our, we're gonna do our break.
22: You got 2 minutes,
0: and we got a little bit of time. American Place is doing something unusual.
22: What are they doing?
0: The American Place Casino is trying to do a hamburger contest.
22: Okay.
0: So they're having a culinary showdown at their The American restaurant. So they're celebrating the flavors of the Midwest. They are having they have a Wisconsin cheese curd burger and a Chicago dog smash burger. And those are the two things. And if you go in and you order either one of those, and then snap a photo of your meal and share it on Facebook. And you put the hashtag #APCFreeBurgers and tag American Place Casino in your post. All this is up and around the town of Chicago. Yeah. If you do this, you will have an opportunity to win a hamburger every week for the whole year.
22: Oh,
0: and it's kind of a neat thing. So you're going to the casino or you're near the casino, you just go in and get a burger. Okay.
22: And you've got somebody.
0: All right. So we've got somebody on the line. Hello, you're on the air.
3: Hi there.
22: Hi there. How you doing?
3: I am fine. I hope you guys are as well.
22: We're doing great. What answer do you have for us?
3: Well, under the Steely Dan. Dane is for Steely Dan.
22: That's right.
0: So are you able to go on Friday, September 18th?
3: Well, I would prefer the tickets for the Casey and the Sunshine Band.
22: Why
0: didn't you give that answer?
22: See, those are two separate questions for two winners.
0: That's okay. All right, so you're going. You're going to go to Casey and the Sunshine Band, okay?
3: Great.
22: Yeah, this will never work on WBBM.
0: Yeah, stay on the line, and we'll get your information. And just so you know, those tickets will be at the box office with your name on them. So,
22: bring a driver's license.
0: Yeah, so you don't have to worry about getting anything in the mail or getting anything by email. But give all the information so we have it just to verify everything, okay?
3: Thank you so much.
0: Thank you.
22: Okay, thanks. Let's take a break.
0: We'll take a break. We need a break. We'll be back. 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Have you ever seen him? 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I have watched Dan grow his agency over the years, and in my opinion, he's the true representation of State Farm's Jake. 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Like a good neighbor, Dan De La Cruz is there.
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0: And we are back. And speaking of Seattle Sutton, I'm at 39 pounds and 8 ounces. Even though we ate some food this week, we probably shouldn't have had.
2: You did have some food.
0: Yeah, we had some food. Okay, so talk about some plays. We still remember the week before we saw Buddy, and last week we had a little contest, and somebody called in, the second caller called in. We only had one pair of tickets to give away for Buddy, the Buddy Holly story. Mm-hmm. So I do have a pair of tickets to give away this week. Somebody want to call 773-763-9278? Tell me the name of the playwright who wrote Buddy. Okay, and if you get that name and you call in, you'll get a pair of tickets to go see Buddy. All right, so we went to see Marriott's version. Marriott does a show called Come From Away, which opened Wednesday night. And Frank was there. And Frank, you had seen the show before?
2: I've seen the show before. I've seen it like at least 3 or 4 times. To be honest, I like this better. The way they did it in the round, they kept it very simple, but just the stage. All it was that stage floor with the globe of the planet, you know, the Earth flat and with the little red dot in the middle. But you know what? It worked so simple, that whole production. I liked it. I liked the voices, but typical Marriott, they always have good voices.
0: Yeah, and the big thing is that it was more intimate than any of the stage productions we've seen.
2: It was right there in front of you.
0: Yeah. Well, you felt like you were in Gander, mm-hmm. and that you were there during this whole thing. And timing-wise, this is here, the 25th anniversary is coming up.
2: Can you believe it's next week?
0: Yeah, it's the 25th anniversary of 9/11. And if you've never seen Come From Away, you're missing out a lot. And if you've seen it, you need to see what Marriott is doing with it. It is an amazing, amazing production. I don't have any tickets to give away for this one, and I don't believe there will be any because I'm sure it's going to be a sellout. It's just that magnificent. I really, really said, my headline is, you know, that it's better in the round.
2: It was so much better.
0: And Paramount did a magnificent production last year.
2: Mm-hmm. Broadway in Chicago did
0: a nice production of it. It's won award. But something about feeling like we were in the room. It's like being in the room. It's like
2: because they were talking right to you.
0: And they're walking down the aisle, so they're moving and changing characters. And these 12 performers.
2: And we have some excellent performers in there.
0: They became different people you know, because they're townspeople and they were passengers and they were people who lost somebody in 9/11. They were just – so here's the thing. It's the show that you want to see. The only thing I can do as far as giving you a little contest – in fact, I can give you a contest and I can give away tickets for something else, or I can give you a dinner out. That's probably the best way to handle it. But it just opened. It's going to be running through, I think it's October. You got the dates?
2: Oh, I got hold on. I got to get my little mouse. But, you know, I really loved that Kettering was – Heidi was in it, and it was excellent with her, too. And where is it on your thing?
0: What are you talking about?
2: I'm looking at you. You got the dates, and I'm looking for October 18th.
0: Yeah, that's what I just said. Okay.
2: October 18th.
0: Yeah. It's running through October 18th, and it's just a dynamite, production that you really want to make sure that you find a way to
2: go see
0: it.
2: But you know what? The nice thing about Marriott, their prices are not like Broadway in Chicago. They're a lot more reasonable.
0: We don't want to say that.
2: I know.
0: But you don't want to pick on Broadway in Chicago.
2: Oh, I never pick on Broadway. I love Broadway in Chicago.
0: They don't have any choices on a touring show versus having something that's a permanent theater, Frank. So you never want to do that. You never want to make a comparison like that. All right, so I'm going to give a little – let's ask a question, and I'm going to be able to give you a dinner somewhere. So we'll work it out. You already said – so you have to look at and tell me the name of the mayor, the actor who plays the mayor of this town. I'll just give you his first name is Alex. So if you call 773-763-9278, we'll send you out for dinner at Prairie Grass. Okay,
2: and he's a regular at
0: He's been in Marriott. He's been in a lot of other theaters. He's a local actor who's done a great job. So call in. And 773-763-9278 will at least give you a dinner at Prairie Grass, and you'll enjoy that a lot. Speaking of Prairie Grass, you know, Prairie Grass is one of the restaurants. We have the Jewish High Holidays
2: coming up this Friday.
0: So people who haven't planned ahead, if you want to go somewhere and have a dinner for the new year, for Rosh Hashanah, or you want to get food to bring home, you can go to Prairie Grass. So they have this all.
2: Does she have a special?
0: She always does. You can go to prairiegrass.com and you'll find everything out there and how to order and what's going on for the holidays. For those who live a little further west, they can do the same thing with the Continental Restaurant. I'm sure there's lots of them that do. And it's a great thing that the restaurants have found a way to help, because a lot of people don't have the families together anymore. So people have moved. People live in different places. Only two or four people. So who wants to spend all day cooking?
2: I just was at a party yesterday, and one of my Jewish friends there said, do you know the restaurants are charging a lot for the holiday this Friday? And I said, you didn't try out Prairie Grass. Give them a call. Get on their website, because they always have a good special.
0: Right. They always, and they want to make sure that people get, you know, get a good meal, and everything is by the book. So they do.
2: Remember last time, a meal for two, and it served six in my house. It was like the New Testament with the five fishes. We fed 5,000.
0: Right. Well, you know, the big thing with the Jewish population is you have to put more food on the plate.
2: Yeah, you always do.
0: It's always a lot of more food. Okay, so it looks like we have Mike from Niles. Is he on?
2: Mike?
7: Yes, sir. How are you guys doing today?
2: How are you doing, Mike?
7: Good. I know who the mayor is. It is Alex Goodrich.
0: That is very good. He's great. He plays a lot of different mayors, and one of them is a real old man. He is so hysterical.
2: He was so rickety with those legs.
0: He's very tall, and he bent over, and he looked like an old man walking, trying to get across the stage. He did a great job. All right, so stay on the line. We're going to get your information, and we'll send you to Prairie Grass, okay?
7: I just want to say one more thing. I was at Prairie Grass a couple of years ago when I won some tickets. I'll tell you what, that place deserves 5 stars plus.
2: Oh, yeah. They should be amazing. A Michelin star for her.
7: There is no doubt
0: the
7: about
0: best.
7: It.
0: You got it, my man.
7: Okay, have a nice holiday.
2: Have a good holiday.
0: Too. Okay. So we have another play that I went to. You didn't go to Paramount because you didn't read your emails.
2: No. But I couldn't go because I was on call. Remember, I forgot.
0: Mean Girls. I got to tell you. Now, I have seen Mean Girls, And this is by far the best Mean Girls I have ever seen. And Jane will tell you the same thing. It was solid. A 2.5 hour play that didn't feel like 2.5 hours. It felt like it was moving so quickly. What a cast. What a set. They have a two-story set with and everything about it. The one actress plays three parts and does one change from one mother to another mother in less than 10 seconds. She goes behind a curtain and the head comes right back in and she's already the other mother. Somebody. So she goes from being a blonde to being not a blonde. I mean, it's unbelievable.
22: And you know what? I probably need to see it now because this is one of those plays I really never cared for. I probably from what I've seen, it was just never
0: one. First of all, it's based on a movie.
22: Yeah,
0: the movie. And Tina Fey wrote the movie. Mm-hmm. And it's kind of a thing about...
22: The movie was... I liked. Okay. I don't understand what it is. The movie I like, but the two productions I've seen... I've never seen Broadway and Chicago production. I've always seen... It's all local theaters.
0: Okay, well, I got to tell you, this is the best.
22: Okay.
0: This is, it's Paramount has always amazed me with what they do.
22: They're top notch in whatever they do.
0: Now, it's not for little kids.
22: No, definitely, okay, definitely.
0: Okay. But it is well done, and it tells a story about the new kid and how to be, I want to be popular and how to get popular and how people, the groups, the nerds versus the cools and the not cools and the somebody who's a homosexual and the problem with other people wanting to, you can't be friends with them because they're going to want to love
22: everything that you're going to face today. It's yeah. just
0: this. So it's something that teaches you. The thing is, the questions that they kind of look at and answer is if somebody is how to be kind, how to be nice, and they're teaching you how to do it. They're talking about there's a right way and a wrong way. Just because if you call somebody dumb, does that make you smarter? No, it doesn't. It doesn't change who you are.
22: No.
0: So name calling is not a good thing, and putting people down is not a good thing. And they do this production amazingly. So I want to give away a pair of tickets.
22: Oh, okay.
0: So all you got to do is call 773-763-9278. Tell me the name of the actress who plays Janice. J-A-N-I-S is the name of the character. She is kind of like one of the narrators. There are two people who tell the story and are in the story. They're students, but they tell the story as well. They're both amazing. She's a young lady that we've watched grow up in the theater, and she's amazing and more amazing every time I see her. Her talent just keeps getting stronger and stronger. 773-763-9278. And while you're doing that and you're calling in, we're going to take another break.
22: Take another break, and
0: we'll be back. You're listening to Around the Town of Chicago.
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0: 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Relax. And we are back. And Frank had to run out to his car because he left his phone in the car. And he's just buzzing to get back in the studio. In the meantime, one of our other reviewers went to see a play called Chain. Now, a lot of people remember Chain, the movie. It was, I think, the first movie ever for Brandon DeWilda. And it was my hero, Alan Ladd, who I loved Alan Ladd. I thought he was the greatest character. Chain was his character. And the movie is one thing. And now there's a play that the novel of Chain was written by Jack Schaefer. And it was just an amazing story about people. This is now the story from the perspective of a boy coming of age and about mysterious stranger that comes to his life called Chain, who shows up in Wyoming, and it just tells a great story and how his life changes because of this cowboy. So I have a pair of tickets. If someone can tell me the name of the person who reviewed the play for Around the Town Chicago, you can go see this masterpiece. 773-763-9278. Okay.
22: I remember the movie.
0: Yeah.
22: Famous actor in
0: that
22: one.
0: Come back, Shane. Come back, Shane. And I found out, and I he was my hero, Alan Ladd.
22: Alan Ladd.
0: And then I found out he was 5'3".
22: What?
0: And everything was shot from the ground up, or he was standing on a orange crate.
22: How did he ever get? I mean, he's perfect, but 5'3".
0: He was a little tiny guy. But back in the day, there were a lot of guys who were little, and that's how they shot the, you know, they shot the films. Movies, you can do that. You can't do that in the theater. It's a little hard to do that. But they did it, and it's amazing. Okay, so we went to a restaurant this week, and not just a restaurant. We, you know, Jane and I had been there before. And we know the restaurant in Chicago, in Northbrook, there's a restaurant called Landmark.
22: Right.
0: Landmark has been there for generations, had a different name until like 30 years ago that it became Landmark because it's, I think it might be the oldest building in Northbrook that's still existing. And it's a great restaurant. It's right by the train, right downtown. There's everything you, if you want to call it downtown with the park, the baseball fields, all that stuff's right there. So, up on Willow Road to the south of downtown Northbrook, there's a place that used to be a kind of a dump for the garbage and built a hill way up high. So it was high on a hill, was a bunch of garbage.
22: It's really high on a hill.
0: And they made a golf course up there, a 9-hole golf course. Mm-hmm. And then something people needed to eat. Golfers want to drink. Golfers want to eat. So now there's a restaurant up there, and it's Landmark on the hill. Now, we had been there, and we had been there at night for a party where you can literally see the lights of downtown. You can see the cityscape. You can see it all from Northbrook.
22: Mm-hmm.
0: So Frank and his crew, and we did a video, which we're going to hopefully be able to post where?
22: It's going to be on – it's on YouTube, but when you go onto YouTube, you go into Keeping Into the Loop.
0: Keeping you in the loop.
22: And
0: your name,
22: come,
0: you should be able to say it.
22: It should come right up.
0: All right, we'll get it posted on Around the Town Chicago. Keeping You in the Loop, it does have its own little sub thing there, so you'll be able to see it hopefully tonight.
22: It's, well, luckily I stayed up until 1 o'clock yesterday, but I promised Elle I would have it done before the show today.
0: I just didn't get it yet. But he got that far. Okay. That's good.
22: I should have sent him a better way of uploading
0: there it. There is a story about the restaurant and the food. And what did you think about the views up there?
22: You know what? When I was at this party yesterday, a couple of the golfers told me that they've been there before, but there wasn't a restaurant. And they said it's a great 9-holer because it's hilly. And so you have to really do a lot of walking unless you take a cart and stuff.
0: Well, yeah, they have carts.
22: But they said it's a great golf course to play at. And I told them, well, you need to go back and try the restaurant because the restaurant, everything on that menu was fantastic. Yeah. And we had some good items on it.
0: Yeah, we had a steak sandwich. We had
22: the egg rolls. Whoever heard of a Philly steak egg roll, basically.
0: Yeah, and that's what it is. And their pickles. They have these Cajun pickles that were just great. I like a fried pickle. And this was, you know, like fried green tomatoes. I like this. It's almost like having a fried green tomato.
22: It was perfectly done. Our waitress was wonderful. Everything was just
0: somebody can
22: great.
0: Tell our server, if you can tell our server's name, you call 773-763-9278, and we'll send you there. Okay, it's easy. All you got to do is tell us her name. And I'll tell you either way that I said it. I gave the short and the long.
22: Oh, you gave both names. Oh, very good.
0: I'm glad you read what I write. Okay, 773-763-9278.
22: But it's you know what? And if you're thinking of having a party or you need a place for a party, this is the place to go to. They have a back section.
0: Well, right now, what's really cool, I mean, there's an inside seating also, for the year. But what's really cool about it, when you're sitting outside, they have a fire pit. And they have a special place. They've had weddings up there, and they can do it all as far as catering. But when you have nice weather, is the time to have an outside party. This is the place.
22: I can see a wedding up there. It's a perfect picture for a wedding with the green grass and the
0: everything. And you got the church behind you. You feel like you're in the
22: beautiful
0: Sound of
22: church
0: Music.
22: Behind it.
0: Right straight behind there's a what is it? The Techne. In the town of Techne. There's a church. It used to be a whole thing.
22: There was a whole. It's called. It's Techne International. It's because Technes are missionaries, and they're all over that order of priests that run it, and they're part of the Augustinian order. And I actually went there in eighth grade, thinking that I was going to become a priest and I would go through Techne, but I ended up going someplace else.
0: I go there
22: else.
0: When I go to the post office. They have a Techne post office there.
22: Oh, yeah. They have gift shop, post office.
0: Yeah. Oh, yeah.
22: They have their own postal code. That's the other thing.
0: Yeah, they have a zip code. If you have a post office, you have to have a zip code. Okay.
22: Really?
0: Yeah, they wouldn't have a – how could they have a post office without a zip code?
22: I thought post offices share zip codes with areas.
0: No, I don't think that. It was a time – one time, like Wheeling – and Buffalo Grove shared 60090. Mm-hmm. The population at a certain point, and 60089 was born, and they had to have their own building. So it works. It pretty much works that way. So I got somebody's calling in.
22: If somebody got somebody calling. That's good.
0: Okay, I don't know if this is
22: go to Landmark on the Hill. It's just try it. It's wonderful.
0: It's at 1350 Willow Road, and it's kind of a funny thing when you kind of like are driving uphill when you go up there. You go on the hill, and as you drive up, then you hit a point where it says golf and then restaurant. So you have to either, if you're playing golf, you go straight. If you're, otherwise you turn right. And you go up there, and it looks like you're going into nowhere, like you're really going up into the air. And then all of a sudden you found the part, and there's the building. And
22: it's a dirt road, so you know that this is not open during the winter months, because when that's covered with snow, I don't know how anybody does
0: anything. Well, we don't know what they're going to do. They're supposed to be paving it.
22: It's a work in progress, and it's new.
0: But the restaurant is great. The food is dynamite. You can go. There's a website for them, too.
22: Landmark Inn Bar, and just go on to that. And that'll get you right into it. And then when you go on to if you watch the show at the end, it has both websites for the golf course and for the restaurant.
0: Oh, okay. I didn't know you took the golf course.
22: I was very good.
0: Yeah,
22: yeah.
0: They're very nice.
22: I know.
0: Do that for them. That was a very sweet thing to do for them. All right. So I don't know if we can, without our technician here.
22: Unless you hit a button yourself.
0: I don't have a phone.
22: Oh, really?
0: Somebody stole our phone. This is very awkward for us. We got somebody.
22: I don't have a phone either.
0: We can't handle the phone without a phone. Okay. Hello, you're in the air.
8: Hey, what's up, buddy? How are you?
0: We're good. How are you?
22: How are you doing?
8: I'm doing well. Thank you very much for asking.
22: Oh, what kind of question? What answer do you have for us?
8: I have the answer for the server's name is Anna.
0: There you go. Okay, so hang on the line. We're going to get your information, and we're going to send you to Landmark on the Hill.
8: Great. Thank you so much. I think we'll go there after golfing.
22: You know what? Play some golf there.
0: You'll do better than me, I can tell you that.
8: Okay. Yeah, I don't know about that. I will try, though.
0: Okay. Okay. Yeah, we had some really interesting food. And one of the things, one of my favorite things anywhere is grilled cheese.
22: Right.
0: So Jane ordered the grilled cheese with bacon, and it was really, really good. I mean, I tasted a little bit of everything. Mm-hmm. The burgers, they have a thing called the He-Man Burger, which
22: was filled with steak.
0: Yeah. It had the stuff in there. And it had great little, the cheese was melted just right. And one of the things that I'm very big on French fries, if you're going to do a French fry, Don't be a wilted French fry. Have it nice, crisp.
2: They were.
0: Every one of them was crisp, and you know, it just felt so good. And the people there. One of the things that to most everybody should be looking at is the way the staff works and how they work together. The people bringing the food out. Everybody was.
22: If you have a friendly staff that's always smiling and making you feel good, you're going to love the place. You're going to love the food.
0: Yeah,
22: and everything on the menu is great. And I know I brought home a little bit of your steak just to make sure Angel had something because I was gone all day. But I loved everything, and especially the drink. I just got to figure out what flavoring they use to do
0: that. Well, there is actually a liquor that has the peanut butter in it.
22: Really?
0: Yeah, they showed us a bottle.
22: So we had a peanut butter old fashioned.
0: Right.
22: It was really, really good. So everything at this place was really nice. And our waitress explains everything. She was wonderful. Yeah, really
0: and,
22: was.
0: And just the atmosphere of seeing, you know, watching people tee off, watching people drive by in their golf carts, it makes you feel like it's just a wonderful, like you're on a vacation, even though you're just going for dinner.
22: And it's in our neighborhood. Northbrook took me 20 minutes from Skokie when I picked up Mike to get there.
0: And so we'll show you the video. It'll be available for you to watch at Around the Town Chicago. You can just, once you're on Around the Town Chicago, you just go down to where it says Keeping You in the Loop. And if everything comes right today, it'll be up there.
22: Everything sounds good. Yeah, we'll have some pictures of the golfers golfing and stuff so you can see what the greens look like.
0: Ah, okay. So that's what we're going to do then. We're going to get that posted so everybody can get a chance to watch that and see that. All right. So one of the shows that I saw you saw it as well. We just recently saw Sunday in the Park with George.
22: Yes.
0: And I didn't have a pair of tickets, but I do now have a pair of tickets.
22: They gave us tickets. Very good.
0: I've got a pair of tickets to give away to Sunday in the Park with George. So it's going to be a two-parter. I need two answers, and the number is 773-763-9278. I need the name of the production company, who's producer of it, and the person who wrote the music. Okay, so those two names, 773-763-9278, and you can get a pair of tickets to go see the show.
22: These are not hard questions. Let me tell you, if you listen to our show, you know the answer right away without even looking it up.
0: All right. So I also want to, we didn't give away tickets for Sisters, so I do have some tickets to give away for Sisters. So here's what I'm going to ask you. Now, the Sisters is playing, this is at the Writers Theater. Mm-hmm. It has a marvelous production. It's a 90-minute show, maybe 94 minutes, and it's about artificial intelligence, and it's about a real sister and an artificial sister, and it's just a phenomenal show. I have a pair of tickets to give away. They're only good on Wednesday or Friday evening, okay, because they're selling out on the others, and those are the places where they have some tickets. So it's a Wednesday night or a Friday night only, so don't, if you can't go on a Wednesday or a Friday, if those are your nights that you're working, you're on call or whatever, then you can't use them. So please call only if you can use it. Matilda is one of the characters. I need to know the name of the actress that plays Matilda. Call 773-763-9278 and you get a pair of tickets, okay? Simple?
22: That's can't get any easier than that.
0: Okay. So we try to do what we can for everybody. I want to let people know that there's something. I went to see a movie.
22: When recently. Did you have time for a movie? you stay so busy.
0: I find that Father Time can't find me if I keep busy and keep on the move.
22: He's never going to locate you, trust me.
0: So we went to our favorite movie theater and had a little popcorn. So when we go to the Wayfair, we're going to have popcorn.
22: I don't know how he shares a bag of popcorn because I have to eat the whole thing.
0: No, I take that little $5 one. I don't share it.
22: Oh, you didn't share it with Jane?
0: No. She gets her own. I get my own. We're not playing games with it. Nobody touches my popcorn. All right. So we went to see a movie called Tony.
22: Okay.
0: All right. And a lot of people don't know about this movie, but my granddaughter knew right away. It's a story about Anthony Tony Bourdain.
22: Oh, yes. Mitch mentioned the last name. I knew exactly who that is.
0: You know what it's about? You know what?
22: Well, he was a famous chef.
0: All right. This is his story.
22: Okay.
0: This is how he became a chef. There's a little bit of licensing on this. They didn't follow his real life exactly. They made a few modifications, but it's a heartwarming, beautiful, beautiful story. Well, well done. So if you have a chance to go see a movie, and you want to go see a movie, I don't care if you go there or not, you know, although that's my favorite place to go, and their popcorn is the best, but you want to see this movie. It's really, really good. And speaking of the way—
22: Did they turn him into like an eccentric or—
0: No. They told the story of how he fell in love with a young lady that he wanted to be with, and he followed her, and he didn't know how to cook. He started

0: there. It's at 7 o'clock at what it is, at Wayfarer Theaters in Highland Park. So you could actually, there's a host and there's different comedians, and you sit and eat your popcorn and watch the comedians.
1: That's going to be Wednesday.
0: Yeah,
1: that's I don't think we have anything on Wednesday.
0: I'm not sure.
1: I'll
0: double check. I have my calendar right with me, so I believe Wednesday night is. We're going to go see Eureka at Citadel, because normally we would go to. Eureka is opening up on Rosh Hashanah, so we're going to do a little switch around with that.
1: So you're
0: going
1: to be seeing previews?
0: I'm going to the dress rehearsal.
1: Oh, the dress, okay, yeah.
0: I was invited to go.
1: I don't understand people when they do these shows and they see there's a holiday. It's like,
0: I don't know if people look at the calendar all the time. It's a problem. The marketing people don't know what the right hand doesn't know what the left hand's doing.
1: Yeah.
0: All right, so let's see. Which one do we have? Jenny?
2: Hello,
0: Jenny.
1: Hi there. How are you doing?
0: Jenny?
2: I'm good.
0: You're on the air.
2: Jenny.
1: Oh, Jenny.
2: Yes, hello.
0: Isn't that what it said?
1: Yep. What answer do you have for us? What question?
2: Well, you said Sunday in the Park, and I thought you said production company, which is Cocaine.
1: Very good. That's it.
0: There's two?
1: Oh, you have to answer both?
0: Yeah.
1: Oh, okay. I thought it was two tickets. Okay.
2: Yeah.
1: Go for it.
2: Yeah.
0: All right. So you got that.
1: And the second question.
0: Frank, let her finish. Go ahead.
2: Still there?
1: Yeah.
2: Okay, thank you.
1: And who wrote it? And who's the music by?
2: Sorry, I'm driving.
0: Oh, okay. I hope you're not holding the phone, officer.
2: it's a problem. Yes, Stephen Sondheim. It's my favorite show.
0: All right.
1: Oh, okay.
0: All right. Great. So stay on the line, and we'll get those tickets to you. Okay.
2: Yes. Thank you.
0: All right. Stay on the line. We'll get your information. Don't hang up.
1: Don't hang up
0: while you're driving.
1: Of course, that's a Stephen Sondheim production.
0: All right, and then we've got Andy from Evanston.
1: Hi, Andy.
3: Good afternoon, gentlemen. Happy Labor Day.
1: Thank you. Yes. What answer do you have for us?
3: Calling regarding Sisters, is it Chloe Johnston?
1: Let's see. Wait.
0: It plays Matilda.
1: Did you get
3: yes.
1: The, Matilda, let's see.
0: There's only two people in the whole show, so if you're looking at my story, they're both listed.
3: Yeah, I'm looking at it. Greta, played to perfection by Chloe Johnston.
0: All right, now who played Matilda? You got Greta, that's right.
1: You got Greta.
0: Who's the other actress?
1: I'm on the site now, so I'm going to try and help you. Hold on.
3: Yeah, so am I.
1: yes, you got that. Go a sentence up. You were reading the second to the last line of the paragraph. Go one line up. And it says, Matilda, an amazing character played by
3: Matthew with these sisters now on stage that Gillian Theater, we meet Matilda, created by Brenda Berry.
0: You got it!
1: That's it. That's the name. That's it.
0: All right, stay on the line. You got it, and we'll get those to you, okay?
3: Great, thank you.
0: Thank you.
1: See how we help people?
0: Nobody wants you to lose. We want you to win. That's part of what we're all about here. This is part of it.
1: I've called the other radio station once, and they hung up on me. It was the wrong answer. They didn't try and help.
0: Yeah. No, we learned the whole idea is to get people to go to these things and have a good time and get the experience, because some people have never been to the theater. There are people who've never been to
1: what?
0: Theater.
1: You're right. There are people that have never been to live theater, which sometimes shocks me. It's like living in New York and never being to Broadway. It's like, how does that happen?
0: It does happen. And there are people who live in Chicago who have never been to a sporting event in Chicago. I mean, that's life.
1: And you're right, because there are people that just love sports. And that's the one thing that they know every player on every team and what the batting averages and what their hoop, but they've never been to a theater. Yeah. They've been to a movie theater, but they've never been to live theater.
0: Yeah, but there are people, believe it or not, and I'm sure, Paul, you do the sports show, right? So

0: Do people call in on that show, or you just
1: we're not live.
0: Oh, you're not live.
2: Oh, you're not live.
0: Okay, but there are people who you've met over, I'm sure, over the years that love sports and know all the stats, but have never been to a game.
1: Probably.
0: Okay. I mean, I one time I talked to somebody back when I had season tickets for the Cubs, and I talked to somebody about a game. They get you, I could tell you every player's name. I said, great. I said, when was the last time you saw a game? He said, I've never been to Wrigley Field. And he was like 50 years old, and but he knew every stat and what year and who won this and how many games they won in their ERA. And I mean, he knew everything because he read the paper.
2: How many times?
0: It used to be a newspaper.
2: Yeah. Oh, yeah. How many times? Because you were a season ticket holder. You actually get there, and there's somebody that has this book in front, this program in front of them with all these little things, and they're filling in scores.
0: I did.
2: Did you do that?
0: I did that for every game.
2: Are you a sports nerd?
0: No, I just did it because it was something you remember. You never know what would happen at a game. Now, for years and years and years, I did it with the scorecard. Then when the kids got older, I stopped. You know, I got to a point where I didn't need to anymore. But for when the kids were little, I did it and I helped them. You know, my son would sit there and do
2: it. I see all these young people with those scorecards, and they're all filling it in, and they're so tuned into the game.
0: Yeah, some people do it fancier than other people. I mean, there are people who actually had little stickers, and they put a sticker on it. If it was a called third strike, they have a different number. If it was a swinging, I mean, it was unbelievable how fanatic you can get with that.
2: See, and I go to have a good time, and you know,
0: well, you go to eat. To see how much food you can consume during the
2: course of the day. I'll be honest. I go now I'm going Tuesday night, but I'm going to Milwaukee to watch the Cubs up there because it's cheaper. That's the only reason. But in the 90s, I loved it because the game, remember we had Soto, Sammy and Soto and all those and the others, they were breaking bets. We were always going to the game. Now I just go to have a fun time, drink, and then leave before the game's over, so I miss all that traffic. You know,
0: oh, that's sometimes you can leave before the game is over, and then the game turns around, and you lose the whole game. We had once where we were at a game in the eighth inning. One of my friends who was sitting behind me said, "I'm believing I'll beat the Rush." And the Cubs were losing by about 8 runs at that point. By the time he got to his car, it was in extra innings.
2: And he must have been hearing the cheers.
0: By the time he got home, the game was over.
2: And that has happened to me.
0: And the Cubs won.
2: That happened to me once where the Cubs, I was sure they were going to lose, so I left so I can quickly get home. And sure enough, they ended up winning. So.
0: Yeah, so that's what they should do is invite you to games and have you leave early just so they can guarantee winning. That would be the thing to do. So coming up this week is not a hectic week. It's not a crazy week.
2: No.
0: Because of the Jewish holiday starting on Friday. But there are a couple little shows that we're going to see, and we're going to go. Frank, have you set up your stuff to get your shots for the flu and all that stuff? We're going Tuesday to get our shots.
2: The hospital does that. I have to wait what dates. Normally, knowing the hospital, like they did the last 2 years, they order the wrong serum.
0: The wrong serum?
2: Do you know that there's, when you get your flu shot, you have one that's for people over the age of 65, and there's one for those that are under 65?
0: Uh-oh, which one do I take?
2: Okay, I know you're still young, though, so you got to get, but sure enough, last 2 years in a row, I said, is this the over 65? They go, no, we were saving money, so we just bought the under 65. But if you want, we'll just give you the same shot in both arms. I go, no. I just go to.
0: Why, is there a different potency?
2: Yeah, it's a different strength. And stuff. Yeah, so you have to get the over 65. So I just went to Costco where it's free and got it there.
0: Yeah.
2: So
0: we're getting ours done Tuesday morning. We'll get that. And then they said the COVID shot will be available also. So we're going to be double header. So
2: you're going to have a sore arm after all.
0: Yeah, you get one on each arm. You balance it out. You make sure it's okay. All right. So we still got time to people call in 773-763-9278. So we still got a couple things that we can do. We've still got things that we can give, and I think we still have the bunny ticket. So if somebody, there was a gentleman who called last week who said, I'll call you next week. He didn't call in so far. The bunny tickets are yours if you call in. It's that easy. All you got to tell me is who wrote the bunny story.
2: Yeah.
0: And it's a pretty easy one because if you know my wife's name and you know my name, you got the answer.
2: You know, the strange thing is I'm looking at the calendar. So Thursday and Friday, it's like each day has like 3 openings. You know, we have Red Orchid Theater, you got Timeline Theater, and then on the 11th, which is the holiday, you got Citadel, and then you got Open Space Arts, which is the one on Clark Street, and then Dirty Dancing, which I'm going to at the Niederlander.
0: Yeah, and you're writing the review.
2: Okay.
0: And you're going to take the coffee mug. We're going to get that scheduled so you can get the coffee mug to bring to the person we interviewed.
2: That's why you gave me two, so that's perfect.
0: Yeah.
2: So I always keep one in the back because I never know when you're going to send me somewhere.
0: You know, the valuable, you know.
2: They're like gold. I have a chain and on the box that they're in because people are always demanding a coffee mug.
0: Yeah, coffee mugs are, you know, and you don't have to drink coffee. You can actually, you're allowed to drink other things out of it.
2: You can do that hot chocolate.
0: You can actually drink cold something. You can, called a coffee mug, but it could be a soda mug.
2: It can be whatever.
0: It can be a water mug. It can be a Bugs Bunny mug.
2: You know,
0: this is, we got it coming up. I've got to tell you, I've been getting my massages, and Olga's been taking care of me. She's going out of town for 10 days, so I'm going to have a week where I miss having Olga.
2: But they do have another person, don't they?
0: Nobody touches me but Olga.
2: Oh.
0: This is my first massage therapist.
2: Yes.
0: It's the first one, and I'm sticking with the person I trust. I now feel comfortable after a year of getting massages. And everybody doesn't do lymphatic.
2: Right.
0: I need the lymphatic. I need that really makes a big difference.
2: I think maybe the massages have been doing something to you to give you all this extra energy and that little jump in your walking and stuff.
0: Well, it does. It does make a difference. So anybody who I go, just so you know, where I go to Harmony, and it's in Buffalo Grove, 765 South Buffalo Grove Road, 224-676-1486. And her name is Olga, and that's the one you want to ask for.
2: I've been there. She's wonderful. Yeah. She's excellent. But go up there. Their salt caves are great. And guess what?
0: We're out of time.
2: Listen, so have a great holiday.
0: Have a safe holiday, everybody.
2: Have a safe holiday.
0: Stay safe, and we'll see you next week. We'll see you at the theater. I should be staying on for the next show for 15 minutes, and we'll probably talk about some theater. Okay, we will talk about theater.
2: You are going to talk theater.
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3: NBC News Radio, I'm Lisa Carton. U.S. Envoy Steve Witkoff and Jared Kushner say they're very encouraged by an initial round of peace talks in Moscow and Kyiv this weekend. The two made the comment following discussions with Ukrainian leader Volodymyr Zelensky today after holding similar talks with Russian President Vladimir Putin at the Kremlin on Saturday. Witkoff called the discussion substantive and important. Neither gave details on the specifics of any proposal to end the conflict. Gas prices remain high as the Labor Day weekend rolls on. Energy Secretary Chris Wright told ABC's This Week that gasoline could decrease as the summer driving season comes to a close.
4: So the marketplace thinks gasoline prices are going to move meaningfully lower. So trust the market. Certainly don't trust my predictions.
3: Today, AAA reported the average price for a gallon of regular unleaded sits at about $4.14. Drivers in California are paying an average of $5.84 a gallon. That's the highest in the country. Iran says it has attacked three oil tankers affiliated with the U.S. More from Jim Forbes.
5: Iran's Revolutionary Guard Navy said the tankers were sailing through an unauthorized route in the Strait of Hormuz and that any suspicious movement would be targeted, which appeared to be in retaliation to a U.S. attack on three Iranian oil tankers earlier in the day. U.S. Central Command said it attacked three Iranian tankers after Iran launched missiles toward two Navy warships and that no American personnel were injured.
3: Hawaii is on alert as a Category 3 hurricane south of the islands tracks to the northeast today. At last check, Hurricane Lowell was packing top winds of 125 miles per hour and about 600 miles southwest of Honolulu. The National Hurricane Center says Lowell is expected to drop heavy rain across the islands and create a foot of storm surge. And Spider-Man Brand New Day remains on top at the box office for the sixth straight week. 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
7: From the shores of Lake Michigan, which we're going to rename Lake Illinois, okay? 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
16: It's 4 minutes after 2 o'clock. Yes, I am she, Turi Rider, and thank you for being here. And perhaps you're going to wonder, why is Mr. Breslov still here? Didn't his show end? Well, he knows too much to fit into just 1 hour. And so on the first Sunday of the month, which I can never keep track of. Thank God he's got a better mind than I do. We invite him to stay and give his tips outside of around town, Chicago, around town, and give you some special tips because you're my listeners and you deserve the best, right? So,
0: and
16: so much better.
0: We know that your visa doesn't get you to certain places. So you only go to Lake Forest and we got, you know, things that happen in other places.
16: It's true. It's true. It's not like I only go to Lake Forest. I only go as far as Lake Forest. In fact, the Writers Theater in Glencoe, we're driving up there and it was a lovely drive and we're still driving and we're still driving
0: further and further.
16: And I'm like, wait, I grew up here, but I didn't realize it was this far away. Maybe we'll take Metro next time. You though, you go everywhere.
0: I do. It's around the town, and around the town includes Milwaukee. It includes Indiana.
16: Yes.
0: I want to get to see what's going on.
16: It's not just around the town. It's around the town. So what have you got for folks this month?
0: Well, I want people to know about something special, especially this month. Is we're right now getting ready to celebrate 9/11 anniversary, the 25th anniversary.
16: Yes.
0: And we're doing right now Marriott Hotel. And Marriott Hotel has a theater called the Marriott Lincolnshire Theater.
16: Okay.
0: So Lincolnshire is...
16: I've been there, actually. I have.
0: All right. So they are doing, right now, they're doing the show of all shows, Come From Away.
16: It's a beautiful show.
0: But they're doing it in the round, and I couldn't figure out how they were going to pull this off. We have seen it several times.
16: I've seen it on Broadway, but not on the road.
0: Well, in the round is better than ever.
16: Really?
0: Because the intimacy of you being in Gander, you feel like you're part of the play. You feel they're walking by you.
16: Huh.
0: They're walking, they're shaking hands with people in the audience. And it changes the whole thing of the show. It's strong as it was on stage. You're looking in. Now you're part of. You feel it's 99 minutes, no intermission. You just go with the flow. And these 12 actors that are on that stage become all these people who were on the planes that were moved, that work in the town of Gander, that live in the town of Gander. Alex Goodridge is unbelievable.
16: Let's just back it up a little bit for anyone who's not familiar with the show at all.
0: Okay.
16: This is about the flight that was diverted.
0: All the flights that were diverted.
16: Right, but one particular.
0: No.
16: how many planes were, anyway, there were flights that were bound for New York. And obviously after the terrorist attack on September 11th, all the air traffic into the U.S. was canceled and planes ended up all kinds of places. And Gander is where
0: Newfoundland is. There were 7,000 people were stranded in this town.
16: Yes.
0: And this town of 18,000, well, maybe 10,000 people put them all up and they fed them, they dressed them, they did clothes, they did laundry. They all helped them through it. And what we watch in this play is people who live in the town and how they handled it, mm-hmm. and the people who were on these flights and what they're going through, trying to communicate. Every so often they can get a phone where they can make a phone call. One lady has a son who's a fireman in New York. She doesn't know what's going on mm-hmm. with him mm-hmm. and finds out later. One woman and one man become friends and eventually they end up getting married as time goes on.
16: We love a love story.
0: Yeah. Everything is happening and it's just done so well. In the Round was so much better. I don't normally have a headline when I do a review, but I actually put In the Round is better.
16: Okay.
0: So you want to get to Marriott.
16: So that's the top pick Al Breslov has for you. Yeah. Give the deets of where, when it's running, it's running through.
0: For October 18th.
16: Okay.
0: And on my website, Around the Town Chicago, you can read about it. It is dynamic. And then you have a show Sunday in the Park with George, of course, which you were at.
16: I did see it.
0: What an amazing production. You know, the Coke Handy people put together what I call an unusual way of being in the theater, where you sometimes feel like you're part of their show. Because you're so close and so up close and personal that the actors walk right by you and they touch you and you can feel them. And it's just unbelievable what they've done with the show.
16: One of the things, to your point about what they've done with the show, it's a space you wouldn't necessarily think of as hosting a theater. And it just goes to show, as you point out, that with a different idea about how to involve an audience and how to present a piece, you can make a space work in a really unusual way. And this particular production of Sunday in the Park with George, and I'd never seen the show.
0: Never?
16: Next month I'm going to ask you about shows that you've always wanted to see and somehow never got to see. That was on my list. And for some reason I had just never, it was just the fates had never conspired. And I would recommend Coke Handy's productions at the Chopin Theater in, what is that, Wicker Park?
0: Yeah.
16: And, it's an interesting space. They have two shows running, and upstairs and downstairs.
0: Well, this was a basement.
16: Yeah, it was a basement. So you think, what the heck? They're putting me in the basement, and then the magic begins. So those two, we're putting them on the list.
0: Yeah.
16: Al Breslov, thank you so much for your tips and advice, and where would we be without you?
0: Thank you very much.
16: You're my favorite companion when I come into the station, too. So I don't know if you know that, but
0: have a good holiday.
16: Thank you, and a happy new year to you as well.
0: We'll see you next week.
16: You will see. Yes, you will. All right. And in a moment, we're going to check on the folks in the Grand Canyon. Have they been swept away? Have they got any resources yet? What is happening? We have somebody on scene at the rim of the Grand Canyon who will be able to give us more of a feeling of what is happening in one of our great national treasures now that climate change is causing things to really fall apart. That's coming up. Paul's at the controls. I'm Tori Ryder. We are WCPT, where facts matter.
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16: 15 minutes after 2 o'clock, I am Turi with a U, Rider Like the Truck. Yes, that's my book. And yes, I read that whole audiobook myself. Ugh. That's a lot of reading, even if you wrote it. You know, it's kind of like Top 40 Radio. I was talking about this with the Dolly Parton loss. After the 9,872nd time, even if it's your own work, you're just kind of like, but I did. So you can get it on youknowwhere.com and hear it for yourself. 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It's a holiday best of, because of course tomorrow is Labor Day. Get those flags out. Don't let the Republicans own your flag. We will have a holiday best of featuring recent conversations with, among others, Sky Perriman of Democracy Forward, and immigration with Kate Lincoln Goldfinch and Illinois Congressman Nikki Budzinski. And that's just a few of the treasurers who you will get to hear from again. And if you, by the way, hear something anytime on WCPT, you can usually catch it again as a podcast on heartlandsignal.com. Joining me now, my dear friend, podcast partner, and a veteran journalist, Marcy Persky, who lives at the rim of the Grand Canyon, virtually anyway, even though she has a terrible fear of heights. And we were talking about what was going on in the national park. It was scary and near the national park. Marcy, welcome back to WCPT.
3: Thank you.
16: Well, how is it today? We haven't spoken in a couple of days. What's the latest?
3: Well, let me first say that we have a government right now that is a little less than transparent.
16: Uh-huh.
3: So it's hard to tell what is really, really happening. I dug pretty deep, and I can tell you that, first of all, the water situation is really bad since the flood.
16: Yes, and if you somehow have been out of the country, floodwaters raged down the Grand Canyon. None of the weather's been normal. I should also point out that Marcy is a retired journalist, so she can speak in her personal capacity, which happens to align with a lot of the folks here at CPT. Yes, so it's bad, the water. There's plenty of it down in the canyon. Yeah. Some people have died.
3: The flash flood was August 29th, and I believe there's still one person missing. The floods basically caught campers by surprise. It was, like I said, a flash flood. Nobody expected it. I live 40 miles from the canyon, from the south rim of the Grand Canyon, and it didn't rain here.
16: Wow.
3: So it's, for your Chicago listeners, it's a lot like Lakeshore Drive when you're driving up one side and you see it pouring rain on the other side and it's sunny on your side.
16: Yes.
3: That's what the weather is like at 7,000 feet elevation.
16: Yes. Or here these days in Chicago, you're like, what? There was a tornado over here and we had sunshine over here. How does that work?
3: Exactly.
16: Yes. Yes.
3: So in addition to killing people, the floods knocked out like miles and miles and miles of trails that were used for hiking and took out all the buildings along the way. As far as they have no power, they have no water. There was a $200 million water filtration and delivery system that was being built for people who live on the south rim of the Grand Canyon, which is called the Grand Canyon Village. And it's about 2,000 people live there. Most of them work at the Grand Canyon. Others have had, you know, their family homes that have been there for years and years and years and years. And so these people right now have no water.
16: It's been like a week. It's been more than a week they've had no, well, a week, 30th. Okay. Yeah. So a week they've had no water. And what are they doing? How are they managing?
3: Well, there's non-potable water is being trucked in.
16: And for those who don't know, that's water you
3: can't drink.
16: Right. You can bathe in it, flush your toilet with it.
3: Their water reserve currently stands at about 40 days with strict restrictions. So tap water, for example, for the people that live at the canyon, essential hygiene and sanitation. Short showers, let your toilets fill kind of stuff.
16: Yeah.
3: Don't wash clothes. Go, you know, leave. They are organizing emergency bottled water distributions.
16: Huh.
3: But
16: yes,
3: from what I have read, it's like one case per house.
16: Oh, boy. And it's the desert. I mean, it's not like, hot. You need water
3: right
16: up there.
3: This is the high desert. We are at 7,000 feet, but yes, we still have snow. we still get the same seasons that all y'all get. But right now, yes, it's hot and it's humid. Now, outside of the Grand Canyon Village is the town of Tucson. And Tucson is this little tiny town, one of two that calls itself the Great,
16: Gateway?
3: Yeah, thank you. I'm tired. The Gateway to the Grand Canyon.
16: Yes.
3: We're 2 hours earlier here, people.
16: Wake up. Good morning. Marcy, up. Yes, no. I know you've had a lot going on there. I mean, you've had a lot going on there. So the Gateway to the Grand Canyon.
3: Tucson does have water.
16: Uh-huh. And how far are they from Grand Canyon City there, Grand Canyon Village?
3: Well, Tucson is like just a couple miles to the entrance to the park. So people can leave the park and go to Tucson to get water. Or a lot of people are filling up the hotels in Tucson.
16: And those would be locals because...
3: Exactly. That creates a whole different problem because what you had asked me previously, I hope I'm not jumping around too much here, but we talked about on the podcast, we talked a bit about tourism.
16: Yes.
3: Because the Grand Canyon literally supports a lot of northern Arizona.
16: Mm-hmm.
3: And it's all tied to tourism. Well, when you have no water for 2,000 people that live and work in the canyon itself, they're going to go outside of the canyon to find places to stay and to find water.
16: Yes.
3: You know, so these people, at least the ones that can afford it, are leaving and filling up the hotels, the motels, Airbnbs, whatever they can find, until this is resolved. And I'm not sure if I told you this already, but they've been building this $200 million water filtration and delivery system.
16: For how long?
3: It's been underway for a couple years now, but it's been basically destroyed now.
16: Oh, really? All gone. Yeah. It's not like work has to stop and we'll make some repairs. It's been swept away.
3: Yeah, it's like we got to pretty much start over. I think they said 50% of it, which is a big, big chunk, because we're $200 million, and it's not even that long of a water pipeline, if you can imagine that.
16: Well, I mean, I'm having trouble imagining it because here, you know, we've got the Great Lakes right outside our front door. Even if you're suburban Chicago, when people come to visit, you take them to the lake and you go like that. You're drinking that. People kind of flip out a little bit and we clean it up first. We do. But this is one of the reasons that people are considering, given climate change, coming to Chicago, because we are less vulnerable to some of the things that can happen in a place like where you live, where water is hard to come by. Even, I mean, as you point out, at your place, I happen to know, you truck in your water you put it in big holding tanks. It's not an environment that's naturally suited to the way that we live and the water that we use. So now... what are the people are any of the people in the national parks? And I know that the National Park Service has been denuded of employees since DOGE and President Trump took over. Are people just saying on the neighborhood chats, that's it, I'm done, I'm leaving? Or what's the vibe from the people who live there?
3: Well, it's easier to say than to do.
16: Yeah.
3: You can't, I mean, most people just can't get up and leave.
16: Yeah.
3: And you also have to take into consideration no one's getting rich working for the national parks.
16: That's true. That's true. So can you truck in water the way that you, with your truck and the big tanks, can people truck in water to Grand Canyon Village for now?
3: That's what the government, more local than federal, from what I understand, is doing. But like I said, it's non-potable water, and they are in like a stage 4 water restriction, which is usually happens after severe flash flooding.
16: Yeah.
3: So that's the pipeline.
16: So that's not, I mean, people do know how to do this. I remember visiting a friend elsewhere in Arizona, and with apologies to the sensitive stomach people, but there was a sign over the toilet that said, if it's yellow, let it mellow. And I won't even give you the other line because, but people did have this attitude of we don't flush the toilet with a half a gallon of water for, 4 ounces of pee. And that's,
3: you know, most people have low water toilets, low water washing machines, low water, you know, all that kind of stuff. We do at my house. I mean, our toilets flush fine, but they don't use as much water as, say, a toilet in a city that where people have access to water.
16: Yeah, well, they've done that in the Bay Area, too, when we lived there. Yeah. That's how we got, I mean, that you do become more parsimonious with your water in a situation like that. But the people, I guess what you're telling me, though, is the stage 4 flash flood water conservation methods. These are things that are not unusual, but what's unusual is the amount of time that the water has been out and the amount of time it's likely to take to get the water service back. Have I got that right?
3: Exactly. What it's going to take, which is almost too early still to know those numbers. And like I said, it's really hard to find out unless you know the right people or wear a wire. I don't know.
16: Let's talk about that. Let's talk about FEMA and the right people. Where has have you seen
3: nothing
16: them?
3: From FEMA, as far as I know? And I'm saying as far as I know, but Congress has to be in session. Our president has to sign certain things for relief for these people and relief for northern Arizona. Actually, all of Arizona has been in a drought for a long, long time. As you know, our current leader holds grudges. And we have a Democratic governor.
16: He's such a forgiving and charitable soul. He holds a grudge. You don't say. Yes.
3: Not only do we have a Democratic governor here? The election was stolen from him.
16: Oh, yes, yes. It was stolen. I'm getting Arizona my violin went, out now. That was stolen.
3: Yes, Arizona went blue.
16: Yeah. I'm dying to see what happens soon, but that would be another call for another day. So he's going to punish Arizona?
3: I would guess. I mean, there are many, many elements of what's happening here, okay? Start back last year when he signed an executive order raising the fees for national parks.
16: Yes.
3: If you're not from the United States, you're going to pay $250 per person to get into the Grand Canyon.
16: Oh, that's got to be good for tourism.
3: I would think so. Like I said, they're not saying, but according to Forbes, this was supposed to bring in a whole bunch of money that never came.
16: It's weird. I mean, does he think there's like a blue book exam on the Grand Canyon that Canadians have to take so that they have to show up? Does he not understand that if you have enough money to go on vacation, you have enough to go on vacation in a lot of places, excluding the United States National Parks? You're going to hear pretty soon is me tearing my hair out again. He made it more expensive. Fewer people are coming. I know you've been noticing that since last fall, that fewer people, because you were doing some work in a tourism related industry and you noticed it right away the count was off. So you can start with that, and then the firing of the National Park Service employees and the closing. I mean, they had to close some of them because there was no one to man the gates, if you will, or pick up the trash. How long did it take?
3: And the fires last year.
16: Oh, yes, because you weren't sweeping.
3: The fire took out the North Rim. They called it the Dragon Bravo fire.
16: You weren't sweeping your canyon properly. Although I have to say, knowing how you love to sweep your tile floors, the rim of the Grand Canyon would be very easy to sweep because you don't have to worry about finding a rug to put your dirt under. You just sweep all the dirt right into the canyon. How convenient.
3: And now, on top of all that, I think the commentary on a new Trumpism, as far as opening up millions of miles up here to new roads.
16: Yes.
3: Or mining and logging.
16: Yes.
3: Is until September 21st. And that will bring a whole new problem on top of what's happening now, because if you look at wildfire history in northern Arizona, the fires always start the closest to roads, almost always. We do have occasional lightning hits that start fires.
16: People do still smoke and throw those cigarettes out the window. They do. All right.
3: Well, and they camp and don't put their campfires out.
16: Oh, yeah, that's even worse. All right, so I've got a list now of things to ask you about the next time we talk, and I am going to thank you for your time with which you have been very generous on a Sunday when you could be doing any old thing that you like. That's Marcy Persky. Thanks again, Marcy. And if you want to know more about Marcy or what her life is like on the rim of the Grand Canyon, virtually speaking, she's my podcast partner. And so if you Google my name in a podcast, you can hear our non-political show, Mature Talk for Immature Audiences, she likes to call it. In a moment, lots of stuff going on legally in the United States. It's become a pretty much a weekly disaster. So we will talk with our favorite University of California at Hastings Law School professor David Levine in just moments. I'm Turi with a U, writer like the truck. We are WCPT, where facts matter.
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16: .235, I am Turi Ryder. Thank you for being here with me on your Sunday. It's a beautiful day. I mean, really, you could go anywhere. You could do anything. And here you are with me, and I really appreciate it. And if you, by the way, want to share the show with somebody else at another time and place, we are available on the Heartland Signal podcast page or your favorite podcast platform. If you're out and about doing some shopping, you've probably noticed that the Halloween decor is already in your favorite big box store. Paul, you've noticed this. The 95-foot-tall skeletons over there at Costco. Yeah, they're all there. 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Tomorrow, Driving It Home, Labor Day special best of episode with Patty at the mic. Tuesday, guests including Jeff Curtis, Chicago-based author, Embracing Your Own Purgatory. Ooh, that sounds scarily good. David Levine, professor, University of California at San Francisco Law School, constitutional law expert. Thank you for joining us on WCPT.
0: Good to be with you, Tori.
16: I mean, where shall we start? The Arc de Trump, the mail-in ballots, the Lindsey Clancy case. And then, of course, there's one more of can your child walk to school without you ending up in jail? Where shall we begin?
0: Well, how about if we just start with the events of today, which is the mail-in ballot case?
16: There's news. I've been in here in a soundproof room, so tell me more.
0: There's news. So here's what happened is that for those of you following the mail-in ballot case, the judge in Boston, I think it was Friday, issued she replaced her temporary restraining order, which we talked about last week, with a preliminary injunction on Friday. And the government filed today a brief right to the Supreme Court seeking immediate review, saying emergency, emergency, emergency. And they skipped the First Circuit, which covers Boston, the Boston federal courts. They went right to the Supreme Court, which they had done a few days before. But now they're technically appealing from the second order, and they're saying emergency, emergency. Justice Jackson, who is in charge of the federal courts in the New England area, set up a briefing schedule saying that the people challenging the mail-in ballot order need to reply by Wednesday, and then she'll figure out what the next step is, which is probably sending this all over to the whole Supreme Court to decide whether to back the trial judge who stayed this mail-in ballot executive order or do something else.
16: So she can't by herself say this is not an emergency. Don't waste my time. Keep going through the process.
0: She would have a little bit of discretion, but it's such a high-profile case, I would be extremely surprised. Now, here's what she did do, exercising her discretion, is that the government this morning asked for an immediate administrative stay so that they could keep working on this on the ballot rules, and she declined to do that, and she set up for this litigation, a relatively relaxed schedule of saying, give us an answer by Wednesday. So she's not hurrying it along.
16: Huh.
0: So I think, she's within her discretion, but she's not acting as if this is a dire emergency.
16: Uh-huh.
0: Right? She's acting as if it needs to be paid attention to under the rules. She has to do that. But I think it's very likely that she will refer it to the whole court and then see what the vote is. But she's coloring within the lines, but she's not doing exactly what the government wanted.
16: Well, she's one. That's one person not doing exactly what the government wants.
0: Right.
16: Yeah.
0: Oh, and I should tell you, the one of the things that is crazy about what the government is saying here, this is the Solicitor General of the United States, right? Our representative in front of the Supreme Court. On the one hand, this is such a dire emergency. They had to file on Labor Day weekend on the Sunday. But on the other hand, this is perfectly normal. This is just the way we regulate postal, what you can mail. And they analogize it. They say, well, we have rules about sending human cremains in the mail. There are special rules about that. And this is just the same. Just saying what the envelopes look like.
16: Lord.
0: They're saying that with a straight face.
16: So
0: it's a dire emergency. And on the other hand, it's just a very simple little regulation that the post office is trying to create.
16: And for those who missed it last week, what they're asking is for the post office to prepare these special envelopes, which can only be sent to lists of people that the government is holding. Have I got that right?
0: To approve envelopes that the states have paid for, which meet the federal regulations, so that the post office can run them through their machines and make sure that these are approved voters. Now, we have that whistleblower.
16: Yeah, I was just going to say, we haven't talked about the whistleblower who says they are building this system, and you've been saying this also, to create chaos. But now there's somebody inside the government and the post office saying they're purposely doing this in such a way that if they get one envelope that they don't track, they can hold the whole batch. And I don't know how big a batch would be. I don't know if it's just
0: thousands.
16: One of those plastic.
0: Figure it's thousands. Yeah, because imagine if the Cook County Registrar brings in the mail-in ballots, right? And they're going to come in those trays that are probably a 1,000 or 2,000 in each tray.
16: Right.
0: So apparently if that's run as a batch, if one fails, then the whole batch will be rejected and then will be sent back to the registrar to figure out what problems there might be. So it's definitely designed to, you know, to just make chaos. And also the other thing that happened in the hearing, I think this was, it was Thursday or Friday, but the government's lawyer in the trial court level, the judge who's been handling this in Boston, she asked, is this system operational? And they said, no, not yet. The portal where all this information is supposed to be uploaded from the registrars is not ready. So you want chaos. We've got layers and layers and layers of chaos here. And for this time, now for 26, I mean, I cannot believe that you're going to have five justices say, yes, let this chaos happen now.
16: Oh, I can believe it. I can totally believe it. This court seems completely detached. You remember that apocryphal story of George Bush not knowing how to scan groceries?
0: Right. Oh, yeah, right.
16: I don't think this is a group of judges who've scanned a carton of milk in decades, if ever.
0: I know. Well, I'm hoping that five at least will say we are not going to interfere for 2026. Right. It seems to me it's a different. You could analyze it a little differently to say, let's more calmly look at this system for 2028. But
16: yeah.
0: For 2026, we are not going to allow this sort of amazing chaos to take place. I'm hopeful we can get five justices to at least say that.
16: Okay, well, I join you in hope. I leave you in fear. Let's go to, what shall we do next? The Arc de Trump, or shall we go to Lindsey Clancy or the woman who is facing charges for letting her five-year-old in their gated community walk to the pond to collect goose feathers?
0: Right. On Arc de Trump, real quick, all that's happened there is that the trial judge has issued an order saying you can't do anything unless you give notice 48 hours for minimal work, preparatory work, because the Interior Department is saying, oh, it's just archaeological. We're just looking. And then 14 days notice for any more substantial work, because they're trying to avoid the problem of, you know, the ballroom, you know, they knocked down the East Wing. But that's where that is.
16: Haven't they poured concrete? I mean, in what archaeological universe do you investigate archaeological remains by pouring concrete over them?
0: Well, I'm not sure they poured concrete on that traffic circle.
16: I think I could be wrong, but one account that I'd read was that they were preparing a base. I'll double check
0: that. May be, but what the Interior Department said is, oh, we're just doing archaeological work, you know, which you ought to do in an area as old as, you know, within the District of Columbia. There may be something there.
16: Well, that's what I'm trying to say. You don't pour concrete if you're checking first.
0: Right.
16: Yeah, that is my point.
0: Right.
16: Yes, exactly.
0: Right. But digging, I'm sure the digging has happened. I don't know. You may well be right.
16: We will check. And you know who will tell us? The listeners will tell us at 773-763-WCPT. The listeners will text us. They always do. 773-763-9278. They know everything.
0: Criminal law. Take your pick of the two. You know, I mean, here you have one is ridiculous and one is such a tragedy. So, which one would you like to do first?
16: Well, let's go. I mean, because I think this is the bigger. Well, they both have ramifications for parenting. On the one hand, last I checked, did we get a mistrial for Lindsey Clancy at the end of the day Friday? I think we get that?
0: There is a mistrial.
16: Yes.
0: The judge finally declared a mistrial, which means it's now up to the prosecutor to decide what to do. There may be some more investigation on the juror, but I think basically it's the prosecutor's move and they have a hearing scheduled at the end of September. Where I assume the prosecutor will say we're going to reindict because it's so important, and then the lawyers will negotiate something reasonable, which presumably is send her to a state mental hospital.
16: It's so absurd. I mean, they're clearly, it's not about Lindsey Clancy because she's a prisoner of her own body now. She cannot move from, I believe, the neck down, and she's going to have to relearn her whole life, such as it will be, all over again. So that, I mean, it's not like they're going to be able to keep her from living her life as she knew it. That's done. But clearly a prosecutor here. I'm sorry.
0: No, and just she has to live with knowledge of what she did the rest of her life.
16: Besides, yes.
0: You're right. Living within, trapped in her body now forever.
16: Yes, yeah. Exactly. So she's in my opinion, she's twice punished. And with respect to the disability community who are going to say, you know, how dare you say that's horrible. But I think most of us would agree that having been a walking, moving person who can now no longer move, even if ultimately you regain some sort of life, at very best, it's a very hard and painful road. So, right. Let's.

0: and all this? And, you know, did she plan this? Did she send her husband out to do errands and then she turned right around and, you know, started to, you know, I hate to describe it, what happened with the children, or not. So I can see where you might start to investigate it in that way. But the idea that you couldn't come to a settlement of let's put this person in the state run psychiatric facility, which is no picnic.
1: No picnic. They never are.
0: For many, many, many years. I think that's where we're going to go. But I guess, I mean, this prosecutor felt, you know, he's saying, I have to stand up for this children. You know, there's arguments about whether he overcharged it, but by saying first degree murder, meaning premeditation, as well as lesser included offenses, was a pretty strong position to take. And maybe he won't do that again.
1: We have changed a lot of our views about what is justifiable. I mean, it used to be back in the day, if you caught your wife cheating in Texas, you could kill everybody, I believe. That was the rule. If you caught them in flagrante delicto, you could just shoot them both.
0: Heat of passion. Right. We call that heat of passion.
1: Right. So that used to be
0: part of it.
1: I don't know if that's still the same kind of crime, or if you're expected to take a few breaths, walk out, cool down, and call a divorce lawyer. But we change. It used to be that being a victim of domestic violence was not an acceptable defense, and now it is. In many situations, not just if your husband is actively or your wife is actively. I mean, you don't have to be in the middle of a life-threatening situation now to have it be exculpatory if you live in fear of your life constantly. Is that not correct in some situations and states?
0: I think where it stands is you could use something like battered women syndrome as a defense, but it's not a complete defense. What it does is it would knock the charges down, and it might affect what the sentencing looks like later. But I don't believe that there are any, if not, and certainly not many places where it would be a complete defense, because for most of the time, if you're claiming self-defense, which is essentially what this is, the standard rules require that you have no ability or duty to retreat. So that with a lot of times what they say, what somebody is saying, they're trying to avoid intimate partner violence by taking steps themselves to eliminate that threat. That requires a certain amount of premeditation. That requires planning. And so it doesn't fit easily with the idea of a common law self-defense.
1: Okay. Well, I guess what I'm trying to say is we've reimagined acceptable behavior in extreme circumstances over the years. So this case, I believe, is fascinating because it really is landing right squarely on the sore spot of what are women experiencing on occasion after childbirth. And let me turn to the jury segment of this. There was accounts in the news that a jury member wasn't willing to follow the law. And the judge, this is a quick answer I need from you. The judge polled the jury, presumably, and asked if everybody could follow the law, and they all said yes. What happens if 11 members of the jury know that the person the judge asked about is not doing what they say they're doing? How does that unfold? Can 11 people go to the judge and say, you know, Susie Q. Jones is not following the law, and I don't care, we don't care what she tells you, that she said this and this and this, and she's not following the law? How does that work?
0: Well, what the judge did here was he was very, very reluctant to remove this juror, which I think is correct. That's not to say you would never remove a juror, but I think you would need to have such objective evidence, somebody refusing to sit at the table, reading a book, that sort of thing, which is way, way off before the judge is going to eliminate the person. So it's a close call. In this case, it's a close call, and it's part of why this case is going to be studied for a long time.
1: So if the 11 other jurors testify essentially to the judge that this is what's going on, but the 12th says denies it, you have to go in general with the denial.
0: Well, I guess.

0: it would depend on what those other jurors say. And there's also this strong sense that there's a sanctity to the jury room, and that you as a judge have to be extremely careful at looking at what's going on in the room. And so that what I'm aware of is just really strong cases, like somebody, like I said, physically removing themselves from the table where they're deliberating and just, you know, opening a book and refusing to participate at all, as opposed to, I have a different view, and I can understand why the judge did what the judge did in this case. It's really, you know, disheartening, I know, for the other jurors to have all that work wasted. And maybe if the parties could have agreed, oh, let's just take that juror out, that would have been a solution. But you know, the prosecution didn't want to do that because they smelled they were going down, and this was their only hope for a retrial.
1: Yeah, well, they're going to get one, so there that is. Let's talk about the goose feathers. Goose feathers, and for it was the Washington Post had the story, I believe today, of a woman who is actually an attorney, and they live in a gated community. She has five children. At the time of this incident, she had four and the fifth one en route. And she customarily let her five-year-old travel their community alone. He knew how to safely cross the street. He knew how to ride a bike. He knew how to swim. And he liked to collect goose feathers. And so she let him go down to the pond to collect goose feathers. And of course, this is one of these, you know, we walked uphill both ways when I was a child. We never had to worry. But some neighbor ratted her out, called the security guard from their gated community, who then called CPS, and she's refusing to plead guilty in any way. And now she's got, what, some kind of black mark on her record. And so this is very interesting. We heard all the time about the nanny state, the nanny state, the nanny state. And then you want to raise your kids without a nanny with a little bit of independence. And here comes the state saying, no, you must hold all five of your children's hands at all times, everywhere, until they're, what, 21? What is happening here?
0: Well, I read the same article you did. What it seems as if is, here's the mom wanted to stand on principle. She was offered a pretty sweet deal, which is basically, don't do it again and we'll leave you alone. But she didn't want to admit guilt as a free-range parent. It seems to me the only little question about what was going on is the idea that you're going to let a five-year-old go to a pond by himself might, to me, be a little bit of an eyebrow raiser. Now, otherwise, a gated community, and it's outside of Williamsburg, Virginia. Is there a safer place in the United States than Williamsburg?
1: Well, you know, some of the people who were enslaved there had problems, but no, not lately. Right.
0: Not in 2026.
1: Right.
0: Anyway, right.
1: Right.
0: In 1775, maybe, but not in 2026.
1: Not now.
0: But it does seem as if she, you know, if there's any fault, is that by standing her ground, by saying, nope, I'm gonna stand up for my rights. I think it's only a suspended sentence, but she is now, she does have a conviction, and I think she's studying for the bar exam, so it might affect a little bit.
1: Oh, I think she is a lawyer. I could have that wrong. She has not passed.
0: I could be mistaken. I thought she was studying for the bar.
1: But that's an interesting angle, because if she's not yet admitted to the bar, that would be an additional reason why she might have taken the nice little deal. But it's very scary for parents to feel like the state is watching them all the time. I mean, I still remember my children on public transit at a fairly young age. I remember as a high school student, my mother worked and I invited a high school friend to come on the train with me downtown to the Art Institute. And my mother got an angry call from my friend's mother saying, how could you let my sweet suburban daughter, how could you even think of letting these children wander into the big bad city of Chicago on the train all by themselves?
0: I remember my brother and I took a train. I was maybe 9 years old. They put us on the train in New Haven and we got off the train in Philadelphia.
1: Yeah.
0: You know, 5 hours later, and they, you know, they were fine with it. If I was 10, my brother was 8 and a half, and they thought, okay, you know, you can do it. We know you can do it. And with no cell phone in our pocket. But it may be the other twist to this is, you know, it's saying the gated community is it, it's this homeowners association, sort of that culture of being busybodies.
1: Oh, yeah.
0: You know, may have contributed to this as well. Now, you know, again, whether this woman should have gotten her back up, maybe. But, you know, as opposed to take the deal, sometimes, you know, you roll the dice on that.
1: Well, as a friend of mine likes to say, there's what's right, there's what's wrong, and there's what is. But I have a feeling we'll see more of these. Thank you, David Levine. I'm so grateful for your time. That's Professor David Levine, University of California in San Francisco Law School, constitutional law professor, my friend and friend of the show. And thank you for being a friend of the show here on WCPT. We'll see you next week at 2.
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7: NBC News Radio, I'm Lisa Carton. The Trump administration is going to the Supreme Court again in an effort to implement new mail-in voting rules. The emergency appeal filed today comes after a judge ruled on Friday that the administration's planned restrictions on mail voting are likely illegal and should not take effect before the midterm elections. The judge had already issued a temporary ruling blocking the U.S. Postal Service from moving forward with the new rules. Friday's order extends that ruling indefinitely, and today's application to the Supreme Court marks the third time the White House has asked the highest court to intervene. U.S. Envoy Steve Witkoff and Jared Kushner say they're very encouraged by an initial round of peace talks in Moscow and Kyiv this weekend. The two made the comment following discussions with Ukrainian leader Volodymyr Zelensky in Kyiv today after holding similar talks on Saturday with Russian President Vladimir Putin at the Kremlin. Witkoff called the discussions substantive and important. Neither gave details on the specifics of any proposal to end the conflict. Gas prices remain high as the Labor Day weekend rolls on. Energy Secretary Chris Wright told ABC's This Week that gasoline could decrease as the summer driving season comes to a close.
8: But we're doing everything we can to grow the production of gasoline. As we pass Labor Day tomorrow, you'll start to see demand decline as we move out of summer driving season.
7: Today, AAA reported the average price for a gallon of regular unleaded sits at about $4.14. Hawaii is bracing for Hurricane Lowell as it tracks northeast and moves closer to the islands. At last check, Hurricane Lowell was packing top winds of 125 miles per hour and about 600 miles southwest of Honolulu. The National Hurricane Center says Hurricane Lowell is expected to drop heavy rain across the islands and also create up to a foot of storm surge. 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
12: I can say the Bears' all-time leading scorer. I can say 18-year NFL veteran. But for now, I think I'll just say he's the head coach at Rolling Meadows. 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
15: This is WCPT telling you how you can shop Blue. Did you know that there are only 49 states in America that require you to have car insurance? At Chicago's Progressive Talk, we're in Illinois, and Illinois is one of the 49 states that require you to have car insurance. Let's look at some car insurance companies that support the Democratic Party. American Family Insurance. American Family Insurance was once very conservative, but since 2019, they have moved to the left, donating $214,000 to Democrats in 2024. AAA. AAA was also once very conservative, but in 2014, they shifted to the left, donating $235,000 to Democrats in 2024. 83% of their donations went to Democrats. Liberty Mutual. Now, Liberty Mutual leans to the left, and yes, they did donate $1.6 million to Democrats in 2024. That was only 64% of their donations. Progressive Insurance. Progressive does not give to politics, but some of their senior leaders do, and their senior leaders lean left. This has been WCPT telling you how you can shop Blue.

0: attention. Coal miners in one community, they've been on strike now for months.
1: Working as long as 12 hours a day, 7 days a week, in some of the most dangerous conditions.
2: I really think that the labor movement is the single greatest force for democracy in the history of the United States.

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1: This is Overtime, a production of The Valley Labor Report, the largest union talk radio and online news outfit in the South, now broadcasting across the Mason-Dixon line in Chicago, Minneapolis, and Binghamton, New York. Coming to you from the heart of the Tennessee Valley and the Spice Radio Studios in Huntsville, Alabama, we are run by working people and for working people. My name is Jacob Morrison. My co-host is Adam Keller, and we appreciate you spending some time with us today. Let's go ahead and open the phones. That number is 844-899-TVLR if you'd like to call in. Again, that phone number is 844-899-8857. You can also send us a text message at that number at any time, or a voicemail at that number at any time, and we can take a look at that during the show and throughout the week. We've got our next guest on the line now. Brian Bryant is the international president of the IAM union. President Bryant, welcome to the program.
2: Hey, thank you. Thank you very much, Jacob. Glad to be here.
1: Glad to have you. Appreciate you taking the time. I know you're very busy. Got a lot of stuff to talk about, so we wanted to jump right into it. Your union just won a huge victory for rideshare drivers in Illinois a few weeks ago. Can you talk to us about what happened?
2: Yeah, absolutely. First of all, let me take a step back, and I want to just say how much I appreciate your show and what you're doing there in Alabama. It's inspirational, but the topics you covered are just totally critical to the labor movement. They're good stories, they're bad stories. They tell the stories of the labor movement, and that's critically important. I just want to thank you for doing that. I just want to touch on also, the IAM. We've got a strong history in Alabama. We have great unions there, from Fort Rucker with our 2003 local, to United Lodge Alliance right there near Huntsville and Decatur, local 44 and local 65 over in Muscle Shoals. And they have our members working on the TVA. And I just wanted to highlight that because, one of the things that you cover, and it's absolutely, very important, is that not just the IAM, but all unions, we have very strong unions, not only in Alabama, but all across the South. And it's important to highlight that because just as you were just talking, I was listening to your show before you had me on and you touched on it, that the favorability of unions right now is maybe not at an all-time high, but it's the highest we've seen it in generations. And a lot of those workers are in the South. A lot of those jobs right. that need unions are in the South. And it's important to highlight that unions are not just strong in the North and the Northeast. Unions are strong in the South. And I'm very appreciative of your show and stuff. But yeah, let's get into talking about rideshare.
1: Yes. Yeah. Appreciate the compliments. And we are, thankfully, thanks in no small part to the Machinist Local 44, who's been a sponsor of the program for a long time, as well as our other sponsors. We're now on the radio in Chicago, where there may be some rideshare drivers listening to the radio right now. So maybe you'll be able to let them know about the opportunities that they have to organize. What happened a couple of weeks ago?
2: Yeah, so it's been a long campaign. We jointly are doing it with the SEIU in Chicago. Went to the legislature there in Illinois and recently got legislation passed that gave app drivers the ability to form a union. And the governor just signed it a couple weeks ago. So we've started our campaign of signing up drivers and taking the next step so that we can bring them so that they have a voice in the workplace.
1: Just a huge improvement and really exciting opportunity. I'm curious why, the IAM and the SEIU and the broader, rideshare coalition decided to pursue opening up the right to organize over perhaps like regulation through legislation, like directly doing minimum wages for rideshare drivers or minimum and maximum hours or overtime regulations. Why was the move to try to open up organizing opportunities for workers rather than straightforward wage and working condition regulations?
2: Yeah, I think that a lot of that goes into what the drivers themselves want. And the drivers themselves, they want a union. So, you know, we looked at it with the SEIU, and I'm sure you're aware, we also teamed up with 32BJ SEIU in Massachusetts, and we're successful there getting legislation passed. And we've also just started to enter into negotiations with Uber and Lyft because we had enough drivers that signed up to be represented by the IAM and 32BJ. So, you know, I think maybe to back up, maybe this will explain it. You know, we looked at the industry, we looked at the drivers, and really this was modeled around what they want. And see, one thing that we recognized, you know, and it took us a while to get there from speaking on behalf of the IAM, is, you know, we always look at everything as that traditional employer-employee-based relationship. And that's not the case with the Uber and Lyft and these gig workers. Is they are independent contractors. But here's what's most important is they like being independent contractors. They like having that ability to shut the meter off and be able to go home and not be dictated to by the boss that they got to continue working. So they like that. So we looked at the next best option, and that was, look, let's go after legislation where we can give these folks the chance to join a union, have a voice, but also be able to still hold on to that ability to be independent but on their own. You know, this is all new, certainly to the IAM. I think this type of organizing is new to the labor movement in the United States. It's not brand new because they utilize it in a lot of countries over in Europe. It's really centers around secretarial bargaining for a group of workers. Yes, I think, you know, go back to what you had said, you could pass legislation where it mandated minimum or maximum wages and such. But we look at this as a better opportunity to give them a stronger voice in their industry and be able to sit down and negotiate directly with the owner of the company.
1: Right. I think, and that's important because that's another question that I had, and you sort of answered it there, is the question of, you know, the bill allows for organizing and collective bargaining, but it still classifies, or it still allows drivers to be classified as quote unquote independent contractors. And I think that there's real contention about the way that that's used, but it's just really not debatable that there are some aspects of the independent contractor relationship that the workers like. They, as you said, they like being able to, you know, if they don't want to work, they just turn the app off and then it's a little bit more flexible. And so what this bill is trying to do, as I'm seeing it, and I'm curious if there's anything you'd want to add to it, is that it wants to try to allow the workers to have the best of both worlds, right? You can still have the independent contractor relationship where you're able to work when you want, for how long you want, and all of that, while also being able to organize, come together with your sisters and brothers who do the same kind of work and try to raise, try to fix the things that you don't like about the job.
2: Absolutely. And I mean, that's actually the best explanation of what this is. And I think if we also look at it from the perspective of, you know, in any union, we always do this. You have to do this. You have to listen to your members and what your members want. We don't dictate in the IAM. We don't dictate from the top down when we go into negotiations. Everything we do in negotiations is what our members want up, and that's what's brought to the table. And this is the same situation here with these drivers. You know, they dictated to us that, you know, no, we like that independent relationship that we have with Uber and Lyft, but we want that ability to be able to shut it down and be able to spend time with our families. But we do want to collectively bargain because we don't think we're getting our fair share on the rides. We need to do something about the cost of insurance and the things that they're required to do for their vehicles. And they sure as heck could use some help with the fuel costs right now. I don't know if you've ever taken an Uber and Lyft and you talk to the drivers. It's absolutely shocking the percentage of that fare that they keep in their pocket. This company, Uber and Lyft, they're billion-dollar companies, and it's because they make exorbitant amounts of money off from these drivers. And there's no reason why the drivers shouldn't be getting their fair share.
1: Right. Exactly. And so now that organizing rideshare drivers is legal in Illinois, you know, what's next? Because I don't think, and you can correct me if I'm wrong, the bill doesn't automatically say that, okay, the IAM and the SEIU represent rideshare drivers. There's got to be some more work on the part of the rideshare drivers and the unions to actually formalize that that organization. Is that right? What's next?
2: Yeah, so it starts really like a traditional organizing drive now, where we've got to go up and we've got to go out, talk to drivers, sign them up, and once we have a showing of interest, we can show that to the state. And the state will mandate, based on if we have a majority showing, that they're required to sit down and bargain with the IAM and the SEIU.
1: And so once the drivers are organized, you know, you've said a little bit of it already, but what are you hearing from workers about their top priorities for a first contract? And how long do you think it'll be before you start bargaining that first contract?
2: So in Illinois, I think we're a ways off. It's going to be a long campaign. It's a little different than what was passed in Massachusetts on the percentages of drivers that need to sign up. But you know, once you get to the threshold of enough members signed up, then the companies are forced to bargain with us. Unlike in traditional, the traditional under the NLRB, with these state laws, they're forced to bargain with us, and if we can't reach an agreement, they're forced to go. It goes to arbitration and such. We're brand new in Illinois per se, but we're further along in Massachusetts. We've already entered into negotiations with the drivers and Uber and Lyft, so we're a lot further along there. But we're going to get there in Illinois because these drivers want this. The excitement out there, the energy is just incredible. And it's just a great story that we're going to be able to bring a voice for these drivers. And I'm glad, I'm proud of the IAM and the role that we're playing in that.
1: Absolutely. And so you had another big win over in Maine, and this is actually a story that during their most recent contract negotiations about in 2020, that's one of the very first stories that we covered when we went live on the air back in 2020, was talking to workers at Bath Iron Works in Maine. And your members there just recently ratified a new 5-year contract there. What were you able to win?
2: So first let me say, that's close to home to me because that's actually it's my home local. It's where I came out of the shipyard. I was a pipe fitter there. So I'm very proud of our members, and the job that they did. But, they secured a industry leading 5-year agreement, that gives just, tremendous wage increases, for all of the classifications there, 17% in the first year. Minimal healthcare costs in the first year, and then it remains flat for the remaining four. One of the things that they struck for in 2000, and I'm sure you remember this if you talk to people, was the company was making an attempt to be able to bring in more subcontractors to outsourcing. And they fought that off. That's what that strike was about. And the company came with a different tune in this negotiations and got right off the subject of wanting to outsource work. It's not saying that outsourcing doesn't happen, but before that happens, there's a lot of steps that need to take place in making sure that they can do the work in-house and such. So it was just a tremendous victory for my members, our members, the IAM members there in Bath, Maine.
1: Absolutely. And the can you remind us of what the raise? It was like 17% in the first year, in year one of the contract, right? In this new contract?
2: Yes, absolutely. 17% the first year, and then 4% each year for the remaining four. So just incredible. And I think what attests to that is the percentage that it was ratified by, and that was almost 80%. And I'm sure you see that's just unheard of on a contract ratification where you see 80% approving it, especially with a large group like this. But you know, I'm just so thrilled. You know, the only way you have victories like that is when everybody is walking in tune with each other, and that's the membership, the negotiating committee, and such. Just the tremendous solidarity. One vision, one focus, and that was to get the most successful contract that they could. Everybody had that vision, kept it throughout the negotiations, and they came away with a huge victory. So it's historical, you know, for that local, and it's historical for the IM. So very proud of our negotiating committee, but most importantly, very proud of the membership there. At Essex and Bath Ironworks for the job they did. They're proud shipbuilders. I know you got shipbuilders very close to you there in Alabama, but they still boast that we have the best shipbuilders in the world in Bath, Maine. And I guess maybe because I'm from Bath, Maine, I'm a little partial to that.
1: Yeah, we'll let you have your regional partisanship, I suppose. You know, like
2: so,
1: I said,
2: you know, one of the things you didn't realize I was from Maine, and I know why you didn't, is because I actually spent 6 months in Mobile, Alabama, trying to organize the Austell Shipyard there in Mobile. Mm. So, you know, everyone always asked me, are you from Alabama? And I say, yeah, you know, I'm not, but I spent 6 months here. I picked up that accent, and I just have never been able to lose it.
1: It's a good accent. I'm partial to the Southern accent. But yeah, you know, I mean, it was one of the first stories that we covered back in 2020. And there was a 2-month-long strike. You didn't have to strike this time to get that contract. Do you think it was because of sort of the strong showing that your union, Local S6 up in Maine, had, back in 2020 when they did go on strike, and it sort of showed the company that, you know, we're not going to be able to get away with anything this time. So we may as well just go in negotiating fairly.
2: Yeah, no, absolutely. I mean, that's one thing a strike does. It sets a tone that it lets the employer know that, the next negotiations, we're going to have to come in a little more serious, and really think about if we want to make proposals that are going to, you know, create a negative environment in negotiations. You know, I think that's a lot that went into this is why they came away with such a good agreement. I think the company was really hesitant. They did not want a strike. They couldn't afford to have a strike. And they knew they needed to put an agreement out, that the membership was going to ratify, be happy with, because one thing you never want to see, you know, you never want to have employers should never want to have their workers going back to work not happy for what happened in negotiations. And, you know, I don't believe in it. I hope that's not the case here.
1: Yeah, absolutely. We've got a couple of members of yours tuning in. And Richard Evans says to ask you about the IAM's World Famous Veterans Program. Can you talk to us about what y'all do for veterans?
2: Yeah, very proud. So, you know, you may know Jacob, but we're a very proud union that we boast because we believe it. And it's a lot because of the industries that we represent. But we have probably the highest veterans, amount of veterans in our membership, and very proud of the IAM. And one of the things that we thought about, my predecessor and the executive council at the time, we wanted to do something where we could help our members that were veterans. And one of our members happened to be a VSO certified claims person for the veterans, and he came to us with the concept of having the IAM become a VSO organization, just similar to VFW or the American Legion and many other groups out there. But it gives you that ability to be able to represent veterans in front of the VA and with the VA. And we made the commitment, and we went after and became certified as a certified VSO claims group. So we can actually file claims with the VA for our members and their family members. And it's just been incredibly successful. I think the last count, we've put over $5 million from veterans claims into our members' pockets. And that doesn't even take into consideration, you know, the continuation of those benefits. That's just past benefits that our members and veterans were owed. So we're very proud of that program, it's so successful. We've actually had to hire on some additional folks from our membership so that they're working for us full time, filing claims for our members that are veterans.
1: It's very exciting. I think the only union veteran service organizations that is veteran service organizations that's sponsored by or that is. You know, accredited by the VA. Really, really cool stuff for your members. We had another one of your members, Fabiola, saying, thank you for what you're doing at, District 142. And I know that y'all have got a Q&A for members of District 142 coming up, I think on the 9th, that'll be, streamed, there. Is there anything else that you'd want to say, particularly to members of District 142 about how they can learn more about what's going on?
2: Yeah, so a couple of things. One is tune in, any social media, Facebook, Zoom meetings that they're having with 142. The International is working with the district to move them forward. They've recently had their president and director and general chair just resigned. So we've came in, stepped in, and we're supervising the transition through an election process, and then working with the new leadership so that we can make sure that we're in the best position to make sure our members for all the different carriers that District 142 represent, that our members are in the best possible situation to either enter into contract negotiations or contract administrations, arbitrations and such. We want to ensure that our members are getting the best representation from their district.
1: Absolutely. Great stuff, President Bryant. Really, really exciting. Wanted to talk to you about a few other things, a little bit more of a bummer, I think, acrimony within the labor movement, though, you know, I mean, for people who've been active in the labor movement, you know, that these sorts of things, come up. And the big thing that I wanted to talk to you about was some accusations, that the Teamsters president, Sean O'Brien, has made against your union. And we're going to get into that, but I had one more story that's sort of related that I wanted to talk to you about that I think might help sort of set the stage for the relationship between the IAM and the Teamsters. And that's the recent affiliation of the PPPWU and the IAM. Can you talk about how that happened and why they wanted to affiliate with the machinists?
2: Yeah. So PPPWU, they're the Printing, Packaging and Production Workers Union. It's roughly a little over 16,000 members. They just recently in, end of June, July 1, actually, they, voted to affiliate with the IAM, so they're now full members of the IAM union. Very proud to have them. Very glad to have them. Let me just say, they're a union that they're a perfect match with us because we represent so many common employers and similar industries, and we actually even have contracts where both of our unions are on site doing the production. And then we're doing the maintenance. So it's an excellent relationship. They're a group. They were used to be part of the Teamsters Union. They had done a merger with the Teamsters, I want to say probably 15, 20 years ago. It was under Jimmy Hoffa Jr. And evidently, when the current president was elected, he came in and wanted to rip up their merger agreement and make them full 100% Teamsters. They disagreed with that and said they had a merger agreement ended up going to court, and the court released them from that merger agreement. And they said out there, the reason they came to the IM was not only because of those reasons I had stated earlier about the similar industries that we represent and such, but they also came to the IM because they wanted back into the AFL-CIO. Mm. They saw real value of belonging to the AFL-CIO, and they knew they didn't have that with the Teamsters Union. And the other reason they came to us was they had heard about our union, the different things we do for our members, and came and saw our firsthand and realized that, look, this is a good fit for us, and we want to belong to the IM. So their members voted overwhelmingly. It was a rank and file vote. Their members voted a little over 90% to affiliate with the IM. So it started July 1, and we're happy to have them, glad to have them, honored to have them. And it's going to be a great relationship, and it's going to strengthen both unions.
1: As you said, the PPPWU used to be an affiliate with the Teamsters. And ironically, because one of the accusations against your union is that of raiding, when the PPPWU left the Teamsters put up this really nasty website attacking the PPPWU, including putting a picture of their president smoking a cigar with his pay next to him, like he's this big, you know, fat cat, you know, really kind of sort of nasty anti-union imagery. And it's ironic because he makes less money than John O'Brien does. And so that's a very weird attack to be making if it's an attack that makes you look, I don't know. It's very strange. And on that website, they're encouraging members of the PPPWU to decertify the PPPWU and organize with the Teamsters, which is, in another word, raiding. And this website is still up, even though now they are affiliated with the IAM and thus with the AFL-CIO.
2: Yeah. Yeah. I mean, it's very unfortunate because, you know, that does nothing to strengthen the labor movement. You know, early in the show, your show before I came on, I was listening, and you talked about the favorability of unions. Well, that's absolutely true, but there's roughly 90% of those people aren't organized.
1: Right.
2: So there's plenty of organizing that can be done out there to strengthen the labor movement. When a union's going after another union's members, that's not a win for anybody, and that's not a win for the labor movement. That's very unfortunate. You know, and it just coincided with the same time frame that, you know, unfortunately, Mr. O'Brien had decided to encourage raiding of IAM units.
1: And that gets us to, you know, the recent, not so recent accusations of raiding from O'Brien. It's recent in that he just reiterated it on his podcast. But it's been a year or two now that the Teamsters ripped up the no raid agreement between the IAM and the Teamsters. So it's like, you know, it's a recent re-upping of this accusation. Here's what he had to say on his podcast. It's a little bit of a long clip, and so feel free to interject if there's anything, you know, but it's about 2 minutes long. So if we want to stop at any point during this and address a specific point, we can absolutely do this. But I wanted to play the full thing where he's addressing this, this sort of controversy and get your reaction to it. It's clip one. Let's go ahead and play that.
3: Kevin Kinney asks, what are the Teamsters doing with IAM represented UPS members who want to change union affiliation? Some see the wins the Teamsters secure and the constant contract enforcement and want in. Are you guys respecting taking members from other unions or trying to make a play for them? And what can those members do to change unions if they want?
4: Well, I can speak specifically to the IAM, but I want to address something. You know, the Teamsters Union does not pride itself in going in and raiding any other unions. You know, there's a reason why we have jurisdiction. There's a reason why, you know, unions have certain industries they represent. But I will address the machinists. The machinists, early on in my administration, I signed a no raid agreement with the machinists because I respect people's jurisdiction. I respect the ability to organize. And I've got many calls over my career from workers that are represented by a different union looking to decertify and or be represented by the Teamsters Union. And the first thing I would always do is call that local union or call that international union or regional union and tell them, look, you've got an issue. We just got a call here. We have no interest in raiding anybody's bargaining units. You know, you might want to take a look at this unit and, you know, find out what the issues are. And so early on, I signed a no raid agreement with the previous general president of the machinists. And it went well because we do have a lot of bargaining units that have both machinists and Teamsters represented. UPS is one of them. We have got some other areas like Milton Caterpillar Dealers, where you have mechanics and warehouse people. We've got Penske and Ryder and a lot of other places. And lo and behold, there's a change in leadership, and the IAM decided to raid one of our, under the new leadership, decided to raid one of our bargaining units. And I did what I thought should have been done is I called the new general president out of Maine, and I said to him, quite frankly, you know, this shouldn't be happening. We have a no raid agreement. And, you know, he didn't back down. And he said, well, you know, I understand that, but, you know, moving forward, I'm like, no, there's no moving forward. So I do have, and I'm public about it, I am encouraging all teams to locals to go after any IAM represented group because they negated to follow through on a previous agreement that was negotiated. And, you know, quite frankly, they don't negotiate on behalf of their members at UPS. The Teamsters negotiate on behalf of our members, and the machinists always do a me too because they're 1 year behind us in the national agreement, and they always get the raise the last year of the contract that we get. So we do represent mechanics there. I think Teamsters should be represented wall to wall at UPS. And look, I don't pride myself on raiding any other unions, but when you come after the Teamsters union and want to raid us, whether it's in the rail division, whether it's with the machinists, then we're going to return the favor. I can promise you that.
1: So President Bryant, I mean, how do you, there's a few things there. The first one was that he says in his telling of it, the machinists were the first to start raiding Teamsters units. Is that true?
2: Yeah. So first of all, he's categorically just not telling the truth. The two incidents that he mentions were well before I started as the international president. And then, here's what's important. They're not raids. One of them was an organizing drive. You heard him talk about it. Unions have jurisdiction, and that is true. But really, the Teamsters, they don't have any jurisdiction because when jurisdiction is governed and handled through the AFL-CIO, right, they're not affiliates of the AFL-CIO, so they don't have that ability. And besides that, that may have been true back in the early 1900s about jurisdiction, but every union has branched out and gotten into organizing campaigns. One of them had successful negotiations in many different industries. We're no different than the Teamsters. We're no different than the UAW. We're no different than all the other unions out there. We've all expanded our jurisdiction. We represent, we don't just represent machinists anymore. We represent nurses. We represent doctors. We represent workers in everything, pretty much any industry you could think of. That's the same case with the Teamsters. So nobody has jurisdiction. So the first instance that he's talking about was an organizing campaign that our folks had in Massachusetts, where they organized three workers at a Milton Cat location. Two of them happened to be drivers. One of them, I believe, another one was a parts person. It was an organizing campaign. They signed those people up. They won it. They negotiated a contract on it. Sean O'Brien became furious about that we organized drivers at a Milton Cat location and has never forgiven the IAM for that. That's over two
1: and these
2: people,
1: were
2: two drivers.
1: And so these were three people. You know, I mean, both of your unions represent hundreds of thousands of it. We're talking about a unit of three that was, am I hearing you right, never previously represented by the Teamsters?
2: No, they weren't. They were in a shop that the IAM represented, and I believe the employer, Milton Cat, brought these positions in. And the IAM said, hey, let's go ahead and organize this classification of workers. We already had represented the mechanics in the location and such. The second one that he's talking about, and this happens in, unfortunately, in every union. And I'll give you this. So the situation was CSX, our TCU IAM members. It's another group that affiliated with the IAM back in the early 2000s. They represent CSX in, I want to say it's near Annapolis or somewhere between Annapolis and Baltimore. And for years, there was a classification of work where I believe they loaded rail cars. At one point, CSX decided to outsource that work. And the Teamsters, like any other union might do, they organized the new company on the outside. Years later, CSX decides, you know what? We're going to bring that work back in-house. We're no longer going to outsource it. The IAM, just like the Teamsters would do, or any other union, all right, if you outsource the work, if it ever comes back to in-house, that becomes back to jurisdiction and falls under our collective bargaining agreement. That's exactly what happened in that location. It was unfortunate for the Teamsters, but CSX brought that work back in. But here's what's ironic about that. Not only was that done under the previous international president, we had told the Teamsters at the time, the reverse is going to happen somewhere else in the country. And that happened out in Cincinnati, Ohio, where CSX out in Cincinnati, Ohio, decided to bring work back in. And it was just the reverse. The IAM, TCU IAM, had represented the company on the outside. They brought it back in-house. Lo and behold, the Teamsters had the folks there. We lost that work. It went back to the Teamsters. They fall under the Teamsters collective bargaining agreement. That happens all across many different industries. It happens a lot in the airline industry. There's work that gets outsourced. The company decides to bring it back in. The union that had that when it was with that employer, we own the jurisdiction to that. So that's what's frustrating. The other thing that's frustrating, what he said, on top of that, it wasn't true. And I just want to let the listeners know, I invited President O'Brien to join me on this radio show so that we could air this out. Because this is personal to me, because he lied and he said that I've raided Teamsters units. And that is absolutely not the case. And I've actually done just the complete opposite of what he did. I said, look, even though the Teamsters ripped up our no raid agreement, we're not going to raid Teamsters units. And we've unfortunately lost a couple units where the Teamsters raided them from us. We could have very easily gone in back and retaliated against those groups. And I said, no, that's not what we're going to do. We're not doing it. It's not the right thing. We're not going to participate in this war because the only people that are going to suffer under this are the members of these and the workers in those companies. And that's exactly what's happening right now. The group that they raided us in Chicago, Joliet, Illinois, just outside of Chicago, IKEA, they're on strike right now. We told the Teamsters up there, you don't want to do this. You're going to hurt these people. It's just the wrong thing to do. And not only is it going to be a loss for those workers, it's a loss for the labor movement. They refused to listen, did it anyways. And now they're out on strike. And unfortunately, there's a possibility that all those workers are probably going to end up being replaced.
1: Hmm. And there was another situation in Boston as well, if I'm understanding this letter that y'all sent me correctly, where the Teamster, you know, across the Teamsters are not affiliated with the AFL-CIO at the international level, but the AFL-CIO has basically, since the Teamsters left in the early 2000s, allowed for affiliation of Teamsters at the state and local level through what are called solidarity charters. And the Teamsters in Boston, and in many places across the country, have had these solidarity charters and have been affiliated with labor councils, state federations, regional area labor federations, et cetera. And there was a raid in Boston, in the Boston area, that the Teamsters did on the IAM. The IAM filed a complaint because, you know, in Boston, they're affiliated with the AFL-CIO and they're supposed to, you know, like you said, the jurisdiction question, quote unquote, is kind of a strange one, but you're certainly not supposed to raid. That's pretty cut and dry. If a unit is represented by another union in your labor federation, that's like basically the only thing that, you know, labor federations do is they make sure we don't raid anybody. And then they did it and they were, and they didn't even contest it, right?
2: No, they didn't. And they were expelled not only from the one in Boston, but the group in Chicago was expelled from the Chicago Fed. And actually the state feds as well. It's very unfortunate, but I just want to, you know, while, you know, President O'Brien is taking this position, I would just tell you that, you know, truthfully, 95% of the Teamsters joint councils, yes, and local, we have an excellent working relationship with them and we still have a great working relationship. And they tell us, look, we don't want any part of this. We're not going to raid your groups. Even though the mandate went out, you know, they've got too much to lose. It's just very unfortunate because in many locations all around the country, you know, we work great together. And I have a lot of respect for the Teamsters groups. You know, yeah, I just want to touch on in his little shortcut there, because evidently the person asking the question was a mechanic with the Teamsters. He is correct. We have mechanics at UPS. We've had mechanics at UPS since 1950, so nearly 76 years. We've had mechanics, and we're very proud to represent those mechanics. And I would not deny one bit. Look, he's negotiating for over 300,000 UPS drivers. That 300,000 people are going to dictate the wages for any of the other groups working for that company. And we've accepted that. That's the way it is. Our less than 5,000 are not going to dictate to UPS what the wages are going to be. For mechanics, let alone the drivers. So that's the situation. But our members at UPS are very proud to be IAM members. And they've tried to raid us in a couple locations and have not been successful. And the number one reason is, well, yes, that's true that the Teamsters in their negotiations will probably negotiate and they'll dictate what the wages and benefits are going to be, and such. But there's one thing that we didn't forget to do in this last negotiation, and that was to negotiate job protections for our mechanics in our negotiations. And that's why they're never going to be able to raid any of our mechanics, is because our mechanics recognize that our agreement for mechanics is far superior than what the mechanics have for working under a Teamsters contract.
1: I really appreciated what you said there about the positive working relationship that the IAM has with most Teamsters locals. And I think, you know, I mean, really unlike the, I mean, it really is so sad. And this has been like an undercurrent that has, to me, permeated throughout his presidency. There's been a lot of positives about it, I think, particularly for Teamsters members. But, you know, his relationship with the rest of the labor movement has really not been one of, like, that he wants a partnership. And I-

0: you know, form a union and win a good contract under the Teamsters. The same with basically any other union, right?
1: No, absolutely. I mean, I would hope, and I think that's the case. I don't care. When I see an organizing drive happening, I'm always rooting for the workers and whatever union is organizing them and hoping that they win. Because when we organize new members into the labor, U.S. labor movement, that's just a victory for everybody. And that's the thing, Teamsters versus everybody. It's the wrong slogan to have, because we should all be looking at it when the IAM does better, the UAW does better. And I always use this example. I'm very thankful for the contract that the Teamsters negotiated with UPS, because that led to a better agreement for the UAW. And then that led to a better agreement for the IAM with our members at Boeing. There should never be a bar. We should always be hoping that everybody does better, because that's just what we need to bypass the next time in negotiations. And that's how we become more successful. And that's how workers truly win, is when we're doing that, you know. A lot of us in the labor movement have that philosophy, and unfortunately some don't. They think they can do it all on their own, and they're the best, and nobody's going to do any better. When just the opposite of what they should be thinking is that I hope the UAW does better, because when they do better in their negotiations, that's going to force my employer to do better by us when we go into negotiations.
0: Has this had an effect on the agreement between your union and two others to organize at Delta? The IEM, the AFA, and the Teamsters had sort of carved up the jurisdiction at Delta and were all going in together to try to organize the company, the last major non-union plane company in the United States. Has this dispute between the IEM and the Teamsters affected your ability to organize cooperatively there?
1: I would just say that really, I don't think the Teamsters really ever had any interest in the classification that they were trying to organize jointly with us. And there's no agreement anymore. In fact, we're meeting with mechanics, all throughout that carrier's locations. And actively going, helping them form a union. I'm glad you brought that up, because that is the last major airline that's not unionized. And that's a perfect example. Delta is the richest airline, yep, not only in the United States, but probably the world. And there's a bunch of workers that need a union. And they should want to be union, because they can get a better collective bargaining. They can get a collective bargaining agreement that truly rewards them for the value that they're bringing to that employer. And we want that, because Delta, they're holding the rest of our members back, because right, all these carriers know, well, we just have to get close or maybe a little bit better, you know, than what Delta's paying on. And then we'll be okay. Where the workers should be looking at, hey, we work for the richest company in the world. We should be leading this. And it would help our members if they were unionized, because they could all be way more successful in negotiations. Because I have no problems with the Delta leading the industry every time. It's not good for the workers, and it's not good for our members at the other carriers. Where the carrier just thinks that they got to, all right, we just got to do a little bit better than what Delta's making right now, and that'll make our workers happy, and we'll get through this collective bargaining agreement. I want to be chasing Delta every single negotiations, yes, and making sure that they are not only the richest carrier in the world, they're also compensating and giving benefits and the working conditions. They're the highest in the industry. So, yeah, no, he's no longer a part of that. He's not working that. There's no tri agreement anymore. It's unfortunate, but
0: yes, it's a real shame, because, you know, I mean, unlike the attitude

0: that the Teamsters or that President O'Brien has, you know, when you're talking about a huge company like Delta, and then, you know, I mean, not to mention Amazon, it's just really not possible for one union to go it alone and organize these huge companies. You really need to have, you know, a front with a bunch of different unions going in and carving up jurisdiction and all investing a ton of money and a ton of resources to try to make this happen. And when these joint organizing efforts fall through, it's really disappointing and I think detrimental to the project of organizing more people and winning for working people. The questions and the discussion that we've had about jurisdiction has sort of that's reminded me of a sort of idea that I've had, because I don't know how you feel about it, but I do think that even it is true that jurisdictions have really become muddied, and really basically kind of the only rule now is like, don't raid and don't interfere with ongoing union drives of other unions. You know, other than that, it's kind of basically like a free for all. I think that in a lot of ways that's not a good state of affairs. And I've always thought it would be a good idea for like the big unions to sort of come together and like switch out so that we can get jurisdictions back and, you know, have it be wall-to-wall one union at UPS and wall-to-wall one union at the VA and wall-to-wall one union. And I just think that that would make a lot more sense conceptually to me. Now, obviously, this would be a huge undertaking and very probably controversial were it to actually happen. And so, you know, if you want to demur on this question, feel free. But it's sort of been a bailiwick that I've had for a while. And I've wondered why there's not been, you know, I never hear anybody else talk about that.
1: Yeah, so I would just say, I guess I would say this on that. I think it would be a lot easier to two things, to understand and possibly work, if you had a situation where instead of what it is now, it was the reverse and 90% of all workers were organized. Right. I think that'd be a little more achievable. You know, I think it's a case now, right, wrong, or indifferent, is that, you know, there's so many workers out there that can and should and want to be organized, that every union out there is trying to fill that void and give workers that opportunity. You know, I think if you look at it, I guess, you know, that's part of the whole formation of the CIO from the AFL before the merger was, you know, the CIO thought, you know, all workers should be organized regardless of what trade they were, whatever. And where the AFL was more, you know, trade based and stayed within those guidelines. And, you know, well before me, but I think all unions recognize the model that the CIO was trying to build in the U.S. Probably made more sense rather than just going after a specific trade. Let's organize all the workers in a factory or workplace.
0: President Bryant, really appreciate your time. Folks should check out Shift Change, and hopefully we'll get you back on the program sometime.
1: No, thank you very much for having me, and I would gladly come on. Love to get you into some of our shops down there in Alabama and then talk to our members. Very proud of what they do, whether at the TVA or United Launch Alliance or over at Fort Rucker and many other locations. But I again, just let me just tell you, thank you for what you're doing. This is a great show, and I hope the audience out there really appreciates what you're doing for workers in this country and the labor movement.
0: Thank you so much. I appreciate it.
1: Thank you.
0: Brian Bryant is the international president of the IAM Union, the International Association of Machinists. Very generous with his time there. Yeah. Lots of good stuff to talk about, some sad stuff to talk about, but, you know, I'll be interested to see how or if President O'Brien responds to any of that. All right. That's going to be it for us this week, folks. Appreciate everybody hanging out. We'll see you next week.

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9: I'm Michelle Peltier. Here's what we're following on the family meeting. Chicago Public Schools will receive millions of dollars in federal funding that the DT administration rescinded last year after accusing the district of violating civil rights law through policies supporting Black and transgender students. The settlement comes nearly 6 months after CPS sued the federal government in March, alleging that the grants were terminated without providing the notice and opportunity for a hearing required by law. The funding fight began in April 2025 after the Education Department opened a civil rights investigation into CPS Black Student Success Plan, which was created to improve academic outcomes for Black students. Under the settlement, the Education Department agreed to return the Magnet School Assistance Program funds by last Friday, August 28th, according to court documents. The district said it is working with the U.S. Department of Education to get the funding to schools and students as quickly as possible. Yesterday, September 5th, at 8:30 a.m., Pastor Chris Harris, founder of Prayer Around the Schools, or PATS, convened faith leaders, educators, parents, neighbors, and community partners at Bright Star Church Chicago to announce the program's 20th anniversary and citywide relaunch of 1 Hour of Power campaign. The campaign's goal is clear and ambitious. Identify 1,000 houses of worship to adopt 1,000 schools close to their locations and provide consistent prayer and community covering throughout the 2026-2027 school year. Houses of worship will be matched with a nearby school so that prayer is local, visible, peaceful, consistent, and rooted in relationship. The Transportation Secretary Administration has launched a pilot program that allows eligible non-ticketed visitors to pass through airport security and enter post-security areas, potentially allowing them to walk a loved one to the gate or greet a family member arriving on a flight. Called Gateside by TSA PreCheck, the program is currently available at 13 airports nationwide, including Los Angeles International Airport and San Diego International Airport. The program is primarily aimed at TSA PreCheck members and other eligible individuals with a known traveler number. Visitors must apply in advance and receive approval before entering the secure area. The idea may feel familiar to travelers, old people like me, who remember flying before the September 11, 2001 terrorist attacks. Before 9/11, people without tickets could generally accompany friends, relatives, farther into airport terminals, including the gate. I remember when you could go up and buy a ticket at the gate. Can't do that anymore. 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
16: Hello, this is Drunk-Ass Adrian. Welcome back to the family meeting.
9: And, yes, we're back. And it's me. I hope you guys stay with me for the next couple of hours. I'm excited to be here and share this holiday weekend Sunday with all of you today. You know, the very few times that Eric allows me the opportunity to do this, I'm always a nervous wreck, as you guys know and can tell. And I'm not a good solo flyer. You know, I'm the Ed McMahon of the show, so When I have to fly solo, I look forward to having other people join me. But before I introduce you to them, I want to say hi, Matt.
17: Hello.
9: I have a co-pilot today who we love and adore, who I love and adore. You know, Eric calls you names, so I can't.
17: I don't know all the names he calls me.
9: Just the one that you've heard.
17: Just the ones I hear in front of my face.
9: Right. Yeah. That's what makes him a good dude, right? He's not keeping it a secret. He's telling you to your face.
17: Yeah, I guess that's one way to put it. Yeah.
9: So before we get started with our guest, I wanted to say I've been thinking about Dolly Parton, and then Gloria Steinem died. And I was thinking about allies and what allyship really looks like. And thinking about those two women and how much they did. And when I use the term ally, I mean not just for Democrats, but I mean for black women, black people. That's what I'm specifically speaking of. And so I thought about those two women, and I thought about my mother. My mother was a woman's woman, if you will. She uplifted all kinds of women. She was born in 1922. She was 99 when she passed away, and she was a very forward-thinking woman. I never grew up thinking to distrust women, or women couldn't be my friends, or I couldn't work with women. And that's because of my mother. And I think about Gloria Steinem, and I think about Dolly Parton, and I think about them as being women's women, too. So I have just a little bit of an assignment for those of you who care to take it on. And that's to just give flowers to your allies, right? On social media, talk about the women who have some diversity in their life and who stick up for black and brown women. And I think Dolly and Gloria aren't the only two. They're just the biggest names that we know. You know somebody. I know lots of people. And so just, you know, think about those women. Give them their flowers. And let's continue this fight. And let's continue supporting each other and growing and loving together. So that's what's important to me. Now, on the flip side of that, we're going to talk about the nuances of white privilege, because it's a phrase that we use all the time, but I'm not sure if people really understand the complexities of it, because it's more than just you being able to get out of a ticket because of your hue, right? It's much bigger than that. So when I was here last time, I was talking to my girls, Michelle and Carla. They each called separately. But today, oh, glory be, I'm excited that they're both on the phones. And we're going to talk about the nuances of white privilege. They both have great stories. Michelle even gave me one that I could talk about later. But Carla Moore and Michelle Pearson. I hope you don't mind that I say your entire names. It's too late now.
18: Not a problem.
9: Welcome to the family meeting, family.
19: I'm undercover, so I'm undercover. I should have given you my other name in the first place.
9: Well, you gave me that old email. Okay, so without further ado, let's talk about, Carla, what you talked about earlier with the Olympian, and we'll move on from there. Tell that story, if you will.
19: So I was privileged enough to go to the Olympics in 2024. Was it 2024? It seems like last year.
9: Yeah.
19: And that's when they introduced breakdancing into one of the sports, as one of the sports. And if anyone looked at it, they may recall that under the female category, there was a white woman from Australia, who mm-hmm. represented Australia, mm-hmm. and I believe her name was Runyon, and she was absolutely horrible. And it was, she's a woman in her 40s in the first place, but age should probably not be the category of why this was bad. It was just bad because she was terrible.
9: I hope you guys who are listening can remember that.
19: She didn't score one point. I mean, not one. She got zero. And she was ridiculed. She was ridiculed across the world because millions of people saw it. And many questioned how she ever got into the competition.
20: She became a meme, and right?
19: She became infamous. I'm sure she would probably say famous.
20: But they I are think different. Infamous is more appropriate, yeah.
19: They are different. She's infamous.
20: Yeah, I would agree with that.
19: How poorly she performed.
21: Notorious as well.
19: The bad part was that, you know, she got at least three chances to look better, but it didn't help, or not one bit. And she went up against a young lady who was, I'm trying to think if she was Filipino or something like that. She was young. She might have been a teenager. And she made her look really bad. Mm-hmm. Flash forward to now.
20: Okay.
19: And
20: wait a minute, Carla, wait a minute. Yes. You guys can call in anytime. 773-763-9278 is our number. Please feel free to call in anytime because the girls would like to talk to you too. Okay, go ahead, Carla.
19: Yeah, and I want to try to speed this up. So fast forward to now, Netflix has a documentary on her called Runyon. I believe that's what the name of it is.
20: Okay.
19: And it's supposed to start on September 8th, but you can actually look at it now. And when I came across it, I said, I am totally refusing to look at this documentary. I see no need to give this woman any more notoriety because she was poor. She was so bad and laughed at so hard that there was no need to remember this woman's name. The fact that individuals see fit to make a documentary about somebody who got last place.
20: Yeah.
19: Last place. You don't remember anybody else in the Olympics who got last place.
20: And we're not intended to, I don't think.
19: And not only that, who was so bad in her sport. The Olympics is the top of amateur athletics. And this woman, professionals in it now too.
20: Yeah.
19: And this woman was at the bottom of the pit. If you look down, you probably wouldn't even see it.
20: Her name was Rachel Gunn.
19: She was.
20: YouTuber said and Rachel Gunn is her name.
19: And, mm-hmm. But the thing is called Ray Gunn or something like that. It's one word documentary.
20: Okay.
19: But it's about her. And only somebody who is under the white privilege label could be put in this position that not only was she not supposed to be made into an infamous star because of this, and she had the nerve to be upset because people were laughing at her. She had the nerve to be upset because people didn't appreciate her sport. Yeah, they appreciate her sport enough to say to you, what are you doing in it? Because you're bad. And you come to find out that her husband was, like, I think a member of the Olympic Committee in Australia, and that's the reason why she even made it in the first place. So, you know, again, a privilege that should not have been granted to her at all. I am sure there are aboriginaries in Australia. There are actual other
20: Aborigines,
19: yeah. Australia. Mm-hmm. Aborigines, mm-hmm. I pronounce it there. Yeah. Bad with some words. And there is no need for her to have won this contest and to have represented Australia. They should be embarrassed for it. But to have a documentary on this, it's why? What do you want to say in the documentary that she was bad and ridiculed and all? She should have been.
20: Well, did you say that you looked at a clip of it? Did it say that it ruined her life or anything like that? Not that it matters, but
19: I didn't look at a clip of it. My partner looked at a clip of it, and because I refused, I said I'm not getting ready to give this any play on Netflix.
20: And why do you think, Carla? Why do you think that that's why we can consider that white privilege?
19: Because I'm almost sure. Again, there are many, many sports in the Olympics. There were many, many people who lost in that competition. They were not spotlighted, and nor were they embarrassed. Some people who, there were a lot of people who did the break dancing.
20: Were there any black people?
19: Oh, yeah. Okay. Not as many as I said there should be, mm-hmm. since it originated with us.
20: Okay, yeah.
19: But there were a lot of other countries that had representatives who weren't good either.
20: Mm-hmm.
19: Some of them were bad as her. She was just so bad. I mean, I'm not kidding. She was so bad.
20: I remember.
1: Not Michael Jackson bad, just bad.
20: Right, right.
19: Oh, then you're right. Not Michael Jackson bad.
20: I mean, those of us, I mean,
19: like
20: I don't.
19: And done a better job.
20: Yeah, I don't know anybody that didn't see that, though. At least that one little clip of her being so bad. Because, Michelle, you saw it, too, right?
1: I did not.
20: You
1: I did not see it.
20: Oh,
1: no,
20: she was horrible.
1: I am most definitely going to watch it just to see it for myself.
19: I can show you. I actually was videotaping it off the television because I wasn't there in person. I was videotaping it off the television as when, and my comments behind it are not even, you can't say them on the radio. I was like, are we being, you know,
20: are we punked? Are we being punked? Yeah.
19: Yeah. I mean, is this supposed to be real? Are you all trying to make fun? And to me, it was an insult to Black people because we made breakdancing into what it is. And for us not to be represented as much as we should have been on that stage was insulting enough. But then to have her come out here and
1: yeah,
19: there's no
1: way. I think
19: that
1: would have got me too, Carla. I didn't see it, but I plan to just because I want to see the dynamic of what you're talking about.
19: Without the fact that she was a white person. And again, as a white person, she was embarrassed because she... Because there are white people who can break dance.
20: Absolutely.
1: I can break dance.
19: There are some who can break dance very well.
20: Absolutely.
19: And she embarrassed them as well. She embarrassed everybody who in the break dancing.
1: It sounds
19: ear.
1: So bad.
19: I will send you a videotape. I will send you a YouTube of it. It is for them to bring this up 2 years later and do a documentary on it. It's like the MAGA people that we have who think that they're smart and think that they're making all of us look dumb. No, you're making yourselves look ignorant and not intelligent. And this documentary is one of those things. It's like, what the heck? If this were a Black person who lost this bad or a person of color who lost this badly, nobody would be making a documentary.
20: We wouldn't be talking about it anymore at all.
1: Well, I'm sorry. For me, to be MAGA is to be an idiot. I'm sorry. So, I mean, the MAGA people can just go ahead on and say, yeah, that Michelle, yeah, we don't like her. Yeah, because you guys got real issues if you're MAGA.
19: But this MAGA reached internationally. Not MAGA, but this privilege reached internationally
1: because it just started like that.
19: Yeah,
1: you know what I'm saying.
19: It just shows you. Yeah, that's true. But it just shows you just how much of a privilege, and that you wouldn't think that this was a privilege. You would think, well, you know, somebody made a documentary. Da da da. Yeah, it's a privilege.
20: Well, and I think that's why we're talking about the nuances of it today, because I don't think that a lot of people would look at it that way, right? So,
1: some people wouldn't.
20: Yeah.
1: Especially since you're talking about breakdancing. I mean, for Christ's sake. I mean, that, like Carla said, it belongs in its own special class for Black people. Now, I'm not saying that nobody else can breakdance. Sure, they can, and they can do it well. But to not be represented, in a sport, they're called making it a sport, obviously, it's in the Olympics.
20: Yeah.
1: But to have that be mainstream like that, and then you have a person that's not good at it, according to Carla, in any way, shape,
20: according
1: form,
20: to me,
1: fashion,
20: too, I saw it. I saw it.
1: That is insulting. I would think it would have been insulting to myself.
20: Yeah.
1: Now, well, and then Carla's talking about it on a really big scale, and I that's. And most definitely one of the things that we need to address. But you know me, I'm a micro person and I'm breaking it down to a little bit closer home.
20: Let's have your example, Michelle.
1: Well, I thought you were going to talk about that one example. And I was going to just kind of expound on it.
20: You're going to expound on it?
1: And what was the one that you were speaking about specifically, and I'll take that from there.
20: Okay, so we're talking about where I work, and
1: I got it.
20: Yeah,
1: it all came back.
20: Okay,
1: say no more.
20: Okay.
1: Let's say. Because we're not going to use your situation.
20: No, we can, but we don't.
1: I'm going to create a situation that it mirrors it.
20: Okay.
1: Okay. A lot of people don't get it, but white privilege is something that the reason why white people don't, a lot of them don't realize that they have this unseen protection, whether they call it complexion protection. And they say that because they don't understand that it's the little bitty things that set you apart mm-hmm. from black people. I mean, not just the full on, hey, I'm letting you know that I don't like you because we consider you an N, okay? I'm talking about just the little things because, you know, they can do it with a smile and they can be very personable. And when you have to work side by side with them, mm-hmm. you know, a lot of times, it just kind of spills over in little funky ways that black people catch on to that they don't even notice. So if you're allowed to do something on the job and you are Caucasian, and 10 chances to one, the majority of the bosses are going to be Caucasian, especially if we're talking big corporation, which I know me and Carla both have worked in, and you as well, Michelle. But what I'm saying is you kind of notice the little things. Okay, someone else can do something that if we did it, we'd be either fired on the spot.
20: Reprimanded or fired, yeah, for sure.
1: Definitely given a strong warning mm-hmm. if not, okay? And you can pick apart what are those little things. It could be something simple as you allow this person to come, you allow the other persuasion to come in back from lunch whenever they want. But if a person of color does that, it could be where they, you know, hey, you were 6 minutes late. You're like, oh, you know, I got a little traffic getting back, whatever. And that doesn't matter because you shouldn't be doing that. Mm-hmm. And that's why it's always been said in the black community, our parents raised us and their parents raised them. We have to be better in so many ways that other people don't.
20: Right.
1: Just like the fallacy of there are more people of color that get food stamps and Medicaid and all that. It's a fallacy. It's not true. It's not real. The facts, you know, behind it don't stand up, but that's what they believe. And that's what makes a lot of people go against their own best interest mm-hmm. because they don't know that. And so, you know, I don't know. It's a lot of different things rolled into one that bring us back to white privilege. If you really want to break it down. And I know I'm kind of, you know, skipping around and skirting around things, but it's just that it's so many things that add up to it that's, you know, kind of subtle.
20: So let me ask you both a question. 773-763-9278, give us a call. So you can talk to all of us, but is there a way for us to bring those situations to light without offending the people that we are accusing of privilege? Does that make sense?
19: Well, I had a friend of mine who happens to be white explain it even better than probably I could. And when you speak of white privilege and the nuances, it's like if you go into a store and you're looking for a black hair product, you go into Walgreens, Walmart, that don't even go there. Let's go back to Target. Let's just go to a main grocery store that, you know, is a big grocery store in probably most places. And I'm not going to say a name or anything, but go in there and look for a black hair product. You'll find 50 white hair products, and you'll find 2 or 3 black hair products.
1: That's true.
20: That's excellent.
19: And they'll say, well, it's because they're not being produced.
20: That's not true.
19: And we know that it's not that they're not produced. It's that they're not given a chance to be on the shelf with the others. But they wouldn't call that a privilege.
1: No.
19: But the privilege doesn't come with the fact that the product, that there are only 3 products to 50 products. Mm-hmm. The privilege comes with the fact that you can literally go in a store as a person, as a white person, and walk to the hair and expect to find your product.
20: Mm-hmm.
19: But yeah, as a black person, you go in there and look for a product. You're not going to find it, even if it's the most, you may not find it, even if it's the most popular product that black people use.
20: That's right.
1: That's true.
19: So that is those types of things that you could go into, you'll see a commercial on television. There are 50 commercials and I use 50 a lot, of a product where there are white people advertising it. You get 3 times of a commercial comes on where there are black people in it, and the white people scream because there's black people in there advertising a product. Let's do another one. Is it the Mermaid? There's a couple of movies.
20: The Disney movie when they Chloe was her name.
19: No, let's take Troy for example.
1: Yes.
19: The movie Troy.
1: The outrage.
19: The outrage around Troy. It's not Troy. What is the woman? What's her name?
20: Oh, Storm.
2: Helena Troy?
19: No, not Storm.
1: No, you're talking about Storm. On The Little Mermaid?
19: No, I'm not. I'm sorry.
20: Are we doing animation or what?
19: I'm going to one that's more recent where they have it's leaving my head. You know, I can't remember stuff. Helen of Troy. No. The Odyssey.
1: Okay.
20: Where in Matt's the Odyssey, going, yeah.
19: They have a black woman playing Troy, the woman that struck everybody down. And
20: Zendaya?
19: They have a black person that they want to play, that a black woman. And many white people are saying, well, that's not a black woman in the book. And da, da, da. Oh, what are you kidding? The book is a fictional account. It isn't real.
1: Right. That's what I was going to say about The Little Mermaid when you brought that up, Carla, because actually the outrage about a young black woman, that played that role, the outrage was, well, The Little Mermaid wasn't black.
20: Yeah, I remember.
1: She wasn't black. Well, The Little Mermaid really isn't real. Okay. Right. Let's go there.
20: Ladies, let's put a pin in it. We got to take a break real quick and then we'll be right back. Okay. 773-763-9278. We'll be right back.
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1: And we are back. 773-763-9278. Our lines are open. Give us a call. The ladies are only going to be with us 20 more minutes. And then you have just me and dead air. Okay. Okay, ladies, let's go back to where we started. Okay, the woman who you were talking about was Lupita, right, Carla?
2: Yes. Okay. Oh, okay, Lupita Nyong'o. Yeah. Okay.
1: Yes. The beautiful one.
3: She's a beautiful woman.
1: Mm-hmm.
3: A beautiful woman, which is the whole thing behind the Helen of Troy, is that her beauty fooled these individuals into getting into the Iron Horse and everything. I think that's what it was. And that's how they got destroyed.
1: Mm-hmm.
3: That's how they lost the war.
2: Right.
3: Because of her beauty. And it's all about the beauty of the woman.
1: Mm-hmm.
3: Not about the skin color of the woman.
1: And, you know, a lot of people were saying that she wasn't attractive because, you know, she's a dark skinned woman. So a lot of times, you know, white people don't think dark skinned women are beautiful or can be beautiful, which is not true.
2: Well, that's the same thing that happened when when Elizabeth Taylor played Cleopatra. Yeah, I'm a boomer, so I remember things like that. But when she played Cleopatra, you know, black people were salty. I remember during that time because they're like, hey, Cleopatra was not a white woman. And
1: right.
2: She wasn't.
1: She was not.
3: She's a real person.
1: She's a real person.
2: Yeah. And, you know, she's in the Middle East. You just don't have a lot of Caucasians back, you know, then, now, tourist thing, you know.
3: I mean, you have a lot of light skin people who are just light skin Egyptians who look white. There are
2: some, and they also created makeup to the Egyptians. So, you know, it doesn't even matter the fact that there was not a white woman. That was Cleopatra. She was not white. And there's no references that she was anywhere. And that's why it was such an outrage back then.
1: So would we consider that outrage wasn't big
2: because we didn't have social media.
1: Right. But would we also consider that a form of white privilege to reverse?
3: Well, the privilege comes in them believing that only they are allowed to represent the history of the country.
2: Exactly. Just like their beauty is, it's only their beauty that
1: is the standard. It's the standard.
3: That wasn't even the history of our country anyway. What are they so upset about? What even is it? No, the history of the world. Christmas.
2: You know, and let's talk about the being upset part, because I'm still trying to understand why MAGA is so, why they were such angry people and still are. Now, you were angry when Kamala was running, right? They were very angry because she might possibly get through the crack that she's not supposed to get through.
1: Right.
2: Okay, you're very angry. Okay, then they won. They have the Senate. They have the Congress. And then they're still angry, you know, still real angry. And so anything that they see that offends them, that's black, which most black things offend them, you know, I don't understand the anger part. Why are you so angry? You have everything. You got just what you wanted. You got what you voted for. You know, this is what you wanted. You wanted this man's economy, even though he bankrupted a casino 6 times. How does anybody lose a casino?
1: I mean, okay, wait a minute,
2: we won't,
1: Michelle.
2: Go there.
1: Wait a minute.
2: They don't question it.
1: Okay,
2: won't.
1: Wait a minute. I, to kind of bring us back, I want to talk to you about a clip I saw about a man who said that he was having a conversation. This is a black man who was saying he was having a conversation with somebody who was a MAGA person, to piggyback off of Michelle. The black guy asked the white guy, the white guy asked the black guy, How do you know that Kamala would not have been as bad as Trump? And the black guy said, and I quote, because they would not have allowed her to do any of that. And my point that's very true. And that's because of who she is, right? Mm-hmm. She's a woman. She's black. There was no way she would have, even if she wanted to, which we know she did not, even if she wanted to, she would have not been allowed to do it at all. And we can, we know that's true because of, but that's what I was going to say. We know that's true because of what they did to President Barack Obama.
2: All he was vilified, but he was never, he was never seen as someone knowledgeable enough to run the country because he was black. But the other thing to that was, I really, you know, just the little things, things that, like I said, they vote against their own best interests. What about the fact that Barack Obama, when he was running the first time, he kept saying that he wanted to raise the minimum wage. At the time, he wanted to raise it to $15 an hour. And they actually, the Republicans actually convinced the MAGAs and the, you know, I always look at them as an extension of the Tea Party.
3: Mm-hmm. But the MAGAs then, they were Tea Party then.
2: Yeah, but my point is they kind of just took that and said, we're not doing anything. We're not going to let anything that this man wants to do be law or anything else. And that was all because he wanted to do something that would have lifted everybody up. So MAGA is, you know, we can't even come to grips with how they think now because they were crazy back then. If you did, if you let them tell you that if we give you, if we raise the minimum wage, everything's going to go up. It's just going to make everything worse. And you believe that? When corporations are constantly getting richer and richer, that just goes to show you the mindset. It's all about a mindset, and MAGA's mindset will not be moved. Some MAGA. We've had some recruits, but you still got to, you know, make sure that they're really on point because we're not sure.
3: Does that tie into privilege as well? I mean, the privilege, again, is so subtle that the things that, that can be done by the ruling class here in the United States cannot be done by people of color. And that is, and this is black, Hispanic, Asian, people of color.
2: Brown people.
3: Cannot get away with doing some of the things, especially in business or even in sports, even in politics,
2: music
3: that we can in music. You know, they're just across the board things that can be done because you are white that you cannot do because you're a person of color. And if you do them, even if they're right. And especially if they're wrong or they perceive them to be wrong, you are called out. Whereas somebody else is not. I mean, remember, Michelle, we had a mutual friend and this would bring it all the way back to Donald Trump, that here in the city of Kansas City, we used to have some pretty corrupt people running our government. And a friend of ours who was an African-American male who was a business person used to say, well, they can get away with it. Why can't we? Mm-hmm. Why shouldn't we be able to do the same thing that they do in charge? You know, and I'm just like, if you're, first of all, I didn't agree with that at all. I didn't care whether they were white or black or people of color, whatever. If you're doing crime, you should be called out or arrested or stopped from doing it. But that the point, his point was, they get away with it. Why shouldn't we? And it's like, because we can't.
1: Exactly. we can't. But remember, do you remember this, Carla? He was a fan of DT before.
3: BJT.
1: Yes, he certainly, because he talked about the book. He loved DT.
3: Yes.
1: And so,
3: sure did.
1: Mm-hmm. And where might he be now? Do we know?
3: I don't know. Well, he's sort of a criminal himself now, but that's not the point.
1: Yes, that is the point. That is the point.
3: Yeah, like minds think alike.
1: There you go. There you go. Girl.
2: But it's just, what you guys are saying is totally true. It's just that some things, it's just like walking in a store. That hasn't changed. People, you don't hear about it as much.
1: I still get followed in the stores. I still get followed.
2: You can still go into a store and be a chocolate chip like me. And, it's the assumption is that I don't have any money and I can't afford to be in there.
1: Yeah, I get followed too. I get followed too. But let me ask you ladies this. You guys, 773-763-9278, make sure you give us a call. I want to ask you this. So I don't want to just, I think that talking about the nuances is important, right? I do. I think it's very important. But what can we say to our allies, our white brothers and sisters who, how can we encourage them to pay more attention, or what should they look for, or how can they step up when it's this gray area? What can they look for? How can they help?
2: Can I say something, Carla, and I'll give you the floor? I just want to say, when it comes to that, what I notice? I hear a lot of talking, but I don't see, of our allies, and thank God for them.
1: Mm-hmm.
2: I mean, we can't do this without them. I'm sorry. Mm-hmm. But at the same time, they don't go to where it is. I want to see everybody on Fox.
1: Oh, do you?
2: That's where I want to see everybody talking on Fox.
1: And why is that, Michelle?
2: Because that's where the MAGAs live. They live and breathe that station. And whatever that station tells them, they believe it. They don't need to fact check it because Fox already has.
1: But why do we care about them? They're not our allies.
2: They might not be our allies, but we still could reach a broader spectrum of people, I think.
1: I disagree.
3: Well, I disagree. Don't think that, because I don't think the ally conversation has anything to do with the people who listen to Fox.
1: Right.
3: Or who
2: I'm talking about being on Fox.
3: Well, even if

0: are with people of color and things like that, but don't recognize their own privilege. Is that, am I getting there, Michelle?
1: Yes, you are. But, I think that they also give pushback when we say something like, you know, I wouldn't have been able to work on another project that had that was attached to an entirely different organization than my job and not get reprimanded or fired, which was something we talked about earlier, right? Well, the three of us did. So if I were to say to my boss, you know, that you wouldn't even allow me to do that, she would say, well, why do you say that? And I would explain it. And she would probably say, oh, that's not true. That's not the way I think. Or that's why I think the nuances are really, there's a lot of gray in it. You're right.
2: And to me, it just spills over into everything else. That's why they can't see it.
0: And to tell you the truth, I don't know, because I have friends across the spectrum.
2: Yeah.
0: You know that for sure.
2: I as well.
0: And I don't have to raise it to them, so maybe that's a problem. But at every chance I get, though, I do say to them, "Well, you know, as a black person, I couldn't do that."
1: Yeah, I do too.
0: Or things like that. And if they ask me to explain why, I would explain why. Mm-hmm. I think that the times that you can ask people, or that you can bring people into the fold or enlighten them, is when things occur. Because it's very hard to explain the nuances you might see on television or things like that. I mean, with what's going on in the world now, I look much more closely at things than I used to.
1: Mm-hmm.
0: And I'm seeing more and more of things. And I think one of the things that has people or white people looking more closely at what has been going on with people of color is all of the fact that black people have stepped back from this political world and said, y'all do it. Yeah, it's on y'all now, because we tried to explain to you, we tried to tell you, we yelled from the top of the darn mountains that this was going to take place, and we've been yelling for years and years that these things have been happening, and you did nothing. Now you got to stand in the front lines and take it. And now
2: I agree with that, Carla. That's one of my mantras. You put him in, you get him out, because it's not a whole lot that we can do on that front. We tried to save the country from going down this path. Now, would it have been a perfect path? No, but it would have been a much better path. And it would have been we wouldn't have had the chaos that we have around the world because of our path. You know, our path has helped create chaos around the world.
0: And their privilege thought that this chaos would not touch them. And that is one of the things. And now that they see it is, you can hear many of them going, well, now we understand. Well, you don't completely understand, but we're getting a good dose of what is going on with people of color. And it's bad that everybody has to go through all of this.
1: I think
0: to believe what's going on.
1: I think that's one of the issues that I have, and it's just one that I've always had, that, you know, learning a lesson, a big lesson about a population or a group of people or whatever, you're going to lose some people. There are people that are going to suffer. There are people that are going to die. Yeah. There are people. And that's what hurts me as a human, because, you know, the lesson will be learned, but in the wake of that, of learning
2: casualty.
1: That, the casualties that occur because of it. Mm-hmm. And, you know, but I do, and I'm going to ask you this one question before we go to the news, and I think you guys have got to go, but you don't have to if you don't want to, I added those other little words, and I totally lost what I was going to say.
0: Welcome to the club.
1: I exhaust myself. I do.
2: I do that sometimes, so Michelle.
1: It was good, too. I felt like it was something juicy and meaty, and it's just gone. So I'm going to go on.

0: Then we're going to go and take a commercial break.
1: Actually, you guys, can you stay over just a little bit after five and then I'll let you go?
2: All right.
1: Thank you. I appreciate you both. Hey, y'all, we'll be right back with the news and then right back after that for five more minutes with the ladies, Michelle and Carla. We'll be right back.

0: My name is Lionel Allen Jr., Urban Prep Academies, www.urbanprep.org, and keep listening to The Family Meeting.
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15: I'm Michelle Pelletier, and here's more of what we're following on The Family Meeting. In the midst of yet another heat wave and what's been a sweltering Chicago summer, Bucktown neighbors are getting a splash of good news. The Holston Park Pool will stay open through mid-September. The pool at 2200 North Oakley Avenue has extended its summer season until September 20th. The extension comes as the Holston Pool only opened for summer on August 8th, well over a month after the city's outdoor pools. Now the pool will stay open for almost 2 weeks longer than expected. Operating hours will remain the same besides an abbreviated schedule for Labor Day. Franklin Town Charter High School in Philadelphia and its former CEO, Mr. Venditti, have agreed to pay nearly $4 million to resolve federal claims the school discriminated against black applicants during its admissions process. The Franklin Town settlement comes amid renewed questions about federal civil rights enforcement in schools and charter school oversight. Federal officials contend that the school, acting through or at the direction of Venditti, manipulated what was supposed to be a random lottery to reduce the chances that black applicants would be admitted. Franklin Town was receiving federal education grant funding at the time. Title VI of the Civil Rights Act of 1964 prohibits schools receiving federal financial assistance from discriminating on the basis of race, color, or national origin. The Franklin Town settlement does not amount, listen to what I'm saying, the Franklin Town settlement does not amount to a finding that the school or Venditti violated the law. The Justice Department said the claims resolved through the agreements are allegations only and that no determination of liability has been made. Yeah, our Justice Department, y'all. The DT administration has taken another step toward limiting diversity, equity, and inclusion programs in higher education, this time targeting the tax-exempt status of private colleges and universities. The administration is proposing new rules that could allow the federal government to remove a school's tax-exempt status if it uses race as a factor in programs, such as admissions, scholarships, or access to certain educational opportunities. The proposal announced Thursday, September 3rd, is aimed at colleges that the administration believes are using race conscious policies in ways that violate federal civil rights laws. The proposal could have a broad impact. An estimated 18,000 private schools and colleges could be affected if the rules are finalized, according to data from the Treasury Department. Please visit our webpage, tfmradioshow.com. 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

0: This is Jason Dorsey, Eric's nephew. I am on Instagram as Jason Dorsey. My music is on Apple Music as Hoodie Jace. You can follow me on Twitter at Jason Dorsey 00. Welcome back to the family meeting.
1: And we are back. 773-763-9278. Ladies, I forgot, and I didn't forget, Matt reminded me of something that we should talk about when it comes to the nuances, and that is the involvement of media and our social media platforms. And he just showed me his phone on Facebook during the beginning of the conversation of the Odyssey. They had a picture of Diane Kruger next to a picture of Lupita and Nuang. Is that how you pronounce her last name?
2: Yes.
1: And they were talking about the movie The Odyssey, and they both had on white, like Greek kind of outfit dresses, but the picture of Lupita was when she was in the movie 12 Years a Slave. So you know what she looked like, right?
2: The slave. So they used that picture.
1: They used that picture to show the differences between Diane, the white, long-haired, blonde girl, because the outfits looked the same, right? But they weren't, because Lupita was in a slave uniform, and her face was all jacked up too because she'd just been beaten. Those were the side by sides that they used. So we cannot not have this conversation without talking about how the media is also influencing people and that privilege.
2: Yes, exactly right. That's actually been going on for a long time. So
1: yep. I think
2: probably almost in media.
3: Well, the nuance, it's not much of a nuance that people of color are not considered to be as beautiful or handsome.
1: Mm-hmm.
3: That's an old term, y'all. Handsome as people who are white, I can talk to anybody, I can hang out with anybody, I don't have problems with people or anything like that. Unless you do me bad.
1: Mm-hmm.
3: So I hate to use the terms white, black, people of color, da da da da da, but it just happens to be true.
2: It does.
3: And we're not making it up. And that's the nuance but that's the problem, is that it's so nuanced and it's been happening for so long and it is entrenched in everything that goes on in this world and in this country, that people can't recognize it because of, media, social media, mainstream television. Everything has a nuance. And when you try to go outside of that and show things in a different way, then that is attacked.
1: Right. But I also think that that's why we need our white brothers and sisters to speak on our behalf in some of these instances, because nobody's listening to us anymore. You know what I mean?
2: I know.
1: They think we're just nagging. It's the same old thing, different day. Black people always got something to say about this. But I think that we need other voices in the conversation besides ours.
3: Just
2: to piggyback off of that, part of that is, just like when we saw a lot of the No Kings protests,
1: mm-hmm.
2: and that, we as people of color decided to stay out of it, is because we have been screaming, as you said earlier, from the top of the roofs for decades.
1: Mm-hmm.
2: Okay? It just all kind of culminated when they rejected Kamala, for us, to the point where we said, you know what, hey, you got him in there, you get him out. And it has to be a big a tribunal, should I say, between the people that are our allies, getting together and letting the people who they can influence, if possible, to do so.
1: Mm-hmm. Mm-hmm.
2: Other than that, we don't have a whole lot of choices. It is what it is. Things don't affect us the way they affect them. That's why we've been so resilient over the centuries.
3: Well, can I go into the nuances of the media in this event? Because it's not as much the nuances of the media have caused this issue that we're having right now, where Haitian people and people from Africa and people from Asia and things like that think that black people are lazy. We haven't done anything. We're not able to get businesses. They don't see the fact that there's been discrimination across for 400 years. They don't even care if that exists, because they haven't been shown that. A lot of stuff that they learn is from media, and that'd be media, or like I said, on the internet or TV. A lot of the stuff that they have been shown has been that way, and it makes them believe that we are a lazy group of people, and that the reason that we're in this situation is because of our laziness and not because of what has occurred.
2: Which is so ironic.
3: Because they are being attacked because they are Haitian, or they're being attacked because they're Cuban, or they're being attacked because they're Hispanic and things like that, and they're being discriminated against in the manner in which we were discriminated against. Now, in some regard, they see it, but then we still have this divide where it's getting even worse that they feel that we haven't been doing anything. Instead of turning their anger toward the people who are doing these things to them, attacking them, unaliving them, kidnapping them, they're turning their anger toward us.
2: Exactly. But you notice, that's a trend. I just saw a young lady not too long ago. She was talking about the fact that, you know, this isn't just something that's happening in the United States. This is also kind of global. You know, it's been a lot of racism, a lot of places that people, you know, we used to think in terms of like Josephine Baker, you know, she was able to go to France and,
1: she fled to France, right?
2: Yeah, she fled to France and she was treated like a queen over there. But you can go over there modern day 2026 and black people are all in a certain kind of area. You know, I didn't even know about that. I saw a whole thing on that on YouTube. I mean, if you can believe it, but it was devastating. You just came back from France, but did you ever go into any of those areas, Carla?
3: I went a lot of places in Paris. I did not go in. I didn't know what area to go into. Mm-hmm. So, no, I mean, there were black people everywhere.
2: Right. And then they were there for the Olympics as well. So.
3: No. I'm talking about people who live there.
2: That's who I was talking about, the people that live there.
3: No, yeah, the people who lived there, they were everywhere. Black people were everywhere. They were all ethnicities, when I say all races, only three, but everybody.
2: They're saying something different about living there,
3: It's the same way in Britain. In the United Kingdom, it's the same way. But there's one thing I read the last, sometime this week, actually, and they were talking about how we define racism here and races here in the United States.
1: It's different everywhere else.
3: As opposed to European countries and everywhere else. Mm-hmm. Is that the United States is distinct in their definition of what race and racism is.
1: On purpose.
3: I mean, if you look at what the Nazis did, the Nazis used us as a model. It wasn't the other way around.
1: Right.
3: So the thing is that we are the ones who use racism and use the hammer of race to keep people down in this country. They do it in other countries. They do. There is racism in other countries. But the way that race is handled in other countries is not the way it's handled here in the United States.
2: Well, and part of that, though, Carla, is the fact that that's not what this country's supposed to be. You know, we were supposed to be built on something else, which was a lie in the first place. But now that we've gotten progressed just a little bit further, because you can't say you progressed a lot. Yeah, we're not in slavery anymore, and that depends on who you talk to, even nowadays. But
3: we're not in slavery. I don't care. We're not in slavery.
4: If we were in prison, you're in prison.
2: Well,
4: you're
2: I'm
4: enslaved.
2: Just saying it.
3: I'm not enslaved.
2: There are forms of slavery though that still exist. Now we might not be in it, but that doesn't mean other people aren't. It just depends because the Mississippi Delta has not changed for the last 300-400 years, as far as I'm concerned. I saw a documentary just 10 years ago where a little boy couldn't go to school because he didn't have a number 2 pencil. His family couldn't afford to buy a box of pencils for him to go to school. They're still walking around barefoot down there. Mm-hmm.
3: That's still racism, not slavery.
2: Yeah, but
3: I
2: mean, when
3: people start using the whole slave term and everything like that, I'm like, look, let's
4: calm down.
3: Yeah, we were treated terribly, and we were treated terribly. But the slavery side was a whole different story.
2: Well, yeah,
3: I don't even think it was abhorrent,
2: and it was violent, and it was still, you know, it was torture. It was all those things. You know, that's not what I'm not diminishing that at all. That was a whole nother animal.
3: And what they're doing right now in these concentration camps is not slavery because they're not making them work. Some places they are making them work.
4: Mm-hmm.
3: That is more reminiscent of what slavery, closer to it than what we have now. But the thing is that I
2: wasn't really just speaking about black people, Carla, when I said
3: I'm not either.
4: Okay, wait.
2: There are some instances.
4: I want to pull it back just a little bit. I want to read this comment that says allies need to change their cultural narrative. Many times they want to intervene and help us. Allies need to spend time in their own camp, having difficult conversations and standing in
2: That's
4: discomfort.
2: Right.
4: And that is from Marquita.
3: Absolutely.
4: So thank you, Marquita. But I think that she's absolutely right, right? I mean, they have these conversations amongst each other because nobody's wanting to have those conversations with us any longer.
2: And just my little bit more to put on that, what Marquita just said was that's what I'm talking about. When I was talking about going on Fox News, I'm just saying that you can talk, we hear it all the time. We know what the talking points are. We know what the facts are. But if you have a whole channel out there that's spewing this and not a lot of, hey, what's his name? The governor of California, Newsom. He's been on there. Buttigieg, he gets on there. But we need more.
3: Al Saeed went on there. He's been on there in the last.
2: Yeah, right. He was just on there recently, a few days ago. Mm-hmm. And he did an excellent job because they can't handle the pushback. So, you know, they always change the narrative to something else, but that's what needs to happen.
4: Okay, I want to talk about a distinction though. I think that when Newsom, Buttigieg, and all of those other people go on Fox and Newsmax or all those other shows, I don't think that they're going on there for conversion. I think they're going on there to show people that there's another side. But I'm talking about people who are already on our side. I mean, I just don't care about those MAGA people because there's something unsettling about them. Anyway,
3: of course. I totally understand what Mark.
2: But if they're on our side, why are we? What is it that you're wanting them to do?
3: Because the conversation is about how do we make them understand, help them to understand that the nuances of privilege that they themselves, even our allies, have.
2: That's
3: that
2: right.
3: That they don't understand that they have.
4: Exactly. That's my point.
3: That is something, if we can explain it to them, and then what Marquita, your call-in, write-in person said, was
4: she's in the chat.
3: Once maybe they understand it themselves, then they can take it back to their communities. And help those individuals understand privilege because you can't break this privilege thing up.
4: Yes.
3: Until everyone understands what level of privilege each of us has.
4: Yes. Yes.
2: And what about the fact that there have been so many people that were our allies that don't even speak to their own family members.
3: They need to start
2: speaking
3: to them again.
2: Because of that divide. They have divides in their own families. And yes, it's hard for them to even bring them in. I'm just saying, everything is nuanced to me.
4: Sure.
3: Yeah, that is a problem, that white people cannot talk to their own family members. Even about, they're divided up with Trump. You know, I don't know, and I may be saying this and people might say, oh, that's not true. But in black families, if you got a problem with somebody, most of the time, you say something to them. Now, yo, you just talking outside of your neck. You're not coming to the Thanksgiving dinner anymore.
2: Well,
3: we
2: call each other
3: like
2: out because that's what we do.
3: Yeah.
4: There's a level of acceptance, like, oh, you know, that's, you know, Clifford or whatever. That's how he is. That's what he does. But this right here, these conversations that these families are having, these are moral issues. These are issues that I understand why they break up a family, because one part of your family is saying, I hate these people. I want bad things to happen to certain people, and I don't care. I can't be a part of a family like that.
2: And see, that was my point when you were saying that, Michelle, about, you know, and Marquita as well, you know, we need our allies to be able to speak in those instances where, like we said, where it occurs, right?
4: Some people aren't salvageable, though.
2: That's what I'm saying. A lot of them can't even speak to their own, let alone take it further.
3: When you have a confirmation bias, which is what everybody has confirmation bias.
2: Absolutely.
3: But in this instance where we have a confirmation bias that is also upheld by a embarrassment. It's very hard for individuals to admit that one, they
2: that's
3: were wrong, but not only were they wrong, they were grossly wrong, and that the fact that they were wrong has caused such harm. Mm-hmm. It's easier to just stay in my blindness, to say, hey, I did it, and maybe it's bad, and da da da da. And of course, until it touches them personally, they don't really change their bias, though.
2: No,
3: they're just mad
2: them.
3: Because they were affected.
4: They right? just that make they right. just they just affected. Make the exception, and that's right. I don't think that's mm-hmm. good either, ladies. It's 5:24. I need to take a break. Okay. You can stay or you can go. We do have a couple of calls, Paul and Morris. I see you. You guys, let me know while we're on the break. 773-763-9278. We'll be right back.

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0: This is Jason Dorsey, Eric's nephew. I am on Instagram as Jason Dorsey. My music is on Apple Music as Hoodie Jace. You can follow me on Twitter at Jason Dorsey 00. Welcome back to the family meeting.
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2: And we are back. 773-763-9278. Give us a call. We're on with Carla and Michelle, my BFFs. My road dogs, my sisters from another mister, all that. We have, ladies, we're going to take a couple of calls, okay?
3: Okay.
2: All right, we have Paul from Seattle. Hi, Paul. Paul?
4: Good afternoon. You know, it's not, yeah, hello?
2: I'm here. You there?
4: You can hear me?
2: Yep.
4: Yes, I'm here. Okay, can you hear me now? Yeah. It's not just black people that the American aristocracy is calling, saying are lazy. It's everybody now. I mean, do you remember back in July when that Republican congressman from somewhere back east, who the one who disappeared for 4 months for some reason, said that if you can't afford ribeye and lobster for your Independence Day celebration, you just don't work as hard as he does. There's a congressman who we pay his damn salary who disappeared for 4 months. He's saying,
2: wasn't he sick too? Was he in rehab or something?
5: Yeah, I think he was.
4: He was supposedly sick. We don't have any.
2: Yeah, but go ahead, yeah, Paul.
4: Okay. But you see, the MAGA, the new American aristocracy. By the way, aristocrat means the better people. They think they're better. See, they don't.
5: Right.
4: They don't say that they're not lazy. They just work smarter. See, remember, they work smarter. That's why they have billions. They're smarter and they're better. Mm. And so, the MAGA people are actually the white people who don't mind identifying as white trash because at least they're white, right? Just like Isabel Wilkerson said in her book Cap, right? At least they're white. Yeah, am I making sense?
2: Yes, you are.
6: No, you're making sense.
4: The MAGA have been convinced that the social and cultural grievances, issues that we might all disagree on and for one person to another and say, well, let's agree to disagree, that those issues should be solved politically and then they win. See, we won, you lost, we're doing the policies, are now political policies, solve those culture and social grievances, be what they are, and therefore we win and you lose. And that's all they want. But they'll have to be, the MAGA are not the same as the aristocrats. The MAGA are the people, the whites who don't mind being their white trash because at least they're white. And now they solve their social grievances the way they want to. And that's the end of the story.
2: Thank you, Paul.
6: You put a bow on it.
2: I think so. Carla, what do you say?
3: I totally agree with Paul.
6: Mm-hmm.
3: Now, I totally agree.
2: Paul's been calling in to this show for years. He always drops some gems. We appreciate him.
6: Yeah. Yeah. Totally right.
3: Yep. And the problem is that it's not just, quote, I hate using the term white trash. It's not the poor white people who think this. We're talking about all the way up to the just making it into the millionaire class individuals. Who this level of aristocracy believes that they're not even worth it either. They're not even worth their time. They're going to run them out of business just like they run even the lowest person on the totem pole out of business. They do not care. And that's the thing. It's like you don't even recognize that these people do not give one flying leap about you. Whether you are white with money, whether
6: that's
3: you're Asian
6: true.
3: With money, whether you're Hispanic with money, whether what Latino, Latino, whatever, it does not matter. We literally are in this sinking boat together, and somebody has to recognize that.
6: That's exactly
2: agreed. Let's take another call. Morris from Schaumburg. Morris?
7: Hello. Thank you for taking my call, first off. This is awesome subject matter, really rich. To the point, before the break, you guys were talking about persons admitting that they were wrong. something I say, again, not saying it's everybody, but for me, is the first step in making a change is admitting that you're wrong. So a lot of times for me, if people aren't ready to admit that they're admitting they're wrong, that they don't want to change. That's the comment before there. But for your call, I've been thinking about this for a while, and as they say, chewing on it. I'm always curious why persons that don't look like us, but many persons that don't look like us are uncomfortable talking about race and racism. We're not accusing them of being a part of it or whatnot, but I always wonder if they're uncomfortable, do they understand that they are receiving white privilege but don't want to do anything about it because they're on the receiving end
8: of it.
7: And so,
8: exactly.
7: Again, those are just mine. I mean, callers, don't call in getting mad at them or whatnot. This is just more Shonda here saying this. In closing, I used to go to Trinity when Jeremiah Wright was the pastor there. He did a breakdown once about, I'm not going to do the whole Bible there, but he did a breakdown about Christ. When Herod was killing the firstborn, and they had to leave, and they fled to Egypt. And his question was interesting. How you gonna hide in a place that people don't look like you? Okay, for those of us that are driving it, that need a little time on this, what I'm saying is this. How are you gonna be blonde hair and blue eyes where nobody else is blonde hair and blue eyes? They are, and you're hiding unless maybe you weren't blonde hair and blue eyes, which goes back to even in the depths of religion, we have what has been colored, drawn, statute made to perceivably be white privilege.
3: Absolutely.
7: Some of us are just going to have to drive a little bit to get that, but others of us get that right away.
8: So. Right. I get that.
2: Thank you, Morris.
7: Thank you. Appreciate it.
2: Uh-huh. Have a good long weekend, okay?
7: Appreciate it. You too as well.
2: Mm-hmm. Okay, you guys want to expound on that a little bit more before we go to Roosevelt?
8: Absolutely. He took it all the way because that, for me, it does go all the way back, you know, to before whiteness, because whiteness was a thing that came.
2: It's a construct,
8: later.
2: Yeah.
8: Yeah. And I was with that.
3: I like what Morris said about maybe they don't want to admit they're wrong because they don't want to change. Mm-hmm. And that was like an aha. That's a very good point. Very good point.
8: Yeah, because it makes sense.
2: Well, I guess once you admit it, you do have to go through some change unless, I mean, that's the point of admitting it, right? So you can correct the behavior.
8: Mm-hmm.
3: Right. And you don't want to correct the behavior because back to privilege, you gain much from it, even from the, what did Johnson say? If you can convince the poorest white person that they're better than the richest black person.
2: Yep.
8: Right.
3: Then you can steal their pocket. It's a paraphrase or something like that. Rob them blind.
2: Rob them blind.
3: Basically,
2: mm-hmm.
3: Rob them blind.
8: You know what?
3: And that is so true. But they gain so much, even with so little, in many cases, that they always knew that no matter what, they were better than the people of color.
2: Than us, yeah, for sure. And I mean, unfortunately, it's still that way today, right? What, I know what you're going to say about Chris Rock, white is right and black is whack, whatever.
8: I was going to say about Chris Rock. Remember that one of his stand-ups where he said...
3: Right.
2: If it's white, it's all right. That's right. I'm sorry.
8: No.
2: I'm sorry.
8: He said, there's a white one-armed busboy in a restaurant right now. He said, and I'm rich, and he'd rather be that one-armed busboy in the restaurant.
2: He don't want to be me. Yep.
3: Than the black Chris Rock.
2: I remember that. And he said, and I'm rich. That's what Chris said.
8: And I'm rich.
2: Yep. It's true, though. It was true then. It's true now.
8: It still holds up.
2: Still true. Mm-hmm. All right, y'all. We got Roosevelt from Chicago. Hi, Roosevelt. You there? Roosevelt. Did we lose you?
8: If he's from Chicago, he probably says Roosevelt.
2: Thank you, Michelle, for the loving
8: shout out
2: correction. Is he gone? Okay, we're going to put him back on. Is he? He's gone. Okay. Okay, Roosevelt, you can call us back. Okay, ladies, I'm sorry to interrupt. Continue.
3: No, you're fine, Matt.
2: You can continue. Let me read this to you, though. So I'm a straight white 59-year-old ally, and I have both family members and acquaintances that use the blanket of Christianity to condemn and demean people of color, LGBTQ people, and all minorities. You can reason with that. I'm the oldest of four, and I'm not able to have any type of relationship with my siblings and relatives because of racism and homophobia. Some people cannot change because the hate is too much larger than love, which is unfortunate.
3: Oh, Lord, that's another show for the religion side of it, is it not? Is it not?
2: Yeah, I would say.
3: I mean, we could go on and on and on about what and who defines themselves as Christian.
2: Yeah, we don't. We could do that on another show.
3: Who actually espouses,
8: that's a whole other thing.
3: And who actually follows, and none of us really do, so let's not even go there, but who actually follows, and this is whether you're white or people of color or whatever, mm-hmm. the people who call themselves, especially in this MAGA world, the Christian, the evangelicals is what I call them, the evangelical. But the but it's really not even just evangelicals. Of course, we're talking about Protestants. But, I mean, all of these individuals who call themselves Christians, so-called Christians, who believe that all of the stuff that is being done in this administration right now is Christian life.
2: No,
3: they're not.
2: I don't think anybody believes it, but yeah, let's not do that.
3: Oh yeah, they believe it.
2: We have,
3: they do believe it, but we're not going to go there.
2: We'll do that the next time Eric's out of town. Let's, whoever just call back. But Roosevelt, we got you. Roosevelt, you there? Hello? Did you hang up again? He's grounded. Okay, let's take this next call.
7: I'll call back. But
2: hello?
9: Hi, calling back. Jeff from Elgin.
2: Hi, Jeff. Oh, you called back? Good, because we couldn't see the phone. We got to you too late. Hi, Jeff. What's on your mind?
9: Two things from the last few minutes, just confirmation bias and religion. Confirmation bias is one of those deals that hits people because it's comfortable and there's a certain amount of, intellectual momentum, right? Like, they think that way, they've been thinking that way, they don't want anything that's going to rock the boat and cause them to not think that way, even though, you know, it might take a little searching or just a little bit of further information to change their mind.
2: Mm-hmm.
9: And that's really where confirmation bias comes from. And religion is built on that. Like, you get stuck in a mindset, you start talking about the way things are supposed to be and why they were created that way and who's been handing this down from generation to, you know, so-and-so beget so-and-so. And you get this mindset that this is always how it has been, and that is why it needs to continue. And that's been used way too much to reinforce the status quo, the racial and the class system that we have. I mean, religion was promulgated around the world to reinforce monarchies, to reinforce the rulers and the ruling class, because God gave them those special abilities and those rights. And here's all the things we need to do to maintain that. I just think that's been usurped and taken and co-opted and, twisted.
8: Absolutely.
9: Onto so many people, and part of that is confirmation bias, because if you do a little bit of research and start pulling back the layers, mm-hmm. you realize it wasn't always that way, and this religion was just a small little thing in a tiny little place in the Mediterranean, and now all of a sudden it's being spread all over the world with a purpose, with a agenda behind it. So that's my two cents. Great show.
2: Thank you so much for calling. We appreciate it. Have a good long weekend, okay?
9: You too.
2: Thank you. Okay, I think he's on to something. What do you ladies think?
8: I think so, because that is true about religion. I mean, it even says, and I didn't know this until a few years ago, and I was raised in the church, you know, that, what was that? Now, see, I'm losing my train of thought. I went to thinking about being raised in the church. Mine went to fans and everything else. wait a minute. It was something that he said in particular, though.
2: While you're thinking, Carla, what do you...
8: Yeah, move on. It'll come to me.
3: Well, you know, Michelle, that I have my qualms about religion.
2: Yes.
3: And, that, and how much religion is influencing what people do across the board. And the fact that everyone is a sinner, but it doesn't seem to matter to them that they are. They, you know, they use religion to account for everything that they do. It doesn't, but the other, but the problem, well, it's not as much of a problem because people who like religion like it. But when he talks about that, Project 2025, if you go through that, you will find where religion and this moralistic, better than you theme is part of what they do. Part of 2020, yeah. I think
8: no
3: it's called 2027.
8: Anymore.
3: Yeah, part of Project 2027 is a revamping of the family and what it means to be a family and all of that. And, and they start, and if you read their craziness, it starts with looking at the black family. Why you got to look at us? We weren't holding slaves. Where's your moral center? You don't even have one. And so, but they scream religion every time. And you could just see in this entire administration where they scream religion, and then everywhere you look, it's sexual. We got abusers, we got physical abusers, domestic abusers, we got people doing all sorts of things behind closed doors, in front of closed everybody in that administration is scandal written.
2: They're all the same person. They're all the same person.
3: You know, yeah, they're all the same, right, because I don't even think you can be part of it without having
8: like
3: to be.
8: To
3: exactly. Yep. Exactly.
2: They're all the same person.
8: And the same so,
3: and so I think that Jeff is so right.
2: Yeah.
3: I mean, we all of these callers here have been just spot on. And if you bring it all back around, I mean, all of there's just a through line in what is going on in this country and what has gone on through history, not just here, but in the world. And religion has been such.
8: You know what, Carla? Can I jump in? I remember
3: yes, you
8: what
3: can,
8: it was.
3: I can't go on any further. You know it's gonna take me all night.
8: No, listen.
2: Hurry up. Roosevelt has come back. I want to catch him before he hangs up again.
8: Okay, I got you, Michelle.
2: Okay.
8: I just want to address what Carla said because she brought me back to my deal on religion.
2: Mm-hmm.
8: When he was talking about it, though, what he was saying for me was true, but Michelle knows full well I don't claim any religion. And I have like 15 good reasons I could rattle off right now, and I'm not going to, and she'd get on me later. But anyway, I don't have time to. But my point is, I consider myself spiritual. Now, what people want to be and how they want to be, that's on them. And like you said, that's something that they can't seem to grasp. The evil doers. I like using that one too. That's a butchie.
2: Mm-hmm.
8: But you know what I'm saying? It's a lot to that. So with, when it comes to religion, you got people that want to force what they believe. You can have your religion, but why do you have to force your religion on everybody else?
2: I think that the thing about Christianity is, you know, they want to put the Ten Commandments in and they want to do all this other stuff, but which set of Ten Commandments? Because each religion has a different form.
8: What religion?
2: Right?
8: Everybody doesn't even believe in the Ten Commandments.
2: Exactly.
8: I mean,
2: so when they say Christianity, what are they talking about exactly? But let's put a pin in that. Let's put a pin in that.
8: Yeah,
2: let's get Roosevelt. Roosevelt, you're on the line. Are you there?
10: Yeah, are you guys there?
2: We're here.
8: Yes.
10: Thank you for taking my call. Hello, everybody. I'm going to try to make it as quick as possible.
2: Okay.
10: So I've been saying this on the Spanish stations for about 2 weeks. The problem with this country, it's not the immigrants that work the land, that work with their hands, sweat, blood, and tears. It's the immigrants that come here that are millionaires. Rupert Murdoch, Australia, Fox News, Elon Musk, X, Twitter, South Africa, Peter Thiel. Thanks to him, we have a vice president. So from Germany. So that's what's going on. And if you notice, wasn't all those three have in common? Germany, World War II, Hitler. South Africa, apartheid. What's the other guy? Australia, I can't connect that one with anybody, but Australia has tightened their gun control laws. So
2: Australia is the Aborigines, right?
10: Aborigines. Yeah, well, I forgot about that. That's a good connection. So there you go. There's my presentation.
8: With the caste system.
10: Being destroyed. And they're getting going back in history. They want to bring that back, in my opinion. And what is Trump? Didn't he have his Hitler's book under his bed, one of his wife's?

0: Look, the bread,
1: everybody else is in the thing.
0: The bread lines will have no color. Everybody's going to be in the bread lines, right? No. Everybody's going to be in.
1: I'll give you an example, and then I'm going to try and be quiet.
0: I don't know why.
1: You know, I go to my financial advisor, and before the election of DJT, I was like, you all must understand what they're trying to do. And this is all people who were not white. One guy was. He was Hispanic, but he since left the company. I said, you all must understand that they are not talking about you or you or you or me. They're talking about people who are billionaires. I said, and I told the guy, because the owner of the company was in the meeting with me, sort of likes me, I don't know why. But he's in the meeting, and I said, if you're worth $50 million, they don't care. That's not enough money for them.
0: Yep.
1: And you can't buy them off with that.
2: That's
1: so
2: right.
1: if you all are thinking that you're not going to be affected by what's getting ready to happen with this Project 2025, then I'm just here to say you're going to come back to me when we sit down in our next quarterly meeting or after the election, and you're going to say, well, Carla, you're right. Well, you might not say that, but I'm going to remind you. Don't even worry about it.
0: Yeah. That's
1: because
0: true.
1: and even now they look at me, they looked at me like poor Carla. Poor Carla.
0: And who was right?
1: Why did she think that? Yes, why did she think that? And let me tell you, every meeting we have had since then, it's like, well, what y'all gonna do with my money when they start doing X? Because they've already done Y.
0: Yeah.
1: They've already done what I said they were gonna do before. So now what are we gonna do for
2: next
1: time?
2: Carla, I gotta jump in. The worst thing that happened during his administration to me is when he appointed Elon Musk, that Doge BS, okay? That Doge did it for me, because right off the rip, they got into Social Security and got everybody in the country. Everybody's worried about, somebody might hack me. They can hack you if they want to. They're probably listening to you all the time anyway. And I'm not trying to be a conspiracy theorist. This is real. You know, AI and its capabilities and the capabilities that Elon Musk has. I don't trust Starlink. I don't trust any of that stuff. And Starlink now is a part of everybody's phone.
0: Everybody's phone.
2: Everybody's having trouble with their phones. This is the beginning, non-communication.
0: Told you all my stuff got wiped out just the other day. It was out for 2 days.
1: There are 15,000 satellites. There used to be 900 satellites. Now they're 15,000. Starlink owns 66% of them.
2: Right.
1: And not only that, Elon was on TV just the other day saying, I am ready to put in 1 billion robots to replace people.
2: Yes.
1: He said, pretty soon those robots will be teaching the other robots how to do people's jobs. They don't want you to work.
0: That's
1: I don't even know what they want to do with the people who are here. But we have got to understand this is not about black and white or green and blue or any. It's about green.
0: So do you think, so wait. You say if it's not about black and white, is the black and white a distraction?
1: And it has always been.
3: And it,
0: Okay, ladies.
2: Well, first it wasn't a distraction, but anyway, go ahead.
0: It was
2: done on purpose. It didn't have to be done.
0: To me, it's always going to be about race, though. I mean, because you can be a billionaire and you can be black and they still don't care about you. Ultimately, they're not going to let you in the room.
1: They were not. It has always been about money. They weren't stealing people from another land until they realized, well, we too late. Talking about the lazy people. We too lazy to work this land. We can't even survive out of here without freaking dang American Indians. And we need somebody over here to work this land because woo, it's hot. Woo, we can't do this thing. Woo, we don't know how to farm. Woo, we don't know, because they've been running around.
2: Well, you know, we were here too.
1: Acting like crazy people.
2: But Carla, you know, we were here too. It wasn't just the ones they brought from Africa. We were already here too as indigenous people.
1: Absolutely we were.
2: And that's why a lot of us have, you know, have a lot of Indian in us.
0: See, y'all get all warmed up and we only have 5 minutes left. Before we go, let's do a quick lightning round. I want to know your predictions on a few keywords that I say. You'll have a 10, 15 seconds. to tell me your thoughts.

0: No. Stephen A.
1: No, loser.
2: I'll let you have that one, Carla.
1: I don't need 10 seconds, loser.
2: Yeah.
1: You made your money being black, and guess what you're trying not to be right now? Oh, my goodness.
0: That was
2: good. Yeah, he reminds me of somebody. Oh, Clarence, what's his name? Clarence Thomas. That's who he reminds me of. But anyway, moving on.
0: Okay. Yeah. Nolan Wells, God rest his soul. Talk about nuance.
1: Michelle.
0: Hmm.
2: I don't know if you
1: want me to take it?
0: Yeah,
2: I want to take that one.
1: But Nolan was killed by his friends, and white privilege is covering it up.
2: Yeah.
1: And at some point, they're going to find somebody's going to blow, because the young ladies on the boat were at the bottom of the totem pole. They're going to be the first to give it up. But
2: yeah, that's the crack.
1: Mm-hmm. And Tatum, he is in so much trouble.
0: I hope so.
2: Not to mention he had a troubled past before this anyway.
1: He interviewed these people. Now he has all this information. He's going to get interviewed himself. Wait till this stuff goes.
0: He's going to have to go to trial. Okay. Made me lose my thought about the. Who are your favorites? And this is a long time out, and this is pure speculation, obviously. But who are you looking at for president 2028?
2: Ooh.
0: You can name more than one person. Somebody who you think will be
1: Kelly.
0: Who?
1: From Arizona. Kelly from Arizona. Senator from Arizona.
0: Mm-hmm, mm-hmm.
2: Mark Kelly.
1: Mark Kelly.
2: Okay.
1: I don't think it can be anybody but a white man, and that's quite unfortunate.
0: I agree with you. That makes me very sad, but I feel like we can't do anything else. We can't do anything else. Yeah.
1: We can't do anything else because our country has gone backwards 50 to 100 years.
0: Yep. Michelle?
2: I had a couple of people, but one I know wouldn't get through.
0: Who?
2: And that's Buttigieg. For some reason, I just like the way he communicates. I do. And I think that he can get through with facts and everything. I mean, he's clear-headed always, but he won't get through. And it's only because of his background, which I think is so unfortunate.
0: I'm so surprised that we all have three different names. Mine's Ossoff.
2: I like him too.
0: I like him a lot.
1: But you know, I'm not anti-Jewish. I think that the Jewish sentiment after that crazy Netanyahu is not going to allow that to happen.
2: That didn't help.
1: But I would like your governor there in
0: Pritzker,
1: Illinois.
0: I don't want to share him.
1: There's enough Pritzker for everybody.
2: I do like Pritzker.
0: JB is a true public servant. He's a billionaire, so he's, you know, I mean, he's amazing. I agree. Well, ladies, y'all, thank you so much, because you know I'm not a Lone Ranger. I need collaboration. So thank you so much. And those of you who stayed with us today, you guys want to say bye real quick before I say bye?
1: Goodbye, Michelle. Goodbye, everybody. Grab show one and two. And thank you for letting me on the show and allowing me to be on the show.
2: I agree, Carla. It was a pleasure as always. You know, everybody, the guests that called in, it was great. Michelle, you're always a wonderful host. So don't ever think that you're not, because you are. You're the bomb.
0: I love you guys so much.
2: Love you.
0: And those listening and on YouTube, thank you for staying with us for 2 hours. I appreciate you. I wouldn't be here without you. So as Eric would say, peace.
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8: This is Stories from the States. I'm Chris Fitzsimon. Here at State's Newsroom, we know there's a lot going on around the country in every state capital, so thank you for being here. First, we're going to jump in with the news of the week from around the country. The first two measles-related deaths have been confirmed this year, but a member of the Trump administration is questioning the accuracy of that report. Also, some big news for folks who are chronically online. Meta agreed to pay out billions in penalties over claims that its social media platforms are addictive and a danger to kids. Now it's up to states to decide how to spend that money, and there are already some interesting ideas. We're also going to hear about the latest news on how some states are dealing with the falling enrollment in the Affordable Care Act plans. And the Trump administration has been pushing for more federal involvement in local elections. Later in the show, we're going to chat with Stateline reporter Kevin Hardy about how state lawmakers are preparing for the worst-case scenario at the polls. But first, let's check in on the news with our state's newsroom newsletter authors, Madison Fitzgerald and Danielle Gaines. Well, hello, Madison and Danielle. How are you guys?
9: Doing well. How are you?
8: Good. What have you guys been up to? Danielle, you're on vacation. It's nice to have you back.
9: Thank you so much. I just got back from sunny California. I was talking about the highlight of the trip was going to the fancy Taco Bell on the beach in Pacifica. My kids were absolutely thrilled. We watched whales while we ate our, what do my kids eat? They have like a 15-item Taco Bell order, so I can't even remember it all.
8: Okay, I have to say I did not have orca whales and Taco Bell on my menu.
9: It was magical, honestly.
8: Madison, do you have anything to top that?
10: No, honestly. I haven't been up to anything this week. But I will say I went to the Taco Bell that has alcoholic drinks in Florida once. I didn't end up getting anything, but it was so strange because they had special foods and like the like spiked Baja Blasts. I was like, that's crazy.
9: Yeah, my sister was very excited.
10: Oh, yeah.
9: Yeah. But it was like 11 in the morning, so I didn't want to get a spiked Baja Blast in from my in-laws.
10: Understandable.
8: Well, I've been missing out. I had no idea. So let's jump into the news. Another crazy week. Speaking of something that we wouldn't be guessing a few years ago that we'd even be talking about. How in the world are we still talking about measles?
10: It just keeps spreading and seemingly getting worse. But this week there was a lot of news regarding measles, starting with Pennsylvania. The Department of Health confirmed two measles related deaths this week, and those were actually the first in the nation. And so both of the people lived in Lancaster County and they were unvaccinated, and no other personal details were shared at the time. But the deaths come amid the country's largest outbreak of measles in decades. The disease had been declared eliminated in 2000 due to the success of a widespread vaccination campaign, but the country's measles-free status is now at risk, with 2,777 cases confirmed by the Centers for Disease Control this year so far.
8: Yeah, it's. I think part of the problem, it feels like, is that we are hearing such mixed messages from the people at the Center for Disease Control and other people in our government, Danielle.
9: Yeah, I mean, one of the things the Pennsylvania Health Secretary said after, you know, having to announce these terrible deaths was that because it's been largely eradicated for decades, people don't understand the severity of the illness, and they're hearing mixed messages about the vaccinations. And so she was encouraging everyone to please go out and get vaccinated. The governor had the same message. Of course, this is all exacerbated by the messaging from the White House itself. So a few weeks ago, President Donald Trump signed an executive order altering the MMR vaccines for kids. And he claimed that the vaccination combination could be lethal. That's despite no evidence at all. Medical professionals say the shot is safe. It's effective. And of course, you know, U.S. Health Secretary RFK Jr. has a long history of sowing vaccination doubt. Generally, he's made unfounded claims related to autism and has exaggerated the potential for harm. He has since called for people to get the MMR vaccine as the outbreak has gotten worse. But then just this week in Florida, he actually questioned whether or not the folks in Pennsylvania actually died of measles.
8: Yeah, right after they died, I think.
9: Right after they died. And also, you know, in contradiction to like a Twitter or X message from the CDC acknowledging the deaths and mourning them.
11: I did notice that he and Governor Shapiro were going back and forth on social media, arguing about it. It's so bizarre.
9: Yeah, Pennsylvania is one of many states, as we all know, that has decided to part ways with the official federal vaccine guidance at this point. And that was one of the sore spots that they were going over. And Pennsylvania is, of course, following the advice of medical professional groups.
11: Well, one other point, I noticed that even Dr. Oz weighed in finally and was pushed about vaccines being lethal. And he said, no, they are not lethal. So it's almost like they some of them want to say the right thing and somehow are afraid to. It's very confusing.
9: Yeah.
11: But talking about kids, I thought somehow the biggest news of the week was Meta and the settlement, which sort of caught me off guard. Just a massive settlement with Meta, which most people still think of, I think, as Facebook. What happened?
10: Yeah, this was some really major news within the big tech world. But for the people that are chronically online like me, Meta, the owner of Facebook and Instagram, agreed to pay 47 states, the District of Columbia, and a handful of U.S. territories up to $17.1 billion in penalties over claims that its social media platforms are addictive and a danger to children. We've done a lot of reporting on this across news from the states about addictive feeds and things like that. But according to Stateline, Meta also pledged to make changes to Instagram and Facebook that are designed to reduce young people's use of the platforms. So there were a lot of responses from several different states. So in Nevada, you know, Democratic Attorney General Aaron Ford called the settlement a historic win and a first step toward a future in which social media companies do not treat our children as disposable products. And in Minnesota, Democratic AG Keith Ellison said at a press conference that Meta knew its platforms were hurting kids. And Meta does not admit to any wrongdoing as part of the settlement. And so it's definitely interesting to see the responses to this, because I think it's been a long time coming, not just with Facebook and with Instagram, but also Snapchat and Roblox and a lot of other apps that kids are on these days. I'm a big fan of Roblox, though.
11: Yeah, it's interesting that said they didn't admit to any wrongdoing, and yet they're paying $17 billion for something. But as a layperson who's not a lawyer, that seems a little odd. Danielle, there's other questions. Is that's a lot of money in a lot of these states. I wonder how what are they going to do? How are they going to spend this money to ameliorate the damage or to help kids, or what's going to happen?
9: So you have a lot of states talking about investing in, you know, children's mental health or ways to, you know, get kids off screens. South Dakota is one state where, kind of even upon the announcement, the attorney general took the occasion to say that the legislature should give at least some of the money to his office to beef up consumer protection efforts. We talked on the podcast a few weeks ago about the, you know, consumer protection laws that states are using to fight these kind of new media companies are antiquated and they're, you know, 40, 50, 60 years old. And so he was saying that you need to give us better tools. You need to send some of that money to our office.
11: It's really interesting. It reminds me, obviously, the analogy is the tobacco settlement many, many years ago. And states use that for so many different things. Some seemed effective. So I guess we'll be having to monitor how all this money is allocated.
9: Yeah. And as the tobacco settlement money, you know, stayed in state coffers for longer, they found more different things to do with it, of course.
11: Right. One
9: notable thing is that Maddie was talking about all the other apps and stuff. And so Meta is actually trying to drag some of its competitors along with it. So the $17.1 billion figure has been widely reported, but and it's accurate. But under the settlement terms, Meta will actually only pay out just about 70% of that, so $12.7 billion, unless states reach agreements also with TikTok and YouTube to also add child safety features. And those companies would also have to make some multi-billion dollar payments to the states. And there are three states who didn't get involved at all.
11: Yeah, what was that about?
9: Well, New Mexico, we talked about here on the podcast, they've pursued pursued and won their own settlements against Meta through trial. Texas negotiated separately its own $1 billion payment. And Florida, where you were talking about the dollar amount here, the Florida Attorney General, James Utheimer, a Republican, he said that is peanuts. Like $18 billion is just pocket money for these companies. And planning to go to trial and seek a lot more.
11: Well, I don't know what would not be peanuts if $17 billion is peanuts. But
9: right. I'd like those peanuts, please.
11: Yeah, those peanuts.
10: Those sound like walnuts.
11: Yeah. Maddie, healthcare back in the news. I mean, it's never really dropped out of the news, but all the changes in the so-called Big Beautiful Bill, the Obamacare or Affordable Care Act subsidies, it feels like it's just now hitting home for a lot of folks.
10: Yeah, and there was a really good story reported from Mississippi that I thought was really, really good just to show an example of this. But diabetes patients in Mississippi who had begun getting routine care over the past few years through subsidized Affordable Care Act insurance plans lost that when Congress actually allowed the so-called enhanced subsidies to expire at the end of last year. So now the number of diabetic Mississippians without insurance and thus regular care is once again on the rise. And according to state data, enrollment in ACA plans has fallen by nearly two-thirds in just 8 months, that's a really big drop. Wow. The medical and financial consequences could also be very, very dire. So as of this week, the number of people enrolled in ACA plans, also known as Obamacare, has declined in 49 states, all but New Mexico, following the expiration of subsidies and coverage becoming more expensive. And so nationwide participation has declined and probably will continue to decline this year by nearly 3 million people to about 19.2 million from 28.8 million in 2025. This is according to numbers from the Trump administration. The 2025 figure was the highest ever recorded after 6 years of steady increases.
11: Yeah, I'm old enough to remember when we used to have, I forgot what they called them, but they had staff people in each state funded by the federal government who would help people enroll.
9: I'm going to say a word from Moana that it's not right. Like wayfinders.
11: right.
9: Navigators.
11: Navigators. Yeah, that's right. Navigators. Yeah. It feels like we are a long way from navigators.
9: Far, yeah.
11: Well, and now we come to one last thing, you know, you could in many weeks, Taco Bell serving alcoholic beverages would be one last thing. But this week is something that I think it's very sad, but it's also in some ways somebody we could really celebrate.
10: Yeah, this week, you know, people around the world have been mourning the death of Dolly Parton, who passed at age 80 after decades of entertaining the world. In her home state of Tennessee and beyond, people are remembering her philanthropy and remembering her transformative music. The first time I heard Dolly Parton, or at least really, really studied her music, was actually in a folk music class in college. And it was like a really cool class that I had no intention of taking. I was not interested in folk music at all. I just needed an elective at the time. But her music really is powerful. And so I do feel like we lost one of the greats.
11: Yeah, it's interesting how it feels like the tributes to her, and I can't think of many people in our current society and our polarized world and all those cliches who everybody was mourning her and celebrating her. She really seemed to touch a nerve somehow. Mm-hmm. She was quite amazing.
9: Yeah, I love seeing all the messages of like, what would Dolly do? And people pointing out, you know, she could have been a billionaire and she wasn't. She used her considerable wealth to help other people. Our Tennessee site ran a whole story just about like the sheer scale of her philanthropy, especially in her home state. You know, and all around the world, she sends the books to kids every single month through the Imagination Library. But she started a program to encourage kids to graduate and near her hometown. And that program also gives scholarships. And one of the things me and my husband were remembering the other night is that at a time in the world where everyone was really scared, she helped us get a COVID vaccine, going right back to the vaccine conversation. So she funded the research at Vanderbilt University and then took the, you know, bold step. I think we all remember when the first videos were coming out of people getting the vaccines to say, like, I'm doing it and you can do it too.
11: Yeah, that's amazing. That really did stick out to me, too. I was thinking about that. The book program to me is amazing. 10 million books each year to kids all over the world. It's really astonishing.
9: Yeah, we don't get the books direct, but, you know, we see them on the neighborhood Buy Nothing and stuff. And so we've got some Dolly books in our own house. Do you guys have a favorite song?
10: 9 to 5. For sure.
11: I love Jolene, and some of the covers of Jolene are also amazing. But 9 to 5 is great. What about you, Danielle?
9: I think my favorite is Coat of Many Colors. I like to sew. And I just think it's a beautiful tribute to her mother. One of my favorite things is that they lit up the Empire State Building at 9:25 p.m. for 9:25. And I just thought that was like,
11: who
9: comes up with that on a whim? Like, kudos.
11: One of my favorite albums or songs ever, when she was singing with Emmylou Harris and Linda Ronstadt, that was just unbelievable. So we are all going to miss Dolly Parton. Well, thank you guys so much for keeping us up to date with the news. We appreciate it.
10: Thank you.
9: Thank you.
11: To stay up to date on the latest news happening in the States, please subscribe to Daybreak and Evening Wrap. 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Since his loss in the 2020 election, President Donald Trump continues to deny the official results and sow doubt about election integrity. With a controversial executive order to restrict mail-in voting, as well as suing states for their voter rolls, The Trump administration has been pushing for more federal involvement in local elections. That's causing some state leaders to prepare for worst-case scenarios to protect their elections. We'll chat more with Stateline staff writer Kevin Hardy about what state lawmakers are preparing for.
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11: Well, Kevin, thank you for being with us. We appreciate your time.
13: Thanks for having me, Chris.
11: Well, first, let's just jump in. You've done some great reporting recently about sort of the uncertainty in folks' minds about the election and what President Trump or the federal government might do. What prompted the piece? What were you? What sort of made you do this reporting in the first place?
13: So I recently attended the National Conference of State Legislatures annual summit in Chicago this summer. And this is just something that lawmakers continue to bring up concerns about, particularly on the left, that there may be a potential for interference or questioning the upcoming elections as we have this very high stakes midterm election that will really determine the balance of power in Washington.
11: Yeah, it's interesting that there are, I guess, I don't know whether it's rumors or fears or a combination of those. And you address some of these in your reporting. One of them is that ICE will be at the polls or that there'll be some federal law enforcement. How real is that concern among the folks that you talk to?
13: I think the concern is very real, particularly among Democrats. I think it's hard to tell, as with many things with this administration, it's hard to tell exactly what will happen. But as some folks, including Washington State AG Nick Brown, point out, you know, this administration already has made efforts to question not only the legitimacy of this election, but previous elections.
14: I think we're not any longer talking about hypothetical situations. We're talking about reflecting opposition to current efforts, as well as, his intended stated efforts to do other things to interfere with our elections. There are, attacks on mail-in voting systems, the efforts that they've made across the country to demand voting data that they've now lost 20 straight cases on. Those are not targeted. There might be people in the administration that are specifically focused on districts or races or something like that. But, it does seem to be targeted towards mail-in voting and things that make it easier for people to vote.
13: So it isn't hard to imagine a scenario where this president or this administration questions the results of an election they don't like.
11: Yeah, and I think it was interesting in your piece about that. I don't think anybody expects every state, and obviously it's not feasible for every polling place, but that the worry is that at some of these more targeted, heavily trafficked polling places in swing states or where districts or congressional races or Senate races are in play, that those might be worries where troops or ICE could come, whether they do or not. Obviously, nobody knows. But how are our attorneys general and other folks getting ready for this possibility?
13: So I think attorneys general, secretaries of state, other election officials are really working right now to just educate the public, local election officials, local election volunteers and employees about what is acceptable, what is not acceptable under U.S. election law and state election law. So that includes things like what are the parameters for having troops at the polls or federal officers or law enforcement at the polls, which those laws can vary in different states. But there are some clear parameters that limit the federal government's reach on law enforcement or troop presence at the polls. So right now, I think you see a lot of education, a lot of kind of doomsday prepping around, tables where people are thinking, what's the worst thing that could happen and how could we respond? How quickly we respond?
11: Yeah, for folks who are listening who haven't really thought about it, and we really haven't had to think about this kind of thing, at least in my lifetime, the elections traditionally have been run by the states. How people vote, where they vote, all those things have always been sort of under the purview of the states. And that's why we have, in essence, 50 different, within reason, we have a lot of different models out there.
13: Absolutely. And what Republicans and Democrats will tell you is that system largely works well. People trust, their county, their city, their state much more than they trust sort of a big national federalized system. So people know their county recorder, they know the people that are running their elections. And for years and years, that system has been really heralded by Republicans and Democrats with that local control, that state control, and the idea that you can really trust the people in your community who are running these elections.
11: How much of all this, whether it's the fear or the justified or unjustified, goes back to the fact that President Trump and a lot of his supporters still refuse to acknowledge that he lost the 2020 election when it seemed so clear and there were so many court challenges and there have been Republicans in states that have spoken out saying that, and yet it still sort of hangs over all this, it feels like.
13: Absolutely. And I mean, that's a major driver, I think, and not only what may happen from Washington, but that now some of those election deniers are also holding positions of power in states and county governments where they can influence or determine the outcomes of elections in some cases. So there is real concern that if those people are in the right or wrong spots or states, that they could really have outsized influence this cycle. And it's not just that the president won't acknowledge his previous loss. It's also that he's already laying the groundwork for why this election, you know, why security and integrity are things we ought to think about and question. So he really has been putting that out there that, you know, you can't trust this system. You can't trust our election infrastructure in the U.S.
11: There's been a lot of publicity in cases about the federal government trying to get voter rolls, trying to get a lot of information. Some states, a lot of Democratic states, but some Republican states have actually balked at that. And it's an odd thing for the feels like. Just as in the abstract, why would the federal government need all this voting information if they're not the ones administering the elections?
13: Absolutely. That's been such a prolonged battle that is now playing out in the courts with dozens of states suing the administration's efforts. I think what the White House and what DHS and other agencies would say is that this is about, you know, making sure non-citizens aren't voting, making sure that everyone who does vote is authorized to do so. But what election administrators, what election experts tell you is that those problems are so far and few between that it really seems to be much more of an overreaction on the federal government's part.
11: There's been a lot of studies. One that comes to mind from the Heritage Foundation, they compiled a database of instances of voter fraud over the years, and they found that voting fraud is actually very rare. It feels like every time there's publicity about it, and then there's an actual study, there might be a handful of cases, but nowhere near what the sort of rhetoric involves.
13: Right. And I was interested to hear that lawmakers are so, especially on the right, are so worried about that perception that even one case could, you know, cast doubt on the entire statewide election system. So in Mississippi, for example, they recently passed new legislation to purge the voter rolls, to check citizenship status at registration, which voting rights advocates are very concerned about because not everyone has their passport or their birth certificate. Not everyone can sort of jump through those hoops. But what the bill sponsor there told me was that, look, perception is reality, and all it takes is one case to sort of question the entire system. And I thought that was an interesting, I guess, perspective, because it does tell you that they acknowledge the numbers aren't massive, that there isn't any big evidence of problems, but they are worried about that one case that could raise questions.
11: Yeah, and I guess it's hard to prove the negative, or I don't even know if that's the right construction, but the opposite of that would be, like, I know the SAVE Act isn't law, but some proposals to say if a woman changed her name when she got married and was no longer registered and showed up to vote and hadn't done that, she might be denied the chance to vote. Those sort of statistics don't show up in a way. So there's all sorts of permutations of this.
13: Right, and all kinds of unintended consequences and who knows what kind of complications could arise not only at registration but also on election day.
11: Yeah, we touched on this a little while ago about traditionally the states run the elections and the federal government for the most part stays out of it, although we have the Voting Rights Act primarily being repealed and all those things. Do you feel like there's some momentum to change or to how elections are conducted or to reassert the states' rights to do it the way they want? Sort of where do you think from talking to AGs, where are we in that whole process?
13: I think that there is still a very strong idea that elections should be run by the states and local governments. I think you hear that on the right and the left. there hasn't been a widespread move to embrace this idea of nationalized or federalized elections. And I think one piece of evidence is just that SAVE Act has not been able to get through Congress, right? I mean, you've got Republican-controlled Congress that cannot get that through. However, there is interest on the right in doing some of these things in putting in more restrictions or protections, they would call it. In a state like Mississippi, the legislative sponsor there of recent legislation told me that they are in favor of the restrictions or the protections that are in the SAVE Act. They'd like to see those implemented in law because they do mirror many of the things they've recently done around registration and citizenship status checks. But they also were very clear that they don't want to see federalized elections. They don't think that's the role of the federal government. They still think the states should set their own course. And they also acknowledge that, you know, their state is and should be different than California or Minnesota or other states.
11: Yeah, and we're having this conversation almost at the end of August. November is right around the corner. How much of this do you think is a worry about 2026, which is really approaching, and how much is setting the stage for a presidential election, which could be even more acrimonious in a couple of years?
13: Right. I think that's a big concern. The thing we also have to remember is that most likely the White House is focused and concerned on the balance of power in the U.S. Senate and the U.S. House. But in many of these very contested races that will determine who wins control, you also have control of state houses, of legislatures, of supermajorities at stake. So there is this very real kind of down ballot consequence for states that if the president or the federal agency decides to contest one of these elections, we have to ask what that means for control of the state house, for control of the governor's race. But I do think that there is a very big concern about what kind of precedents will be set, what that will mean for the next presidential election coming down the pike.
11: Yeah. And finally, I thought that was a great point. Thanks for raising that about the legislative elections, which don't get nearly enough attention and who controls it. And ironically, who controls the legislature in states are the folks who make the laws about how people vote, which is what we're talking about.
13: Right. And also importantly, who controls the legislature, as we know, is who controls the congressional redistricting as that continues to play out across the state. So for both parties, this year is a big, offense or defense, however you put it, to control. They want to maintain or seek control of who draws those new maps going forward.
11: Yeah, it's fascinating. Well, thanks for all your great reporting, Kevin, and we appreciate you being with us.
13: Thanks for having me.
11: Since we talked with Kevin, a federal judge at the direction of the U.S. Supreme Court lifted a pause on Trump's executive order to change how the U.S. Postal Service processes mail-in ballots. Now, Democratic states and voting rights advocates have filed a new lawsuit trying to block the Postal Service's finalized rule limiting mail-in voting in the midterms. To stay up to date on what's happening with mail-in ballots as we quickly approach those November elections, you can also visit us at newsfromthestates.com. Well, that's our show for this week. 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I'm Chris Fitzsimon. Mallory Chang produced and edited the podcast. David Singer produced our theme music. 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We'll talk to you next week.

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3: This is Stories from the States. I'm Chris Fitzsimon. Here at States Newsroom, we know there's a lot going on around the country in every state capital. Thank you for being here. First, we're going to jump in with the news of the week from around the country. We'll look into a pro data center group behind ad campaigns in seven states. We'll also talk about a group of Dine allotment shareholders and community leaders fighting against the Trump administration in New Mexico. They're trying to stop a mining ban from being lifted. And over in South Carolina, you can't get a tattoo if you're near a church. That's right, near a church. But a tattoo parlor is suing the state to try to change that. Then later in the show, we'll go to Arkansas, where a report from the Arkansas Advocate shows the majority of private schools there are charging more than what school vouchers can cover.
4: I know that my school isn't looking to take money away from the public schools. We're just looking to serve families who the public school doesn't work for.
3: We'll chat with Arkansas Advocate Deputy Editor Antoinette Grajeda about what she found. But first, let's check on the news with our State's Newsroom newsletter author, Danielle Gaines, who writes the Evening Wrap. Hello, Danielle. It's been another interesting week.
5: It sure has. How are you?
3: I am okay. So I thought we were done with fires, the Canadian fires, and now there are fires in the United States that are causing problems.
5: Yeah, we have some pretty big fires burning in the West, notably a 300,000-plus acre fire on the border of Oregon and Idaho that has prompted a state of emergency in Idaho. There are all sorts of air quality warnings urging people to be safe and to really not be outside, especially near the fire, but also stretching all across the country at this point.
3: And then the other little thing that's happening before we get into sort of the big themes of the week is everywhere I turn, there are people talking about the presidential election. I haven't voted in the midterms yet, so my head is spinning.
5: Happy 2028. So the Democratic National Committee, their Rules and Bylaws Committee, put forward a proposed calendar for the 2028 presidential primary. They want to put South Carolina first again. There was a big discussion about South Carolina or Nevada or New Hampshire. They stuck with South Carolina and chose another five states to go early in the election cycle.
3: And New Mexico might this year have be in play or at least be high on the calendar.
5: Yeah, New Mexico is in the mix. New Hampshire still ends up being in that kind of early run with Michigan, Nevada, and Virginia. And South Carolina went out in the committee discussions because they were talking about wanting to seize on voter momentum there following this decision to by the U.S. Supreme Court to gut the Voting Rights Act and the gerrymandering and kind of a real desire on the part of voters there to act. So, but it's not final. They will vote later in August.
3: They'll just keep talking about 2028 until it actually gets here. So,
5: yeah, exactly.
3: All right, let's talk about the big themes of the week. I feel like almost every week there's something about data centers happening all over the country. I'm always amazed when I see maps of data centers that are built or data centers are being constructed. It's amazing how many there are. But this week, one of the stories was, despite all the community groups opposing them, there's a group fighting for them.
5: Yeah, so I see so many headlines about data centers come across. And then the Oregon Capital Chronicle email came through and it just had a really provocative subject line. So it said data center astroturfing. And so I had to know more. So astroturfing, of course, is like an attempt by industry to make their messages look like a grassroots movement. And what our reporter found was that there are these ads being run in at least six states. And they are all near carbon copies of each other. They feature B-roll of like a family cooking and a nurse and a business owner. They're all over the airwaves. They're all over the internet. And they all attempt to counter common critiques of data centers about their water use, energy, job creation, et cetera. And we found the names of the groups behind them. They are, if you want me to list them, they are kind of easy to remember. It's Oregon Connects, Indiana Connects, Connected Ohio, North Carolina Connects, Pennsylvania Connects, Texas Connects, and Virginia Connects.
3: A lot of connecting.
5: A lot of connecting happening, yeah.
3: And it's also comes on the heels of President Trump and some Republican governors trying to reassure people that they'll figure out a way not to let their energy bills increase. I think I may have told this before. I heard a national pundit the other day saying this could be the sleeper issue of the election on the state level because so many people are concerned about it.
5: Yeah, so there was this movement for governors and utilities and other folks to take a pledge that consumers won't pay for the cost of data centers. In the states where these are running, you know, it's notable that they're coming after a growing number of local governments and state lawmakers and others have expressed a desire for moratoriums or other laws that would slow data center growth.
3: And so far, I think New York, right, is the only state that has a statewide moratorium, but it feels like that word is also in a lot of the stories that people are considering.
5: Yeah, it's definitely growing. And there was a near moratorium in Maine this year as well, but that got vetoed.
3: Well, another theme, not so much data centers, but still has to do with the environmental world. A lot of talk about mining, public lands, sort of what's happening in that area.
5: Yeah, we've had some really great visual stories and graphics lately. And there was this like eye popper of a graphic out of New Mexico. And it was about the rapid rise of mining claims in the state. So over the last 4 years, companies have staked 12,000 mining claims in New Mexico. Now, between 1912, when New Mexico became a state, and 2000, there were 4,200 mining claims. So we are three times the number in the entire 20th century. So far this year, we have half the year left. There are 3,450 claims staked. So this is a real boon on efforts to assert rights to extract resources from the land.
3: Yeah, it's really interesting. And then the Trump administration obviously is trying to remove mining bans, is trying to open public lands. It feels like it is part of a theme.
5: Yeah. So the claims are explored. So claims are exploratory in nature, and you still have to get permits and stuff before you do drilling. But obviously, the Trump administration has said that they want to speed up all of that permitting process. And so companies are really seizing the moment and staking claims. And it's not just, this is for underground minerals like uranium, copper, gold, but there was a protest in D.C. by a delegation of Diné leaders about oil and gas proposals around Chaco Canyon, which is a national park. It includes sacred indigenous lands. There were protests over that in New Mexico as well.
3: And I believe the president said this week that if there are windmills, that's how you know it's a failing nation. So I guess that sort of signals what he thinks about renewable energy.
5: Yeah, in the Chaco Canyon area, you know, the Biden administration had put this like 10-mile buffer zone around the national park to stop oil and gas extraction. And the Trump administration wants to review that. They put that review out with like an extraordinarily short comment period. It was only 2 weeks and that ended yesterday. And that was part of the complaint that you heard.
3: I'm sure that this energy policy and data centers will be big issues in the election. So let's talk about some political news, some bizarre stories. I think Nebraska is one of the stranger ones.
5: Yeah, well, let me bring you all the way back to 2026, where, you know, we currently are.
3: Please.
5: And I had so many stories this week, labyrinthine stories about planted and sham candidates. So, you know, in Nebraska, the entire campaign season has been marked by allegations of planted candidates in the U.S. Senate race. So most recently, the runner-up Democratic candidate has sued to force the Democratic Party to put a party not candidate on the November ballot. That is because the Democrat who won the primary dropped out in favor of the nonpartisan candidate, Dan Osborne.
3: Right. Who ran last time.
5: Who ran last time and put up a good fight. And the Democratic Party is fighting against putting this person on the ballot as their nominee because they call him a dino. They point to his prior support for President Donald Trump, an appearance at a training session for conservative candidates, and they call the lawsuit disingenuous. The Democratic candidate was also accused of being a plant in the primary season as well, by the way.
3: It's so confusing for people who don't live and breathe politics. Their heads must be spinning in Nebraska.
5: Yeah. And it's really interesting because the party actually went so far as to say that they'll fight this all the way up to the U.S. Supreme Court if they need to. The idea that they have to be forced to replace the candidate with somebody who they call a dino.
3: And what about some other political news?
5: Yeah. So, well, in Arizona, we had some great reporting about a quote unquote sham Green Party candidates. They are running for governor and secretary of state. And they have many, many ties, which our reporters uncovered, to the state's Republican campaign machine. They are getting public financing, which they have funneled to a brand new company based out of Nevada, which was originally incorporated with Republican operatives. And of course, in a state like Arizona, where you have so much going on, but a Democratic governor at the moment, it's viewed that any Green Party candidate could siphon votes away from her in her reelection bid.
3: It's a little old news now, but Alaska had a candidate with the same name running.
5: Alaska had the candidate with the same name. Maine had the late replacement of Graham Plantner on their ballot. It's really quite the season.
3: Yeah, it's so confusing that it makes me want to know what one last thing is. I need something refreshing.
5: Well, we'll start with a question. What year do you think tattoos became legal in South Carolina?
3: Oh, my gosh. 1960.
5: 2004. And in case you didn't know, they're still highly regulated. So our outlet there, South Carolina Daily Gazette, had this great story. It was about a New York-based tattoo company that wanted to host like a pop-up for tattoos. And these are these like new kind of fine line, very dainty tattoos. You can get them in a couple of minutes. And they wanted to host something in like a boutique hotel and found out that you cannot in Charleston have a tattoo parlor within 1,000 feet. 1,000 feet. This is a big buffer zone if you don't know really how far 1,000 feet is.
3: That's a long way.
5: Yeah. From any church, school, playground. And it basically means that there are no tattoo parlors in downtown Charleston and that he couldn't have this pop-up event. So he has pursued a lawsuit to change the state law saying it's a violation of, you know, free speech. And he was joined in the lawsuit by a couple because they say they wanted the right to tattoo their heads and necks. So a popular tattoo is to get a little dainty one behind your ear, and that is also illegal in South Carolina. So we will see how this plays out. There have been bills for years in South Carolina to kind of loosen up these very strict laws, but they always fail to go anywhere.
3: That is so bizarre. Well, I can't wait to see now what next week brings. Danielle, it's always good to talk to you. Thank you very much.
5: Thank you.
3: To stay up to date on the latest news, you can subscribe to Evening Wrap, written every weekday by Danielle, at newsfromthestates.com/subscribe. Over the last few years, some states have implemented universal school voucher programs to allow any student to use public money for private school tuition. A study by the National Center for Research on Education Access and Choice showed private school tuition increased in states with universal voucher programs. One of those states is Arkansas, where there's a big financial gap between private school tuition rates and what students are receiving from the state. The Arkansas Advocates' Antoinette Grajeda analyzed hundreds of school voucher applications from both students and the schools to put together all of this data. We'll hear from Antoinette in a moment.
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3: Antoinette Grajeda is the deputy editor of the Arkansas Advocate. Hi, Antoinette.
7: Thanks for having me.
3: Well, first, let's talk about what's going on with vouchers. For folks who aren't familiar with the Arkansas program, can you give us sort of an overview, like how many students are there? How does the program work?
7: Sure. So the program was introduced in the 2023-2024 school year. It was phased in over 3 years with increasing eligibility. Last year was the first year it was open to everyone. And so that is what will be happening next year as well. When I spoke to the Department of Education in June, at that point, they had around 57,000 applicants for next year. They're still going through and approving, you know, all of those and see who is eligible, not eligible. And I will say with the caveat that not everybody who even is approved uses it. That historically, they'll have more people that apply or accepted, and then, you know, they'll end up moving or going somewhere else, doing something else. But if, say, 57,000 folks are all approved and use that in the fall, then that's going to be about 12,000 more than last year. So it's continuing to grow.
3: Wow. And what is eligibility like? I mean, what makes a student eligible?
7: Living in Arkansas. That is now the eligibility, is if you're a K through 12 student going to a private school, if you you can use it for being a homeschool student as well. And the eligibility is just being living in Arkansas.
3: That's different. A lot of states, although some are moving this direction, a lot of states seem to have income eligibility or some other eligibility in Arkansas. I guess that's why it's thought of as a universal voucher.
7: Correct. So when it first started, you know, as I mentioned, there was increasing eligibility. So in some of the early years, it was like students with disabilities, first-time kindergartners. It expanded to things like children of first responders and things like that. So those were the limits in the first 2 years, but now those limits don't exist.
3: And how much do most students get? How much are they eligible to receive?
7: So according to the law, they'll get 90% of what is allowed for public school students. So we have per student funding. And so for next year, it's going to be around $7,200 per student. And they don't have to use all of that. It's just that's the max.
3: So that means every time per student expenditure goes up for public school students, the voucher amount is also increased?
7: Correct.
3: All right. How much is private school tuition? I guess it ranges wildly.
7: It does range wildly. That was kind of what we were looking at with this particular story. So every summer we've been, you know, doing a public records request to get these applications from the schools and then kind of combing through and seeing what tuition looks like. And so we got about 170 applications this year. More have applied since we did our analysis in June. But at that point, the average tuition was around $9,800. So there's about a $2,600 gap between that max and then what the average tuition is, right? So in some places, you know, the $7,200 will cover everything, and others, you still have a gap.
3: Right. So it's not like every student receiving a voucher could go to the most expensive school in their community unless they could come up with a lot of money on their own.
7: Correct. So the most expensive school is upwards of $30,000. I will also say, with the caveat of that school, they have indexed tuition, which means that students pay based on their income. So they kind of scale it down to, like, if you can afford the $30,000, you know, you're going to pay all of that. But if you can't, we'll adjust for you.
3: How was it getting those records?
7: It's always a little bit challenging. The Department of Education knows me at this point. They know I'm going to ask for this. And so they're very good about giving me the information. What was a little challenging this year is, typically in the past when I've gotten the applications, they've been sorted by the schools. This year I got one file with hundreds, maybe thousands of papers that were just not necessarily labeled. So there's a little bit of sorting that had to happen over a couple of weeks before I could finally figure out what I was looking for. And there was some back and forth between us and them trying to figure out what went where.
8: Oh, wow. Tell me how you started reporting on all this. It's such a great service and an interesting story. But what made you start doing this?
7: I think my editor maybe recommended it the first year, and like rightfully so. I think it is a bit of a public service, even if it is a bit of a lift, because historically, private school tuition, a lot of these schools don't put the tuition on their website. You can go and look and you can find all the great things about their schools and what they offer, the grades and all that good stuff. But typically when you get to the tuition part, you click on it and it's like, oh, give us a call or send us an email, apply, whatever, whatever. But with the voucher program, you're now using state money, public money, so it's now public information. But the Department of Education doesn't publish this information, right? And so we're able to kind of go through and sort it out in a nice little spreadsheet and share it with the public so they can kind of comb through and see like, oh, wow, you know, like, this school up here is $30,000, but over here, here's this little church and it's

0: for therapy, but can you start a school? And so it's this tiny school and they have like 30 students max at this point. And so that's what they did. And so when the voucher program came around, they're like, okay, this will help us kind of cover our costs. But in talking to one of the administrators there this year, what I had noticed from looking at their application this year and their application last year is that they had lowered their tuition rates. And I asked them about that. I was like, hey, when you guys applied last year, it was like way more than what you guys said for this year. And they said, you know, what happened was we were really realizing that 1 in 5 people are in poverty in this particular county. And so they're like, we have to meet people where they are because we're genuinely trying to serve these students. And so we lower the tuition and she's like, you know, the voucher still doesn't cover everything, but it's close. And even like the couple hundred bucks that are left over, our people can't really cover that.
1: We really do have a niche clientele and some are just, they just don't have the funds. And we know that. We know it going into it. And for us, for me and for the owners, it's never been about the money. It's been about the kids.
0: I had reached out to them because in their application, I had seen that they were looking to start a scholarship. And I thought that was interesting because like historically, a lot of the schools will offer, you know, discounts for multiple kids, or if it's tied to a church, you get discounts for being a church member. But I haven't seen people say, oh, we're trying to start, you know, a scholarship. So I thought that was really interesting to me is, you know, they're really going at it from like, we're trying to do what we can. We're trying to bare minimum because I think the narrative that people are expecting, and I suspect it is happening in some places, is that people are going to maybe charge more than they would have before because they have guaranteed money coming in from the state.
2: What about the debate about this in Arkansas? In most states, and I wondered if it's the same there, that the longtime supporters of traditional public schools believe this money is taken away from public schools and that a lot of these voucher schools might be unaccountable. They're in a church basement. There's been stories off and on. ProPublica just did a big story about a school where there were a lot of problems because there's no oversight.
0: There's been a lot of pushback from when the legislation was introduced. Folks have argued that they're concerned about it taking money away from the public schools. Technically, the money comes from different pots. There's different pots of money, right? So because of Arkansas was involved in many, many years of litigation over school funding. And so because of that, we now have this whole thing called an adequacy process where they determine that per student funding for public school students. And that's in a different pot of money, right? And so this money for the vouchers comes from a different place. But the program is increasing every year with participation and with money. And so that's a concern because opponents of the program had said, you know, we could be using that money to invest into the public schools and make them better and address some of the issues that we have said that we've had here, right? So that's been something for sure that people have been concerned about.
2: Yeah, and what about the schools themselves, the accountability and the regulation? How are they overseen? It is obviously a lot of money from taxpayers of Arkansas.
0: Sure. So there are ways for them to look at fraud or if people are applying for things that they shouldn't be, and the students that participate in the program are required to take a standardized test. It's not necessarily the same test as what public schools take. They get to choose basically what test they want to give them. We have an exam a few years ago, the ACT Aspire that we were using sunset, so the Department of Education decided to create its own test, basically using, I think it was Cambium was the name of the program, the company that they pulled some questions from to kind of align it more with the standards in Arkansas. And so that's some of the oversight. There was some pushback a few years ago with how the money was being spent. Something that got a lot of attention was, you know, the money could be used for, say, extracurriculars and things like that. And people got very heated about this one place that was advertising horseback riding lessons. They're like, oh, use your money here. You can come get lessons at our stable. And so there was a lot of people getting angry about that. So when legislators came back into

0: session last year, because we do every other for legislative sessions in Arkansas. Lawmakers, to their credit, did put some limits in place, right? That they're like, okay, you know, only a quarter of the funding can be used for extracurriculars because the purpose of this is for education. So those were some guardrails. This summer, they approved a couple more new rules related to like team sports. And that was pretty controversial for a lot of folks. But essentially, if you have to try out for a team or traveling team, things like that, the money can't be used for that. But if there's a class or something that everybody can apply to, then like that's fair game. So they've tried to put some stuff in place to put those guardrails in on how the money's being used.
1: Yeah, and then actually the way the school operates, I guess, is like any other private entity that gets state funding. The oversight varies. I know ProPublica had a story. They mentioned an Arkansas school recently where there were some allegations of abuse.
0: Yes. Yes. The state is generally pretty hands-off in terms of these private schools because it's still a private school. In the ProPublica reporting, they said, you know, that the money to this particular school, you know, had been stopped for a time and the person that was in charge wasn't there anymore. I know that that school has applied for the fall. And the last time I checked with the Department of Education, they had been approved. So there has been some pushback since that story came out. I'm not sure where that'll end up. There is a education committee meeting coming up in August that I suspect that will be asked about by some lawmakers.
1: Yeah, well, maybe we'll have you back to talk about that. Well, Antoinette, thank you so much. Thanks for this reporting and thanks for being with us.
0: Absolutely. Thank you.
1: 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I'm Chris Fitzsimon. Mallory Chang produced and edited the podcast. David Singer produced our theme music. 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
8: NBC News Radio, I'm Mark Mayfield. Five people are dead and at least five others are injured after an Amazon cargo plane crashed near Miami International Airport.
9: Total 10 that were involved, 5 fatalities, 3 that are in critical condition that were transported to the trauma center, and another 2 that were transported to a local hospital.
8: Miami-Dade Fire Rescue Chief Ray Jadala provided an update on things Sunday. The FAA says the plane overran the runway after landing. The plane had departed from San Juan, Puerto Rico, and video captured the aircraft after the crash. All runways and taxiways at the airport were temporarily closed, and the NTSB is sending a team to Miami to investigate. ICE arrests are surging under the Trump administration, with nearly 50,000 arrests reported in July. That's the highest monthly total of the president's second term, according to government data. More than half of those arrested had no criminal convictions or pending criminal charges. The increase comes as ICE expands enforcement, including arrests at immigration check-ins, traffic stops, and airports. The administration says it's enforcing immigration law, while some lawmakers and immigration advocates question the growing number of arrests involving people without any criminal records. A second person has died at the Burning Man Festival in Nevada. Details from Lisa Carton.
10: The Burning Man Project said 60-year-old Craig Mann was found dead in his